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4: All right, Christine, thank you so much as we get ready for baseball here. Game three from Dodger Stadium, a beautiful afternoon into evening. And, Dougie, let's start with our pitching matchup, painting the corners. It is brought to you by Sherwin-Williams. Capture moments in color with paint made to last. And let's talk about Blake Snell going up against Robert Gasser.
5: Well, Robert Gasser did a great job against the Padres, a left-hander that is really a nightmare for left-handed batters. So we're going to have to watch those matchups. But he gives a lot of looks. He can spin it. He's aggressive, and he seems to be very calm in the big moments. So they have a lot of trust in a guy that you haven't really seen him as a household name this season with the Brew Crew. And on the other side, Blake Snell, multiple Cy Young Award wins. He was phenomenal last season against the Brewers, 8 innings of shutout ball. And he throws everything. The curveball, the changeup of the big secondary pitches. So it's all about command with him. Will he be in the zone? But his stuff plays, and it's really hard to get hits off him.
4: Yeah, it's interesting to look at this matchup because this is a Brewers team. They have the lowest swing percentage in baseball, highest walk rate in baseball, the number one on base percentage in baseball. So Snell better be throwing strikes.
5: Yeah, well, that's part of the plan, right? The Brewers are so good at working walks. And if Snell doesn't have the command and they're laying off it because he gets a lot of chase, they will get on base and they will use their legs because Snell doesn't hold the running game very well. So that is the nightmare scenario for the Dodgers. But if he's in the zone or close to it, he is tough.
4: Dodgers, during the regular season, were fourth in the National League in homers hit. They haven't hit one so far. Got to figure that will be a factor. 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So on the mound, it is Blake Snell as the Dodgers take the field in their home white uniforms, blue caps. Meanwhile, road gray pants for the Milwaukee Brewers as they go with their alternate navy tops and Milwaukee written across the front in gold in that multicolored three-paneled hat with the gold front triangle, the blue back caps and helmets, and the MB glove logo that is pretty well iconic. 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For the Brewers' best record in baseball, 103-59, Jackson Churio will lead things off in left field. Bryce Terang bats second. At second base, William Contreras hits third. He's the catcher. Andrew Vaughn will hit fourth, and Vaughn will do the DHing, batting fifth. It's Jake Bowers at first base. Garrett Mitchell hits sixth and center. Cooper Pratt will bat seventh at shortstop. Luis Lara is the switch hitter. He'll bat eighth and play right field and batting ninth. It is Joey Ortiz. Meanwhile, for the Dodgers, they won 100 games this year. Mookie Betts will lead off at shortstop, followed by Freddie Freeman, the first baseman. Teoscar Hernandez hits third. He's in left field. Kyle Tucker will hit cleanup in right field, batting fifth. The center fielder is Andy Páez. Shohei Ohtani hits sixth. He's the DH. Will Smith hits seventh at catcher. Andy Páez hits center field. Will Smith will hit seventh at catcher. Miguel Rojas hits eighth. It's at third base and batting ninth, it is Tommy Edman, and Edman will play second base. So, a little different look for that Dodger lineup. Ohtani dropped to six. Will Smith, the catcher, dropped to seventh, just trying something different.
5: Yeah, they've been struggling, and they're trying to find some way with a lefty-righty combination to make it hard on the bullpen. If they find a lane, they break up that lane.
4: So here we go. Snell ready to work, and the first offering of the game is hit in the air, right field, well struck. Tucker going back, and it's gone! First pitch of the game, Cheerio over the right field wall, into the pavilion, into the sun, and the Brewers have jumped in front, 1-0. Wow! I mean, and this crowd is absolutely startled.
5: I mean, they're getting their popcorn still. They're trying to figure out where their parking lot spot went. But Jackson Cheerio jumps on the first pitch consistently all season, has had a lot of success, and especially to right field with that kind of power.
4: Here's the batter now is Bryce Terang, and the first offering to him is in for a strike. I can remember listening back in the late 2008 season, next offering cut on and missed to Vin Scully, talking about how jarring a leadoff homer is when the road team hits it and how it quiets the crowd. Here's the pitch. And a breaking ball in there, got him looking, and Terang is gone.
5: Yeah, I mean, it was such a quick strike, and if you haven't seen it by now, you know Cheerio is sitting on that first pitch. He doesn't care if it's first pitch of the game. He is aggressive, and he's always aiming towards right center, and he really clipped that one.
4: Here's William Contreras now. Contreras digs in on the right side, first pitch swinging, and he misses. Nothing in one. Blake Snell working off the first base side of the rubber, turns, kicks, fires, and a breaking ball, swing and a miss. Snell this year limited to just 9 starts during the regular season due to shoulder and elbow problems. The 0-2 is cut on and missed, struck him out. And back-to-back strikeouts following the homer. There's two away. It'll bring up Andrew Vaughn.
5: Well, it looks like his curveball is working really well. And this is the one that the Brewers are going to have to fight to lay off, because he gets a lot of chase. He bounces it a lot, and hitters still swing because how sharp it is and how deceptive that pitch is.
4: Snell delivers. And that one is upstairs. Ball one, no strikes on Andrew Vaughn. Vaughn, Brewers acquired him last year, middle of the year. The pitch is in there for a strike. I mean, Snell is working quickly, and he is peppering the strike zone. Here's the pitch. And a breaking ball in there for a strike. I think he's thrown 10 straight strikes to begin the game.
5: With everything. Curveball, four-seamer.
4: Oh, no, it's 1-2. Yeah, all right. Here's the pitch. And that's upstairs outside, and now it's 2-2.
5: Well, he's got the four-seamer, the curveball, the changeup, and the slider. Slider reserved for left-handers primarily.
4: The 2-2. Swing and a foul out of play off to the right. And that will find the seats. So Andrew Vaughn getting the opportunity as the designated hitter. No Christian Yelich to start. The pitch is cut on and missed, struck him out. And Snell rebounds after giving up the homer to Cheerio. He strikes out the next 3 in a row. But the Brewers strike first at the end of a half inning. It's Milwaukee 1 and L.A. coming to bat. This is the National League Championship Series on ESPN Radio and the ESPN app, presented by Gusto.
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4: Bottom of the first inning back here at Dodger Stadium. John Chumby and Doug Glanville. Our producer is Rob Kelly. Our engineer is Jack Hicks. It's game three of the NLCS. The Brewers up 2-0, and they've jumped out to a 1-0 lead here as we head to the bottom of the first with Robert Gasser on the mound starting in game three. The 27-year-old, he's a California native, Northern California, El Dorado Hills, loved Barry Zito when he was growing up. 27 years old, he goes 6 feet tall, 197 pounds in 21 appearances, 20 starts, a 3.87 ERA. Pitched game four of the division series at San Diego back on October 7th, went four innings and gave up a run on a Tatis homer. So we'll get to his scouting report with Doug Glanville in a moment. Here's Mookie Betts. Gasser fires. And that one is in for a strike, says Mark Wegner. What do we look for from him?
5: Well, he likes his sweeper, four-seamer, sinker. Cutter is the one that really gets his outs in, and he has a changeup to complement.
4: The 0-1 is a breaking ball. That's in there for a strike.
5: Really tough on left-handers, 167 batting average. So the Dodgers tried to, like, mix up the lineup a little bit, alternate, avoid some lanes for him.
4: Gasser is ready and fires, and that's outside. Now Robert Gasser facing a Dodger lineup that was fourth in the majors in runs per game. Here's the pitch. Swing and a fly ball right field. Going back is Lara, shy of the track, and he makes the catch. And there's one away. Here's a weird fact for you. The Dodgers now are 0 for their last 28 against left-handed pitching.
5: Yeah, that's a problem. And Gasser does not make that any easier. But I think that's part of the reason the lineup is there's no lane where multiple lefties are in a row in this lineup construction. So they're trying to break it up.
4: Here's Freddie Freeman now. Gasser out of the stretch. And the pitch. Swing and a bouncer foul of first. That one ricochets off the railing in front of the Brewers dugout. And Chris Woodward grabs it and tosses it into the seats. The Brewers come out of the first base dugout. Dodgers out of the third base dugout. Here's the 0-1. And that's up and in. And one on Freeman, playing in his 86th career postseason game. Chokes up on the bat. The 1-1. Swing and a bouncer foul first base side into the Brewer dugout.
5: And so far, Gasser's trying to tie up Freddie Freeman. Fastball up and in, kind of sinking it down and in. Really trying to command that inner third of the plate.
4: Midfield defense playing Freeman to pull. Gasser deals. And that breaking ball is a little bit low. In the outfield left to right, Churio, Mitchell, and Lara. Mitchell shaded towards left center. Ortiz, Pratt, Terang, Bowers third to first. Gasser deals. 2-2, hit in the air, right field. Racing towards the line, Lara sliding, and he makes the catch. It hung up for a while, and Lara had a long way to go on a curling fly ball, but he made the play, two down.
5: What a play by Lara as he's running. He ends up choosing to backhand this ball as he slides. He has a long way. He's coming out of right center. He backhands and then sort of barrel rolls afterwards to get into position. Just a great play with a lot of range to back it up.
4: Two down and bases empty. 1-0 Brewers, bottom of the first. And here's the first pitch to Teoscar Hernandez. That's upstairs outside, ball one. Teo hitting in the third spot. And Hernandez now in year three with the Dodgers. Open stance on that right side. Gasser fires. Swing and a miss. And there's that sweeper.
5: Yeah, that's the good one that he's searching for with righties. Keep them honest. Down and in. Back leg.
4: Gasser at the belt. The kick, the pitch. Swing and a miss. And now the count is 1-2.
5: Gasser doesn't have a ton of ground balls. We've seen the two outs in the air to right field. He's not much of a ground ball pitcher.
4: Here comes a 1-2. Breaking ball in there. And, oh, no, they didn't call it a strike. But Contreras is going to challenge. Contreras started to walk off the field. And, in fact, the call is overturned, and it will be strike three. And 1-2-3. Go the Dodgers. So the ABS challenge ends the inning and the at-bat for Hernandez. End of one here in L.A. And it's 1-0 Brewers. This is the National League Championship Series on ESPN Radio and the ESPN app presented by Gusto.
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4: Inning number two, and here in L.A., the Brewers have a 1-0 lead, a home run on the first pitch of the game by Jackson Churio, his sixth career postseason homer. So one-zip Milwaukee, and the batter now will be Jake Bowers. Bowers, Mitchell, and Pratt scheduled against Blake Snell. Snell, whose last start was on October 4th, game two at Atlanta. He went 3 2/3, gave up a run on three hits. Dougie, since September 11th, not including his start on September 11th, he's thrown 8 2/3 innings. So you're talking about over a month he's thrown just 8 2/3 innings. He didn't look rusty, but man, that's an extended stretch. Here's the pitch. And Bowers rips one, but foul down the first baseline.
5: Well, and one of the luxuries the Dodgers have had is they've had this sort of cavalry of pitching, and some of them get hurt.

0: and stay in his game, and he's done a good job of bouncing back off the home run.
1: So one down, bases empty. Brewers lead 1-0. Snell back at it, delivers to Garrett Mitchell. And a breaking ball misses outside. Miguel Rojas in on the grass, guarding against the bunt at third. Betts shaded up the middle at short. Edmund and Freeman, normal depth on the right side. The 1-0 is inside, and it backs Mitchell out of there. There's a cool article in The Athletic today about Garrett Mitchell and how he has persevered despite the fact that he has type 1 diabetes. The 2-0. Check swing on a pitch downstairs. Appeal to third. Did not go, says John Tompain. And there are very few big league guys. You don't see it a ton. We saw one in a previous round with Mason Miller of the Padres. The 3-0. And that one is too high and ball four. And Mitchell, who's got good speed, is aboard.
0: Yeah, I mean, Mitchell, and you know, he missed a lot of time over the years. This is the first year he's had the ability to be out there, get the opportunity to play extensive period of times. He's shown, like, good defense. He's got good speed. He's got pop. He's really showcasing how really great athlete he is.
1: He could really run. We'll watch him at first. Freeman holds him on. And the first one to Cooper Pratt is inside. And a ball in, no strikes on the 22-year-old shortstop.
0: And that's how they've pitched Pratt. They've attacked him in. Scooble busted him in because he is right on top of the dish. So they're trying to keep him honest and try to jam him and get him to chase.
1: Snell fires. Swing and a miss. And the count is 1-1. Our plate umpire is Mark Wegner. He is the crew chief. Alan Porter at first, David Rackley at second, John Tompain, as mentioned, at third, Edwin Moscoso in left, Chris Siegel down the right field line. Ball to strike, one out, man at first. Snell kicks, fires, swinging a foul back over the screen and out of play. And one other note on the umpiring crew, Mark Wegner, who has the plate for this game. The last game that he worked the plate at Dodger Stadium was October 27th of 2025. And if you can't place the date, let me tell you, it was World Series Game 3 that went 18 innings, 6 hours and 39 minutes. That was the last time Mark Wegner had home plate at Dodger Stadium. 1-2 now. Snell is ready. And the pitch. Swing and a ground ball, softly hit, but through the left side hole, past the diving Rojas, and just out of the reach of Mookie Betts. So it'll be a single through the left side, and there are two aboard with one out.
0: Well, Pratt does a good job of adjusting there. You know, they're trying to bust him in. He got the barrel out this time, and even though Rojas was playing off the line, he was still able to get it between him and Betts into left field, despite not hitting it particularly hard. But that was a good adjustment by Pratt. Get the bat head out. And the thing about Snell is with his breaking ball, he can bounce it from time to time, and he's going to be more conscious with the speed of this Brewers offense that tends to take those extra bases on balls in the dirt.
1: Dodgers have not played great defense so far. Here's Lara, the pitch. Yeah, the switch hitter batting right takes upstairs. Dougie coming into this game through the first two. And I know you like when I nerd out on you, but the Brewers' batting average on balls in play, BABIP, as the kids like to call it, 444.
0: Yeah.
1: And that's a good example right there of something that the Dodgers probably should be able to do something with. Next offering is fouled back, but instead Rojas and Betts couldn't come up with it, and it's a base hit.
0: We've seen a decent amount of productive non-hard hit balls, whether it's like not hit hard enough to turn the double play and the guy ends up going to second, you know, and obviously you have no control of that, but those are the advantages of weakly hit balls. They drop in front of outfielders at times.
1: First and second, one out, the pitch. And a breaking ball misses outside. And now it's 2-1. Luis Lara, at just 21 years old, native of Venezuela. He's got Mitchell edging away at second. Pratt at first. Both can run. The 2-1. Swing and a fly ball in the air out towards shallow right center. Tucker makes the catch.

0: Anderson fires it in, and Betts puts the squeeze on it. There's two away. Brewers lead it 1-0 on a first inning homer. First pitch of the game. Jackson Churio going deep. So Blake Snell now will try and get Joey Ortiz and stamp out this threat. For Blake Snell last year in the NLCS, he started game one and he was sensational. 8 shutout, 1 hit innings. He struck out 10, didn't walk a soul. And the changeup was a huge factor. At one point, out of 15 pitches in a row, he threw a dozen changeups in that stretch. Think about that, seeing 12 of 15 pitches as changeups. Here's Ortiz, 2 on, 2 out, the pitch. And that is in for a strike, says Mark Wegner.
1: Yeah, and I remember talking to the Brewers afterwards, some of the players, and they said it was different kinds of changeups. It wasn't like a straight. It had some cut sometimes. It dropped. Said it just was not the same pitch.
0: 0-1 now. Snell sets, checks Mitchell, fires. Swing and a miss. And quickly, it's 0-2. That heater at 97. Snell cupping his glove over his right ear so he can hear pitch come as Will Smith lets him know. Fans on their feet. The 0-2 is too low. Snell is a strikeout pitcher. In fact, when you look career in the postseason, minimum 80 innings of work, he has the highest strikeout rate in the history of baseball in the postseason. Bob Gibson, number 2. Snell is ready and fires. Check swing and a ball in the dirt. Now they appeal to first. Didn't go, says Alan Porter.
1: Well, he also has one of the highest strikeouts per 9 innings in his career total, 11.2 as a starting pitcher. It's just incredible. And he doesn't give up a lot of hits, but the walks kind of fill that in.
0: Yep.
1: He relies a lot on chase. He gets a lot of chase. And efficiency can be his sort of Achilles heel.
0: Snell, the 2-2 on the way. Swing and a miss. Struck him out. And that's his 4th of the game. So he pitches himself into and then out of trouble. The Brewers leave a couple midway in the second. And it's 1-0. Milwaukee leading L.A. 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
7: Eduardo Perez.
0: with the call. Robert Gasser back at it. He'll face Kyle Tucker, Andy Páez, and Shohei Ohtani. And, man, there's been a lot of attention on Shohei Ohtani the last couple of days.
1: Well, there really is. Question, should he play? How hurt is he? Where does he go in the lineup? And it's just uncharacteristic. We're not used to seeing him struggle so badly. And you can't imagine not having his talent in the lineup, but they need some big things from him. You know, they need his offense, and it's not there right now.
0: There's Kyle Tucker now. Tucker, for the last month or so, has actually been swinging a better bat. Left-hand hitter against left-hand pitcher. Gasser sets fires. At a fastball for a strike. Tucker, since September 9th, has hit .325 with six homers and slugged .625 over that 23-game span. So it's gotten a lot better for him. The 0-1. Yeah, that one down and in. The biggest issue for him this year, and it's kind of bizarre, he had .196 at home.
1: Yeah, just did not like hitting a Dodger Stadium for some reason. It just did not yield many results. Not a lot of power and low batting average.
0: The 1-1. And that one down and away.
1: And when Dave Roberts talked about Kyle Tucker hitting fourth, especially after a really tough season, he was like, well, right now, you know, in the DS, he was one of our best hitters. So I'm going with who's hitting right now.
0: Here comes a 2-1 inside. And now it's three balls and a strike. Tucker, throughout his career, has shown a really good idea of the strike zone. Nobody on, nobody out. 3-1 on Tucker. Gasser lifts the leg, fires. Swing and a line drive to right field, base hit. Lara started charging in, but then realized he wasn't going to be able to get that line drive, and it's a single for Tucker.
1: Yeah, it continues the swing. You know, Tucker has that locked front arm the way he goes through the zone, and he kind of sweeps the ball out of there, but especially when it's down in the zone, he could really get to that ball. And a good decision by Lara. You know, he, young player, he could try to make too much out of it, try to dive, and he said, all right, let me just pull up and play the single.
0: So the batter now will be Andy Páez, the pitch. Swinging a foul out of play off to the right. And it is nothing and one on Páez, the 25-year-old center fielder, who's an all-star this year. Excellent defender. Early in his career, he got at bats because he really clobbered lefties. Last year, they knew about the defense, but they let him get every day at bats. But keep that in mind, that his career against lefties, he's really beat him up. The 0-1. And that is in for a strike. It's nothing in two.
1: Well, and even being an all-star, he had an even better second half. I mean, he just did not take his foot off the accelerator. He felt like very upset about how he performed offensively in the postseason last year, lost the starting job.
0: The 0-2, swinging a foul out of play off to the right.
1: So they hung with him for a while, the defense, and waiting for the bat to come around. But then he came up big defensively and late in the World Series. And he's like, I don't want to be in that position again. So I got to earn my way in this lineup.
0: Páez digs back in, awaits an 0-2. Here comes. Breaking ball, little bit low. And now it's 1-2 on Páez. With Tucker at first, nobody out. Brewers lead 1-0 here at the bottom of the second on a first inning home run from Jackson Chirio. Gasser fires. Swing and a fly ball lifted right field. Charging in is Lara to make the catch, and there's one down. Páez retired. And you hear Michael Bublé, and that can only mean one thing. Here comes Shohei Ohtani up to hit. So Ohtani, who's been dropped to sixth in the batting order, he's just 3 out of 20 in these playoffs, and they need to get him going. Gasser ready, delivers. Swing and a fly ball left field. Backing up Chirio, he's there, and he makes the catch. And Ohtani retired on one pitch. And Dougie, that continues a trend Ohtani so far in the playoffs has put 14 balls in play. I'm not talking about hits, just 14 balls in play, and he's only pulled the ball four times.
1: Yeah, and that's a pitcher's pitch. Yes, he was trying to be aggressive, but that is a down and away two-seamer. Really tough to do anything with it. He hit it as well as you could, but pretty much the quick out.
0: Tucker at first. Here's Will Smith, the pitch. And a fastball in for a strike.
1: And this is another guy the Dodgers are hoping to get going. He did hit a lot of solid contact line drives to right field in game two. Looked like he was getting a little bit more on time.
0: Gasser at the bell. Gasser the 0-1. And that's off the outside edge. A ball and a strike on the three-time All-Star Will Smith. An injury plagued 2026, a neck issue that kept him out for close to 3 months. Right-hand hitter at the plate, the pitch. And a sweeper misses a little bit low. Smith at 31 years old, hit 10 homers this season. And again, didn't get a chance to play as much as he would have hoped. The 2-1. Swing and a fly ball in the air right center field. Mitchell charging over and makes the catch in the gap. And the out recorded and the inning comes to a close. So Gasser pitches around a leadoff single. No runs, a hit, and one man left. End of two. It's the Brewers 1, the Dodgers nothing. This is the National League Championship Series on ESPN Radio and ESPN app presented by Gusto.
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0: Top of the third here in L.A. John Ciambi and Doug Glanville with you from Chavez Ravine as the Brewers will come up to hit top of the order. Churio, Turang, and Contreras in the third. Milwaukee leading it 1-0. And the Brewers also leading this series 2-0. For Churio, a solo homer to begin the game, his sixth career postseason homer. It is, by the way, most all-time before turning 23 years old, breaking a tie with Kyle Schwarber and Juan Soto. And it is, as we mentioned, the most in Brewers history.
1: Well, they have to be very careful with these first pitches. 446 batting average, 815 slugging percentage on the season. He also hits lefties exceptionally well.
0: Yeah, career against lefties at 876 OPS. Snell deals. And this one popped up right side. And Edmund wandering out. The second baseman makes the catch in shallow right field. And Churio retired on the first pitch.
1: Yeah, and Snell went right back after him. He just elevated the fastball a little bit more, got him to chase it up in the zone. And Snell said, I'm not going to get away from my fastball here. I'm still going to use it. I just have to locate it better.
0: Here's the pitch. And a breaking ball is in for a strike to Bryce Terang, who struck out looking his first time up. Terang, left-hand hitter. He had a tough year against left-hand pitching this season. The 0-1. That's in the dirt. Nevertheless, he's turned into arguably the best second baseman in the game. Dodgers defensively with Rojas even with the base at third. Everyone else backed up. The 1-1. And a breaking ball. That's in for a strike. And it's 1-2. That kind of buckled Bryce Terang.
1: Well, Snell can do that. His curveball is so good.
0: Here's the pitch. Swing and a miss. Struck him out. Terang is down on strikes. And Snell has struck out five.
1: Well, it's just been a compliment of the four-seamer with good velocity, upper 90s, and the breaking ball, the curveball. And it's just been back and forth. And he's throwing in a pretty good location, getting his strikes and keeping the Brewers off balance.
0: Here's William Contreras, the pitch. And that's a little bit high, ball one. Contreras struck out swinging his first time. He was big in game two, three hits, including a homer. Snell delivers. Check swing and a called strike. 1-1.
1: Well, he's another Brewers hitter that has that power to right center. He can kind of stay in the middle of the field, get his hits. And, you know, when he's on time, he's hitting a lot of balls to right field, particularly in the gap.
0: Contreras back in. Snell deals. Swing and a pop foul back our way off to the right. Now Blake Snell, originally drafted in the first round in 2011 by the Rays. He's won the Cy Young twice. Once with the Rays 2018, once with the Padres in 2023. He's pitched for the Rays, the Padres, the Giants, and now a Dodger. Contreras going with that high sock look. There's Gray. Road pants, digs back in right side. The 1-2. Swing and a miss, struck him out. That's a half dozen strikeouts for Blake Snell as he mows him down. 1-2-3 in the third. End of 2.5 here in L.A. And it's the Brewers 1 and the Dodgers nothing. This is the National League Championship Series on ESPN Radio and the ESPN app presented by Gusto.
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0: Hold that. of inning number three from Dodger Stadium. John Ciambi and Doug Glanville here on ESPN Radio. It's game three of the NLCS, and the Brewers have a 1-0 lead. It'll be Rojas, then Edmund, and then Betts here in the Dodger third here at Dodger Stadium, a very loud Dodger Stadium, not completely full. Patches of open and empty seats, those light blue seats down the right field and left field corners. But, I mean, you could not ask for better weather to begin a Major League Baseball game. Now that the sun is tucked back, there's only that one area in the right field upper deck corner that is in the sun. Otherwise, the entire field is in the shade. Rojas in on the right side. Gasser is ready and fires. Swing and a bouncer, foul of third. And now it's nothing at one on the third baseman, who at 37 years old has said that he will retire at the end of the year. There is a caveat, however. 0-1. Gasser deals. Swing and a ground ball. Base hit left field. And the veteran with a leadoff single. So a man on in front of Tommy Edman. Rojas said, if the Dodgers win the World Series again and they offer him a contract, he'd come back and play for the Dodgers again. But he's not playing for anyone else, and that's kind of what his terms are. So we'll see how it plays out, but he's had a really nice career. Edmund, switch hitter, digs in right side. The pitch. Swing and a ball popped in the air. Shallow center field, Mitchell coming on, looking up, waiting, makes the catch. And Edmund retired. Tommy Edmund, a dangerous hitter from the right side.
1: Yeah, I mean, he's put up some numbers in the postseason as well, particularly beating up on left-handers. He got under that ball and skied it, had the power behind it. It just had a launch angle that was straight up and down.
0: Yeah, Edmund was the NLCS MVP in 2024. He put on a show. Here's Mookie Betts now. Man at first, one out. Here's the pitch. And Betts takes a strike. Nothing at one on Mookie, who fly to right his first time.
1: Yeah, they're in a lane now where they have these four right-handed batters before they get to Freeman, trying to take advantage of Gasser.
0: The 0-1. And that's downstairs. Betts back in with Rojas, the runner at first. And a 1-1. Breaking ball. And that's in there for a strike. And 1-2 on the leadoff man. Dodgers and Brewers here in L.A. Dodger Stadium, the third oldest ballpark in the bigs. Opened in 1962. Gasser ready. Here's a 1-2. Swing and a ground ball. Past the diving Ortiz. And into left field. Base hit. So two are aboard with one out as Rojas moves up to 90 feet. First and second. And here comes Freddie Freeman.
1: Well, Gasser was trying to get this fastball in, and he didn't quite get it in enough as Betts got the barrel of the bat head out early. He was trying to tie him up and in. He got it a little bit out over the plate, and Betts was just too quick. He beat him to the spot and hit it hard enough to go through the infield.
0: Brewers with a 1-0 lead, but the Dodgers threatening here. Bottom half of inning number three. Two on, one out. The pitch. And Freeman fouls it off. And it's nothing at one on Freddie, who flied to right his first time. Now Freeman still quite a solid player. He had 288 this year with 16 homers, 32 doubles. Left-hand hitter waits. The 0-1. Swing and a ball lifted in the air out towards left field. Churio gives way. Oh, he started to call off Mitchell, then was looking at him, and now he's able to make the catch. I'm not sure what happened there.
1: I don't know if he lost the ball for a second, but the ball, the left-handed batter, is kind of hooking, or to say, slicing towards Churio, and then he kind of looked and tried to look at Mitchell at a peak, and Mitchell's like, dude, what are you looking at me for? The ball's closer to you. So it comes back, and he called it initially, and then seemed like he lost it for a second, but it was clearly Churio's ball, and he recovered nicely, but it, holding his hand over his heart like.
0: Yeah, I think he thought Mitchell called him off, but he did not. Here's Teoscar Hernandez, two down, the pitch is outside.
1: Well, it's so loud in here, and this is that postseason extra, right? You got to also be visual and to go with your calling it.
0: Right. Yeah, but, I mean, is I Got It even going to be heard out there?
1: Probably not.
0: Yep. The 1-0 outside. And now the count 2-0 on Teo, as they call him. He struck out looking to end the first. Gasser in a little bend but don't break thus far. Brewers lead 1-0, bottom of the third. Here's the pitch. Swing and a miss. And that sinker darting down and away. And now the count is 2-1.
1: I mean, Teoscar just did not zone up. This is a 2-0 pitch that was 8 inches off the plate. I mean, just wasn't even close, and trying to do way too much with that pitch.
0: Dodgers in the playoffs 2-for-27 with runners in scoring position. The 2-1 hit on the ground. That's to short. Pratt underhands to second. Terang is there, and the inning comes to a close. The Dodgers struggle with risk continues. Two left on base. We'll head to the fourth. Brewers 1, Dodgers nothing. This is the National League Championship Series on ESPN Radio and the ESPN app presented by Gusto.
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17: The Guardians announced righty Gavin Williams will start Game 3 of the American League Championship Series tomorrow versus the Rays. That series is tied up 1-1. Griffin Jacks counters for Tampa Bay. The converted reliever will be making his first career postseason start on 7 days rest. A forecast of rain tomorrow in Cleveland has led to some changes in the MLB postseason schedule. 12:30 Eastern on ESPN Radio. Coverage of Game 4 of the NLCS now at 7:30 Eastern tomorrow. Phillies took the interim tag off Don Mattingly's job title, named him full-time manager after the sides reached a 2-year deal. And the Astros announced manager Joe Espada won't be back for a fourth season. In addition to a manager, Houston needs a GM as well this offseason. Back to Doug Glanville and Boog Shambi.
0: All right, Christine, thank you so much. It'll be Andrew Vaughn, Jake Bowers, and Garrett Mitchell against Blake Snell. And besides the leadoff homer and a walk and a single in the second, he's looked pretty sharp.
1: Yeah, he really has. He's thrown a lot more fastballs at a higher rate, about 60%. Not using his changeup much, which is interesting. A lot more curveballs. But we'll see what he settles in as he starts going around again. See if he kind of add a different pitch mix.
0: There's Andrew Vaughn now. Struck out his first time. Snell delivers. And that one misses high. Snell deals. Swing and a miss.
1: There's that good changeup down. Vaughn way out in front.
0: The 1-1 now. Too high. Vaughn this year hit 306 with six home runs. And again, throughout his career, he has always hit the lefties. Something the Brewers have done well, put him in a position to succeed. The 2-1. Hit on the ground to short, but right at Betts, who gathers it in. Slings to first. Vaughn is out. And there's one away. Andrew Vaughn grew up in the same area as the Brewers hitting coach Jason Lane, Santa Rosa, California. And Lane said he first met Vaughn when he was 10 years old, saw him hitting a cage, and he said, man, this kid already looks like Jeff Kent. And coincidentally, he would go on to play at Cal, the same school that produced Jeff Kent. Here's Jake Bowers now, first pitch swinging and missing, and it's nothing and one on the first baseman. Bowers 0-for-1, the pitch. Check swing on a pitch upstairs. Appeal to third, didn't go. John Tumpane on the call.
1: And, you know, Bowers, who's, you know, hits lefties very well this season, it really hadn't fazed him. Got an opportunity to play every day and ended up being one of the most productive players in the game.
0: The 1-1 is inside.
1: 94 walks. You know, he's just on base, power.
0: The 2-1 pitch is in for a strike. And Bowers stepping out of the batter's box. I think he didn't love that call from Wegner, but elected not to use the challenge. And now Bowers asks for time. Jake Bowers this year at 266, 26 homers at 86 knocked in. He had a great year. The 2-2. Swing and a foul tip into the mitt of Will Smith. He struck him out. That's seven strikeouts for the lefty, Blake Snell.
1: Yeah, I mean, he's, you know, his stuff is playing really well. The four-seamer's got the carry. It's up upper 90s. The breaking ball, he's either throwing it for a strike or expanding and getting the chase. Really everything working.
0: Here's the pitch to Mitchell, who slices one foul and out of play off to the left. Mitchell, open stance on the left side. The pitch. And that one is on the inside corner, nothing in two.
1: He started off 98, throws 97. That one was inside corner, inside edge.
0: The 0-2. And that one is off the outside corner, but a challenge.
15: Pitcher called the ball, the catcher's challenging.
0: Will Smith challenging the call on the 0-2 pitch. And it's a strike. And it's overturned. It'll be strike three. And through four, Blake Snell has struck out eight. We're midway in the fourth. Brewers 1, Dodgers nothing. This is the National League Championship Series on ESPN Radio and the ESPN app presented by Gusto.
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0: American League Championship Series continues tomorrow with Game 3. Rays and the Guardians in Cleveland. 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It'll be Kyle Tucker, Andy Páez, and Shohei Ohtani against the southpaw Robert Gasser. Brewers on the first pitch of the game took the lead. Jackson Chirio with a solo homer. And that's where we are. Tucker, Páez, Ohtani. Tucker singled to right his first time as Gasser will go back at it. This guy, originally a second-round pick in 2021 by the Padres out of the University of Houston. They got him in August of 22 in the Josh Hader trade.
1: I mean, he's tough, and he's earned a lot of respect from his teammates, his manager, belief. It seems like he's calm under pressure, as he's proving.
0: So here's Tucker in on the left side, the pitch. And that one misses low for a ball. Gasser works out of the stretch. Kyle Tucker is signed a free agent deal with these Dodgers, takes downstairs, and it's 2-0. Tucker signing 4 years, $240 million.
1: Yeah.
0: Having a good chunk of it deferred. The 2-0. Swing and a fly ball in the air, center field, playable. Mitchell waits and makes a one-handed catch. And there's one away.
1: Well, and despite his lack of production this season, they're here. You know, they're in the NLCS, and he has shown more promise in the last round, and they put him in the four hole because they see that.
0: Well, look, he's got a track record, right? And, I mean, I don't know what the overall will look like, but they're going to get a lot of very good stretches of Kyle Tucker. He's an elite-level hitter when he's right. There's Páez bouncing one foul third base side, and it's nothing at one.
1: Yeah, and that's what they need, especially now. Their offense has been challenged right now, and yeah. Ohtani's struggling. They're looking for that left-handed bat to pick it up.
0: Here comes the 0-1. And a strike on the inside corner. Good pitch.
1: Yeah, Páez, like, thought about it. He's banging on his hip, like, you know, if I stay on that, because Páez does a lot of his damage to left field. 19 of his home runs were to left field, so he can turn on it well, hit for average that direction. That was a missed opportunity.
0: Gasser is ready. The 0-2 on the way. Down and in.
1: And that's just a good pitch selection there with Gasser. Freezes him on a sinker, two-seamer front hip, and then he tries to go backdoor slider out of the same slot, hoping the Páez would be anxious, but he laid off that beautifully.
0: A 1-2. Pop foul out of play off to the right.

0: Baez digs back in. One out, bases clear, 1-0 Brewers. And a pitch. That's outside. Baez flied to right his first time. Talked about Gasser. The ball is in the air a lot when it is in play. The 2-2. Swing and a fly ball foul off to the right. And that finds the seats.
1: Well, there's been 10 outs recorded by Gasser. 8 of them are fly ball outs. So he is living in the air.
0: Yeah, 8 are fly ball outs and a strikeout and 1 on the ground. The 2-2. Breaking ball, swing, and a foul tip into the mitt of Contreras. Struck him out. And with 2 down, it'll bring up Shohei Ohtani.
1: I feel like the PA operator might have jumped the gun a little bit. You know, if I strike out, I don't want the theme music of the next hitter coming on before I finish my swing.
0: Give me a second.
1: Let me digest.
0: Yeah.
1: But I'm hearing Michael Bublé before I even knew what hit me.
0: I think it's a really fair point. First offering, a breaking ball, and Ohtani gets hit. He hit him with a sweeper. Fans didn't like it regardless. And now Ohtani is aboard.
1: Well, that ball left his hand and it was already gone. Gasser just did not get it finished. And look, Ohtani, he is running still, so obviously not trying to make that out, but he has at least got his speed game going.
0: Two outs, men at first, and here is Will Smith. Brewers lead 1-0, bottom of the fourth. And the pitch. Swing and a foul out of play off to the right. Will Smith flied to center his first time. Dodgers with 3 hits, the Brewers with 2. Gasser at the belt. And here comes. And a strike on the outside corner. Smith mentioned the injuries. He was limited to just 73 games this past season. Gasser deals. Swing and a foul out of play off to the right.
1: Look, this is, catchers just take a beating. And he's a good athlete. He can run. He's had a few seasons where he's gotten off to good first halves and struggled. Just, tough things for catchers. They lose weight. They're banged up. So the whole complete season has eluded him, but still one of the best catchers in the ball game.
0: No doubt. Played his college ball at Louisville. Gasser delivers. Breaking ball in there, and it's called strike 3. Smith is going to challenge.
2: Pitch is called a strike. The hitter's challenging.
0: ABS here, and the challenge, and it's a ball. And so the call is overturned.
1: And Will Smith did not hesitate on challenging that pitch. It was kind of a rolling backdoor sweeper that didn't get there, didn't come back enough, and Smith was right on it.
0: So now 1-2, here comes the crowd. 2 outs, man at first, the pitch. Swing and a miss, struck him out. And Gasser still able to finish off Will Smith. We played 4 here in L.A., and in game 3, it's the Brewers 1 and the Dodgers nothing. This is the National League Championship Series on ESPN Radio and the ESPN app presented by Gusto.
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0: Well, Blake Snell gave up a home run on the first pitch of this game. He gave it up to Jackson Churio. Right now, that's the difference in the game. But since then, he has been pretty locked in. He's got 8 strikeouts through 4 innings of work. He'll face Pratt, Lara, and Ortiz here in the Brewers' top half of the 5th. Cooper Pratt has the other hit for Milwaukee, a single on the ground through the left side hole.
1: Now, Snell has that big over-the-top, very high angle, so he's kind of throwing downhill, already a tall guy, very good extension. So a lot working in his favor, just how hard it is to find the barrel against Blake Snell.
0: So right-hand hitter Cooper Pratt, who stands right on top of that plate, digs in. Here's the pitch. And that one, a check swing and a ball in the dirt. Appeal to first, didn't go. And that's Alan Porter down there.
1: We threw Pratt a breaking ball, and Pratt had sold out for the fastball in and almost twisted his own legs into pretzels.
0: Here comes the 1-0. And a breaking ball in for a strike. That's the curveball from Blake Snell. I mean, he can get swings and misses with multiple pitches. 1-1 the count. Here comes. Swing and a miss. Now that time it was the heater, a four-seamer at 97.
1: We see a lot of hitters, you just roll that curveball up there and they're just frozen. You know, even ones that are up in the zone. It's so slow and it's got still so much bite. And hitters are frozen, solid. And if they do offer it, once he starts getting in that chase zone, they can't lay off it.
0: Nobody on, nobody out. Top 5, 1-0 Milwaukee. The 1-2 in the dirt. Well, Pratt, who's just 22 years old. They start 3 players in this game 3 with Pratt, Churio, and Lara, who are 22 or younger. The 2-2, too high. So now it's gone full on Cooper Pratt.
1: Well, they're locked up on long-term deals, so they are not for the present. They're also for the future.
0: No doubt. Here's a 3-2. Swing and a ball lifted in the air, left field, shallow. Teoscar Hernandez coming on and makes a two-handed catch. And Pratt was wise to the changeup. He just got under and kind of scooped it to left field, one away.
1: He did a good job of staying back and maybe got a little too big and hit it more straight up than out.
0: So Snell loses it 60 pitches here with one out in the 5th. We'll deliver to the switch hitter batting right, Luis Lara. And a swing and a miss. Nothing in one. And this fastball tonight has been sitting right at about 97. During the regular season, he averaged 96 with his heater. He turns, he kicks, he fires. And that's tapped foul. Third base side.
1: Well, he threw a slider there to Lara, and he just rolled over and tapped it foul. But just, you know, mixing it up a little bit, once in a while, they throw that slider to righties just to keep them honest.
0: And he's got the pitch comm at his hip, so he'll let Will Smith know every once in a while what he wants. 0-2, swing and a miss, struck him out. That's 9 strikeouts for Will Smith. Well, we said at the outset that you put the minimum 80 innings in the playoffs. He has the highest strikeout rate in the history of Major League Baseball's postseason. He strikes out 31% of the batters that he faces in the playoffs. Bob Gibson at number 2. Here's the pitch. And a breaker is in there for a strike. Ortiz, 0 for 1. Joey struck out swinging his first time. Snell delivers. Swing and a miss.
1: A nasty change up there. Just had Ortiz swinging underwater.
0: And we see something with Blake Snell. He's a guy who will do this. He just stepped off the rubber, went to his back pocket, and started looking at a scouting report card as Ortiz stepped down. Now he's ready. Here's the 0-2. Check swing and a ball in the dirt.
1: And sometimes it just buys a little time reset so it doesn't speed up on you. But he's got so many put-away pitches, any of them are options, especially when he's locating as well as he is right now.
0: 2 outs, bases clear. The 1-2. Hit on the ground, out to short. Betts to his left. Collects and throws to first. And Ortiz is out. And Blake Snell right now absolutely cruising as he has set down 11 in a row. We're midway in the fifth. Brewers 1, Dodgers nothing. This is the National League Championship Series on ESPN Radio and ESPN app presented by Gusto.
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0: Well, we go to the bottom half of inning number 5, and here at Dodger Stadium, it's the Brewers 1 and the Dodgers nothing. Dougie, Robert Gasser's done good work so far. Snell has also, but Dodgers got to figure out a way to score some runs.
1: I mean, that's been the story of late, and as you have a very good bullpen on the Brewers side, and of course they'd rather have a comfortable lead, multiple runs, because the Brewers also have established they will punch back, they will counterpunch to your scoring, and they're able, very capable of getting one run at a time the way they manufacture runs.
0: All right, it'll be Miguel Rojas now. Rojas, a single to left his first time. Rojas, then Edmund, and then Betts. And you wonder when Pat Murphy will start thinking about manipulating that bullpen to get in the game. Gasser is ready and fires. And that one down and in. Because my guess would be he was thinking two times through the lineup and then play it by ear. They're starting to move out the bullpen over that right field wall. The 1-0. And that's off the outside corner. Now 2-0.
1: Well, he's at 59 pitches. Been pretty efficient in terms of strike throwing. So the thing is, with a one-run game, anything could set off the alarms.
0: Here comes a 2-0. And that's off the outside edge. Now 3-0. Kept trying the corner and missed. And out there in the bullpen, it's a matter of Simon Says jump up and down. The 3-0. And that is in for a strike. So a bunch of guys moving around out there in the Brewers' pen, but nobody throwing yet. Rojas.

0: steps, makes the catch, and Edmund is out. Well, Tommy, very aggressive, and he is 0 for 2.
1: They hit it to the big part of the ballpark. They hit it well. That's a long ways out to straightaway center.
0: Antonio Senzatella is up and loosening in the pen for the Brewers. So here's Betts, 1 for 2 with a single. Rojas at first. Brewers lead 1-0. The pitch. And a breaking ball. A sweeper for a strike. Well, Mookie Betts. Guy, no stranger to the postseason. 253 is lifetime playoff average with 8 homers. The 0-1. Swing and a miss. That was a sweeper, and it bent down and under his hands, and Betts came up empty, and now it's 0-2.
1: Yeah, really good pitch. He's been doing a good job complementing those pitches, sort of two-seamer in, and then the sweeper down and in.
0: Gasser at the belt. Stares at Rojas at first. The pitch. Swing and a foul out of play off to the right. And that one goes down just beyond the netting past that Brewers dugout first base side. Betts back in. Slightly open stance on that right side. He holds the bat high. Rojas at first. The 0-2. Outside. And 1-2 on Mookie Betts, the 8-time All-Star. 6 times he's won a Gold Glove. And back in 2018, he was the MVP. And his Red Sox won a World Series here in L.A. The 1-2 is lined to center field. Charging is Mitchell, and he slides and makes the catch. And Dougie, he got a great jump right there.
1: Yeah, I mean, and his closing speed, that's what we're seeing with Mitchell. He comes in, and the ball hit at that low line that's kind of at your head high. You get a little worried as an outfielder because your read is going to be critical, whether it gets over your head or whether you take the wrong angle. So he came kind of sharply at it with a little bit of sense of, like, I can slide and still be in control. So nice job laying out backhand and then popping up and getting the ball in.
0: Here's Freeman now. 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Freddie Freeman is 0 for 2. He's flat out twice, once to right, once to left. Here's the pitch. And that's a strike on the outside corner, and it's 1-1. Freeman straightaway stance left side. Rojas at first, the 1-1, cut on and missed. He went with a sinker, and it dove down and under Freddie Freeman's hands. So now it's 1-2.
1: He's really good at controlling east and west, sort of that horizontal range is solid from Gasser.
0: The 1-2. Breaking ball hit on the ground to the right side. There to pick it up, Terang throws to first. Freeman is out. And solid work by Gasser as he goes 5 shutout innings. We'll move to the 6th here in Game 3. And it's the Brewers 1, the Dodgers nothing. This is the National League Championship Series on ESPN Radio and the ESPN app presented by Gusto.
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4: Well, Blake Snell back at it. It'll face the top of the order. It'll be Churio, Terang, and Contreras as we go to the top of the sixth. For Blake Snell, by the way, 10 strikeouts in the playoffs are his career high, and that was last year against these Brewers in Game 1 when he fired the 8 shutout innings. Our score right here, 1-0 Milwaukee, thanks to a leadoff homer by Jackson Churio. John Ciambi, Doug Glanville with you. Thanks for joining us here on ESPN Radio. Our producer is Rob Kelly. Our engineer is Jack Hicks. And Churio gets another opportunity as he has homered and he has popped out. Still just a baby. He debuted as a 20-year-old in 2024, now 22. Jackson Churio, the pitch. He shortens the bunt, takes a breaking ball a little bit high, a little bit outside.
5: Well, just to think, since he's been with the organization, they've just won their third-year postseason experience.
4: The 1-0. Yeah, that one is down low. Well, look, Jackson Churio is a good example of how scouting is going to tell you stuff. They signed him for $1.9 million in 2021 when he was just a 16-year-old. He was identified. The Brewers wanted him. They got him, and they saw him as a big talent. The 2-0 is inside, and then they gave him 8 years, $82 million in December of 23. He had never played a major league game. So again, from a scouting standpoint, you got to give their guys credit. Obviously, others got a chance to see him as well. The 3-0. And that is in for a strike, and now it's 3-1.
5: Yeah, 3-0 changeup, and well, they saw it in the long term. They have a lot of these young players locked in, and you know, with Churio, looks like they're going to have a discount.
4: The 3-1. Swing and a bouncer towards short. Betts picks it up. Slings to first in time. And they're just able to get Jackson Churio one away. He could run.
5: He got a little bit out in front of it. He hit it hard, but just right into the ground. So he seems to be picking up the ball pretty well off of Blake Snell. Probably unlikely he'll see him a fourth time. But this is the third time around, and this is where the rubber meets the road for pitchers.
4: First one to Terang. And that's on the outside corner for strike one. Terang 0 for 2 with a pair of strikeouts. Here's the 0-1. Swing and a miss. I mean, Snell has really overmatched Bryce Terang so far in this game. Here's the 0-2 in the dirt.
5: Well, it's been that four-seam elevation above his hands. Can't quite get there. The best of Bryce Terang is kind of looking away and hitting it the opposite field, even inside outing it with power. He's not letting him get extended like that. And then he's slapping the curveball to complement it. It's been a true rocking chair experience.
4: Snell is ready. Here is the 1-2. Yeah, that's outside.
5: There's that curveball that Terang, his whole front side was gone. It was falling off to the first base dugout, but he was able to keep his hands back and not get the swing.
4: The 2-2 is upstairs. So this is a rematch of last year's NLCS that the Dodgers won in a sweep. It's gone a different direction this year. Here comes a 3-2. Swing and a ground ball to the right side. There is Edmund. Drops it for a moment. Picks it back up and throws out Terang. 4-3 on the ground down.
5: And Terang was motoring the whole way, and it became extremely close play once he bobbled it. He had to really rush it, and it was bang, bang.
4: So here's William Contreras now. Two down, bases empty, top six. The pitch. Yeah, that one a little bit low. These two teams, last year when they met, the Brewers scored a single run in each of the four games. They hit 118 in the four-game sweep. The 1-0. Yeah, that's too high. And I mean, look, when you talk about a rematch, it really is. Of the 43 players that played in last year's NLCS, 29 of them returned. 91% of the plate appearances that played in that series are back. The 2-0 is hit on the ground to short. Betts to his right. Fields fires to first in time. And three ground ball outs. And how about Blake Snell? Wow. Is he feeling good? He has set down 14 in a row. We're midway in the sixth. It's the Brewers 1, the Dodgers nothing. 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
4: Back in LA, John Shambi, Doug Glanville, and a new pitcher for the Brewers as we go bottom six, and it will be Adner Uribe to take over. So the hard-throwing righty who generates swings and misses and ground balls into the sixth, and you can already kind of see the path, right, for Pat Murphy. Uribe for one, Ashby for two, McGill for one, and they try and win this game 1-0 maybe.
5: I mean, that's how it's laying out, and it's been tough to score on any of those guys. Uribe throws close to 100. He sinks it, slides it, but most importantly, he keeps the ball at the knees. He's very good about getting the command to avoid damage and slug. He gets ground balls if you do put it in play. And so far, this postseason, he's been phenomenal, just fantastic. So the Dodgers are gonna try to get to a guy that's, you know, virtually been untouchable so far.
4: Here's Teoscar Hernandez. It'll be Hernandez, then Tucker, and then Páez. The skinny right-hander is ready and fires. And that one down low, ball one. Adner Uribe at 26 years old. He has now pitched in all seven of their playoff games. The 1-0 is downstairs, and now it's 2-0. And I think that's the way he likes it.
5: Yeah, and you do wonder, like, where does the workload start to become something that hurts you, makes you less efficient, whatever it may be. So far, he hasn't shown any signs, although he's down 2-0 right now.
4: 2-0. Hernandez waits. Uribe sets and fires. And that is in for a strike. 50,708 our crowd. Teoscar Hernandez at 33 years old. The pitch. And that one misses off the outside edge. Hernandez has hit as many as 25 homers 6 different times. 3-1 now. Hernandez waits. Uribe kicks the ears. And that is low. And ball 4. And they just cut to a shot of Pat Murphy shaking his head.
5: Well, of course, he wants them to hit their way on, especially with the movement that Uribe, it's so hard to get the ball in the air off him. So he's giving them the free pass and putting runners on. And then, of course, with Tucker now, the left-hander on at the plate.
4: A man at first, nobody out. 1-0 Brewers, the pitch. And that's down and in. So Uribe having some trouble finding the zone. And here's Contreras calling time and marching out to the pitcher's mound to say, hey, what's going on here, big fella?
5: Well, the thing about Uribe is when he's missing, I guess the good is that he misses down. He misses low. So he doesn't tend to make as many mistakes or lose his control up in the zone, which is where the damage starts to come. But at the same time, a disciplined team's laying off that pitch, and they're taking their walks.
4: William Contreras marched to the backside of the mound, delivered a message in what would not be described as a tender moment, whacked him on his chest and said, let's go. And now it's Tucker, a ball and no strikes. Here's the pitch. And that one is low. Kyle Tucker, even though this is his first year with the Dodgers, all that time at the Astros and even last year with the Cubs, he's played in a ton of postseason games. This is number 79 for him. The 2-0. And that's down and in. And now it's 3-0.
5: Yeah, another pitch he missed down in the zone, low.
4: Max Muncy, as Dave Roberts described him, his silver bullet. And he waits in the on-deck circle down to our left. The 3-0. And that's down and in, ball 4. He walked him. But I mean, he wasn't close, a 4-pitch walk. And here comes Chris Hook.
5: Well, of course, they have to stay with him with for at least a little while, but he is not in the zone. That one was not only low, it was way inside. So he's yanking, not quite finishing it, getting that extension out there to get the location where he wants it. So, and Muncy already got a hit off of this series, a good low ball hitter. So this is a favorable matchup for Max Muncy. He loves to elevate pitches off his knees, and he'll get into pull mode at the same time.
4: Yeah, Muncy singled off of Uribe in game 1. And again, Muncy is a guy who just naturally hits the ball in the air. Uribe is a guy who generates a lot of ground balls. He would love one right now. 1-0 Brewers, bottom of the 6th. Hernandez at second, Tucker at first. And Muncy in the pitch. And that one is on the inside corner. And that's a strike. It was a slider.
5: Yeah, sometimes you're like, you can't command one pitch. It's like, throw the other one. See if you have command with that one. Might reset him.
4: 0-1 now. And the pitch. And that one is low. The Brewers have DL Hall.

0: at Let's Go Dodgers. 1-1 to Muncy. Uribe fires. And that's in the dirt.
1: Well, Muncy's got such a good eye as well. So although he's looking for a certain pitch, certain spot, he doesn't tend to get outside of that plan. And he's just baiting Uribe to come in with that sinker so he can turn on it.
0: Two on, nobody out. The 2-1. Swing and a miss. Wow. I mean, Muncy came out of his shoes. And now it's 2-2.
1: Slider again, and this is showing that that's the pitch he feels like he has command with.
0: Almost like he took something off. 2-2 now. The pitch to Muncy. Swing and a miss. He struck him out. And Muncy down on strikes. That's a huge out. And now Uribe is going to face Shohei Ohtani.
1: Well, it's a good in-at-bat adjustment for the Brewers to be able to identify the slider as the pitch he's commanding. Keep going to it.
0: Two on, one out. Uribe at the belt. The righty fires. And that one down and in. And again, with that sinker, it's 99, it's 100. It's not a strike. Ball one on Ohtani, who has flied out and been hit by a pitch. Teoscar Hernandez at second, Tucker at first. The kick, the pitch. And that's in there at the knees, a sinker for a strike. And it's 1-1, a let up at 98.
1: Yeah, he's really laboring to command the sinker, but he got that one right at the knees.
0: 1-1 now. Ohtani waits. And the pitch. And that is low. And now it's 2-1. It's crazy to think. If you take all the pitches thrown this postseason and you just boil down fastballs, twos and fours, two seams and four seams, no cutters, twos and fours. The average fastball velocity in these playoffs is 96.1 miles an hour. 2-1 is outside and low. And now it's 3-1. Chad Patrick has joined D.L. Hall in the bullpen in that right field corner for the Brewers. Yeah. Brewers lead 1-0, bottom of the sixth. First and second, one out. Uribe fires. And that is ball four outside.
1: Well, the Brewers have a phenomenal bullpen, and it's not infallible, so he's having a lot of trouble with command, not typically Uribe's challenge. He's trying to find it with the slider. He didn't finish that one. Trying to be careful with Ohtani. Even though he's struggling, you don't know when he might break out on you. So you're going to have to try to play that sinker. Will Smith here, double play possibilities. He's still one pitch away.
0: Bases loaded, one out. Smith waits the pitch. Swing and a high fly ball. Well struck. Left center field. That ball's back. Off the wall. Hernandez is in. Tucker's on his heels. Ohtani to third. And it's a two-run double for Will Smith. And the Dodgers have the lead 2-1.
1: Well, this was a self-inflicted wound with Uribe's command. He had to come in there, bases loaded, tried to get the sinker to induce the double play. A great swing by Will Smith, who has been really struggling to find his stroke, but showed promising signs at game two, lining balls to right field. That one, he got the bat head out and absolutely squared it up.
0: So instead of Miguel Rojas, Josue DePaula is being announced, and now Pat Murphy is out of the dugout and makes the point to the pen. So we've got a pitching change. The Dodgers have come to life. They've taken the lead. Call to the bullpen here with one out in the bottom of the sixth. It's the Dodgers 2, the Brewers 1. This is the National League Championship Series on ESPN Radio and the ESPN app.
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0: 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Kike Hernandez is going to hit in DePaula's spot. So one of the great postseason performers in recent memory, Kike Hernandez, gets the opportunity to hit. Runners at second and third and one out. Infield comes in. Ohtani is at third. Smith at second. Right-hand hitter, the pitch. And a fastball is a little bit high.
1: Well, Dale Hall's got a live arm, and there's times he can struggle with his control. So that's going to be something that the Dodgers are going to try to exploit.
0: The pitch and a breaking ball, and that's in for a strike. So now 1-1. And now time called as a beach ball gets loose over that right field wall onto the warning track. So it's Hernandez here. Kike has already homered this postseason in the division series. He has 17 career postseason homers. And the pitch. And that fastball on the inside corner for a strike. It's incredible to think that for Kike Hernandez, this is his 338th playoff plate appearance.
1: That's a whole career.
0: Second and third, one out. The 1-2. And that's low. Dodgers lead 2-1. Will Smith with a huge two-run double off Abner Uribe. Ohtani edging away at third. Smith at second, one out. Here comes swing and a miss. Struck him out. And Kike Hernandez is down on strikes. So D.L. Hall able to get him, and there's two away.
1: Yeah, that was a really important and great pitch by D.L. Hall. He spins his slider down and took a little bit off, and that 7-8 mile an hour difference got Hernandez out in front and over the ball, and he threw his bat down on his follow-through in total disgust.
0: Here's Tommy Edman now, the pitch. Swing and a miss. A curveball down and in, and Edman coming up empty. Tommy Edman has flied to center twice in this game. Edmund back in. Here's the 0-1. Swing and a miss. You know, it's funny. We talk so much about Uribe and Ashby and McGill. This guy's got really nasty stuff. He was a big part of the Corbin Burns trade. He came over along with Joey Ortiz.
1: Oh, he's filthy. Don't get a lot of hits off. He may walk you.
0: 0-2. Fouled off at the plate.
1: I mean, he's got a starting pitcher's repertoire. He's a sinker, curveball, changeup, four-seamer, slider, and a sweeper. And all of it is pretty nasty in terms of the sharpness on the ball. So although you might walk, you also might chase out of the zone.
0: Edmund back in. Here's the 0-2. And that's in the dirt. Tommy Edmund, so far in these playoffs, just 1-for-11. His season got off to a delayed start this year, coming off right ankle surgery. It took him a while to come back. He didn't start the year until June 17th. He's got Ohtani at third, Smith at second. A 1-2 is in there, got him looking, and Edmund is gone on strikes, and Hall able to limit the damage. He strikes out back-to-back hitters to end the inning, and the Dodgers leave two. But they pick up two, and the Dodgers take the lead. We go to the seventh, and it's L.A. 2, Milwaukee 1. This is the National League Championship Series on ESPN Radio and the ESPN app, presented by Gusto.
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8: And now it's time for the answer to our trivia question, brought to you by Lids. The Dodgers are the ninth defending World Series champ to go down 0-2 in a best-of-seven series the following postseason. Only one of the previous eight came back to win the series. What team pulled off that feat? The answer would be the 1978 Yankees versus the Dodgers in the World Series. A reminder, a change in the postseason schedule because of a forecast for rain tomorrow night in Cleveland. ALCS Game 3, ESPN Radio coverage at 12:30 Eastern. 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Back to Doug Glanville and Boog Shambi.
0: All right, Christine, thank you. A couple of changes defensively for the Dodgers. Kike Hernandez stays in the game and takes over in center field for Páez, who was pinch hit for by Max Muncy, who stays in the game and takes over at third base.
1: Well, they're going to miss Páez's defense. You know, he's the lead out there, and Hernandez, although versatile, not quite the center fielder as Páez.
0: Dodgers lead it 2-1. We're in the top half of the seventh. Snell back to work, delivers. And a fastball is high to Andrew Vaughn. It'll be Vaughn, then Bowers, and then Mitchell. Nobody on, nobody out. The Dodgers trying to break through and take a game in this series. The 1-0 is in for a strike. Blake Snell has been sensational in this game. Six innings, he's given up one run, I should say. The 1-1. is low. But in the stretch right now, he has set down 14 in a row. And here in this game, he has struck out 9. Vaughn, right-hand bat. Stocky, the 2-1. And that's too high. And the count is 3-1. And for Snell, walks sometimes are a concern. He's only walked 1 in this game. Here comes a 3-1 to Vaughn. And that is in for a strike. He goes 3-1 changeup and dots it 3-2.
1: I mean, he's had a lot of confidence with all his pitchers. Any count. Changeup, changeup.
0: Vaughn waits. Here it comes. Swing and a foul straight back over the screen. And Vaughn stays alive on a heater at 97 miles an hour. 50,708 here tonight at Dodger Stadium. And the Dodgers have a 2-1 advantage in the seventh. Snell is ready. Payoff pitch. And a curve is high, and it's ball 4. He tried to freeze him with the breaking ball, and instead the tying run is on base. So Vaughn at first. And Christian Yelich will run for Vaughn.
1: They tried to get that breaking ball, and it rolled on him just a little bit. It went a little bit out and then stayed high, so he was not able to get the downward tilt he needed to get that into the zone.
0: So Yelich, at 34 years old, still runs pretty well. He swiped 11 bases this year.
1: Yeah, he still can move, and he stole a big base in the Padres series. And, of course, he has a lot of experience to read. And Snell is not great at holding runners. It's not been a concern throughout his career. It's been 123 stolen bases against him.
0: So. And obviously the other important thing is now Freddie Freeman is someone to chat with out there. Yeah. Is Freddie happy to get a chance to talk to Yelich? He's as good a conversationalist as we have at first base in the game, I would say. Here's Bowers now. And the pitch. Check swing and a called strike.
1: But as Dave Roberts would say, and then he will put a knife in your back.
0: That's right.
1: When he gets a bat.
0: So. Activity in the bullpen for the Dodgers. Down that left field line, it is the righty Evan Phillips. Snell comes set. Here's the 0-1. And that's in the dirt and stopped nicely by Will Smith.
1: Smith's done a nice job of any of the breaking balls, change up. He's stayed it, kept it in front, minimized the ability of the Brewers to take an extra 90 feet.
0: Bowers waits. Snell, the 1-1. And that's down and away. So 2 balls and a strike. Jake Bowers has flied to left, struck out swinging. He hit lefties really well this year. The 2-1. Swing and a foul ball into the mitt of Smith, and it's a strike, 2-2.
1: Wow, he went with the changeup, left on left, just threw it up there, and Bowers was just way over it. Timing wasn't bad, but he was stunned at how much that ball dropped in.
0: Yelich edging away at first. The pitch. Swing and a bouncer. Foul of first. And 2-2 on Bowers. In the outfield defensively, left to right, Teoscar Hernandez, Kike Hernandez, and Kyle Tucker. And they're shaded the other way. Bowers waits. Snell. And a 2-2. Dribbled foul at the plate. They'll do it again.
1: We're up to 94 pitches now. So getting into that red zone a little bit about what is the lane that the Dodgers are looking at to do that handoff to the bullpen. A bunch of lefties on deck. Mitchell.
0: Throw to first, and stepping back in is Yelich. Here's one for you, Dougie.
10: Yep.
0: In the playoffs this year, not including this game, there have been 29 games, so 58 total starts. And some have had openers and bullpens, but a starting pitcher has reached 100 pitches in these playoffs three times. The 2-2 is inside. And now it's three balls and two strikes. So, I mean, it's 100 yeah. pitches, three out of 58.
10: 50, yeah. No, I mean, it's elimination flavor, game seven flavor, make yeah. the moves quickly. I don't want them to see the third time around. I mean, there's just a lot of forces against any starter going that deep.
0: 3-2 now. Yelich at first. Snell comes set. Snell is ready. There goes Yelich. And the pitch is fouled back our way and just above us. I mean, that was coming right at me.
10: Yeah, that was
0: no interest.
10: But I like the exit velo. I felt that was the launch angle. It was like going to land like a pillow. It was going to land like a pillow on you.
0: I like where your head's at. You're keeping it positive.
10: Yes.
0: We had a game in Anaheim that we worked together where I injured my thumb on a foul ball and probably took me 3 months to get over it. Snell is ready. Here we go. 3-2. Tapped foul. Bowers, holy cow, hanging in there. 3-2. Remember Bowers the other day with that monstrous plate appearance, a 12-pitch at bat. He ended up working the walk.
10: Yeah, that was an inspiring at bat for the Brewers for sure. I mean, everybody respected that. He battled 12 pitches and worked his way on.
0: This will be pitch number 10. Yelich at first. Yelich goes, 3-2. Swing and a line drive, curling down the right side, and that ball is foul. Oh, boy. The Bowers never left the box. He was pretty certain that that ball was going to curl foul.
10: It just got a little bit out in front of this, and when you get out in front towards the end, it just sort of hooks. Just the way his swing was. That was almost like a Bryce Harper finish, the way he kind of leaned into that.
0: Mm-hmm.
10: But he knew right away it was hook and foul.
0: Yelich at first. Nobody out. And a throw to first, and Yelich steps back in. He's been going the last few pitches.
10: Well, the big advantage here is if Snell doesn't hold well, big leg kick when he's going to the plate right now, and he throws a lot of these breaking balls. Worst case scenario for the Brewers, strikeout and a stolen base.
0: There goes Yelich, the pitch. Swing and a high fly ball, right field. This ball's back. This one's got a chance. And it's gone. Into the pavilion over the right field wall. Jake Bowers will touch them all. And the Brewers have the lead on pitch number 11. What an at bat from Jake Bowers. He finishes with a two-run homer, and the Brewers have the lead 3-2.
10: I mean, what can you say about Jake Bowers? These at-bats exemplify the Brewer spirit. All these pitches, working it, fouling it off, going best against best. And all season long, that is who he has been. He gets his walks, he has his power, and he gets the big hits when they need it.
0: Wow. And the first offering here to Mitchell is inside for a ball. So Bowers with a monumental plate appearance. And the pitch. Swing and a high fly ball right field. That ball is back. That ball is gone. And Mitchell will touch them all as they come pouring out of the first base dugout of the Brewers. And Mitchell slowly circles the bases. The Brewers now lead it 4-2.
10: I mean, this is absolutely stunning. I mean, you know, Bowers hits lefties well. Mitchell has not had as much success. But you talk about capitalizing on anything in the zone. And these Brewers hitters just jumped on that pitch right in the center. And these were not cheap. These balls were significantly out.
0: Yeah, I mean, both of them, no doubters. Absolutely. Back-to-back home runs And the Brewers have taken a 4-2 lead on the Dodgers, and they are stunned here in L.A. Call to the bullpen. Nobody out, nobody on. Milwaukee 4 and L.A. 2. 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
8: I'm Christine Lisi. 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It's Griffin Jacks for Tampa Bay. He'll be making his first career postseason start on 7 days rest. A rainy forecast in Cleveland tomorrow has changed the postseason schedule. 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
0: All right, Christine, thank you so much. And here in L.A., how about the Brewers, the no-slug Brewers, who were next to last in the majors in homers hit this year? They get back-to-back homers to turn this game around. They've hit 3 in the game and lead it 4-2. Evan Phillips will take over. It'll be Pratt to dig in on the right side. And a pitch. And that is outside, ball one.
10: Yeah, I mean, it was a stunning display of power. And you say, okay, keep the lefty in, lefty, lefty. Absolutely imploded on the Dodger.
0: No doubt. The 1-0. Swing and a ground ball up the middle, and that's a base hit for Cooper Pratt. And the Brewers have a man at first and still nobody out for Luis Lara.
10: Pratt just stays on top of the plate, but he's also got a pretty good up-the-middle, inside-out stroke. And he was able to get the bat head early on that one, pull it through the hole on the left side.
0: What an at-bat from Bowers, and then Mitchell just tees off as they go back-to-back. Lara turns around to hit left-handed, the pitch. Swing and a bouncer foul, first base side. And for Jake Bowers in Game 2, it was that 12-pitch at-bat that ended in a walk that was so crucial for their win. And here today, an 11-pitch at-bat that ends with a home run. The 0-1 outside. And a ball and a strike. The count to Lara, who is 0-for-2. He's flied to right, and he has struck out swinging.
10: And Mitchell only had one home run the entire season against lefties.
0: And here's the pitch. And a breaking ball is in for a strike. So 1-2 on the little right fielder. Excellent defender, and he showed it off in this series. Pratt at first, still nobody out, 4-2 Milwaukee. And Phillips throws over to first, and Pratt dives back in. Cooper Pratt, 19 steals this year. He was only caught 3 times.
10: Yeah, and this is the time everybody's so stunned here. It's a good time to sneak a bag, put someone in motion. Lara pretty good at making contact as well, and it's just another weapon in the arsenal of this Brewers team. They can run. They go first to third well.
0: 1-2 now. Phillips is ready. Phillips fires. There goes the runner. The pitch is fouled away off to the left. Well, they took your advice, Dougie.
10: Yeah, I mean, just it's pressure. You know, keep the pressure going. And Lara's a good guy to have at the plate for that. And Cooper Pratt looked in to see what happened to the ball, just in case it's somewhere where he has to change direction.
0: Lara back in the box, left side. Switch hitter waits. Phillips. There goes the runner. The pitch is hit in the air left field to Oscar Hernandez, drifting back. Makes the catch. Back to first is Cooper Pratt. One away.
10: Yeah, Pratt took off and went all the way to the bag, touched it, and then just went back after Hernandez was able to catch it.
0: Such a funny thing with these playoffs and the Brewers. There's been a lot of discussion, at least online, about how they're playing or the way you're supposed to play or analytics. It's so many different angles that people are attacking, and the Brewers just continue to win a bunch of different ways. First offering is in for a strike to Ortiz. They're not a big power team, but they can slug when they need to, obviously. And in the postseason, all teams, if you out-homer your opponent these playoffs, you're 18-4. Throw to first and diving back in is Pratt. Now, not homering, and you go 7-19. Right now, the Dodgers are in danger of making that number 7-20. The Brewers were the only team in the majors this year who had a winning record when they didn't homer. The 0-1. Check swing and a pitch down and away. Appeal to first, and he went. That's Alan Porter on the call down there.
10: Well, and that tells you something about their team, and just the ways they can win.
0: That's right.
10: We've seen them destroy teams, just running them out of the stadium, first and third, playing good defense, getting bunts down. They are just versatile.
0: 0-2 now. Phillips, there goes the runner. The pitch is lined. Caught at first by Freeman. He'll step on the bag, and that will be a double play. Well, with the runner on the move, and Ortiz hit it hard, and Freeman able to grab it and turn it into two outs and end the inning. But damage done. The Brewers score three times on a pair of homers. Time to stretch midway in the seventh, and it's 4-2 Milwaukee. This is the National League Championship Series on ESPN Radio and the ESPN app, presented by Gusto.
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0: Back here in L.A. and from Dodger Stadium, we go to the bottom of the seventh. And it'll be the top of the order. Mookie Betts, Freddie Freeman, and Teoscar Hernandez. Brewers lead it 4-2. D.L. Hall back to work. Delivers. And fires in a strike. Betts, Freeman, and Hernandez against this lefty. And right now, it's quiet in the Milwaukee pen. The 0-1. And that's in the dirt. And kicks away from Contreras. A ball and a strike now. Betts with a single sandwich between a fly out to right and a line out to center. Hall listens in, says yes, 1-1. Hit on the ground towards third. Short hop, Ortiz fields, throws him out. And there's one away. He is smooth over there.
10: And this was not an easy play because he sprinted in, did not hesitate, and picked the hop. And it was a little bit of a short hop. So on the run, one-handed. And then he collected himself and threw a strike over there. But a very aggressive approach to that ball. Didn't want to stay back and get flat-footed. So he ran through the ball.
0: Very good defensive Brewer team. And the first offering to Freeman is fouled away off to the left. Freddie Freeman, 0-for-3. He's flat out twice, and he's grounded out. One out, bases clear, 4-2 Milwaukee, the pitch. Swing and a line drive, left field, Churio back, racing, makes the catch. Freeman lines out hard to left field, but Churio got a good jump and heading towards the line, was able to haul it in, and there's two away.
10: Well, they had him defended perfectly, and Churio has such good speed. He closed on that ball well. Freeman hit it pretty squarely, so it didn't have as much slice to it, and he was able to run it down.
0: So now it's Hernandez 0-for-2. First offering, taps one on the ground to third. Ortiz charges, fires in time to get Hernandez, and an easy 1-2-3 inning for D.L. Hall. We played seven here from Dodger Stadium, and it's the Brewers 4 and the Dodgers 2 in Game 3. This is the National League Championship Series on ESPN Radio and the ESPN app, presented by Gusto.
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0: Don't miss the Rays and the Guardians. Game 3 in the ALCS comes your way tomorrow. 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Roky Sasaki will take over. Hard-throwing right-hander replaces Evan Phillips. Top of the order, it'll be Churio, Terang, and Contreras.

0: Zaki has a big arm, high triple digit fastballs, different splitters to throw at you.
1: The 0-1. And that's downstairs. He's still only 24 years old. He's still learning at this level. He's got real good stuff. The 1-1. And a swing and a miss on a pitch that missed by a foot and a half.
0: It's that splitter, and he throws it 92. Very hard splitter, so has a lot of tumble to it. And hitters are gearing up for 100 miles per hour on the fastball. Really tough adjustment.
1: Yeah, Sasaki has not been totally healthy, right? He's thrown 158 and two-thirds innings of the regular season at a 4.48 ERA. The 1-2. Swing and a ground ball to third to his left, Muncy. Fires to first and one out.
0: And Sasaki sometimes gets bitten by the home run. That four-seam fastball.
1: And the batter now will be Bryce Turang, who is 0 for 3. And the pitch. Swing and a foul tip into the mitt of Smith. So how about the Brewers powering up and using the long ball, the 0-1. And that's in the dirt.
0: When it seemed like on paper the least likely lane they would get these back-to-back. I mean, Bowers has hit lefties well, but Bowers goes deep, and then Mitchell off a lefty. It just was like that wasn't the likely scenario.
1: Yep. The 1-1 is down and in. Yeah, the probability was low in that spot. I'm with you. 2-1 on Turang. We're in the top of the eighth. The Brewers lead the Dodgers 4-2 here in Game 3. The 2-1 is fouled back. 2-2 now. So the Brewers bidding to take Game 3, and then they would be one win away from the World Series. It would be the second World Series in Brewers history. The 2-2. Swing and a foul straight back. They'll do it again. That pitch at 101.
0: And just think about Brewer history, how often the Dodgers have knocked the Brewers out. I mean, it's incredible. You don't realize how many times the Dodgers have knocked the Brewers out of the playoffs.
1: The 2-2. Swing and a foul on a play off to the left.
0: So, you know, those are, you know, you're talking about exercising demons. I mean, it's particularly, you know, they've had a lot of success getting to the postseason, but it's been particularly circling around the Dodgers being the ones to spoil their dreams.
1: 2-2, Turang waits, here it comes. Check swing and a roller towards third. Charging Muncy, unloads quickly. Safe at first, and Turang beat it out. And that was going to be a tough play. It'll be an infield single for Bryce Turang.
0: Yeah, check swing. He got out of the box a little delayed, and Muncy knew he had no time. So when he was running to get the ball on the run, he tried to throw it to his own hand from glove to hand as quickly as possible and didn't get a whole lot on the throw because he was just trying to get rid of it.
1: Here's Contreras now. Sasaki with a man at first and a throw over to first. Now you were mentioning, I mean, look, this is, for the Brewers, the eighth time they made the playoffs in the last 9 years. Sasaki fires. Swing and a foul back over the screen and out of play. The Dodgers beat him in the LCS to eliminate them in 2018. They beat him in the wild card series in 2020 to eliminate them that year.
0: That's two.
1: And then last year sweeping them in the LCS. Next offering fouled away out of play off to the right.

0: William Contreras, the count 0-2. Contreras 0-3 in this game. A couple of strikeouts and a ground out. The 0-2. Swing and a line drive, base hit, slicing out into right center field. Racing around second on his way to third is Terang, and he's in. And they're at first and third with one away following that single by Contreras. And the batter will be Christian Yelich.
1: We were talking earlier about Contreras' ability to use the big part of the field, and he just kind of almost slowed his swing down, maybe just adjusting to the change of speeds, and then he just punched it to right center, and that's a great thing for the Brewers' ability to go to first to third. Terang's speed and the long throw, no play at all at third base.
0: Justin Robleski was up and loosening in the pen, and Dave Roberts out of the dugout, and we've got a pitching change. Call to the bullpen with one out and runners at first and third here in inning number 8. Brewers 4, Dodgers 2. This is the National League Championship Series on ESPN Radio and the ESPN app.
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5: Christine Lisi. The American League Championship Series resumes with the Guardians hosting the Rays in Game 3 tomorrow. Gavin Williams, who was masterful in the ALDS against the White Sox, gets the call for Cleveland. Griffin Jacks for Tampa Bay. He'll be making his first career postseason start because of rain forecast tomorrow night in Cleveland. ESPN radio coverage of ALCS Game 3 begins at 12:30 Eastern. That's also moved Game 4 for the Brewers and Dodgers in the NLCS. ESPN radio coverage kicks off at 7:30 Eastern. Back to Doug Glanville and Boog Shambi in LA.
0: All right, Christine, thank you so much. Justin Robleski will take over. And the lefty will face Christian Yelich, who came on as a pinch runner for Andrew Vaughn in the seventh. What a turn of events in this one. Dodgers took the lead on a Will Smith RBI double, and the Brewers got back-to-back homers in the seventh. One by Bowers and one by Mitchell.
1: And, you know, they set the table for the home run with the Vaughn walk. And I think that that's sometimes part of their game. You know, get on base in front of the times when those home runs come.
0: Yep. Infield pinching in the pitch, and Yelich bounces one, foul down the third baseline, and I mean that was close.
1: Real close.
0: John Tompain right there on the call and emphatically saying, nope, it's a foul ball.
1: Wow. I mean, it's over where it goes over that bag, even though it landed foul, high chopper, so he had to kind of triangulate with the height, but he is standing right there.
0: Mm-hmm. So now Yelich, who's hitting 368 this postseason, runs even with the base at third. The pitch is cut on and missed. And a four-seam fastball that was darting away from Yelich. Terang at third, Contreras at first. 4-2 Milwaukee as they look for more. The next offering in the dirt. It kicks away from Smith. Here comes Terang, and the Brewers add on, and it is 5-2. Milwaukee has one more.
1: And Smith had done such a good job blocking for Snell. This one he could not get. It's a slider that goes down and in. It kicks and it hits sort of the heel of his glove and the lower part of his chest protector and then goes sideways towards the first base dugout at pretty good speed.
0: A wild pitch. Next offering is outside. So Contreras down to second, and here's Yelich awaiting a 2-2. Here comes check swing and a pitch down and away, and he went, says John Tompain at third. I'm not sure about that. Wroblewski able to get Christian Yelich.
6: First base delivered by Jake Bowers.
0: Yeah, the batter now will be Jake Bowers. First one is outside to Bowers, who had an 11-pitch at bat in the seventh with a man aboard and ended up hitting a two-run homer to give Milwaukee a 3-2 lead. The 1-0. Swing and a miss.
1: Yeah, he's one of those hitters that he can get ahead in the count and really have a plan on what he's looking for and be able to zone it up. And he's done it all season long.
0: The 1-1 is down and away. There's a great story about Bowers. His first year with Milwaukee hit 199. He had actually decided to quit. He was going to not play anymore until his wife came home a few days after he decided and said that she was pregnant with their child. Next offering cut on and missed. They needed the health care. And so he decided to sign with the Brewers on a minor league deal. Impacted their team last year and then had the great season, I should say, this year. Next pitch on the outside corner, and Bowers retired by Wroblewski, but the Brewers pick up one more. We'll go to the bottom of the eighth, and it is the Brewers 5, the Dodgers 2. This is the National League Championship Series on ESPN Radio and ESPN app, presented by Gusto.
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0: Back in L.A. as we go to the bottom of the eighth, and how about D.L. Hall? He's got all five guys that he's faced, including the pair of strikeouts, and Kyle Tucker is scheduled to start it off near the bottom of the eighth.
1: Well, you mentioned the depth of this bullpen. This is part of it. You know, you think about the guys that they pencil in or pen in, really, with Ashby and McGill, Uribe, but they also have guys like Hall that kind of give them the swingman approach, and he's been really strong.
0: So D.L. Hall continues. Here's Tucker, who is singled, flied out, and walked. Hall, who works off the first base side of the rubber, fires. He had a pitch missing down and away. That was a slider.

0: Here comes a 1-0. And that is in for a strike. Hall, who hails from Valdosta, Georgia. The 1-1. Swing and a liner foul, first base side.
1: Well, that ball went right towards the Brewer dugout.
0: Yeah, it was in the general direction of Pat Murphy, who's used to that. Sal Frelick hit him in his leg earlier during the regular season. The 1-2. Swing and a dribbler foul back towards the Brewer on deck circle down to our right.
1: Yeah, it kind of looks like that, you know, what is it, Washington crossing the Delaware. He got the one leg up. But then he got hit by shrapnel, and that was it.
0: 1-2 now. And the pitch. Swing and a foul out of play off to the left. You're right. I mean, Murph has that. Pat Murphy has the jaw, right? And he leans over the railing, and he's got that sort of leadership energy. The 1-2 is down and away. I am here. Everybody can see me.
1: I think the Brewers can make a cartoon after, you know, like animate the Pat Murphy show.
0: No doubt. The 2-2. Swing and a liner. Foul. First base side. Yeah, I mean, a couple years ago, when he was in his first year, they would jokingly call him Patches after the character from Dodgeball. The 2-2. Swing and a ball lifted in the air. Shallow right center field. Mitchell on and makes the catch. And there's one away. And remember, Murphy got the job as Craig Counsell moved on to the Chicago Cubs. And if you're familiar with the movie Dodgeball, you'll get the joke. But at one point, Christian Yelich said, yeah, I mean, you know, we're the underdog group, you know. Counsell left for Globo Gym. First offering to Muncy is in for a strike.
1: Yeah, he doesn't have a jersey hanging up.
0: He does.
1: Yeah, I remember.
0: Yes, he does. He's got a Patches. Is it O'Houlihan? The 0-1 is cut on and missed. And nothing into in his office. He's got it hanging up. Muncy pinch hit in the sixth and struck out swinging. D.L. Hall, the 0-2. Swing and a ball popped up. Left field, Ortiz going out, Churio coming on, Churio calls him off, and he makes the catch. And with two away, here comes Shohei Ohtani, who has flied to left and hit by a pitch, and he has walked.
1: Well, the Dodgers are just trying to find any way to get something going against this Brewer pitching staff. I mean, if you stay close to them, they find ways to tack on runs.
0: Here comes the pitch. Swing and a liner up the middle of the base hit. And Ohtani absolutely smoked that. I mean, yeah, 113.5 on a line drive single back up the middle.
1: I think it went like through D.L. Hall.
0: Yeah,
1: I mean, just looked like the ball just teleported through. Wow, that ball was smoked.
0: Yeah, it was absolutely clobbered. Pat Murphy out of the dugout makes the point to the pen. He had Trevor McGill loosening, and Trevor McGill coming into the game. Call to the bullpen, and with two outs and a man at first here in the bottom of the eighth, it's the Brewers 5 and the Dodgers 2. This is the National League Championship Series on ESPN Radio on the ESPN app.
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3: I'm Christine Lisi. After splitting the first two games of the American League Championship Series in Tampa Bay, the Rays and Guardians will face off in Game 3 tomorrow in Cleveland. Guardians calling upon ace Gavin Williams, who was sensational in the ALDS versus the White Sox. Converted reliever Griffin Jacks gets the call for Tampa. He'll be making his first ever career postseason start due to a rainy forecast tomorrow night in Cleveland. Coverage of the Rays and Guardians begins at 12:30 Eastern with first pitch at 1 Eastern, and coverage of Game 4 for the Brewers and Dodgers in the NLCS moves up to 7:30 Eastern tomorrow. Back to L.A. with Doug Glanville and Boog Shambi.
4: All right, Christine, thanks so much. And the big closer, the right-hander, Trevor McGill, will take over. And McGill coming on here with Ohtani at first and two down. McGill, hard thrower, and he's got good stuff, Dougie.
1: Yeah, and a knuckle curve, 100-mile-an-hour four-seamer. And this is such a good lane, you know, where you'd want to put McGill in, right? You have Will Smith, righty, Hernandez, Edmund, you're turning around to a weaker side,
4: yep.
1: And Mookie Betts. So he's got four righties in here where definitely is more of an advantage.
4: Ohtani at first, and the first one is Smith. And that fastball is in for a strike. He goes 6'8", 253. And McGill, another really hard thrower in that Milwaukee pen. His four-seam fastball averages 98. The 0-1. And that is inside. Will Smith with a big two-run double in the sixth to give the Dodgers a short-lived 2-1 lead. The pitch, and that is in for a strike. And now 1-2. McGill doesn't like the baseball. Holds it up in the air and throws it out of play. I asked him about that the other day, and he got a big smile on his face.
1: It's so entertaining.
4: It's so entertaining. When he says I don't like the baseball, he holds it up in disgust, like I'm banishing this baseball. But I did talk to him about it, and he told me two amazing things about the way he throws the ball out of play. One, he was told that there's a group of Brewers fans that have a drinking game based on him throwing the ball out of play. And he likes to participate, not knowing who it is or if they're actually playing. The 1-2 is outside, and two balls and two strikes. And he said anytime the batter uses his timeout, yes, he will do it as well as just a sort of,
1: I'm spiting you right,
4: yes,
1: now.
4: Yes, I spite you. 2-2. Swing and a fly ball right field towards the line. Lara near the line makes the catch in fair ground. And McGill able to get out number three. We're headed to the ninth here in L.A. It's the Brewers 5 and the Dodgers 2. 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
4: Well, we go to the top of the ninth, and the Brewers have a 5-2 lead on the Dodgers here in Game 3. Justin Wroblewski will continue on the mound. It'll be Mitchell, Pratt, and Lara for Milwaukee. Brewers 5 runs, 7 hits, no errors. The Dodgers 2-5-0. And here in this one, the home run ball is factored in a big way. As Cheerio, Bowers, and Mitchell have each homered. And here is Mitchell, part of the back-to-back homers in that seventh inning. And he's had a good night. A walk, a strikeout looking, and a solo homer. And the pitch. And that one is inside. Pretty amazing until this year. Garrett Mitchell was telling me pregame he would play the game with an insulin pump in his back pocket. Next pitch in for a strike, and it's 1-1. Now he has something that's basically attached to his skin on, I think it's his left side. Next pitch misses, but he uses it and wears it on the side that he doesn't slide on. And I'm saying that seriously. The 2-1 is in for a strike. And Mitchell asking Mark Wegner about that. Open stance left side, 2-2 is on the inside corner. And Mitchell is rung up on strikes, and there's one away.
1: He kind of threw his hands up like, but then didn't really feel confident to challenge it. And certainly you want to save these challenges if you can.
4: Save for your catcher.
1: Let the catcher do it.
4: No doubt. Here's the pitch. And a breaking ball in for a strike.
1: Wroblewski had a really good season. Made the All-Star team. You know, has a very full repertoire of pitches.
4: Deal one. And that one in the dirt. Yeah, Wroblewski had a fine year, and you mentioned an all-star this year for the first time, 3.66 through 140 innings, 3.66 ERA. Next pitch is down and in.
1: They are pounding Pratt in, lefty or righty, does not matter. They keep moving his feet because he's really on the line, that inner line of the batter's box. He's feeder there, so he's starting to move off of it.
4: The pitch, and the 2-1 is lined out at a right center field, and a base hit for Cooper Pratt.
1: That's his third hit, and it was interesting to watch him move his feet from the batter's box. He started backing away from the plate because they're just pounding him in, and then he got a breaking ball up and just went the other way. I mean, just, you know, you could see his wheels turning on how to make some in-at-bat adjustments, and that was a great job by Pratt.
4: Well, he has not seemed shy about playing in this spotlight, Cooper Pratt. The pitch. And that is in for a strike to Luis Lara. Robleski leaning over, listening in. One out, man at first. The pitch. Foul back. And it's 0-2. Lara 0-3 in this game. This Milwaukee team, they had the best record in baseball for the second straight year. Won a franchise best 103 games. And their fourth straight Central Division title. And they're three outs away from taking a three-game-to-none lead against the back-to-back defending world champs. Here's a swing and a liner, right field. Tucker coming on, slides and makes the catch.
1: I think that was kind of a safety slide, kind of just making sure he was behind the ball, but it had plenty of height where he could have run through that, but felt more comfortable going down and being underneath the ball.
4: Yeah, you have guys that like just like doing that, right? Yeah. That feel comfortable, safer when they slide, and he definitely is someone that likes to slide. It just feels a little safer for him. First offering to Ortiz misses. Joey Ortiz has struck out, grounded out, and lined into a double play as he stepped out to check the sides for Matt Erickson, coaching at third. Robleski fires, swinging a foul back, and it's 1-1. Brewers 5 runs, 8 hits, and no errors. The Dodgers 2-5-0. Right-hand hitter digs back in. Left-hand pitcher sets. The 1-1. There goes the runner. Pitch is a little bit low. Throw down to second is too late. And it's a stolen base. So Cooper Pratt swipes a bag. And now if Ortiz can find space or grass somewhere with a base hit, the Brewers can pick up an insurance run.
1: Yeah, the ball got there in time. It was just thrown very short. And
8: at second base.
1: It was thrown short, and the hop came up, and it made Edmund have to reach way high and then try to come back down in the tag.
4: And the Dodgers are actually challenging the safe call at second base. I think what they're challenging is that Pratt popped off the base and Edmund kept the tag on him.
1: That's the only thing, because he beat the throw by a mile.
4: Yeah, because as you said, it was a short hop, and it bounced up so high that even though it was there quickly, it was a hard one for Edmund to corral up top and then put the tag back down.
1: Yeah, I mean, Pratt is literally standing on the base. I mean, when he tags him, I mean, his foot is there by a mile, and then it's whether he came off, and one of his foot comes off, but the other one stays.
8: The ball in the field is confirmed. The runner is safe.
4: Yeah, the runner.
8: Los Angeles has one challenge remaining.
1: And they're like, well, why not use it? They're just like, why not use it?
4: Yeah.
1: You know, maybe he came off.
4: Give it a shot.
1: But that was a tough throw. It was really short, and Edmund, you know, he tried to come high and then make the tag down, but that was so high up, he couldn't catch the ball as he's rising and then try to come back down in time, and Pratt just did a good job of getting in there.
4: So it's Pratt at second with two away. And a 2-1. Swinging a foul out of play off to the right. Ortiz hanging in there.
1: So I kind of noticed Pratt likes feet first slides. You know, he seems to be more his style going in.
4: Ortiz back in right side. 2-2. And that sliced foul out of play off to the right. Would you go feet first and head first? Or?
1: No, I was always feet first. Okay. Yeah, always. Well, and now they give you the plate when you're coming home, so I understand why there's more head first.
4: Sure.
1: But if we did that, someone would have blocked you and broken everything.
4: Sure.
1: So I was like, oh, no.
4: The 2-2. Swinging a foul at the plate. And Ortiz able to stay alive. Joey Ortiz originally drafted by the Orioles out of New Mexico State. And came over the Corbin Burns trade a few years back. 2-2 now. The pitch. Swing and a ground ball. Base hit left field. Here's Pratt racing around third. He's coming in to score. And the stolen base nets another run. It's 6-2 Milwaukee.
1: I mean, the Brewers just continue to show you that if you give them an inch, they take a mile. And they just continue to stretch that mile. This is base stealing. They took advantage of the wild pitches. The pressure baseball with their legs is part of the game. Yes, they hit the home runs, and that is the exclamation point. But they are continuing to try to tack on runs.
4: No doubt. Here's Churio. And the first offering, a changeup in for a strike. Churio, a homer, a pop-out, a ground-out, and a ground-out. Yeah, the 0-1 is in for a strike. So Jack, as manager Pat Murphy calls him, 1-for-4. Brewers lead at 6-2, top 9. The 0-2 is tapped softly back to the pitcher. Robleski has it, runs halfway to first, underhands to Freeman. Yeah, the inning comes to a close. The Brewers add another. We'll go to the bottom of the ninth. Last chance for the Dodgers. And it's Milwaukee on top, 6-2. 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
4: No, don't miss Brewers and Dodgers Game 4 in the NLCS tomorrow, 7:30 Eastern on FS1 and right here on ESPN Radio. It'll be Kike Hernandez, Tommy Edman, and Mookie Betts here in the bottom of the ninth. L.A. trailing it by 4. So Trevor McGill trying to close this one out. And Kike Hernandez, who did not start, but pinch hit in the sixth and struck out swinging. McGill fires. And the first offering is in for a strike. Brewers lead at 6-2. Six runs, nine hits, no errors for the Dodgers, 2-5-0. McGill is ready, the 0-1. Swing and a liner, right field. Lara back, steadies, and makes the catch. And Hernandez flies to right. There is one out.
1: Well, McGill just, you know, it's pretty straightforward. His fastball, curveball, and location is key, and velocity. He can hit triple digits.
4: And now Tommy Edman will turn around and hit left-handed. Edman 0 for 3. Brewers 6, Dodgers 2. McGill fires. And a fastball through there for a strike. Oh and one down. McGill deals. Swing and a miss. Tommy Edman has flied to center twice, and he's also struck out looking. Oh and two. The pitch. Swing and a bouncer, foul of first.

0: So McGill here listens in. Now he says yes. One out, base is clear. Here's the pitch. Swing and a miss. Struck him out. And there's two away.
1: Well, just when you kind of try to sit on that fastball, he has this nasty breaker. Puts a little spin on it, and it's straight down. Edmund swing right over it, and the strikeout is recorded.
0: First one to Betts, and that is in for a strike. Betts digs back in. Milwaukee leading 6-2, two outs, bottom nine. And the next pitch is in for a strike, and Betts will challenge.
2: Pitch is called a strike. The batter's challenging.
0: So an ABS challenge for Mookie Betts. And it's a ball. And the call is overturned.
1: Yeah, Betts didn't hesitate. He has such a good sense of the zone, and if it's in the zone, he's so good at making contact. One of the highest contact rates you can imagine. He's just constantly in the zone and able to at least put the bat on the ball.
0: Betts digs back in, 1-1, two outs, bases clear. The pitch, yeah, that's in the dirt. Yeah, Mookie, and this one, 1-for-4 with a single. He's flied out, single to left, line to center, and bounced to third. McGill is ready. And a 2-1 on the way. Check swing and a pitch upstairs. Appeal to first, didn't go. And now it's 3-1.
1: So his contact rate, when it's in the zone, 94.8%. The league is 82.7, so it's just amazing bat-to-ball skills.
0: The 3-1 is lifted foul out of play off to the right. Yeah, and in Mookie's prime, those bat-to-ball skills comboed with slug. Yeah. I mean, that's the thing that made him so unique.
1: He doesn't swing at the first pitch very often either. Just amazing hitter.
0: McGill is ready. Here's a 3-2. Swing and a ball popped up. Foul ground. That's off to the right, and that'll get out of play. Brewers leading this one 6-2. A home run barrage in the seventh inning. The story here. Bowers and Mitchell. 3-2 pitch. Swing and a foul tip into the mitt of Contreras, and that's the ball game. And the Milwaukee Brewers are one win away from the World Series. McGill closes it out, and the Brewers win it 6-2 the final. What a performance by the Brewers.
1: Well, the Brewers, once again, something that we've seen time and time again this postseason is if they give up a run, they respond. They have so much counterpunching going on. And in this particular case, it came with bunches. The two back-to-back home runs in the seventh inning. They gave up some runs in the sixth inning with Uribe, who rarely finally kind of got to him finally. But then at the same time, the offense came in the seventh and then put up the big inning. So this is the Brewers, and they tack on. They'll get their walks. There's a lot of pressure baseball, and if you don't execute on the mound and throwing strikes, they're going to take advantage of it. So you combine that with the rest of the bullpen putting up zeros and a great job by Gasser.
0: Yeah, Gasser gave them what they needed, and then that bullpen again. But, man, Bowers delivering, Mitchell delivering, and then I love seeing just playing the game in the later stages. They continue to move guys and moving guys with contact, and they get a couple of insurance runs, and now they are up 3-0.
1: I mean, it's just they've steamrolled, and it's been quiet, but these close games, we've seen it. When they're close, they can tack on runs. And all through the Padres series, there's only one run, two runs separating every pitch that was thrown with one or two runs. Now with the Dodgers, they've actually been able to get bigger leads, three runs and more.
0: Let's send it downstairs. Here is Alden Gonzalez.
3: Yeah, I'm here with Brewers first baseman Jake Bowers. And Jake, you did it again. Another long at-bat leading to a good result. This one, 11 pitches, leading to the go-ahead home run. Take us through it.
4: Oh, again, it was just, I don't know, man. Mine went blank, found the flow, went into compete mode, and, yeah, just happy I put a good swing on it.
3: Jake, what is it about this Brewers offense that any time the Dodgers seem to be building momentum, you guys would come right back and take it from them?
4: It's not just the offense. It's not just the offense. As a team, we have each other's backs. We have each other's backs. Our only goal in the game is to pick each other up and play for each other, man, and that's what that was about right there.
3: We talked a lot about the bullpen in this series, but today, seeing Robert Gasser throw up five scoreless innings against that lineup, what was it like watching him work today?
4: Man, so impressive. So impressive what he did. Didn't have the easiest year, but he's been firing on all cylinders for a few months now, and it's been fun to watch.
3: You got a 3-0 lead on the back-to-back reigning champions. How does it feel? What's the mindset moving forward for this team?
4: Mindset's the same, man. Win tonight. We got another game tomorrow. We're going to come out, stay focused, and, you know, keep the same mentality.
3: Jake, congratulations. Boo.
0: What a performance by Jake Bowers and the Brewers as they are up 3-0. And they get a chance to sweep the Dodgers, and that would be the ultimate payback for what was done to them a season ago.
1: I mean, what a growth year for them, 103 wins, and they're showing that the regular season was no fluke, was no something to sneeze at, because you think about what Christian Yelich has said about it. He's like, look, we didn't feel like we had a bad stretch. We were always kind of going forward. And they had that consistency all year long, and you could see it because the aspects of their game that don't slump, right? They run the bases, they know the strike zone, that has stayed with them all season long. They get the occasional home run, and when they do, they create space, and they have a bullpen to keep that space there because they put up zeros.
0: Again, our final 6-2, the Brewers win it over the Dodgers, and they're up 3-0 in this best-of-7 NLCS. For Doug Glanville, producer Rob Kelly, and engineer Jack Hicks, I'm John Chombi from Dodger Stadium. Now we send it to Christine Lisi in the studio with the postgame show.
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5: 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It wasn't exactly the way Blake Snell and the Dodgers envisioned Game 3 of the NLCS at home, starting out against the Brewers.
0: So here we go. Snell ready to work, and the first offering of the game is hit in the air, right field, well struck. Tucker going back, and it's gone! First pitch of the game, Cheerio over the right field wall, into the pavilion, into the sun, and the Brewers have jumped in front, 1-0. Wow!
5: Cheerio's seventh player in MLB history and the first born outside the U.S. to hit a home run in each of his first five career postseason games with a minimum one at-bat, and his six career total postseason homers, the most all-time before turning 23. Brewers rookie pitcher Robert Gasser keeping the Dodgers in check in his start.
0: A 1-2. Breaking ball hit on the ground to the right side. There to pick it up, Terang throws to first. Freeman is out. And solid work by Gasser as he goes five shutout innings.
5: Gasser, three hits, three walks, three Ks rather, and a walk in five. The Brewers' Admiri Ribe got himself into some trouble bottom six. Bases loaded for LA's Will Smith, who entered the at-bat 1-for-25 this postseason.
0: Smith waits the pitch. Swing and a high fly ball. Well struck. Left center field. That ball's back. Off the wall. Hernandez is in. Tucker's on his heels. Ohtani to third. And it's a two-run double for Will Smith. And the Dodgers have the lead 2-1.
5: Now that certainly brought the crowd at Dodger Stadium to life. Snell was dominant against the Brewers until another critical marathon at-bat in the series from Jake Bowers, top of the seventh.
0: Swing and a high fly ball, right field. This ball's back. This one's got a chance. And it's gone! Into the pavilion over the right field wall. Jake Bowers will touch them all. And the Brewers have the lead on pitch number 11. What an at bat from Jake Bowers.
5: 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Bowers' home run came on the 11th pitch of the at-bat. Just the sixth player since the pitch-by-pitch data began being tracked in 1988 to hit a postseason homer on the 11th pitch or later, and just the third whose home run put his team ahead. Bowers is the second player since postseason pitch-by-pitch data has been tracked to reach base multiple times in a playoff after seeing 11-plus pitches. The other would be Hall of Famer Derek Jeter. He did it in the 2000 ALCS against the Mariners. Meantime, back to tonight, next batter Garrett Mitchell adding to Milwaukee's lead.
0: And the pitch. Swing and a high fly ball right field. That ball is back. That ball is gone. And Mitchell will touch them all as they come pouring out of the first base dugout of the Brewers. And Mitchell slowly circles the bases. The Brewers now lead it 4-2.
5: That marking just the third time in Brewers history with back-to-back home runs in the postseason. Snell, four runs, four hits, three home runs, nine strikeouts in six innings of work. And at the end of the night, the Dodgers finding themselves on the verge of elimination.
0: 3-2 pitch. Swing and a foul tip into the mitt of Contreras. And that's the ball game. And the Milwaukee Brewers are one win away from the World Series. McGill closes it out, and the Brewers win it 6-2 the final. What a performance by the Brewers.
5: Coming up next, a look ahead to Thursday's postseason schedule. 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
3: I'm Christine Lisi. This is the Baseball Tonight postgame show. Guardians righty Gavin Williams will start Game 3 of the American League Championship Series tomorrow versus the Rays. That series is knotted up 1-1. Griffin Jacks counters for Tampa Bay. He'll be making his first career postseason start. 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Tyler Glasnow gets the call in a must-win for Los Angeles. Milwaukee has not yet announced its starter. Coming up next, Game Night with Q Myers and Emmett Golden. For producer Tara Sledjeski and technical director Ryan Matlack, I'm Christine Lisi. 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
2: Swing and a high fly ball, right field. This ball's back. This one's got a chance. And it's gone. Into the pavilion over the right field wall. Jake Bowers will touch them all. And the Brewers have the lead on pitch number 11. What an at bat from Jake Bowers.
3: They say it gets late early for the Dodgers, and that swing from Jake Bowers, he made sure it's getting late for the Dodgers. That highlight coming in courtesy of ESPN Radio. That was all that Milwaukee needed to take a 3-2 lead in the top of the seventh in NLCS game number 3. They go on to win 6-2 and now have a commanding 3-0 series lead. It is game night here on ESPN Radio. 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He's Emmett Golden. I'm Q Myers. And Emmett? Whoa, Nelly.
4: Man, yeah. You know what? Q, Dave Roberts lost this game. He lost this game. Listen, Blake Snell was magnificent tonight for 6 innings.
3: Right.
4: The first pitch of the night got put over the wall. Hey, you tip your cap, because after that, he was locked in. He struck out 9. He was amazing. There's no reason he should have touched the mound on the top of the 7th. And after he walked the leadoff batter, he definitely should have been pulled.
3: Yep.
4: Yes.
3: Mm-hmm.
4: And you don't. He just stuck with him. And next thing you know, a 3 spot gets put up on the board and you lose the game. That was the ball game right there. They didn't need any more.
3: No.
4: They went ahead and tacked on a few more, but that was the ball game.
3: That was the ball game. And Jake Bowers, to his credit, you know, made Snell throw 11 pitches.
4: Mm-hmm.
3: As we heard on the highlight, and you know, whenever, we've talked about this many times, Emmett, whenever you can get a pitcher to throw you that many pitches, advantage batter, right?
4: Yeah,
3: no matter how it
4: yeah.
3: happens, whether it's just balls and strikes, fouls, whatever it takes to get him to 10, 11, 12 pitches, whenever that happens, advantage batter. And Bowers knew what he was looking for, and he drove it. And look, it was a great call. It didn't need to be drug out that long. As soon as that ball left the bat, dunzo. It was a shot, and you knew then, whoa, look out. The Dodgers are now in trouble.
4: And Snell was making quick work of the Brewers all night long, making quick work. So when you finally get the lead, he goes out there in the 7th, and you see he walks the first guy. That lets you know right there he's losing it, right? So then you see another long at-bat.
3: Right.
4: Like, why? Take him out.
3: And let's, before we even go any further, remember what the Dodgers did in the bottom of the 6th. They took the lead.
4: Yes, exactly.
3: They took the lead 2-1, so they already were feeling good about themselves. If you want to ride with Snell because he's in a groove, like you said, to your credit, the minute that he walks a batter to start the 7th, you got to pull the hook. You got to get another guy in there. You're down 2-0. You cannot lose it. Look, I like to say this phrase all the time, non-negotiable.
4: Yes.
3: It was non-negotiable that the Dodgers lose this game. And you know what happened? They lost the game.
4: Yeah, they lost the series tonight.
3: Facts.
4: That's what they did. They lost the series tonight. It's just, you can't do it. If you're a manager, you would love to get 6 innings from your start. 6 innings, 1 run.
3: Right.
4: You know, like, yeah, give me that. And then
3: fresh pitchers.
4: For the 7th, 8th, and 9th.
3: Right.
4: Right?
3: Right.
4: Yeah, you throw your best, you know, one of your best relievers in the 7th, your setup guy in the 8th, and your closer in the 9th, and you try to live happily ever after, right?
3: Right?
4: At least you go, okay, now we're back in it. Let's make this thing a series. It's no longer a series.
3: No. It's, again, I started out talking about it got late early. Well, now it's late. Now it's late in la-la land. With the Dodgers, and Jake Bowers had a lot to do with that. Again, it took 11 pitches, but he drilled it, sent it to right field. It was not even close. It was gone the minute that it left the barrel of the bat. That was all that Milwaukee needed. As you said, they tacked on some more runs just because, well, why not?
4: back to back.
3: Right.
4: You know what I'm saying? Back to back home runs because Mitchell hit a home run right after Bowers did.
3: Right. Well, I mean, look, once what they say ain't no fun if the homies don't have none, all the homies wanted some.
4: And they all, once Snell got to that seventh, oh, they all got some.
3: Everybody had an opportunity. Everybody had a turn.
4: And then Milwaukee scored again in the eighth, and they scored again in the ninth.
3: Right.
4: It just to me, they're very rarely do I look and go, oh man, the manager blew that. Dave Roberts blew that.
3: Oh yeah, there's no doubt, and he's gonna be answering those questions for a minute because again, as you mentioned, the series was lost tonight with Milwaukee getting the 6-2 victory over the L.A. Dodgers. But Jake Bowers, man, he was the man of the moment. He's the guy who, like I said, had Blake Snell throw him 11 pitches. He drove it to right field, put it in the stands, and after the game, he caught up with our Aldin Gonzalez.
0: You did it again. Another long at-bat leading to a good result. This one, 11 pitches leading to the go-ahead home run. Take us through it.
5: No, again, it was just... I don't know, man. Mine went blank, found the flow, went into compete mode, and just happy I put a good swing on it.
0: Jake, what is it about this Brewers offense that any time the Dodgers seem to be building momentum, you guys would come right back and take it from them?
5: It's not just the offense. As a team, we have each other's backs. Our only goal in the game is to pick each other up and play for each other, man, and that's what that was about right there.
0: We've talked a lot about the bullpen in this series, but today, seeing Robert Gasser throw up 5 scoreless innings against that lineup, what was it like watching him work today?
5: Man, so impressive what he did. Didn't have the easiest year, but he's been firing on all cylinders for a few months now, and it's been fun to watch.
0: You got a 3-0 lead on the back-to-back reigning champions. How does it feel? What's the mindset moving forward for this team?
5: Mindset's the same, man. Win tonight. We got another game tomorrow. We're gonna come out, stay focused, and keep the same mentality.
4: As Brewers first baseman Jake Bowers, after they get a 6-2 lead over, or win, I should say, over the Dodgers to take a 3-0 lead is what I was trying to get out. I'm so flabbergasted
3: right
4: at how we got here. At the same time, the Brewers won 103 games.
3: Yeah, they were a great team all year.
4: Yeah, they won 103 games. So I don't want to take credit away from them
3: right,
4: because they've been the best team in baseball, right? That's really what they've been. But we've always felt like it was really the Dodgers because of the names that are on the top of the marquee.
3: Well, the thing about it is, I mean, I didn't discredit the Brewers and thought that they, you know, could definitely win the series. Yeah. I just thought it was going to be a series.
4: Facts.
3: It's not a series.
4: Not at all.
3: It's not a series. The Dodgers, they're in a 3-0 hole for the first time in a best of 7 series since 1966.
4: Yeah.
3: 1966, wow. Emmett.
4: That's a long time.
3: Yeah, 60 years.
4: That's 60 years.
3: It's the first time they've been in the position that they're in. All I could think of is Mike Tyson when Buster Douglas knocked him out the first time, right?
4: Mm-hmm.
3: He was laying on his back in the middle of the ring. It was like, now what?
4: Right.
3: I ain't ever been here before. Now what?
4: And, you know, it was the fact that they lost the first two games at home. They lost the first two games on the road. You know, maybe that you would think like, oh, they'd come home, get some home cooking, and they'd be able to go on from there. But now that didn't even matter.
3: No, not at all. First loss in the last 28 postseason games for the Dodgers when leading in the seventh inning or later. First loss. Those are stats. The two stats that I just rattled off to you, two different stats that you don't want to be on the side of. You know what I mean?
4: True.
3: Like,
4: yeah.
3: You don't want your name attached to what I just rattled off. And
4: right.
3: The Dodgers are.
4: Yeah, and let's keep it a buck all the way. You ain't going to win a game in any CS scoring 2 runs.
3: No.
4: Like, you gotta score more than that.
3: Yep.
4: And it really was, it took a while for them to get those 2 runs.
3: Mm-hmm.
4: You know, it wasn't like they jumped on the board early.
3: No.
4: They scored 2 in the 6th to take the lead, though. And it felt like, okay, here we go. You know, this is where it's going to get good. And then Dave Roberts decided to send Blake Snell back.
3: You know, and honestly, I'm glad you brought up how long it took them to get those 2 runs and manufacture them. I thought that they left meat on the bone in the 6th inning. You know, I mean, they had opportunities, right? They had a pitcher out there that was shaky. They had 2 on and no out. Max Muncy was up, and he strikes out. The one thing you can't do, down 1-0 with a couple guys on and no outs, is strike out. You got to put the ball in play.
4: Right.
3: You've
4: got
3: to do something. Now, I know, hey, you don't want a double play. I get that. But you've got to put the ball in play. Right. You say it all the time. Put the ball in play and make the defense make a play.
4: Put pressure. Put pressure on the defense.
3: And so I felt like they left a lot of meat on the bone. Then Will Smith comes up. Looks like he hit a grand slam, but it goes off the wall.
4: Mm-hmm.
3: And it only turns into the two runs.
4: Imagine if that goes over the wall.
3: Right.
4: You know how different everything
3: That inning honestly could have been a 5 or 6 run inning.
4: Yep.
3: Easily.
4: Yeah. Could have blew the roof off of it, figuratively, of course.
3: At least 4 runs.
4: Yeah. Yep.
3: You know?
4: And I said you can't win a game only scoring 2 runs. The Brewers did it in game 1. That's my fault. But to that point, the Dodgers, you 1 run,
3: right.
4: 4, okay, in game 2, and then 2 runs in game 3.
3: Right.
4: Like, this is the best team money could buy. But you might have to return it, though. You might have to go back and be like, hey, something wrong with this.
3: Hey,
4: it's a little defective.
3: The Avengers don't look like the Avengers. Like I said, the dude with the diamond in the chest.
4: Right. Yeah.
3: That's who they are. They're just the dude with the diamond in the chest. And we're finding out it ain't really a diamond.
4: Yeah.
3: It's a cubic zirconia. Right? It ain't quite what it ain't what it looked like from a distance.
4: At least not right now. How about this for a thought? Could this be fatigue on the Dodgers side because they have won World Series back-to-back? So they've, in theory, played longer than anybody else in back-to-back years.
3: No, I don't buy that for the baseball. I don't buy that in football. I don't buy that in NBA. I don't buy that. Look, man, you got time off.
4: Yeah.
3: You take care of your body. You know what you're built for. You didn't sign up just to play 162 and then say, that's too much. Remember when the Ant-Man said that? When when the Timberwolves were in the playoffs? We didn't prepare ourselves to go deep in the playoffs. What are you playing for?
4: Why not? Right, yeah,
3: what are
4: exactly.
3: you doing then?
4: And if I'm not mistaken, didn't the Dodgers have a bye in the first round of the playoffs? Yeah, so you got some rest right there. Now, I'm with you. I'm just kind of throwing
3: Yeah, no, I respect it, but no. I'm not buying it. Right now, the Dodgers, they're in all kind of trouble. They find themselves in a 3-0 series hole against the Milwaukee Brewers. He's Emmett Golden. I'm Q Myers. It's Game Night here on ESPN Radio. Coming up next, we've got to hear from the Dodgers manager, Dave Roberts, right? Oh, yeah. We'll do that and then some here on Game Night on ESPN Radio, the ESPN app, and SiriusXM Channel 80.
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2: And the pitch. Swing and a high fly ball right field. That ball is back. That ball is gone. And Mitchell will touch them all as they come pouring out of the first base dugout of the Brewers. And Mitchell slowly circles the bases. The Brewers now lead it 4-2.
3: The Brewers acted like Drake. They went back-to-back in the seventh inning. They took that 4-2 lead, and that was more than enough. They go on to win 6-2 and now have a commanding 3-0 series lead. 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The ESPN app, SiriusXM, Channel 80, and TuneIn. 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He's Emmett Golden. I'm Q Myers. MLB postseason, you know where to find it, right here on ESPN Radio. 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And Emmett, it became a snowball effect, quick, fast, and in a hurry in the seventh inning. You know, once it got out of control, the floodgates opened, and that was, like I said, more than enough. What they did in the seventh inning, they being the Brewers, was enough to beat the Dodgers. They go on to win 6-2, but that seventh inning was the pivotal one. Obviously, it's a decision that Dave Roberts is going to be called about a bunch of times. He's going to be questioned about a bunch of times, leaving Blake Snell in the seventh, even though he had pitched a heck of a game 1-6. The seventh inning did him in.
4: Yeah, he got on the mound, walked Vaughn, the first guy that he faced, and I wouldn't even have had sent him out there, but after that, I definitely would have taken him out. Then Bowers hits the home run, and then Mitchell hits the home run right after that. Then they finally made the move, and at that, it was like, it's too late.
3: Right.
4: You know, it's too late. Brewers went on to tack on a couple more before the end of the game, but that is where the game was lost, and the manager, in my humble opinion, lost that game.
3: Well, let's hear from the manager. Here's Dave Roberts following the game on that decision and more.
18: Blake Snell, obviously, when he is on, he is one of the best lefty pitchers in baseball. He also hasn't pitched a lot of innings, and I don't think he's gone into the seventh inning all season. What did you see from Snell to put him back out there?
19: I just saw that, you know, through the sixth inning, and then once we got to the seventh inning, I think he retired 13 or 14 in a row, and his stuff was really good. I don't think that they were seeing him well, and I was trying to get him three more hitters, and we had Evan, you know, for that fourth hitter. He had his way with those two lefties and took care of Vaughn, and obviously the leadoff walk hurt. Hasn't given up a homer all year, but it's baseball, and for me, I felt good with where Blake's stuff was at, and, you know, you got to give Bowers credit. He put together another good at-bat, which he did at their place, and you know, spurred that rally, and then right there saw 8-9 pitches, then end up hitting a homer. But yeah, I mean, I had Evan ready, you know, for Pratt right there.
20: Dave, uncharted territory. Do you make any changes tomorrow?
19: Not sure. I haven't digested this one. You know, they're going to run a bullpen game. So just trying to figure out, you know, which guys we want to be in there, how you kind of construct the lineup. But I haven't thought about that one yet.
20: Do you talk to players tonight, or will you talk to them tomorrow?
19: I'll talk to them tomorrow. Well, they know what's at stake. And, you know, we've won 4 in a row, you know, a number of times this year, 10 times, I think, something like that. So, but again, we got to win tomorrow. So that's our only focus.
21: Go to the left side in the middle.
22: Dave, more to the fan base, your message, right, down 3-0, show up tomorrow. What's your your message?
19: Well, the fans were great tonight. They came out with energy from pitch one, and, you know, Blake gives up the leadoff homer, but then after that, he was dominant, and the fans were there to the end, and we got to give them something to cheer about and kind of play, you know, downhill for a little bit, where I think it's just this whole series, you know, they've outslugged us, outhit us, and so we got to get a lead and find a way to tack on and kind of have those guys behind us.
21: AJ?
0: Dave, you say you've got to win tomorrow. What does that entail pitching-wise? Could Scooble Yamamoto be available? How does that kind of all play in?
19: No, I don't know. Because you still got to win four, you know, to advance. So I think that everyone in the pen should be available, probably outside of Robleski. So as far as kind of covering innings and suppressing runs, I feel really good about that. And then, you know, you got to win tomorrow, and then you've got Scooble going, and I still feel behind him we'll be good to go. Expect to see Diaz. You know, we haven't got him into a game. But, yeah, I mean, I feel good, again, about us preventing runs. We still got to, you know, like I said, catch a lead, build it, and win a ball game.
4: That is Dave Roberts, the Dodgers manager. Interesting there. No, I'm not even considering pitching Scooble tomorrow.
3: You can't win four if you can't win one.
4: Right. Yeah. Like, I get it, but you got to worry about tomorrow's problems tomorrow.
3: Yeah, you can't plan for the future. You better plan for today.
4: Right. Yeah. That's a bold strategy. You know.
3: Well, I mean, clearly bold strategy is Dave Roberts' middle name, apparently. Yeah. Bold strategy. Blake Snell hasn't pitched into the seventh inning this season. Let's pitch him into the seventh inning. Bold strategy. He hasn't given up a homer. Let's let him stay in there, give up two. Bold strategy. He walked someone after having such dominance through six innings where he's been really dominant through. Hasn't gone as a seventh. Let's keep it going. Like, there's a lot of bold strategies. You know what they've all done?
4: Backfired. Yeah. You know, and again, this is a manager that has won the World Series,
3: yeah.
4: You know,
3: I know.
4: Which is why it's surprising to me, very surprising. And look, I get it. You know, you want to roll with a guy. Snell was locked
3: in. Yeah, he was dialed in.
4: He was locked in
3: until that first
4: pitch. Yes, but that's what I'm saying. You see, and I would even say this, I believe he only had a left-hander up in the pen. Right. And then the righty lefty and all worrying about all that type of stuff. It's like, bro, you know, once you see that that Snell is the wheels are wobbling a little bit, you got to go and get him. And he just waited until it was too late.
3: All I heard in that 3 or 4 minutes that we listened to Dave Roberts talk was he got greedy. I just wanted to get one more out. I just want him to get one more out. I just want to get one more out. No, I mean, yeah, that's ideal. Sure. Yeah. Get him one more out. Sure, it'd be great to get him through one more inning. But to your point, Emmett, when the wheels are shaky, you have to address it.
4: Right, yeah.
3: You know, I'm the only dumb guy that drove around back in the day with the tire about to pop. It's like, you know what? I think I can make it.
4: Yeah.
3: No, you can't. Right? When the light's on, when the orange light comes on and says you're out of gas, you know what that means?
4: You're out of gas. Yeah. This is what's even crazier. Pat Murphy screwed up the inning before.
3: Yes.
4: He left Uribe in there too long.
3: Yep.
4: This guy walked the bases loaded, you know? So if I was ready to be all over him. Like,
3: right.
4: You know what? You cost your team the game leaving Uribe in there too long. No, they just the next day. Dave was like, don't worry about it, Pat. I'll raise you. You
3: know? Right. Yeah. Dave Roberts said, I know the check engine lights come on for Blake Snell, but that's just a suggestion.
4: I'm going to put the pedal to the metal anyway.
3: That doesn't really mean anything. That's just a suggestion.
4: Yeah.
3: It's just an opinion. It doesn't really mean anything. No, it means that, you know, he's tired.
4: Yes.
3: And, well, we all know how it happened in the seventh inning. Coming up next, more on what happened with the Dodgers and how the Brewers have them on the brinks of elimination. That's next on Game Night on ESPN Radio on the all-new ESPN app.
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8: With SRN News, I'm John Scott. The roadshow continues for President Trump. He's in Big Sky Country for his latest GOP midterm rally. The president appearing in the city of Kalispell, Montana, for a rally with congressional candidate Aaron Flint. Earlier today, the president told a crowd in Bullhead City, Arizona, to back Republican nominee for governor, Congressman Andy Biggs. Inflation numbers for last month, a little higher than anticipated. The consumer price index for September rose to a 12-month rate of 3.7%. President Trump wishing Pope Leo well following his lung cancer diagnosis. Speaking to reporters, the president said the prognosis seems to be good. California moving additional firefighting resources into position this week ahead of dangerous Santa Ana winds, expected to increase wildfire danger across much of Southern California. This is SRN News.
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8: News this hour from Town Hall. I'm John Scott. President Trump is in Big Sky Country for his latest rally. With the midterms fast approaching, the president appearing in the city of Kalispell, Montana, for a rally with congressional candidate Aaron Flint. Earlier today, he told a crowd in Bullhead City,
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8: will continue with
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8: and elsewhere. The Supreme Court considering a challenge to a nearly 40-year-old privacy law.
25: Justices heard arguments Wednesday in a dispute over whether the Video Privacy Protection Act of 1988 applies to subscriptions to any company's online products or just its audiovisual ones. The claims were made by a subscriber to a Paramount Global-owned sports website who says he was tracked in violation of the law that prevents video rental records from being public. I'm at Matt and Sam.
8: A watchdog group calling for an investigation into new White House Press Secretary Katie Zachariah.
26: The campaign for accountability has filed a complaint with the California State Bar Association demanding a probe into her claims that she's an attorney. Reports surfaced shortly after her first day on the job that she's not licensed to practice law in any state, and the organization says that's a crime in California. I'm Wendy Swanson.
8: Social Security recipients about to get a cost of living boost.
27: Americans who receive Social Security checks will be receiving a cost of living adjustment increase of 3.6% in 2027. This averages about an additional $75 per month. Approximately 73 million Americans receive Social Security benefits.
8: That's correspondent Laura Withers. 4 days after a man fell to his death on a roller coaster, Six Flags Over Georgia is preparing to reopen. That man died Monday on the Goliath Ride, which will remain closed as the park reopens Friday. More at townhall.com.
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9: 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Reuters Institute says we're now one of the top news brands in the nation. 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
10: Many New Jersey residents report increasing difficulty meeting everyday cost of living needs. Liz Warner has more.
12: New numbers out suggest the struggle to afford basic necessities is intensifying in the Garden State. According to a new Rutgers Eagleton poll, two-thirds of residents found it difficult to afford gas and transportation costs. That's up about 10 percentage points from the same poll in March. About 60% say they have difficulty affording health care and medical costs. That's a 5% increase over the past several months. Ashley Koenig with the poll says what we are seeing is less about how many New Jerseyans are struggling and more about how intense the struggle is. In New Jersey, I'm Liz Warner.
10: Iowa, Kansas, and six other states are filing a lawsuit against OpenAI. That lawsuit alleges ChatGPT has caused children to harm themselves or others by coaching them.
3: I know how good of a team they are.
10: News and analysis at townhall.com.
3: The Avengers were going to put up a fight, and so far, not so good.
10: Former NFL quarterback Mark Sanchez reportedly has settled a lawsuit.
13: According to The Athletic, Sanchez and truck driver Peter Toll have agreed to terms that will end the civil action without a trial. Sanchez was in Indianapolis as a broadcaster for Fox when he attacked a then 69-year-old driver outside a restaurant last year. Toll would then stab Sanchez several times in self-defense. Sanchez was later indicted on one felony count of battery resulting in serious bodily injury. He was also charged with three misdemeanors. Sanchez and Fox parted ways in November of last year. Bob Agner reports.
10: A federal grand jury in Portland indicted a California man for fraud. 35-year-old DeJuan Love, posed as a real estate investor or a player for the San Francisco's 49ers, to dupe women out of more than $1 million. He allegedly used dating apps to develop romantic relationships, then convinced women to send him money. More on these stories at townhall.com.
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1: ...diesel exports in the past. Now they will lift this ban. Not a single tanker yet left Russia with diesel, maybe in the next few days. It takes about 20 days to go around the world. Most of this diesel Russia exports goes to Brazil. And this will not help anything in the world market or the United States market before the midterms. That's what Trump is doing, that he's concerned about the midterms, and he wants by November the 3rd the diesel prices and other prices to go down in the United States. Not going to happen for physical reasons. Russia can export about maybe 250,000 barrels per day of diesel, and that's the numbers he, Mr. Trump announced. He, so the numbers are very small. For October, it is 73,000 barrels per day, which is a tiny amount. The world gap of diesel supply is 1.7 million barrels per day. And this is due mostly to the Middle East, not Russia. And another problem is that because of the total Middle East oil delivery to the world decline, many refineries in China, in India, in South Korea, and in Europe, which used to supply the world with diesel, they don't have enough oil to produce this diesel. So this has nothing to do with Russia. And although the oil supply now increased from the Middle East, still the diesel shortage continues because major diesel producers in the Middle East are not, they cannot ship their diesel. So all together, there is a shortage of diesel, and the world prices are high. The United States average now is $6.30 per gallon. In California, it is even higher. And nothing will change in October before the midterm. By the end of November, diesel prices may go down by a few cents, by a few cents only.
2: So California can expect relief by Thanksgiving, is comment?
1: By a few cents, perhaps, if Russia can export. For November, the Russian, President Trump announced that Russia can export 400,000 barrels per day in November. Probably not, 250,000. World prices may decline by a few cents, California by a few cents, but if you have 950 per gallon, decline by a few cents is not something that will change significantly the household consumption.
2: Diesel is what is part of what's called distillates. That includes jet fuel, aviation fuel. Is that in shortage?
1: Oh, the price of airplane tickets will go up. They are going up. There is a huge shortage of jet fuel already, and flights are canceled. And the problem is that since jet fuel prices increase much more than diesel prices, many refineries in China, India, South Korea, Belgium, the Netherlands, everywhere in the world, they switch from producing of diesel to producing jet fuel, because as so-called middle distillates, they are total substitutes. You cannot switch from diesel to gasoline or vice versa, but you can do between jet fuel and diesel. The bad news is that China, as of October the 1st, again banned export of diesel. India reduced export of diesel because it doesn't have enough oil from the Middle East. That's the situation of the world market. We have a shortage of 1.7 million barrels per day of diesel.
2: If Russia sends out 70-plus thousand barrels of diesel a day, does that leave the Russian people without enough to drive their cars?
1: Well, it's not, Russia doesn't run cars from diesel, but the agricultural season is almost over now there, so they don't need as much so-called red diesel, which is gasoil, which is the diesel which is used by agricultural machinery, what we call off-road diesel, but they need diesel for the winter for their north supplies. They use this winter diesel. They add a few chemicals not to freeze in the winter. That was they will have to cut short, but they're willing. They're willing to sacrifice their domestic well-being for the political part of the deal because they want to build the relationship with President Trump.
2: Russian oil is sanctioned from the United States and is sanctioned from Europe. So the only place they can sell it is South America?
1: Well, South America is not under sanctions. China and India are not buying Russian diesel, but they're buying Russian crude oil. The United States doesn't need Russian diesel because the United States now exports itself 1.6 million barrels per day of diesel. In Europe, there is an embargo on Russian oil and oil products. They cannot sell it. So mostly it will go to Latin America, to some African countries, but it goes to the world market. In that sense, yes, it will affect the world market, but the amounts are too small to bring prices down significantly.
2: One detail, I believe you told me that Russia did not promise a number. It just said it would export diesel. Is that correct? We don't have
1: it. Yes, it is correct because they themselves cut off of guards. They don't know what is going on. They don't know how much they can scramble. And they're saying, oh, we will go back in a few months to the world market and we will sort of restore our previous export, and the previous export was 753,000 barrels per day, so they can go to that. This is indeed about 8.5% of the total diesel export in the world. So they used to be the second largest diesel exporter. Now they don't have that amount.
2: China's not exporting, India's not exporting, the U.S. is exporting diesel, correct? We're selling it.
1: We are selling it, that's why we don't need it, and we managed to somehow to adjust our refineries to use the light oil, which is West Texas Intermediate, to use it to produce diesel, although more heavy oil is needed from the Middle East for the United States refineries, but we've made it. So we are exporting, and thanks to that, International Energy Agency reported today that the world diesel crisis is lower exactly because while all other countries reduced their diesel supply, the United States increased it by half a million barrels per day.
2: Michael Bernstam of the Hoover Institution, a podcast of our conversation about diesel fuel, Mr. Putin and Mr. Trump, always ready at Amazon, at Apple, at Spotify, at Spreaker, and other distinguished venues. I'm John Batchelor.
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10: With SRN News, I'm John Scott. President Trump continues his midterm travels for his latest GOP midterm rally. The president appeared in the city of Kalispell, Montana, for a rally with congressional candidate Aaron Flint. Earlier in Bullhead City, Arizona, he was backing another Republican, Congressman Andy Biggs, for governor. His midterm blitz will continue with future stops in Kentucky, Kansas, North Carolina, and elsewhere. 4 days after a man fell to his death on a roller coaster, Six Flags Over Georgia is preparing to reopen. The man died Monday on the Goliath ride, which will remain closed. Social Security checks, they're going up. The Social Security Administration says benefits will increase by 3.6% in January. That amounts to an average hike of $75 a month. This is SRN News.
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26: After Crimea, to accomplish most of its military objectives without a single shot. And I don't understand, honestly, why suddenly in 2026, in October, everyone is talking about hybrid warfare, because this is really, really nothing new. Several weeks ago, there was a Leipzig incident when basically Germany publicly exposed Russian activities related to the Leipzig airport incident related to drones. But just to remind your audience, since 2022, Russia has been waging a very, very powerful new generation warfare across Europe. Whether it use cyber operation, assassination attempts, arson, drone incursions, and make no mistake, that is going to continue. You ask a very important question. You ask a question, why those countries were reluctant to blame Russia? Because once you blame Russia, you have to do something about that. And I'm not sure that right now, NATO member states have a clear plan about deterrence. That part, I'm not sure, you know, how NATO is going to operate. To remind your audience, back in 2023, Serbia, which is the closest Russian ally in Europe, with the help of Russia, basically attacked NATO peacekeepers in Kosovo and injured more than 90 NATO peacekeepers. What did NATO do? Honestly, nothing. And that was a round one, and Putin has been preparing a much bigger thing. I've been tracking very closely Baltics intelligence, and a lot of countries over there, including Poland, have been warning for the past 6 months that Russia has been preparing a much bigger attack on Europe and NATO to test NATO's Article 5. And when people tell me, well, Russia cannot win a war in Ukraine, how come that Russia is going to wage a war against NATO? That's a very valid question. But the thing is, Russia doesn't have to use tanks and jets against any of those countries. All they have to do is to use things such as drones, because Russia then can use, like, basically use a plausible deniability. In addition to that, to continue cutting sea cables across the Baltics, maybe drone incursions, you know, in Poland. But also, Russia has enough special forces to go into any neighboring country to save so-called Russian speakers, because several months ago, Putin signed a very interesting law that now allows Russia to protect Russian speakers abroad. So my point is, NATO might be significantly more powerful than Russia on the paper, but Putin has something that NATO doesn't have, which is risk tolerance. So that's something that I'm very, very concerned about the alliance, because Russia's goal is to completely freeze and to disable NATO's command and control. And we really have to think about deterrence.
2: 28 members of the legislature in Finland have their homes or residences broken into, nothing taken. At the same time, we have a report of two Turkish nationals have been apprehended in Poland on their way to destroy or attempting to destroy a Starlink ground station. Both those incidents are odd, except that what you've taught me about hybrid warfare. Who benefits from attacking a Starlink link ground station in Poland? Who benefits from intimidating Finland given the border with Russia? There's only one person, Vladimir Putin. Do I say that correctly?
26: I think you're absolutely correct. And don't forget that Putin was a KGB guy. So for him, using plausible deniability, all those deception ways of waging a war, quite no cowardly ways of waging a war, perfectly aligns with Russian longstanding tactic since the Cold War, using those activities, whether sabotage activities, deception, et cetera, et cetera. But the good news is, John, as I mentioned a couple of times in your show, yes, Putin was a KGB guy, but he was basically a second or even a third-rate KGB guy who was not even stationed in any serious place. It's important to know, because we should not put Putin on a pedestal thinking that he's a master strategist. I think what's really necessary right now is that Admiral Montgomery and I wrote several months ago a paper basically providing NATO with some ideas how and why it's very important for NATO to establish a Perception Management Office to basically make different strategies on how to actually attack Russian command and control system when it comes to a new generation of warfare. It's very unfair battlefield how Russia has been waging this war, because we are a democracy here and we have rules that we have to follow. Russia doesn't have to, and that gives Putin an upper hand in this strategy. Still, you know, NATO has lots of options on the table. It's just a matter of the leadership, whether they are going to use it or not.
2: When the commander of NATO in Europe, Alexis Grinkevich, says Russia would be a fool to attack us, we'd destroy them,

0: I'm John Batchelor.
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0: I'm John Batchelor. I welcome Bob Zimmerman. He keeps the website Behind the Black. His attention is for the future, always has been. Bob was commercial space before it existed. Bob certainly is looking to the solar system for conquest and for all the vicissitudes of new starts, of startups. However, at the same time, Bob is thinking very big about colonization of the solar system. How so, Bob? Is it credible to you? Good evening.
1: Good evening, John. Well, I wrote a long essay on Behind the Black posted it yesterday, because I thought it was important to outline how things have completely changed from the past. Completely changed. Back in 98, when I wrote Genesis, Story of Apollo 8, I predicted that the exploration of the solar system in this century would be more exciting than the 60s, and it would be done under the banner of freedom and private property. I predicted that in 98, and that's where we're going, and that's what's so changed, because all previous space efforts through from Sputnik through this early part of this century were government-run, government-controlled, government-financed. And what's going on right now is that the government is no longer in control of anything. What's happening now is that the money is coming from private investment, a lot of private investment across a whole range of industries, a lot of different places. And they're not doing it because they want to explore the stars. They're not geeks. They're doing it because they see a lot of profits to be made. And so this situation means that, and as my headline says, the colonization of the solar system now is really unstoppable, because all this investment capital to make money across a whole wide range of different industries guarantees that profits are going to be made, which means more space effort will continue. It'll expand. It'll get more extensive. I go through the whole thing. I talk about rockets, how, you know, the reusable rockets started with SpaceX, but now with others, Blue Origin and Rocket Lab is going to lower the cost. We got a lot of rocket companies coming. Why is all the money going into these rocket companies? These are all privately financed. Starship is being built with private money. Blue Origin's New Glenn rocket was built with private money. Rocket Lab's Electron and Neutron reusable rocket are financed with private money. And there are approximately 17 different privately funded rockets, either operational or about to complete their next flights. This is all, all this capital is going into private enterprises. No government money involved here, very little. Why? Well, because there's all kinds of profits to be made in orbit. They want to get payloads into orbit, which means there's demands for rockets. You know, you got all the data center constellations. We're talking about possibly millions of satellites to do this. SpaceX wants to put up 1 million. Another company wants to put up 88,000. Blue Origin wants to put up 5,000. Google wants to put up several thousand. And that's just not a full list. That's just the data centers. But you got the internet constellations. This is Starlink, which is like over 10,000. You got Amazon, which is over 3,000. You got several Chinese constellations. They want to make money, but they're government run. You've got SpaceX going to do a 15,000 satellite constellation for cell phone access. AST Space Mobile is doing similar. And that, now none of this includes the imaging satellites, radar and optical. It doesn't include GPS satellites. This is all going commercial, by the way. Weather satellites going commercial. Nor does it include all the commercial companies that are doing military satellites that cover some of the same issues. And then you got the space stations. We've got 5 space stations being built right now, 3 of which are mostly privately funded. Once again, privately funded. Well, I'll get to space stations later, but they all have said they've got plenty of customers, and they do, for business in their space stations. There are medical companies that want to do medical implants, material science research. Pharmaceuticals can be produced in weightlessness. These are things you can't do on Earth, and there's lots of investment capital that wants to do this in space. And then there are numerous countries, third world countries, that want to send astronauts up to space, and they're signing contracts with these space station companies. That, of course, is going to mean we're going to need ferries to get to and from the space stations, John. That includes manned and unmanned. Right now, SpaceX does the bulk of it, but Northrop Grumman's Cygnus provides cargo. If Starliner from Boeing gets going, and I hope it will, we'll have another one. And I will outline a few others that could conceivably become manned. This is a weakness in this field, but the demand is going to be there, and so I expect it to get filled. And it might be filled by the recoverable capsule industry. These are the companies that VARD has started. We sent up a very small capsule to do manufacturing in orbit. BARDA did this with pharmaceuticals, an HIV drug. They made it in space. They sell it on the ground. It pays for the mission. And there's about a dozen of these companies right now that have investment capital. Well, they're building tiny capsules, but those capsules are the exact technology to build manned. And so, my, you got a lot of money here. And there's a whole bunch of other things like orbital tugs, robotic servicing, companies to clean up space junk, refueling and orbit. These are all cottage industries that have investment capital and are happening. And you'll notice I haven't mentioned the Artemis program, the NASA. This is the big thing that everyone talks about, but it actually, I think, is going to be the least likely to succeed. But it acts as an emotional linchpin for encouraging all this other activity. And the way NASA is doing Artemis, it's asking the private sector to do it and letting them own the products they create. So in a sense, it's designed, the Artemis program, to fuel this entire private sector industry. The point I'm making, John, is that there's investment capital freely given to make money. A large percentage of that money is going to become profitable. Not all. Some will fail, but there's such a wide range here. See, profits feed more profits. It feeds more investment capital. There is nothing here that can stop this right now, the settlement of the solar system, and it's freedom and capitalism that's doing it. The only thing that can stop it is if the government decides to step in because it doesn't like the freedom involved. Government people don't like not controlling things. And that's the only thing about this. One of the problems that the American space program had for years is that it was controlled by the government. And it's not controlled by the government anymore. And the fear I always have is the government will step in and say, hey, wait a minute, that's a nice business you got there. We'd like to take it away from you. And that's the real threat right now, John.
0: There are three bodies that are in the habitable zone for colonization of humans: Earth, Moon, and Mars. Is that correct, Bob? Is there anything else?
1: Well, the potential of asteroids, people have talked about that a lot of times. Space stations themselves, Gerald K. O'Neill back in the 70s and 80s proposed, don't even bother going to the planets, build your space civilization in space stations. The point is, freedom will cover all of these things because people will compete and come up with different ideas, and they'll try everything. And that way we'll find out what will work.
0: Are the resources that needed for that build out in the asteroid belt?
1: This kind of build out once again, it comes back to freedom, John. You allow the flight. We don't know what's out there specifically for doing all of this. There's lots of engineering research that's been done about doing this, but until you start going and starting to do it, you don't know what you're going to get. Look, I'll go back to my history background. When they settled the colonies in Virginia, they didn't know what would make money. They thought they'd find gold. There wasn't gold. They eventually survived. The colony became profitable because of tobacco and then eventually cotton. You don't know what you're going to find. What you got to do is go out there and experiment, and freedom is the best way to experiment because you get lots of choices.
0: NASA news. NASA wants a space station built to requirements. How do you like it, Bob?
1: All right, this is tied into what I said about NASA helping the private sector. NASA last week released its request for proposals for constructing one or more space stations. Now, these five space stations that have been under development have all been aiming to get these NASA contracts, though they've said quite off the bat that they have more than enough market and customers to survive even if they don't get the full financing from NASA. They don't need NASA to pay the whole bill. They just want NASA to be a customer but bringing astronauts on board. So NASA revised its request for proposals and issued it last week, and it's now open to the companies to bid for this financing, this customer basically from NASA. NASA's statement of work here describes three missions that NASA hopes to do on these private stations: 1 month missions carrying three astronauts, two from NASA; 6 month discrete missions carrying four astronauts, two from NASA; and then repeated 6-month missions, including crew rotations, so they can continue to have a continuous presence in space. This is very similar to what they do on ISS. Now, how these missions will be divided among these space stations is not clear right now. We don't know how much money will go to each company because we don't know who will win the contracts. But there are five companies that have been proposed space stations. Three are really significant. Haven 1 and Haven 2 built by Vast. They're actually going to launch Haven 1 next year. No government money to build that. Starlab, which is going to launch on a Starship. They've got lots of deals with Europe and with others to build and lots of investment capital. Axiom's got two modules into construction. They've done four tourist flights to ISS. They've got lots of investment capital. They hope to build a space station that will attach initially to ISS and then separate and become independent. Those are the three leads. I expect them actually, all three, to get some money from NASA, but we'll have to wait and see how this plays out. NASA outlined its requirements as a customer, and as a big customer, it makes a lot of demands. As far as I can tell, those demands seem reasonable, that protecting the agency's interest and its astronauts. Nonetheless, it means that working with NASA, getting that money, is going to make things harder for these station companies. It's very possible some of the station companies that don't get a contract from NASA might not grieve that much. They might find working without NASA gives them greater flexibility, and they can make more money and get better customers elsewhere. So that's the future, John.
0: Starship is SpaceX is reusing Starship 13. What is 15 flight, Bob?
1: I got to correct you, John. It's not reusing the Starship from Flight 13. That was the Starship that, when it landed, it floated, and they recovered it. And it has now returned back to Texas. They're going to take it apart and look at the innards to learn as much as they can about the engineering so that future Starships can be more reliably reused. They're not going to reuse it, but they've got it back, something they didn't expect to ever have, and that gives them engineering knowledge that's priceless. Now, the 15th flight, this will be the second orbital flight. It is now tentatively scheduled, according to the FAA, for November, with the 16th flight in December, and that would be from Florida. These are tentative dates, John, and we should not count them because SpaceX hasn't confirmed them, but the FAA has announced notices to airmen so they know what might be happening.
0: The University of Arizona and Arizona State are two huge space geek academies, and they want the United States Space Academy. That makes a lot of sense, Bob.
1: It does. Well, I predicted this. When Trump announced the U.S. Space Academy about a month ago, I predicted almost every state that has a big space industry was going to put together a committee to bid on this. And so Florida, Louisiana, Ohio, Texas, Alabama, and even a private company in Nevada have already said they're going to submit bids. Well, Arizona has now joined the game, and they were all trying to lobby to get this U.S. Space Academy. I want to once again emphasize, I think this is really a waste of taxpayers' money. We've got plenty of universities doing the job right now. They're really just lobbying for pork, John. The renaissance in space that I've just described took place without this U.S. Space Academy, and it will go on whether it happens or not. This is basically government pork going to a state, and they're competing for it right now.
0: What is Leo Labs?
1: Leo Labs is a private company. This is part of this whole thing. I didn't even mention this subculture here, cottage industry. It's a satellite tracking company. It's got ground-based telescopes. I think it might have some satellites as well, which tracks debris and satellites in orbit for both the military and private companies. Well, that tracking allows it to see when satellites break up. And it saw what it thought was the breakup of a defunct Soviet-era satellite, an old weather satellite. I'm a little puzzled by this because that satellite had already broken up into eight pieces in 2004 for unknown reason. So did more pieces break up? And why, we don't know. Or was this just a misidentification by Leo Labs? No, the point here is that this kind of private company is not only tracking the objects in space for profit, but it's demonstrating that we really have a need for space junk companies to remove these defunct satellites before they break up, John. It's a private enterprise in every way here.
0: We're going exploring. Bob Zimmerman, he keeps the website Behind the Black. I'm John Batchelor.

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19: And what we really found was very heartwarming. 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And so that really led us to this idea of irreplaceable instinct. You know, don't get me wrong, you know, they are still leaning into things like technology, but they're also going with their gut too.
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0: I'm John Batson with Bob Zimmerman. Voyager's Griffin 1 lunar lander passes final ground test. What does it look like, Bob?
1: All right, so Griffin 1 is a unmanned lunar lander, somewhat large. It's going to bring a rover to the moon, plus a lot of instruments. It's going to go to the nearby South Pole. I've got a map on Behind the Black, so you can see how close to the South Pole it is. It's pretty close. It's an area that NASA is extremely interested in. It's near permanently shattered craters. It's a plateau. It'd be a very useful place to be. They've already tried to send one lunar lander there, but that was a Intuitive Machines lander that failed when it landed. It fell over. Griffin is going to land in near the same spot. Griffin was originally built by a company called Astrobotic that was purchased by Voyager Technologies, which is the lead company in one of the space stations I just mentioned. It is now completed. It is now finished all its ground, vibration, and environmental tests prior to launch successfully. So that means it's ready to launch. They're now preparing it to ship it to Cape Canaveral for launch. It will be launched on a Falcon Heavy by SpaceX before the end of the year. And it'll be the first, basically, in NASA's hope to build a moon base at this location, John. I mean, it's not the first, but it might be the first that lands successfully. At this moment, only one private company successfully landed its lander. That was Firefly. But this doesn't mean this one will fail. This one could succeed, John.
0: Starlink, now at risk from bad actors. Is this warfare, Bob, hybrid warfare?
1: And this could very well be. All right, so there was one story a month or so ago where a Starlink antenna facility in Poland was sabotaged. There was a fire set to destroy it. There were suspicions this might have been sabotaged by the Russians. We don't have any direct evidence. But now German police have arrested two Turkish nationals for setting the fire. They made the arrest based on evidence provided to them by Polish police. And so these two are now being transferred to Poland for trial. Polish officials are saying without question this was an act of war. And they have absolutely no doubt that Russia was behind it. Because, you know, obviously Starlink is used by Ukraine in the war effort. And Poland and these antenna facilities are used by Starlink to help feed that information to the Ukraine. So that's the case. And we know that it's expanding because Bulgaria apparently had a Starlink antenna facility attacked by two masked men also recently. 11 of 17 Starlink antennas were set on fire and destroyed. They haven't told us much else, but they said two masked men did it. And once again, the question is, was Russia behind this? I think possibly it was. They think it was. This just tells us that the Ukraine war continues to expand as wars always do. Ukraine is now attacking locations deep within Russian territory routinely. Now Russia apparently is running sabotage operations in neighboring third world nations, third party nations that are not involved in war at all directly. And so this war is expanding. Think of World War I, how it expanded because Germany sunk Lusitania, you know, started to attack third parties. That's what we're looking at here,
0: John. I mentioned that Bulgaria and Poland are members of NATO, and this pushes the limit of NATO's understanding of what an attack is. They talk about it now routinely.
1: Does NATO have the nerve or ability to do anything? And if it does, is that a good thing?
0: They're looking to grade it. If they hit you with this, then you answer with that. In other words, it's not all guns all the time.
1: Right.
0: And the cyber counterattacks, we don't hear about. They don't do press releases. So maybe. Yeah. But this looks like straight old super, you know, stupid vandalism. Ghana, this is a strange one, Bob. Ghana wants its own space. What? Why?
1: I got two third world countries here, Ghana and Bolivia, that are pushing to have space. Ghana has launched small satellites in the past, back in 17. It's tried to have its own space law. That never happened. It's now trying to pass a space policy now again, and it's now talking to its government about creating a space agency. They see the money that I've talked about. Same in Bolivia. They've made a deal with Japan to make a satellite. They're looking to create their own space law. They see the money involved.
0: Bob Zimmerman, he keeps the website Behind the Black. Podcast of our conversation about colonizing the solar system, always available at Amazon, at Apple, at Spotify, at Spreaker, and other distinguished venues. I'm John Batchelor.
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21: 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And it's Josh Anderson for the second time tonight to tie it at 3.
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23: 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The landscape for Thursday in Major League Baseball getting interesting. Mother Nature taking aim at Cleveland, so baseball moving up the start time for Game 3 by 5 hours. We've got afternoon baseball on Thursday. For the folks in Ohio, maybe a good day to use some of that accrued PTO. Or get dismissed early from school. ALCS moved up 5 hours. Baseball also moving up the start time of the NLCS by 1 hour. Game 4 getting underway slightly earlier than expected. As for Game 3, the action on Wednesday getting underway early there as well.
24: So here we go. Snell ready to work, and the first offering of the game is hit in the air, right field, well struck. Tucker going back, and it's gone! First pitch of the game, Cheerio over the right field wall, into the pavilion, into the sun, and the Brewers have jumped in front, 1-0. Wow!
0: First pitch from there. For the next handful of innings, it was a pitcher's duel between Robert Gasser and Blake Snell.
24: The 1-2. Swing and a miss. Struck him out. That's a half dozen strikeouts for Blake Snell as he mows him down. 1-2-3 in the third. The 1-2. Breaking ball hit on the ground to the right side. There to pick it up, Terang throws to first. Freeman is out. And solid work by Gasser as he goes five shutout innings.
0: Dodgers and Brewers went to the sixth with Milwaukee leading 1-0. That first pitch homer, still the difference. Bottom of the sixth, three walks, loading the bases with one out for the Dodgers.
24: Smith waits the pitch. Swing and a high fly ball. Well struck. Left center field. That ball's back. Off the wall. Hernandez is in. Tucker's on his heels. Ohtani to third. And it's a two-run double for Will Smith. And the Dodgers have the lead 2-1.
0: Close to a grand slam, but it's a two-run double instead. Dodgers take the lead. Still had runners at second and third with one out, but...
24: He's got Ohtani at third, Smith at second. A 1-2 is in there, got him looking, and Edmund is gone on strikes, and Hall able to limit the damage. He strikes out back-to-back hitters to end the inning, and the Dodgers lead two.
0: L.A. could not add to the lead. They still took a one-run lead to the seventh. But Milwaukee apparently figures out Blake Snell.
24: Swing and a high fly ball, right field. This ball's back. This one's got a chance. And it's gone. Into the pavilion over the right field wall. Jake Bowers will touch them all. And the Brewers have the lead on pitch number 11. What an at bat from Jake Bowers. And the pitch. Swing and a high fly ball, right field. That ball is back. That ball is gone. And Mitchell will touch them all as they come pouring out of the first base dugout of the Brewers. And Mitchell slowly circles the bases. The Brewers now lead it 4-2.
0: Brewers grabbing the lead in the seventh. They had another run in the eighth, courtesy of a wild pitch. An RBI single from Joey Ortiz in the ninth makes it 6-2. It was just up to Trevor Megill to slam the door.
24: 3-2 pitch. Swing and a foul tip into the mitt of Contreras. And that's the ball game. And the Milwaukee Brewers are one win away from the World Series. Megill closes it out. And the Brewers win it 6-2 the final. What a performance by the Brewers.
0: Boog Shambi calling it right here on ESPN Radio. 6-2 the final. Milwaukee's taking the first three of the best of seven. Milwaukee's first 3-0 series lead in franchise history. Brewers were swept by the Dodgers in last year's NLCS. No team in baseball history has swept a playoff series against a team that swept them the previous year. Dodgers trailing 3-0 in a best-of-seven series for the first time since the World Series in 1966. They led this one 2-1 in the seventh. They wind up losing it 6-2. Jake Bowers, his third career postseason home run, his go-ahead shot capping an at-bat that went all the way to 11 pitches. After the win, spoke with our Aldin Gonzalez.
1: You did it again. Another long at-bat leading to a good result. This one, 11 pitches leading to the go-ahead home run. Take us through it.
4: No, again, it was just, I don't know, man. Mine went blank, found the flow, went into compete mode, and, yeah, just happy I put a good swing on it.
1: Jake, what is it about this Brewers offense that any time the Dodgers seem to be building momentum, you guys would come right back and take it from them?
4: It's not just the offense. It's not just the offense. As a team, we have each other's backs. We have each other's backs. Our only goal in the game is to pick each other up and play for each other, man, and that's what that was about right there.
1: We talked a lot about the bullpen in this series, but today, seeing Robert Gasser throw up five scores innings against that lineup, what was it like watching him work today?
4: Man, so impressive what he did. Didn't have the easiest year, but he's been firing on all cylinders for a few months now, and it's been fun to watch.
1: You got a 3-0 lead on the back-to-back reigning champions. How does it feel? What's the mindset moving forward for this team?
4: Mindset's the same, man. Win tonight. We got another game tomorrow. We're gonna come out, stay focused, and keep the same mentality.
0: Jake Bauer's second straight game where he's had an at-bat of at least 11 pitches. Brewers hitting back-to-back home runs for the third time in their playoff history. Those homers coming off Blake Snell.
2: I mean, yeah, it's wild that that's happened in back-to-back postseasons, but it's part of the game. And it wasn't going to define me, but just frustrated. I was able to lock in just because I was focused. I knew what I needed to do, and, you know, that's part of the game, but to give up a leadoff home run to start the game, just frustrating, but I'll learn from it.
0: Blake Snell, 6-plus innings, gave up ultimately 4 earned runs on 4 hits, walked 2, struck out 9, first time pitching into the 7th inning in 11 starts this season, had retired 14 straight batters before allowing those 3 runs in the 7th inning. Dodgers wind up losing. They're in an 0-3 hole. Manager Dave Roberts.
3: Not sure. I haven't digested this one. They're going to run a bullpen game. So just trying to figure out, you know, which guys we want to be in there, how you kind of construct the lineup. But I haven't thought about that one yet.
0: See what happens in game 4 on Thursday as Milwaukee takes the first 3. ESPN analyst Tim Kirchen.
5: Buck Showalter called me the other day and he said, Tim, it's not little ball that the Brewers play, it's baseball. And they play the game of baseball better than any team, certainly in the National League. They put the ball in play. They steal bases. They're an elite defensive team. They almost became the first team since the 1959 White Sox to have the best record in baseball with the fewest home runs. They have more ways to score than any team in the major leagues. And yet, in this series, they have out-homered the Dodgers 5-0. This year, the Brewers had only 10 games in which they hit 3 home runs. That was the fewest such games. And yet, in the biggest game of the season, they hit 3 home runs to put this away and take a 3-0 lead. Watching the Brewers play is so much fun. And I am hoping that every other team out there is watching the Rays and the Guardians, but especially now the Brewers, because this is the blueprint on how to play the game properly, and they have done it all year.
6: None of this should be a shock to anyone, should it?
5: Scott, they won 103 games this year. They've been a really good team for several years now. But let's not forget, against the Dodgers last year, they got swept. They scored 4 runs in 4 games. They hit 118 as a team. And the biggest difference between last year's team and this year is Jake Bowers. Jake Bowers is 31 years old. He's with his 5th Major League team. His home run high in his career coming into this year was 12. He hit 26 home runs this year and is the biggest reason why this offense has gotten even better. And he has now put together the 2 biggest at-bats in this league championship series. The 12-pitch at-bat for a walk against Yamamoto and then that ridiculous 11-pitch at-bat tonight against Blake Snell with the 3-run homer. He has personified what the Brewers are. They find people, they bring them in, and they get better when they get to Milwaukee. So impressive what this kid is doing and what the Brewers are doing.
0: Game 4 in L.A., Brewers-Dodgers. Brewers going for the sweep. We'll hear it here on ESPN Radio. Our coverage, 7:30 Eastern time. That one's going to follow the afternoon matchup in the ALCS, the one that's been moved up because of weather in Cleveland. Rays, Guardians, our coverage 12:30 Eastern here on ESPN Radio. Right now, SportsCenter all night.
11: Good starting field position for not Lamar Jackson, but Tyler Huntley in at quarterback. Lamar, of course, came up limp after getting tackled on a sack late in that second quarter. He comes to the sideline. He's questionable to return with a lower body injury. He is on the sideline with no helmet and a beanie on.
0: So it sounded last weekend, WBAL Ravens quarterback Lamar Jackson did not practice Wednesday, but as for this weekend, Coach Jesse Minter?
25: It's definitely day-to-day. I think a lot of times those things, right when they happen, you're not sure. And as you gather information, you look at stuff. But again, like to Lamar's credit, he's working his butt off. He's doing everything he can to be out here. And when he's able to be, then he will.
0: our Adam Schefter gathering information. Sources telling him the two-time MVP has a realistic chance to return Sunday against Cleveland. Jesse Minter saying that Jackson's considered day-to-day, as we heard, with that left ankle injury. ESPN analyst Jeff Saturday, Jason McCourty, Kyle Brandt with Greeny on GetUp.
7: The Ravens plus Lamar Jackson equals what?
8: Yeah, a Super Bowl contender. They're 4-1 right now. I think this is the most slept-on team in the NFL. Jesse Minter's done a good job. They beat a very good Atlanta team with Huntley at the helm. They shut down Bijan Robinson. They forced Penix to beat him from the pocket. Went to overtime, but they found a way to win. It's a good football team, and they are put together well. And if Lamar comes back and plays to his level, it will bring them to it.
9: Yeah, we probably haven't talked enough about Lamar Jackson and Declan Doyle, the new offensive coordinator, and the magic they've been able to make so far. Lamar Jackson being back, this is the same Baltimore Ravens team we've seen in the past, though. Like, it's not going to matter until January comes along.
8: That's true.
9: And Mark Andrews makes a big catch or doesn't fumble the ball. Lamar Jackson is able to make that key play to propel. They're in the same exact boat as, Kyle, you mentioned, of Josh Allen and the Buffalo Bills. Like, this is what we expect. Like, they're a very good football team. They're going to win a ton of games. When the playoffs start, then we'll start talking about it.
10: It's dueling Spider-Man teams. They're the Bills of the Beltway, and that's fine. We can get there. Yeah. I'll tell you this, if I'm a Ravens fan, right, I don't love this report. Like, I don't like realistic chance for Lamar. Give him another week. You have Snoop. Give us the next episode. Like, I am ready for the backup quarterback. I don't like rushing. See, Jason, I'm for the culture. I don't like rushing the quarterback at all.
0: Jackson sprained his ankle in the win over the Titans October 4th, then sat out Sunday night's overtime win over the Falcons. All of the Week 6 action getting underway tonight.
20: Seahawks at Broncos.
12: I think if you're the Seattle Seahawks, you got to send a message that you're still a reigning Super Bowl champions, and you're going to have a lot to say. And I think if you lose a game like this coming up, I think it spells problems for Seattle.
13: Why would I go out there worried about throwing an interception? Why would I go out there trying to throw every football 50 yards down the field? Just play the play. If the play's there, hit it. If it's not there, check it down, run, throw it away, punt. Who cares? And I have to just remind myself not to play hero ball. It's just one play at a time. Do exactly what I'm supposed to do. And who cares? If the play causes me to throw an interception and I forced it and that was there and I like what I saw, it may happen. It's happened before. It may happen again.
26: You can't play the quarterback position worried about forcing turnovers or worried about throwing an interception. That's the problem. He's not playing the play. I almost feel like Bo Nix has the yips a little bit when it comes to his progression reads.
27: If he didn't get hurt, they could have won the AFC last year.
28: Bo looks like a quarterback whose head is completely and totally spinning.
12: You're the starting quarterback for the Denver Broncos. You don't get injured, the likelihood is that you're in the Super Bowl last year. And here you are talking about, you think about this and you think about that, but then you say, okay, why think about that all? Just run the play. No. You're supposed to be out there being a leader and a stud.
29: No qualifying quarterback has taken longer before throwing this season than Sam Darnold, about 3.25 seconds. That's about 0.4 seconds slower than he was getting the ball out last season.
30: It feels like Sam Darnold is just getting hit far too often, and the sacks are up. And I think it's a combination of playing slow and then drifting.
31: It's like he doesn't know. We don't want to throw interceptions, you know. Like, stay positive, stick to it, trust your reads, take care of the ball.
32: Yeah, obviously, short week. You know, we're rolling. It's another opportunity to go out there and play good football. Obviously learned a lot from last week. I think it's really the same thing of what I said right after the game. You know, just got to be a little bit more decisive.
0: Seahawks, Broncos getting week 6 underway with the Thursday night matchup. Stingy defense early in the season. That's next. SportsCenter All Night continues at ESPN Radio.
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0: 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A night ago, 32 teams in action on the ice. It gave us a grand total of 112 goals, the most in the four-year history of the Frozen Frenzy, too shy of the NHL record for the most on any single day. We did not have 100 goals on Wednesday. We did have 13, plus the one awarded for the shootout win in Denver.
14: Stars to win it with a save. Brock Nelson will try and keep it going. A fantastic game tonight. Nelson, the veteran, on to Smith. Stopped by the Stars' netminder. And Dallas has come into Colorado and beaten the Avalanche in the shootout. 3-2, the final score.
0: 96.7 FM, the ticket. Stars get the shootout win. 3-2. Two goals allowed to the Avs. Dallas has allowed 12 goals this season. Fewest in the NHL. 8 goals against in the last 6 games. Stars' last 3 wins against the Avs have all been shootout winners. Goes in the books as a 3-2 win for the Stars. The other 9 goals on Wednesday coming between the Canadiens and the Capitals.
15: Leonard over to Beauvillier with a shot. He lifts that one wide. Lane Hudson sends it through center ice. Deep to the Washington zone. Center, and they score. And it's Josh Anderson for the second time tonight, set up by Alex Newhook to tie it at 3.
0: TSN 690 as Montreal ties it in the second. But then in the third,
16: a shot, they score! Justin Hall let it go from the right point. I don't think anyone touched it on the way in. It might be 2-2 games, and the Capitals have taken a 4-3 lead. Justin Hall gets it for Washington.
0: first Capitals defenseman to score in each of his first two games with the franchise. Capitals Radio Network. Washington wins at 5-4 over the Canadiens. They're 3-1 at home this season. They've scored at least five goals in three of their four wins. Alex Ovechkin gets an assist, 760 career assists, two behind Nicklas Backstrom for the franchise record. SportsCenter All Night, ESPN Radio. Big weekend coming up for college football. Top five matchup between Ohio State and Indiana, Mississippi State LSU, Alabama Tennessee, Mizzou Ole Miss, Oklahoma State, Houston, all matchups involving ranked teams. Ditto for eighth-ranked BYU and number two Notre Dame. Irish, a little banged up, ESPN's Pete Thamel.
1: Leonard Moore missed the Stanford game after suffering a concussion the week earlier in the University of North Carolina game. I've been told that Leonard Moore, although his status is questionable, is on track to come back and play in this game. Obviously, he has to go through concussion protocol, so nothing is given until he does. But I've been told there's optimism for his trajectory to get back for this huge game in Provo. Obviously, he's one of the five best players in the sport. It would obviously be huge for that Notre Dame defense. Also, key for that Notre Dame defense, they get back Kingston Vilamu-Asa, linebacker. He's off the injury report. He'd been dealing with a thumb injury, and we'll find out later this week on Jason Onye, the defensive lineman. He is questionable with an ankle injury.
0: And as for the keys for this matchup, ESPN analyst Roddy Jones and Tom Luginbill.
5: I think for BYU, it is imperative they find a way to run the football between the tackles, particularly in the red area. Just two touchdowns and five attempts a week ago versus Iowa State, but it's the physical inside run game that they're lacking with LJ Martin. How do they get it back without him in the lineup?
6: Well, Luke, it's such a big question and topic of conversation that it had Pete Thamel chiming in on the group chat today. That's how you know something is big and important. But I'm looking at that BYU defense and the challenge that it's going to create for Notre Dame offensively. This is the best unit on defense that Notre Dame has seen all year long. The front is incredibly experienced and they are big and physical. At linebacker and in the secondary, they are as athletic as anybody in the country with Kade Uluwave at the linebacker position, who is as quick, as fast, and explosive as anybody at that position in the country. And then Faletau Satuala on the back end is super lengthy at safety. So that BYU defense is going to present some challenges for Notre Dame.
0: College game day will be in Provo. BYU, Notre Dame, huge showdown this weekend. As for the showdown between fourth-ranked Ohio State at number five Indiana, ESPN analyst Greg McElroy.
7: I'm actually going to go with Indiana here, Jay, and it's hard for me right now to watch Indiana and think that I've seen their very best. I don't think I have. And yet still the numbers reflect a very good football team. They're going to have to turn this game into a line of scrimmage battle. The one weak spot right now for Ohio State is their offensive line, and I think Indiana's defensive line can attack that group. They have 49 tackles for loss this year. They have 20 sacks through six games. It's third nationally in both categories. And if you look at last year, that's where they won the game. They sacked Julian Sand five times in the Big Ten championship game. They held Ohio State to just 58 rushing yards on 26 attempts. They're going to have to dominate the line of scrimmage, not just with their defensive line, but also their offensive line by running the football and manufacturing big plays. And they have the personnel at not just wide receiver, but at quarterback to be able to potentially do that.
0: Ohio State and Indiana. From Bloomington, Indiana, 6-0 on the season, trying to stay unbeaten. That's a noon kickoff. Also at noon, number 7, Texas hosting Florida in the SEC. That one will be on ABC, Mississippi State, LSU on ESPN in that matchup of ranked teams. We'll also see top-ranked Georgia this weekend facing Auburn. That one a 3:30 kick on ESPN. An 0-3 hole. It's a tough deficit. That's next. SportsCenter All Night. It's ESPN Radio.
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0: hitting Mexico, fueling a massive flood risk for the central U.S. Forecasters say the upper-level winds are funneling moisture from Hurricane Simon to the southern plains and Midwest. And that's causing torrential rains to 1 to 2 inches per hour to fall, affecting up to 35 million people from Texas to West Virginia. Netflix laying off 1,000 employees, or 6% of its workforce. It's the company's largest round of layoffs since 2022. CNBC reports most of the impacted employees work in product, tech, HR, and legal departments. This is SRN News.
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7: Free from Dodger Stadium. So here we go. Snell ready to work. Is hit in the air, right field, well struck. Tucker going back, and it's gone! First pitch of the game, Cheerio over the right field wall, into the pavilion, into the sun. Wow! Pitch, swing, high fly ball, right field. This ball's back. This one's got a chance, and it's gone!
8: This is who they are. This is what they do. Trying to move to a game away from the World Series.
9: Our guys have, you know, been battle tested. It's an elimination game. We just got to get a win.
10: Brewers took the first two at home. And then Wednesday, they take game 3 in L.A. 6-2 the final. Brewers were swept by the Dodgers a year ago in the NLCS. Now they're on the verge of sweeping the Dodgers. John Schombe, Doug Glanville, I have the call of the NLCS for us here on ESPN Radio. Back to L.A. Boog.
11: All right, Jay, thanks very much. And how about the Milwaukee Brewers? They're up 3-0 in the NLCS. One more win, and they're on their way to the World Series. So many places you can go. The performance of Gasser, the performance of D.L. Hall, and then, of course, Bowers and that amazing at-bat for the second time in this series, Doug.
12: And that's what we've seen, a complete team. And they are consistent, and the things that they're good at, they continue to use as pressure points against their opponent. Even the Los Angeles Dodgers did not have answers. And in fact, they counterpunched. The Brewers are always counterpunching. The Dodgers put up 2, and it was a little shocking. Uribe has been flawless this postseason. He finally gives up some run. His command isn't there. And right away, when they get into the dugout, they put up 3 with back-to-back home runs with Bowers and Mitchell. So we heard the postgame on Bowers talking about having each other's back. That's what it seems like they play. Someone has a bad outing, they pick them up in the next inning. And then their bullpen all around that just slaps up zeros. And, you know, so if they get a lead, they hold it. And if they're close, they keep it close. And then they get the hit. So they scored many ways tonight, stole a base. They do it all. And they showed that they can go toe-to-toe with the Dodgers on the road. And it was an exclamation point tonight.
11: Blake Snell.

0: was dominant until he wasn't. Yeah. There's one spot that I think everybody agreed the Dodgers had an advantage, and that was the starting rotation, and that just has not impacted things from a Dodger perspective the way they had hoped.
1: So it seems like against the Brewers, it's one team where you could have a starting rotation, but you better go nine. And it's hard. Nobody's really going nine. As soon as they come out, they find responses to their bullpen, and they seem to tack on and get you at that weak point. And it seemed like the right lane, right? Blake Snell goes in. And it's like, okay, a couple lefties are coming up. Okay, we'll leave them in. Home run, and then you're just like stunned. But that's what the Brewers have done. And once they had that lead, they absolutely held on to it.
0: Glass now goes for the Dodgers. The Brewers didn't even announce a starter, so we'll wait and see whether it's Chad Patrick or Shane Drouin. But regardless, you know the way Milwaukee goes about it. They're going to try and finish off the Dodgers tomorrow in four.
1: Absolutely. And they know that, yes, even if they have a starter go 2-3, they have guys like Aaron Ashby that eat up three more innings. So they're not worried with this bullpen because their bullpen can cover any part of the game. That's their strength. They have guys that match up in any lane, and that's why they continue to protect leads when they get them.
0: Brewers win it 6-2, the final, and they're up 3-0 in this best of 7 National League Championship Series. For Doug Glanville, I'm John Ciambi, right here in your home for every pitch of the World Series, Major League Baseball on ESPN Radio and the ESPN app. Now we send it back to Jay Reynolds in the studio.
2: All right, Boog, Dodgers trailing 3-0 in the best of 7 series for the first time since the 1966 World Series. In Game 3, they had a 2-1 lead in the 7th inning, but the Brewers rally, get the 6-2 win. Brewers are up 3-0 in the series. First time they've had a 3-0 series lead in franchise history. What has manager Pat Murphy told the team?
3: I don't need to tell them anything. Like, we don't change any. There's nothing to change. You know, the Dodgers are an incredible team that's won back-to-back championships. You think they're not good enough to come back and win a game against us or come back and play well? I know how good they are. Our guys know how good they are. Our guys know what we're up against. But that doesn't change anything. We come out and play the same way every time. No matter how I feel. You know what I mean? Like, this, it really doesn't. You know what I mean? There's no feeling good, feeling bad. It's just onward. You know, like I've said, like the goal the whole time from spring training, February 9th, the first day we got together, the goal the whole time is just like build a resiliency and a passion for being in the now and a passion for winning tonight and then let them tap us on the shoulder when it's over.
2: Teams that take a 3-0 series lead in a best of 7 have gone on to win the series 98% of the time. They're 41-1. The one team to lose was the Yankees in 2004 against the Boston Red Sox. Game 4 coming up on Thursday. Game 3 did see Shohei Ohtani in the lineup despite being dropped to 6th. He was on base 3 times in the loss with a walk. He was hit by a pitch and had a single in the 8th inning. First time since September 1st he's reached base 3 times in a game. As for his future as a two-way player, Katie Wu, the Dodgers reporter for The Athletic, earlier on ESPN Radio.
4: The real answer is it's just too soon. And the Dodgers have said nothing that would indicate that they would change that. I think they might change how they deploy him, how they use him. Maybe it's not for a full two-way season. Maybe it's similar to what they did in 2025 when he was coming back from injury and he ramped back up in the second half. But if Shohei Ohtani wants to pitch, he's going to pitch. That's kind of how they got into this predicament this season in the first place, was his insistence that even though he was pitching through some knee pain and right bicep soreness, that he could still return and be a pitcher by this season. I don't fault any player for trying to do everything they can to return back to the field, and especially Shohei, who has not pitched consistently since 2023. But while hindsight is 2020, you look back and you wonder, was his insistence to return to the mound the main cause in his lack of ability right now?
2: The NLCS could come to an end Thursday. Dodgers trying to avoid a sweep and force a Game 5. Brewers looking to uncork some champagne. Game 3 of the ALCS comes up today, too. Guardians and Rays, that series tied 1-1 after the first two at the Trop. Game 3 moved up from a 6 p.m. start in Cleveland to 1 o'clock in the afternoon as they're expecting weather to come in. That could bode well for Guardian starter Gavin Williams. ESPN analyst Tim Kirchin.
5: We've seen his numbers in day games against his numbers in night games. He's way better in day games, but he's great wherever he pitches. He led the league, the American League, in strikeouts this year. And, of course, he got the final out of Game 4 against the White Sox and then started Game 5 of the LDS and struck out 12. He is the only pitcher in Major League history to strike out 12 and allow one hit in a winner-take-all game. That's how dominant he was in the winner-take-all game that got the Guardians to the next round. Amazing.
6: As for the Rays, Tim, they're relentless at the plate and on the bases. They've committed one error in five games here in the postseason. But what stands out about the way Kevin Cash uses that bullpen?
5: Well, the bullpen's been great. Every part of their pitching staff has been great. But he has so many big, versatile arms out there. And the way he's used Ian Seymour, who was a starter but now can give them extra innings in relief. Cam Boozer's been great. Kevin Kelly. And Brian Baker, of course. He has four saves and hasn't allowed a hit yet. So you take that elite defense, put the ball in play, really good rotation, and now this bullpen is as hot as it's been all year.
2: Game 3 coming up on Thursday with the change by Major League Baseball. 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
7: There's only 7 seconds on the clock. There are no timeouts. This is going to end up in a tie if they don't spike it. Wow. It ends up in a tie.
8: Trying to gain more for the kick. The right call is honestly that we can go clock it early.
9: I'm happy it wasn't a loss, and I'm sad it wasn't a win. That's how I feel.
2: We're on the verge of week 6, but the head shaking continues from what we saw in week 5, like the Commanders settling for a tie after that botched ending of their game with the Giants. We heard Micah Parsons on his podcast having the back of his former defensive coordinator when they were in Dallas. Dan Quinn, who's now the head coach in Washington.
10: Daniels probably cost my man Dan Quinn his job, to be honest with you.
11: That's tough.
10: To be honest with you. And I'm a big Jaden Daniels fan. But the reality is, like, he probably cost a lot of people their jobs this past weekend.
2: There's been some pushback aimed at Parsons, who's now in Green Bay and not on either team involved. But, says our Stephen A. Smith, why?
12: I think it's fair. I think he's right on the money. I think that we have to take into account this is not just some dude speaking about somebody he doesn't know. He has a relationship with Dan Quinn. Dan Quinn was the defensive coordinator in Dallas for years when he was there. He is no scrub. He is an elite player when he's healthy on the field. He has the credentials to say what he says. He has the relationship with Dan Quinn to justify him sticking his nose into somebody else's business. Because in his eyes, Dan Quinn is his business because that's his former boss as a defensive coordinator. Not to mention the fact that he's absolutely right in terms of what he said. It's nothing that he said wrong about Jaden Daniels. Not only that, he acknowledged the respect that he has for him and the affection that he has for him because he knows the brother can play and he talked about liking him, but there's no doubt about it. When there's 12 seconds left on the clock and you don't have a timeout, as a quarterback in your third year, you're supposed to get rid of the damn football. The last thing you're supposed to do is be running inbounds or getting sacked, which is what Jaden Daniels did. So everything Micah Parsons said is absolutely on the money. Last point. If we can talk about a sport we never played, particularly on that level, how the hell are we going to sit up there with a straight face and look at them who are actually playing the sport and tell them they should be quiet? We can talk about teammates and calling out your teammates or lack of decorum or anything like that. We can talk about those things. But at the end of the day, he ain't a member of the Washington Commanders. He doesn't owe Jaden Daniels anything, okay? If anything, you know what? He's going to side with Dan Quinn. And so it makes perfect sense, but most importantly, he has the credentials to do it. He knows what the hell he's talking about. What he said was absolutely correct, and he said it about a man he supports because it's the man that helped make him the player that he is.
13: I agree with Micah Parsons. I think he is in his right to address this because it's situational football. And I'll disagree with him on one point. He said it would have been different if Jaden Daniels was a rookie. No chance. Every high schooler in America that plays quarterback knows in a two-minute drill, no matter what the play is, the first thing I do is check the clock. How many timeouts do I have? What's the situation? So it's inexcusable that, especially because, and you said it, Stephen A., not just 13, 12 seconds here. They had almost 50 seconds when the previous play was called. I don't care if Dan Quinn read him the Cheesecake Factory menu instead of a play call. The quarterback on the field looks at the clock. You have to know the situation. If a pass play is called, you know, got to throw it out of bounds, can't scrabble around. The reason Micah Parsons is right to throw in his opinion is because it was egregious. I think players should be allowed to critique football because they play it too.
2: ESPN analyst Jordan Rogers. As for Parsons' status, he won't be playing Sunday against the Cowboys, although he did say on his podcast that if this was a Super Bowl week, he would play. He's yet to return to practice from last season's torn ACL, and meniscus remains on the PUP list. As for the status of Caleb Williams in Chicago, ESPN Bears reporter Courtney Cronin.
11: Caleb Williams was back in the fold at walkthrough today. He is listed as a full participant on the injury report. The Bears will have two actual practices Thursday and Friday, which certainly will factor into the decision as to whether he plays in Atlanta in week six. But coming off that extensive 30-minute workout that he had at Lambeau Field last Sunday, this is all very good news. Now, Ben Johnson said it's still fluid as to whether Williams will play and what that quarterback decision will be for the Falcons game, but it's trending in the right direction. Now, behind Williams, though, if he's not able to go, QB2 still up in the air. Ben Johnson said he's deciding between Case Keenum and Tyson Bagent about who will be getting those snaps should Williams not be able to play. But the offense as a whole can certainly benefit from his presence being back out there. Roma Dunze said the number one thing he's missed without Williams is 18's playmaking. Nobody does it quite like him. And in order for this team to reset today, the way that they are trying to move on from that really ugly Green Bay loss, Dunze said you just have to put it behind you and come out with a win. That is truly the only thing that will make this Bears team feel better moving forward.
2: Bears, Falcons in Atlanta Sunday. Falcons quarterback Michael Penix expected to start, says he felt good at practice. MRI was positive, as were the imaging results. Penix suffered a rib injury in the final minute of the fourth quarter in the overtime loss to Baltimore. We head into week six with three unbeaten teams and 3-0-5. Raiders started with three straight wins before their three-point loss to the still unbeaten Chiefs and their week five blowout loss to the Patriots. Time to turn to the first overall pick in the draft. Earlier on the Golics, Mike Senior.
14: They're 3-2. There are four teams in the AFC that are 4-1, and then the next closest teams are all 3-2. They're 3-2. How unfair would that be to the rest of the players on the team if you were to pull Kirk Cousins, who has 12 touchdowns, 4 interceptions, completing over 65% of his passes? I know he doesn't move very well, but all of a sudden you put a rookie in. Think of the rookie mistakes you're going to go through. How could you give up on a team that's 3-2?
2: Raiders host the 4-1 Bills on Sunday. Straight ahead, what are the keys for Thursday? SportsCenter All Night continues. 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
2: 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Week 6 kicks off with a Thursday night matchup in Denver. Seahawks, Broncos. Denver coming off a win over the Chargers, although not that impressive for the Broncos. As for the keys for Seattle in the matchup, ESPN analyst Mina Kimes.
25: Sam Darnold needs to not turn the ball over. Obvious, I know, coming off a game in which the Seahawks turned it over four times, three inside their own 15-yard line. Very hard to win football games that way. And to be fair, it wasn't entirely Sam Darnold. There were two fumbles as well. But something that Darnold has struggled with since coming back is pressure. In fact, on the season, he is the second worst QBR under pressure in the entire NFL, second only to Bo Nix. And of course, we know this Denver Broncos defense can get after it. Particularly worried about Zach Allen on the interior, Nick Bonito too. But to me, if Santa could just protect the football, they should be able to win this, because the quarterback I alluded to on the other side has been struggling, and I think this Seahawks defense will get after it.
2: Seahawks' last win in Denver was in 2006. From the baseball clubhouse, Joe Espada is out after three seasons as the Astros manager in Houston. Phillies say they're keeping Don Mattingly as their manager, two-year contract. ESPN analyst Tim Kirkchen.
5: He should be back. He was 24 games over 500 for a team that was really struggling when he arrived. He's Don Mattingly. He's had a lot of managerial experiences. But now, you know this, They're going to have to figure out a bunch of positions on this team. They have multiple player personnel questions, probably way too many for a team that won 93 games last year. So let's not blame Rob Thompson for the slow start.
26: Yep.
5: And let's not blame Don Mattingly for them getting knocked out earlier than they would like. They need some work done on this team, and they're going to have to start it pretty soon.
2: Managers, especially in the National League, certainly in the spotlight this week in the League Championship Series, too.
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27: 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Are you ready to take?
22: Number 5.
2: If you showed up a little late for Game 3 of the NLCS, things started without you, as our boot choppy noted.
0: So here we go. Snell ready to work, and the first offering of the game is hit in the air, right field, well struck. Tucker going back, and it's gone! First pitch of the game, Cheerio over the right field wall, into the pavilion, into the sun, and the Brewers have jumped in front, 1-0. Wow!
22: number four.
2: Not long until we get to see this for real, but Wednesday, preseason action, and Giannis put on a show. One assist shy of a triple-double. WPLG Local 10.
1: Look out, Giannis with Porter defending. A blow by. Richards dunk.
3: Got it again as the Greek Freak on the lob. He no looks that lob.
22: Number three.
2: On the ice, Avs, Stars go to a shootout. 96.7 FM, the ticket.
1: Stars to win it with a save. Brock Nelson will try and keep it going. A fantastic game tonight. Nelson, the veteran, on to Smith. Stopped by the Stars netminder. And Dallas has come into Colorado and beaten the Avalanche. In the shootout, 3-2, the final score.
22: Number two.
2: For the third time in their four wins this season, the Capitals finish with at least five goals. Capitals Radio Network.
4: A shot, they score! Justin Hall let it go from the right point. I don't think anyone touched it on the way in. That might be two in two games.
22: Number one.
2: Back to the diamond. Dodgers took the lead in the bottom of the sixth of Game 3, which could have led to some second-guessing for the Brewers had it not been for their top of the seventh.
1: The pitch. Swing and a high fly ball right field. This ball's back. This one's got a chance. And it's gone! Into the pavilion over the right field wall. Jake Bowers will touch the ball. And the Brewers have the lead on pitch number 11. Wanted it back from Jake Bowers.
2: Jake Bowers, the two-run go-ahead shot. Garrett Mitchell follows that with a solo home run. Back-to-back home runs for the Brewers in the top of the seventh. Blake Snell pitching in the seventh inning for the first time in all of 2026. And he gives up those back-to-back homers. As for extending his starter into the seventh, hindsight, of course, 2020 for skipper Dave Roberts.
6: Through the sixth inning, and then once we got to the seventh inning, I think he retired 13 or 14 in a row, and his stuff was really good. I don't think that they were seeing him well, and I was trying to get him three more hitters, and we had Evan, you know, for that fourth hitter. He had his way with those two lefties and took care of Vaughn, and obviously the leadoff walk hurt. Hasn't given up a homer all year, but it just, it's baseball, and for me, I felt good with where Blake's stuff was at, and, you know, you got to give Bowers credit. He put together another good at bat, which he did at their place, and, you know, spurred that rally, and then right there saw 8-9 pitches, then end up hitting a homer. But yeah, I mean, I had Evan ready, you know, for Pratt right there.
2: Dodgers need a win today to stave off elimination. ALCS plays game three. That series tied 1-1. Rays and Guardians in Cleveland. Gavin Williams goes for the Guardians.
7: Gonna have to execute the way I know how to. They don't strike out much, and they're going to put the ball in play. They're going to put a lot of pressure on us. So just going to have to execute the best way I know how to.
2: Start of game three moved up. Our coverage, 12:30 Eastern time. Straight ahead, the anatomy of what looked like a pitcher's duel. That's next. It's ESPN Radio.
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22: Coming up on SportsCenter All Night. Milwaukee to Los Angeles. The NLCS shifts out west to Dodger Stadium for a crucial Game 3.
1: The pitch. Swing and a high fly ball right field. This ball's back. This one's got a chance. And it's gone! Into the pavilion over the right field wall. Jake Bowers will touch them all. And the Brewers have the lead on pitch number 11.
22: The Guardians and Rays get set for Game 3 of the ALCS in Cleveland.
16: It means a lot that they trust me to go Game 3, first game in Cleveland, up against, I think, you know, one of their best guys. So it's going to be a good game. 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
26: Leonard over to Beauvillier with a shot. He lifts that one wide. Lane Hudson deep into the Washington zone, center, and they score. And it's Josh Anderson for the second time tonight to tie it at 3.
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28: We're playing a real good defense. 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
2: 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The landscape for Thursday in Major League Baseball getting interesting. Mother Nature taking aim at Cleveland, so baseball moving up the start time for Game 3 by 5 hours. We've got afternoon baseball on Thursday. For the folks in Ohio, maybe a good day to use some of that accrued PTO. Or get dismissed early from school. ALCS moved up 5 hours. Baseball also moving up the start time of the NLCS by 1 hour. Game 4 getting underway slightly earlier than expected. As for Game 3, the action on Wednesday getting underway early there as well.
0: So here we go. Snell ready to work, and the first offering of the game is hit in the air, right field, well struck. Tucker going back, and it's gone! First pitch of the game, Cheerio over the right field wall, into the pavilion, into the sun, and the Brewers have jumped in front, 1-0. Wow!
2: First pitch from there. For the next handful of innings, it was a pitcher's duel between Robert Gasser and Blake Snell.
0: The 1-2. Swing and a miss. has struck him out. That's a half dozen strikeouts for Blake Snell as he mows him down. 1-2-3 in the third. The 1-2. Breaking ball hit on the ground to the right side. There to pick it up, Terang throws to first. Freeman is out. And solid work by Gasser as he goes five shutout innings.
2: Dodgers and Brewers went to the sixth with Milwaukee leading 1-0. That first pitch homer, still the difference. Bottom of the sixth, three walks, loading the bases with one out for the Dodgers.
0: Smith waits the pitch. Swing and a high fly ball. Well struck. Left center field. That ball's back. Off the wall. Hernandez is in. Tucker's on his heels. Ohtani to third. And it's a two-run double for Will Smith. And the Dodgers have the lead 2-1.
2: Close to a grand slam, but it's a two-run double instead. Dodgers take the lead. Still had runners at second and third with one out, but
0: he's got Ohtani at third, Smith at second. A 1-2 is in there, got him looking, and Edmund is gone on strikes, and Hall able to limit the damage. He strikes out back-to-back hitters to end the inning, and the Dodgers lead two.
2: L.A. could not add to the lead. They still took a one-run lead to the seventh. But Milwaukee apparently figures out Blake Snell.
0: Swing and a high fly ball, right field. This ball's back. This one's got a chance. And it's gone. Into the pavilion over the right field wall. Jake Bowers will touch them all. And the Brewers have the lead on pitch number 11. What an at bat from Jake Bowers. And the pitch. Swing and a high fly ball, right field. That ball is back. That ball is gone. And Mitchell will touch them all as they come pouring out of the first base dugout of the Brewers. And Mitchell slowly circles the bases. The Brewers now lead it 4-2.
2: Brewers grabbing the lead in the seventh. They had another run in the eighth, courtesy of a wild pitch. An RBI single from Joey Ortiz in the ninth makes it 6-2. It was just up to Trevor McGill to slam the door.
0: 3-2 pitch. Swing and a foul tip into the mitt of Contreras. And that's the ball game. And the Milwaukee Brewers are one win away from the World Series. McGill closes it out. And the Brewers win it 6-2 the final. What a performance by the Brewers.
2: Boog Shambi calling it right here on ESPN Radio. 6-2 the final. Milwaukee's taken the first three of the best of seven. Milwaukee's first 3-0 series lead in franchise history. Brewers were swept by the Dodgers in last year's NLCS. No team in baseball history has swept a playoff series against a team that swept them the previous year. Dodgers trailing 3-0 in a best-of-seven series for the first time since the World Series in 1966. They led this one 2-1 in the seventh. They wind up losing it 6-2. Jake Bowers, his third career postseason home run, his go-ahead shot capping an at-bat that went all the way to 11 pitches. After the win, spoke with our Alden Gonzalez.
14: You did it again. Another long at-bat leading to a good result. This one, 11 pitches, leading to the go-ahead home run. Take us through it.
17: No, again, it was just, I don't know, man. Mine went blank, found the flow, went into compete mode, and, yeah, just happy I put a good swing on it.
14: Jake, what is it about this Brewers offense that any time the Dodgers seem to be building momentum, you guys would come right back and take it from them?
17: It's not just the offense. It's not just the offense. As a team, we have each other's backs. We have each other's backs. Our only goal in the game is to pick each other up and play for each other, man, and that's what that was about right there.
14: We've talked a lot about the bullpen in this series, but today, seeing Robert Gasser throw up five scoreless innings against that lineup, what was it like watching him work today?
17: Man, so impressive. So impressive what he did. Didn't have the easiest year, but he's been firing on all cylinders for a few months now, and it's been fun to watch.
14: You got a 3-0 lead on the back-to-back reigning champions. How does it feel? What's the mindset moving forward for this team?
17: Mindset's the same, man. Win tonight. We got another game tomorrow. We're going to come out, stay focused, and, keep the same mentality.
2: Jake Bowers, second straight game where he's had an at-bat of at least 11 pitches. Brewers hitting back-to-back home runs for the third time in their playoff history. Those homers coming off Blake Snell.
5: I mean, yeah, it's wild that that's happened back-to-back postseasons, but no, just, you know, it's part of the game. And I mean, it wasn't going to define me, but yeah, just frustrated. I was able to lock in just because I was focused. I knew what I needed to do, and, you know, that's part of the game. But, yeah, to give up a leadoff home run to start the game is just frustrating, but I'll learn from it.
2: Blake Snell, six-plus innings, gave up ultimately four earned runs on four hits, walked two, struck out nine, first time pitching into the seventh inning. In 11 starts this season, had retired 14 straight batters before allowing those three runs in the seventh inning. Dodgers wind up losing. They're at an 0-3 hole. Manager Dave Roberts.
6: Not sure. I haven't digested this one. You know, they're going to run a bullpen game. So just trying to figure out, you know, which guys we want to be in there, how you kind of construct the lineup. But I haven't thought about that one yet.
2: See what happens in game four on Thursday as Milwaukee takes the first three. ESPN analyst Tim Kirchen.
18: Buck Showalter called me the other day and he said, Tim, it's not little ball that the Brewers play, it's baseball. And they play the game of baseball better than any team, certainly in the National League. They put the ball in play. They steal bases. They're an elite defensive team. They almost became the first team since the 1959 White Sox to have the best record in baseball with the fewest home runs. They have more ways to score than any team in the major leagues. And yet, in this series, they have out-homered the Dodgers 5-0. This year, the Brewers had only 10 games in which they hit three home runs. That was the fewest such games. And yet, in the biggest game of the season, they hit three home runs to put this away and take a 3-0 lead. Watching the Brewers play is so much fun. And I am hoping that every other team out there is watching the Rays and the Guardians, but especially now the Brewers, because this is the blueprint on how to play the game properly, and they have done it all year.
19: None of this should be a shock to anyone, should it?
18: Scott, they won 103 games this year. They've been a really good team for several years now. But let's not forget, against the Dodgers last year, they got swept. They scored four runs in four games. They hit 118 as a team. And the biggest difference between last year's team and this year is Jake Bowers. Jake Bowers is 31 years old. He's with his fifth Major League team. His home run high in his career coming into this year was 12. He hit 26 home runs this year and is the biggest reason why this offense has gotten even better. And he has now put together the two biggest at-bats in this league championship series. The 12 pitch at-bat for a walk against Yamamoto and then that ridiculous 11 pitch at-bat tonight against Blake Snell with the three-run homer. He has personified what the Brewers are. They find people, they bring them in, and they get better when they get to Milwaukee. So impressive what this kid is doing and what the Brewers are doing.
2: Game four in L.A., Brewers-Dodgers. Brewers going for the sweep. We'll hear it here on ESPN Radio. Our coverage, 7:30 Eastern time. That one's going to follow the afternoon matchup in the ALCS, the one that's been moved up because of weather in Cleveland. Rays, Guardians, our coverage, 12:30 Eastern here on ESPN Radio. Right now, SportsCenter all night.
20: Good starting field position for not Lamar Jackson, but Tyler Huntley in at quarterback. Lamar, of course, came up limp after getting tackled on a sack late in that second quarter. He comes to the sideline. He's questionable to return with a lower body injury. He is on the sideline with no helmet and a beanie on.
2: So it sounded last weekend, WBAL Ravens quarterback Lamar Jackson did not practice Wednesday, but as for this weekend, Coach Jesse Minter.
21: It's definitely day-to-day. You know, I think a lot of times those things, right when they happen, you're not sure. And as you gather information, you look at stuff. But again, like to Lamar's credit, he's working his butt off. He's doing everything he can to be out here. And when he's able to be, then he will.
2: Our Adam Schefter gathering information. Sources telling him the two-time MVP has a realistic chance to return Sunday against Cleveland. Jesse Minter saying that Jackson's considered day-to-day, as we heard, with that left ankle injury. ESPN analyst Jeff Saturday, Jason McCourty, Kyle Brandt with Greeny on GetUp.
3: The Ravens plus Lamar Jackson equals what?
4: Yeah, a Super Bowl contender. They're 4-1 right now. I think this is the most slept-on team in the NFL. Jesse Minter's done a good job. They beat a very good Atlanta team with Huntley at the helm. They shut down Bijan Robinson. They forced Penix to beat him from the pocket. Went to overtime, but they found a way to win. It's a good football team, and they are put together well. And if Lamar comes back and plays to his level, it will bring them to it.
3: Yeah, we probably haven't talked enough about Lamar Jackson and Declan Doyle, the new offensive coordinator, and the magic they've been able to make so far. Lamar Jackson being back, this is the same Baltimore Ravens team we've seen in the past, though. Like, it's not going to matter until January comes along.
4: That's true.
3: And Mark Andrews makes a big catch or doesn't fumble the ball. Lamar Jackson is able to make that key play to propel. They're in the same exact boat as, Kyle, you mentioned, of Josh Allen and the Buffalo Bills. Like, this is what we expect. Like, they're a very good football team. They're going to win a ton of games. When the playoffs start, then we'll start talking about it.
7: It's dueling Spider-Man teams. They're the Bills of the Beltway, and that's fine. We can get there. Yeah. I'll tell you this, if I'm a Ravens fan, right, I don't love this report. Like, I don't like realistic chance for Lamar. Give him another week. You have Snoop. Give us the next episode. Like, I am ready for the backup quarterback. I don't like rushing. See, Jason, I'm for the culture. I don't like rushing the quarterback at all.
2: Jackson sprained his ankle in the win over the Titans October 4th, then sat out Sunday night's overtime win over the Falcons. All of the Week 6 action getting underway tonight.
22: Seahawks at Broncos.
8: I think if you're the Seattle Seahawks, you got to send a message that you're still a reigning Super Bowl champions and you're going to have a lot to say. And I think if you lose a game like this coming up, I think it spells problems for Seattle.
9: Why would I go out there worried about throwing an interception? Why would I go out there trying to throw every football 50 yards down the field? Just play the play. If the play's there, hit it. If it's not there, check it down, run, throw it away, punt. Who cares? And I have to just remind myself not to play hero ball. It's just one play at a time. Do exactly what I'm supposed to do. And who cares? If the play causes me to throw an interception and I forced it and that was there and I liked what I saw, it may happen. It's happened before. It may happen again.
23: You can't play the quarterback position worried about forcing turnovers or worried about throwing an interception. That's the problem. He's not playing the play. I almost feel like Bo Nix has the yips a little bit when it comes to his progression reads.
24: If he didn't get hurt, they could have won the AFC last year.
25: Bo looks like a quarterback whose head is completely and totally spinning.
8: You're the starting quarterback for the Denver Broncos. You don't get injured, the likelihood is that you're in the Super Bowl last year. And here you are talking about, you think about this and you think about that, but then you say, okay, why think about that all? Just run the play. No. You're supposed to be out there being a leader and a stud.
27: No qualifying quarterback has taken longer before throwing this season than Sam Darnold, about 3.25 seconds. That's about 0.4 seconds slower than he was getting the ball out last season.
29: It feels like Sam Darnold is just getting hit far too often, and the sacks are up. And I think it's a combination of playing slow and then drifting.
30: It's like he doesn't know. We don't throw interceptions, you know. Like, stay positive, stick to it, trust your reads, take care of the ball.
31: Yeah, obviously, short week. You know, we're rolling. Just another opportunity to go out there and play good football. Obviously learned a lot from last week. I think it's really the same thing of what I said right after the game. You know, just got to be a little bit more decisive.
2: Seahawks Broncos getting week 6 underway with the Thursday night matchup. Stingy defense early in the season. That's next. SportsCenter All Night continues. It's ESPN Radio.
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2: 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A night ago, 32 teams in action on the ice. It gave us a grand total of 112 goals, the most in the four-year history of the Frozen Frenzy, too shy of the NHL record for the most on any single day. We did not have 100 goals on Wednesday. We did have 13 plus the one awarded for the shootout win in Denver.
10: Stars to win it with a save. Brock Nelson will try and keep it going. A fantastic game tonight. Nelson, the veteran, on to Smith. Stopped by the Stars' netminder. And Dallas has come into Colorado and beaten the Avalanche in the shootout. 3-2, the final score.
2: 96.7 FM, the ticket. Stars get the shootout win. 3-2. Two goals allowed to the Avs. Dallas has allowed 12 goals this season. Fewest in the NHL. 8 goals against in the last 6 games. Stars' last 3 wins against the Avs have all been shootout winners. Goes in the books as a 3-2 win for the Stars. The other 9 goals on Wednesday coming between the Canadiens and the Capitals.
11: Leonard over to Beauvillier with a shot. He lifts that one wide. Lane Hudson sends it through center ice. Deep to the Washington zone. Center, and they score. And it's Josh Anderson for the second time tonight, set up by Alex Newhook to tie it at 3.
2: TSN 690 as Montreal ties it in the second. But then in the third,
12: a shot, they score! Justin Hall let it go from the right point. I don't think anyone touched it on the way in. That might be 2-2 games, and the Capitals have taken a 4-3 lead. Justin Hall gets it for Washington.
2: First Capitals defenseman to score in each of his first 2 games with the franchise. Capitals Radio Network Washington wins at 5-4 over the Canadiens. They're 3-1 at home this season. They've scored at least 5 goals in 3 of their 4 wins. Alex Ovechkin gets an assist, 760 career assists, 2 behind Nicklas Backstrom for the franchise record. SportsCenter All Night, ESPN Radio. Big weekend coming up for college football. Top 5 matchup between Ohio State and Indiana, Mississippi State LSU, Alabama Tennessee, Mizzou Ole Miss, Oklahoma State, Houston, all matchups involving ranked teams. Ditto for 8th-ranked BYU and number 2 Notre Dame. Irish, little banged up, ESPN's Pete Thamel.
4: Leonard Moore missed the Stanford game after suffering a concussion the week earlier in the University of North Carolina game. I've been told that Leonard Moore, although his status is questionable, is on track to come back and play in this game. Obviously, he has to go through concussion protocol, so nothing is given until he does. But I've been told there's optimism for his trajectory to get back for this huge game in Provo. Obviously, he's one of the 5 best players in the sport. It would obviously be huge for that Notre Dame defense. Also, for that Notre Dame defense, they get back Kingston Vilamu-Asa, linebacker. He's off the injury report. He'd been dealing with a thumb injury, and we'll find out later this week on Jason Onye, the defensive lineman. He is questionable with an ankle injury.
2: And as for the keys for this matchup, ESPN analyst Roddy Jones and Tom Luganbill.
6: I think for BYU, it is imperative they find a way to run the football between the tackles, particularly in the red area. Just 2 touchdowns and 5 attempts a week ago versus Iowa State. But it's the physical inside run game that they're lacking with L.J. Martin. How do they get it back without him in the lineup?
13: Well, Luke, it's such a big question and topic of conversation that it had Pete Thamel chiming in on the group chat today. That's how you know something is big and important. But I'm looking at that BYU defense and the challenge that it's going to create for Notre Dame offensively. This is the best unit on defense that Notre Dame has seen all year long. The front is incredibly experienced, and they are big and physical. At linebacker and in the secondary, they are as athletic as anybody in the country, with Kaidu Luave at the linebacker position, who is as quick, as fast, and explosive as anybody at that position in the country. And then Faletau Satuala on the back end is super lengthy at safety. So that BYU defense is going to present some challenges for Notre Dame.
2: College game day will be in Provo. BYU, Notre Dame, huge showdown this weekend. As for the showdown between 4th-ranked Ohio State at number 5 Indiana, ESPN analyst Greg McElroy.
14: I'm actually going to go with Indiana here, Jay, and it's hard for me right now to watch Indiana and think that I've seen their very best. I don't think I have. And yet still the numbers reflect a very good football team. They're going to have to turn this game into a line of scrimmage battle. The one weak spot right now for Ohio State is their offensive line, and I think Indiana's defensive line can attack that group. They have 49 tackles for loss this year. They have 20 sacks through 6 games. It's 3rd nationally in both categories. And if you look at last year, that's where they won the game. They sacked Julian Sain 5 times in the Big Ten championship game. They held Ohio State to just 58 rushing yards on 26 attempts. They're going to have to dominate the line of scrimmage, not just with their defensive line, but also their offensive line by running the football and manufacturing big plays. And they have the personnel at not just wide receiver, but at quarterback to be able to potentially do that.
2: Ohio State and Indiana. From Bloomington, Indiana, 6-0 on the season, trying to stay unbeaten. That's a noon kickoff. Also at noon, number 7, Texas hosting Florida in the SEC. That one will be on ABC. Mississippi State, LSU on ESPN in that matchup of ranked teams. We'll also see top-ranked Georgia this weekend facing Auburn. That one a 3:30 kick on ESPN. An 0-3 hole. It's a tough deficit. That's next. SportsCenter All Night. It's ESPN Radio.
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7: 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President Trump campaigned in two states Wednesday. He held rallies in Bullhead City, Arizona, and Kalispell, Montana, alongside Republican candidates Andy Biggs and Aaron Flint. Additional campaign stops being planned for Kentucky, Kansas, and

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7: Three from Dodger Stadium. So here we go. Snell ready to work. Is hit in the air, right field, well struck. Tucker going back and it's gone. First pitch of the game, Cheerio over the right field wall into the pavilion, into the sun. Wow. Pitch. Swing, high fly ball, right field. This ball's back. This one's got a chance. And it's gone.
9: This is who they are. This is what they do. Trying to move to a game away from the World Series.
10: Our guys have, you know, been battle tested. It's an elimination game. We just got to get a win.
7: Brewers took the first two at home. And then Wednesday, they take game three in L.A. 6-2 the final. Brewers were swept by the Dodgers a year ago in the NLCS. Now they're on the verge of sweeping the Dodgers. John Shambi, Doug Glanville, I've had the call of the NLCS for us here on ESPN Radio. Back to L.A. Boog?
11: All right, Jay, thanks very much. And how about the Milwaukee Brewers? They're up 3-0 in the NLCS. One more win, and they're on their way to the World Series. So many places you can go. The performance of Gasser, the performance of D.L. Hall, and then, of course, Bowers and that amazing at-bat for the second time in this series, Doug.
12: And that's what we've seen, a complete team. And they are consistent, and the things that they're good at, they continue to use as pressure points against their opponent. Even the Los Angeles Dodgers did not have answers. And in fact, they counterpunched. The Brewers are always counterpunching. The Dodgers put up two, and it was a little shocking. Uribe has been flawless this postseason. He finally gives up some run. His command isn't there. And right away, when they get into the dugout, they put up three with back-to-back home runs with Bowers and Mitchell. So we heard the postgame on Bowers talking about having each other's back. That's what it seems like they play. Someone has a bad outing, they pick them up in the next inning. And then their bullpen all around that just slaps up zeros. And, you know, so if they get a lead, they hold it. And if they're close, they keep it close. And then they get the hit. So they scored many ways tonight, stole a base. They do it all. And they showed that they can go toe-to-toe with the Dodgers on the road. And it was an exclamation point tonight.
11: Blake Snell was dominant until he wasn't. Yeah. If there's one spot that I think everybody agreed the Dodgers had an advantage, and that was the starting rotation. And that just has not impacted things from a Dodger perspective the way they had hoped.
12: So it seems like against the Brewers, it's one team where you could have a starting rotation, but you better go nine. And it's hard. Nobody's really going nine. As soon as they come out, they find responses to their bullpen. And they seem to tack on and get you at that weak point. And it seemed like the right lane, right? Blake Snell goes in, and it's like, okay, a couple lefties are coming up. Okay, we'll leave them in. Home run, home run. And then you're just, like, stunned. But that's what the Brewers have done.

0: Once they had that lead, they absolutely held on to it.
1: Glasnow goes for the Dodgers. The Brewers didn't even announce a starter, so we'll wait and see whether it's Chad Patrick or Shane Drouin. But regardless, you know the way Milwaukee goes about it. They're going to try and finish off the Dodgers tomorrow in four.
0: Absolutely, and they know that, yes, even if they have a starter go 2-3, they have guys like Aaron Ashby that eat up three more innings. So they're not worried with this bullpen because their bullpen can cover any part of the game. That's their strength. They have guys that match up in any lane, and that's why they continue to protect leads when they get them.
1: Brewers win it 6-2, the final, and they're up 3-0 in this best of seven National League Championship Series. For Doug Glanville, I'm John Ciambi, right here in your home for every pitch of the World Series, Major League Baseball on ESPN Radio and the ESPN app. Now we send it back to Jay Reynolds in the studio.
2: All right, Boog, Dodgers trailing 3-0 in the best of seven series for the first time since the 1966 World Series. In Game 3, they had a 2-1 lead in the seventh inning, but the Brewers rally, get the 6-2 win. Brewers are up 3-0 in the series. First time they've had a 3-0 series lead in franchise history. What has manager Pat Murphy told the team?
3: I don't need to tell them anything. Like, we don't change any. There's nothing to change. You know, no, the Dodgers are an incredible team that's won back-to-back championships. You think they're not good enough to come back and win a game against us or come back and play well? I know how good they are. Our guys know how good they are. Our guys know what we're up against. But that doesn't change anything. We come out and play the same way every time. No matter how I feel. You know what I mean? Like, this, it really doesn't. You know what I mean? There's no feeling good, feeling bad. It's just onward. You know, like I've said, like the goal the whole time from spring training, February 9th, the first day we got together, the goal the whole time is just like build a resiliency and a passion for being in the now and a passion for winning tonight and then let them tap us on the shoulder when it's over.
2: Teams that take a 3-0 series lead in a best of seven have gone on to win the series 98% of the time. They're 41-1. The one team to lose was the Yankees in 2004 against the Boston Red Sox. Game 4 coming up on Thursday. Game 3 did see Shohei Ohtani in the lineup despite being dropped to 6th. He was on base 3 times in the loss with a walk. He was hit by a pitch and had a single in the 8th inning. First time since September 1st he's reached base 3 times in a game. As for his future as a two-way player, Katie Wu, the Dodgers reporter for The Athletic, earlier on ESPN Radio.
4: The real answer is it's just too soon. And the Dodgers have said nothing that would indicate that they would change that. I think they might change how they deploy him, how they use him. Maybe it's not for a full two-way season. Maybe it's similar to what they did in 2025 when he was coming back from injury and he ramped back up in the second half. But if Shohei Ohtani wants to pitch, he's going to pitch. That's kind of how they got into this predicament this season in the first place, was his insistence that even though he was pitching through some knee pain and right bicep soreness, that he could still return and be a pitcher by this season. I don't fault any player for trying to do everything they can to return back to the field, and especially Shohei, who has not pitched consistently since 2023. But while hindsight is 2020, you look back and you wonder, was his insistence to return to the mound the main cause in his lack of ability right now?
2: The NLCS could come to an end Thursday. Dodgers trying to avoid a sweep and force a Game 5. Brewers looking to uncork some champagne. Game 3 of the ALCS comes up today, too. Guardians and Rays, that series tied 1-1 after the first two at the Trop. Game 3 moved up from a 6 p.m. start in Cleveland to 1 o'clock in the afternoon as they're expecting weather to come in. That could bode well for Guardian starter Gavin Williams, ESPN analyst Tim Kirchen.
5: We've seen his numbers in day games against his numbers in night games. He's way better in day games, but he's great wherever he pitches. He led the league, the American League, in strikeouts this year. And, of course, he got the final out of Game 4 against the White Sox and then started Game 5 of the LDS and struck out 12. He is the only pitcher in Major League history to strike out 12 and allow one hit in a winner-take-all game. That's how dominant he was in the winner-take-all game that got the Guardians to the next round. Amazing.
6: As for the Rays, Tim, they're relentless at the plate and on the bases. They've committed one error in 5 games here in the postseason. But what stands out about the way Kevin Cash uses that bullpen?
5: Well, the bullpen's been great. Every part of their pitching staff has been great. But he has so many big, versatile arms out there. And the way he's used Ian Seymour, who was a starter but now can give them extra innings in relief. Cam Boozer's been great. Kevin Kelly. And Brian Baker, of course. He has four saves and hasn't allowed a hit yet. So you take that elite defense, put the ball in play, really good rotation, and now this bullpen is as hot as it's been all year.
2: Game three coming up on Thursday with the change by Major League Baseball. Our coverage starts now at 12:30 Eastern time. 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
7: There's only 7 seconds on the clock. There are no timeouts. This is going to end up in a tie if they don't spike it. Wow.
8: Trying to gain more for the kick. Right call is honestly that we can go clock it early.
9: I'm happy it wasn't a loss, and I'm sad it wasn't a win. That's how I feel.
2: We're on the verge of week six, but the head shaking continues from what we saw in week five, like the Commanders settling for a tie after that botched ending of their game with the Giants. We heard Micah Parsons on his podcast having the back of his former defensive coordinator when they were in Dallas, Dan Quinn, who's now the head coach in Washington.
10: Daniels probably cost my man Dan Quinn his job. To be honest with you.
11: That's tough.
10: To be honest with you. And I'm a big Jaden Daniels fan. But the reality is, like, he probably cost a lot of people their jobs this past weekend.
2: There's been some pushback aimed at Parsons, who's now in Green Bay and not on either team involved. But, says our Stephen A. Smith, why?
12: I think it's fair. I think he's right on the money. I think that we have to take into account this is not just some dude speaking about somebody he doesn't know. He has a relationship with Dan Quinn. Dan Quinn was the defensive coordinator in Dallas for years when he was there. He is no scrub. He is an elite player when he's healthy on the field. He has the credentials to say what he says. He has the relationship with Dan Quinn to justify him sticking his nose into somebody else's business. Because in his eyes, Dan Quinn is his business because that's his former boss as a defensive coordinator. Not to mention the fact that he's absolutely right in terms of what he said. It's nothing that he said wrong about Jaden Daniels. Not only that, he acknowledged the respect that he has for him and the affection that he has for him because he knows the brother can play and he talked about liking him, but there's no doubt about it. When there's 12 seconds left on the clock and you don't have a timeout, as a quarterback in your third year, you're supposed to get rid of the damn football. The last thing you're supposed to do is be running inbounds or getting sacked, which is what Jaden Daniels did. So everything Micah Parsons said is absolutely on the money. Last point. If we can talk about a sport we never played, particularly on that level, how the hell are we going to sit up there with a straight face and look at them who are actually playing the sport and tell them they should be quiet? We can talk about teammates and calling out your teammates or lack of decorum or anything like that. We can talk about those things. But at the end of the day, he ain't a member of the Washington Commanders. He doesn't owe Jaden Daniels anything, okay? If anything, you know what? He's going to side with Dan Quinn. And so it makes perfect sense, but most importantly, he has the credentials to do it. He knows what the hell he's talking about. What he said was absolutely correct, and he said it about a man he supports because it's the man that helped make him the player that he is.
13: I agree with Micah Parsons. I think he is in his right to address this because it's situational football, and I'll disagree with him on one point. He said it would have been different if Jaden Daniels was a rookie. No chance. Every high schooler in America that plays quarterback knows in a two-minute drill, no matter what the play is, the first thing I do is check the clock. How many timeouts do I have? What's the situation? So it's inexcusable that, especially because, and you said it, Stephen A., not just 13, 12 seconds here. They had almost 50 seconds when the previous play was called. I don't care if Dan Quinn read him the Cheesecake Factory menu instead of a play call. The quarterback on the field looks at the clock. You have to know the situation. If a pass play is called, you know, got to throw it out of bounds, can't scramble around. The reason Micah Parsons is right to throw in his opinion is because it was egregious. I think players should be allowed to critique football because they play it too.
2: ESPN analyst Jordan Rogers. As for Parsons' status, he won't be playing Sunday against the Cowboys, although he did say on his podcast that if this was a Super Bowl week, he would play. He's yet to return to practice from last season's torn ACL, and meniscus remains on the PUP list. As for the status of Caleb Williams in Chicago, ESPN Bears reporter Courtney Cronin
11: Caleb Williams was back in the fold at walkthrough today. He is listed as a full participant on the injury report. The Bears will have two actual practices Thursday and Friday, which certainly will factor into the decision as to whether he plays in Atlanta in week six. But coming off that extensive 30-minute workout that he had at Lambeau Field last Sunday, this is all very good news. Now, Ben Johnson said it's still fluid as to whether Williams will play and what that quarterback decision will be for the Falcons game, but it's trending in the right direction. Now, behind Williams, though, if he's not able to go, QB2 still up in the air. Ben Johnson said he's deciding between Case Keenum and Tyson Bagent about who will be getting those snaps should Williams not be able to play. But the offense as a whole can certainly benefit from his presence being back out there. Roma Dunze said the number one thing he's missed without Williams is 18's playmaking. Nobody does it quite like him. And in order for this team to reset today the way that they are trying to move on from that really ugly Green Bay loss, Dunze said you just have to put it behind you and come out with a win. That is truly the only thing that will make this Bears team feel better moving forward.
2: Bears, Falcons in Atlanta Sunday. Falcons quarterback Michael Penix expected to start, says he felt good at practice. MRI was positive, as were the imaging results. Penix suffered a rib injury in the final minute of the fourth quarter in the overtime loss to Baltimore. We head into week six with three unbeaten teams and 3-0-5. Raiders started with three straight wins before their three-point loss to the still unbeaten Chiefs and their week five blowout loss to the Patriots. Time to turn to the first overall pick in the draft. Earlier on the Golics, Mike Senior.
14: They're 3-2. There are four teams in the AFC that are 4-1, and then the next closest teams are all 3-2. They're 3-2. How unfair would that be to the rest of the players on the team if you were to pull Kirk Cousins, who has 12 touchdowns, 4 interceptions, completing over 65% of his passes? I know he doesn't move very well, but all of a sudden you put a rookie in. Think of the rookie mistakes you're going to go through. How could you give up on a team that's 3-2?
2: Raiders host the 4-1 Bills on Sunday. Straight ahead, what are the keys for Thursday? SportsCenter All Night continues. It's ESPN Radio.
14: My career at 300 pounds is somewhat of an athlete. 2 years later, I was 320. 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
2: 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Week 6 kicks off with a Thursday night matchup in Denver. Seahawks, Broncos. Denver coming off a win over the Chargers, although not that impressive for the Broncos. As for the keys for Seattle in the matchup, ESPN analyst Mina Kimes.
23: Sam Darnold needs to not turn the ball over. Obvious, I know, coming off a game in which the Seahawks turned it over 4 times, 3 inside their own 15-yard line. Very hard to win football games that way. And to be fair, it wasn't entirely Sam Darnold. There were 2 fumbles as well. But something that Darnold has struggled with since coming back is pressure. In fact, on the season, he is the second worst QBR under pressure in the entire NFL, second only to Bo Nix. And of course, we know this Denver Broncos defense can get after it. Particularly worried about Zach Allen on the interior, Nick Bonito too. But to me, if Sam could just protect the football, they should be able to win this, because the quarterback I alluded to on the other side has been struggling, and I think this Seahawks defense will get after it.
2: Seahawks last win in Denver was in 2006. From the baseball clubhouse, Joe Espada is out after 3 seasons as the Astros manager in Houston. Phillies say they're keeping Don Mattingly as their manager, 2-year contract. ESPN analyst Tim Kirkchen.
5: He should be back. He was 24 games over 500 for a team that was really struggling when he arrived. He's Don Mattingly. He's had a lot of managerial experiences. But now, you know this, They're going to have to figure out a bunch of positions on this team. They have multiple player personnel questions, probably way too many for a team that won 93 games last year. So let's not blame Rob Thompson for the slow start.
24: Yep.
5: And let's not blame Don Mattingly for them getting knocked out earlier than they would like. They need some work done on this team, and they're going to have to start it pretty soon.
2: Managers, especially in the National League, certainly in the spotlight this week in the League Championship Series, too.
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2: If you showed up a little late for Game 3 of the NLCS, things started without you, as our boot choppy noted.
1: So here we go. Snell ready to work, and the first offering of the game is hit in the air, right field, well struck. Tucker going back, and it's gone! First pitch of the game, Cheerio over the right field wall, into the pavilion, into the sun, and the Brewers have jumped in front, 1-0. Wow!
17: Number 4.
2: 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One assist shy of a triple-double. 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
26: Look out, Giannis with Porter defending. A blow-by.
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27: 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He no looks that lob.
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27: Stars can win it with a save. Brock Nelson will try and keep it going. A fantastic game tonight. Nelson, the veteran, on to Smith. Stopped by the Stars netminder. And Dallas has come into Colorado and beaten the Avalanche in the shootout. 3-2, the final score.
0: Number two.
2: For the third time in their four wins this season, the Capitals finish with at least five goals. Capitals Radio Network.
3: A shot, they score! Justin Hall let it go from the right point. I don't think anyone touched it on the way in. That might be two in two games.
0: Number one.
2: Back to the diamond. Dodgers took the lead in the bottom of the sixth of game three, which could have led to some second guessing for the Brewers had it not been for their top of the seventh.
27: The pitch. Swing and a high fly ball right field. This ball's back. This one's got a chance. And it's gone. Into the pavilion over the right field wall. Jake Bowers will touch a ball. And the Brewers have the lead on pitch number 11. What an at bat from Jake Bowers.
2: Jake Bowers, the two-run go-ahead shot. Garrett Mitchell follows that with a solo home run. Back-to-back home runs for the Brewers in the top of the seventh. Blake Snell pitching in the seventh inning for the first time in all of 2026. And he gives up those back-to-back homers. As for extending his starter into the seventh, hindsight, of course, 2020 for skipper Dave Roberts.
4: Through the sixth inning, and then once we got to the seventh inning, I think he retired 13 or 14 in a row, and his stuff was really good. I don't think that they were seeing him well, and I was trying to get him three more hitters, and we had Evan, you know, for that fourth hitter. He had his way with those two lefties and took care of Vaughn, and obviously the leadoff walk hurt. Hasn't given up a homer all year, but it's baseball, and for me, I felt good with where Blake's stuff was at, and, you know, you got to give Bowers credit. He put together another good at bat, which he did at their place, and, you know, spurred that rally, and then right there saw 8-9 pitches, then end up hitting a homer. But yeah, I mean, I had Evan ready, you know, for Pratt right there.
2: Dodgers need a win today to stave off elimination. ALCS plays game three. That series tied 1-1. Rays and Guardians in Cleveland. Gavin Williams goes for the Guardians.
6: Gonna have to execute the way I know how to. They don't strike out much, and they're going to put the ball in play. They're going to put a lot of pressure on us. So just going to have to execute the best way I know how to.
2: Start of game three moved up. Our coverage, 12:30 Eastern time. Straight ahead, the anatomy of what looked like a pitcher's duel. That's next at ESPN Radio.
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5: The pitch. Swing and a high fly ball right field. This ball's back. This one's got a chance. And it's gone! Into the pavilion over the right field wall. Touch them all. And the Brewers have the lead on pitch number 11.
4: The Guardians and Rays get set for Game 3 of the ALCS in Cleveland.
6: It means a lot that they trust me to go Game 3, first game in Cleveland, up against, I think, you know, one of their best guys. 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
7: Leonard over to Beauvillier with a shot. He lifts that one wide. Blaine Hudson deep to the Washington zone, center, and they score. And it's Josh Anderson for the second time tonight to tie it at 3.
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9: 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The landscape for Thursday in Major League Baseball getting interesting. Mother Nature taking aim at Cleveland, so baseball moving up the start time for Game 3 by 5 hours. We've got afternoon baseball on Thursday. For the folks in Ohio, maybe a good day to use some of that accrued PTO. Or get dismissed early from school. ALCS moved up 5 hours. Baseball also moving up the start time of the NLCS by 1 hour. Game 4 getting underway slightly earlier than expected. As for Game 3, the action on Wednesday getting underway early there as well.
10: So here we go. Snell ready to work, and the first offering of the game is hit in the air, right field, well struck. Tucker going back, and it's gone! First pitch of the game, Cheerio over the right field wall, into the pavilion, into the sun, and the Brewers have jumped in front, 1-0. Wow!
9: First pitch from there. For the next handful of innings, it was a pitcher's duel between Robert Gasser and Blake Snell.
10: The 1-2. Swing and a miss, struck him out. That's a half dozen strikeouts for Blake Snell as he mows him down. 1-2-3 in the third. The 1-2. Breaking ball hit on the ground to the right side. There to pick it up, Terang throws to first. Freeman is out. And solid work by Gasser as he goes 5 shutout innings.
9: Dodgers and Brewers went to the sixth with Milwaukee leading 1-0. That first pitch homer, still the difference. Bottom of the sixth. 3 walks, loading the bases with 1 out for the Dodgers.
10: Smith waits the pitch. Swing and a high fly ball. Well struck. Left center field. That ball's back. Off the wall. Hernandez is in. Tucker's on his heels. Angels. Ohtani to third, and it's a two-run double for Will Smith, and the Dodgers have the lead 2-1.
1: Close to a grand slam, but it's a two-run double instead. Dodgers take the lead, still had runners at second and third with one out, but...
10: He's got Ohtani at third, Smith at second. A 1-2 is in there, got him looking, and Edmund is gone on strikes, and Hall able to limit the damage. He strikes out back-to-back hitters to end the inning, and the Dodgers lead 2.
1: L.A. could not add to the lead. They still took a one-run lead to the seventh. But Milwaukee apparently figures out Blake Snell.
10: Swing and a high fly ball, right field. This ball's back. This one's got a chance. And it's gone. Into the pavilion over the right field wall. Jake Bowers will touch them all. And the Brewers have the lead on pitch number 11. What an at bat from Jake Bowers. And the pitch. Swing and a high fly ball, right field. That ball is back. That ball is gone. And Mitchell will touch them all as they come pouring out of the first base dugout of the Brewers. And Mitchell slowly circles the bases. The Brewers now lead it 4-2.
1: Brewers grabbing the lead in the seventh. They had another run in the eighth, courtesy of a wild pitch. An RBI single from Joey Ortiz in the ninth makes it 6-2. It was just up to Trevor McGill to slam the door.
10: 3-2 pitch. Swing and a foul tip into the mitt of Contreras. And that's the ball game. And the Milwaukee Brewers are one win away from the World Series. McGill closes it out. And the Brewers win it 6-2 the final. What a performance by the Brewers.
1: Boog Shambi calling it right here on ESPN Radio. 6-2 the final. Milwaukee's taken the first three of the best of seven. Milwaukee's first 3-0 series lead in franchise history. Brewers were swept by the Dodgers in last year's NLCS. No team in baseball history has swept a playoff series against a team that swept them the previous year. Dodgers trailing 3-0 in a best-of-seven series for the first time since the World Series in 1966. They led this one 2-1 in the seventh. They wind up losing it 6-2. Jake Bowers, his third career postseason home run, his go-ahead shot capping an at-bat that went all the way to 11 pitches. After the win, spoke with our Aldon Gonzalez.
11: You did it again. Another long at-bat leading to a good result. This one, 11 pitches, leading to the go-ahead home run. Take us through it.
12: Man, mine went blank, found the flow, went into compete mode, and just happy I put a good swing on it.
11: Jake, what is it about this Brewers offense that anytime the Dodgers seem to be building momentum, you guys would come right back and take it from them?
12: It's not just the offense. As a team, we have each other's backs. Our only goal in the game is to pick each other up and play for each other, man, and that's what that was about right there.
11: We've talked a lot about the bullpen in this series, but today, seeing Robert Gasser throw up 5 scoreless innings against that lineup, what was it like watching him work today?
12: Man, so impressive what he did. Didn't have the easiest year, but he's been firing on all cylinders for a few months now, and it's been fun to watch.
11: You got a 3-0 lead on the back-to-back reigning champions. How does it feel? What's the mindset moving forward for this team?
12: Mindset's the same, man. Win tonight. We got another game tomorrow. We're gonna come out, stay focused, and keep the same mentality.
1: Jake Bowers, second straight game where he's had an at-bat of at least 11 pitches. Brewers hitting back-to-back home runs for the third time in their playoff history. Those homers coming off Blake Snell.
13: I mean, yeah, it's wild that that's happened, back-to-back postseasons. But, it's part of the game. And, it wasn't going to define me. Just frustrated. I was able to lock in just because I was focused. I knew what I needed to do, and, that's part of the game. But, to give up a leadoff home run to start the game is just frustrating, but I'll learn from it.
1: Blake Snell, 6-plus innings, gave up ultimately 4 earned runs on 4 hits, walked 2, struck out 9, first time pitching into the seventh inning. In 11 starts this season, had retired 14 straight batters before allowing those 3 runs in the seventh inning. Dodgers wind up losing. They're in an 0-3 hole. Manager Dave Roberts.
14: Not sure. I haven't digested this one. You know, they're going to run a bullpen game. So just trying to figure out, you know, which guys we want to be in there, how you kind of construct the lineup. But I haven't thought about that one yet.
1: See what happens in game four on Thursday as Milwaukee takes the first three. ESPN analyst Tim Kirchin.
15: Buck Showalter called me the other day and he said, Tim, it's not little ball that the Brewers play. It's baseball. And they play the game of baseball better than any team, certainly in the National League. They put the ball in play. They steal bases. They're an elite defensive team. They almost became the first team since the 1959 White Sox to have the best record in baseball with the fewest home runs. They have more ways to score than any team in the major leagues. And yet, in this series, they have out-homered the Dodgers 5-0. This year, the Brewers had only 10 games in which they hit 3 home runs. That was the fewest such games, and yet in the biggest game of the season, they hit 3 home runs to put this away and take a 3-0 lead. Watching the Brewers play is so much fun, and I am hoping that every other team out there is watching the Rays and the Guardians, but especially now the Brewers, because this is the blueprint on how to play the game properly, and they have done it all year.
16: None of this should be a shock to anyone, should it?
15: Scott, they won 103 games this year. They've been a really good team for several years now. But let's not forget, against the Dodgers last year, they got swept. They scored 4 runs in 4 games. They hit 118 as a team. And the biggest difference between last year's team and this year is Jake Bowers. Jake Bowers is 31 years old. He's with his 5th Major League team. His home run high in his career coming into this year was 12. He hit 26 home runs this year and is the biggest reason why this offense has gotten even better. And he has now put together the 2 biggest at-bats in this league championship series. The 12-pitch at-bat for a walk against Yamamoto and then that ridiculous 11-pitch at-bat tonight against Blake Snell with the 3-run homer. He has personified what the Brewers are. They find people, they bring them in, and they get better when they get to Milwaukee. So impressive what this kid is doing and what the Brewers are doing.
1: Game 4 in L.A., Brewers-Dodgers. Brewers going for the sweep. We'll hear it here on ESPN Radio. Our coverage, 7:30 Eastern time. That one's going to follow the afternoon matchup in the ALCS, the one that's been moved up because of weather in Cleveland. Rays, Guardians, our coverage, 12:30 Eastern here on ESPN Radio. Right now, SportsCenter all night.
17: Good starting field position for not Lamar Jackson, but Tyler Huntley in at quarterback. Lamar, of course, came up limp after getting tackled on a sack late in that second quarter. He comes to the sideline. He's questionable to return with a lower body injury. He is on the sideline with no helmet and a beanie on.
1: So it sounded last weekend, WBAL Ravens quarterback Lamar Jackson did not practice Wednesday, but as for this weekend, Coach Jesse Minter.
18: It's definitely day-to-day. You know, I think a lot of times those things, right when they happen, you're not sure. And as you gather information, you look at stuff. But again, like to Lamar's credit, he's working his butt off. He's doing everything he can to be out here. And when he's able to be, then he will.
1: Our Adam Schefter gathering information. Sources telling him the 2-time MVP has a realistic chance to return Sunday against Cleveland. Jesse Minter saying that Jackson's considered day-to-day, as we heard, with that left ankle injury. ESPN analyst Jeff Saturday, Jason McCourty, Kyle Brandt with Greeny on GetUp.
19: The Ravens plus Lamar Jackson equals what?
20: Yeah, a Super Bowl contender. They're 4-1 right now. I think this is the most slept-on team in the NFL. Jesse Minter's done a good job. They beat a very good Atlanta team with Huntley at the helm. They shut down Bijan Robinson. They forced Penix to beat him from the pocket. Went to overtime, but they found a way to win. It's a good football team, and they are put together well. And if Lamar comes back and plays to his level, it will bring them to it.
21: Yeah, we probably haven't talked enough about Lamar Jackson and Declan Doyle, the new offensive coordinator, and the magic they've been able to make so far. Lamar Jackson being back. This is the same Baltimore Ravens team we've seen in the past, though. Like, it's not going to matter until January comes along.
20: That's true.
21: And Mark Andrews makes a big catch or doesn't fumble the ball. Lamar Jackson is able to make that key play to propel. They're in the same exact boat as Kyle, you mentioned, of Josh Allen and the Buffalo Bills. Like, yeah, this is what we expect. Like, they're a very good football team. They're going to win a ton of games. When the playoffs start, then we'll start talking
20: about it. It's dueling Spider-Man teams. They're the Bills of the Beltway, and that's fine. We can get there. Yeah. I'll tell you this, if I'm a Ravens fan, right, I don't love this report. Like, I don't like realistic chance for Lamar. Give him another week. You have Snoop. Give us the next episode. Like, I am ready for the backup quarterback. I don't like rushing. See, Jason, you got it. I'm for the culture. I don't like rushing the quarterback at all.
1: Jackson sprained his ankle in the win over the Titans October 4th, then sat out Sunday night's overtime win over the Falcons. All of the Week 6 action getting underway tonight.
4: Seahawks at Broncos.
0: I think if you're the Seattle Seahawks, you got to send a message that you're still a reigning Super Bowl champions and you're going to have a lot to say. And I think if you lose a game like this coming up, I think it spells problems for Seattle.
2: Why would I go out there worried about throwing an interception? Why would I go out there trying to throw every football 50 yards down the field? Just play the play. If the play's there, hit it. If it's not there, check it down, run, throw it away, punt. Who cares? And I have to just remind myself not to play hero ball. It's just one play at a time. Do exactly what I'm supposed to do. And who cares? If the play causes me to throw an interception and I forced it and that was there and I like what I saw, it may happen. It's happened before. It may happen again.
22: You can't play the quarterback position worried about forcing turnovers or worried about throwing an interception. That's the problem. He's not playing the play. I almost feel like Bo Nix has the yips a little bit when it comes to his progression reads.
23: If he didn't get hurt, they could have won the AFC last year.
24: Bo looks like a quarterback whose head is completely and totally spinning.
0: You're the starting quarterback for the Denver Broncos. You don't get injured, the likelihood is that you're in the Super Bowl last year. And here you are talking about, you think about this and you think about that, but then you say, okay, why think about that all? Just run the play. No. You're supposed to be out there being a leader and a stud.
25: No qualifying quarterback has taken longer before throwing this season than Sam Darnold, about 3.25 seconds. That's about 0.4 seconds slower than he was getting the ball out last season.
26: It feels like Sam Darnold is just getting hit far too often, and the sacks are up. And I think it's a combination of playing slow and then drifting.
27: It's like he doesn't know. We don't want to throw interceptions, you know. Like, stay positive, stick to it, trust your reads, take care of the ball.
28: Yeah, obviously, short week. You know, we're rolling. Just another opportunity to go out there and play good football. Obviously learned a lot from last week. I think it's really the same thing of what I said right after the game. You know, just got to be a little bit more decisive.
1: Seahawks, Broncos getting week 6 underway with the Thursday night matchup. Stingy defense early in the season. That's next. SportsCenter All Night continues. It's ESPN Radio.
4: 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Arch Manning leads the Longhorns into a pivotal showdown with the Florida Gators. 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
1: 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A night ago, 32 teams in action on the ice. It gave us a grand total of 112 goals, the most in the four-year history of the Frozen Frenzy, too shy of the NHL record for the most on any single day. We did not have 100 goals on Wednesday. We did have 13 plus the one awarded for the shootout win in Denver.
8: Stars to win it with a save. Brock Nelson will try and keep it going. A fantastic game tonight. Nelson, the veteran, on to Smith. Stopped by the Stars' netminder. And Dallas has come into Colorado and beaten the Avalanche in the shootout. 3-2, the final score.
1: 96.7 FM, the ticket. Stars get the shootout win. 3-2. Two goals allowed to the Avs. Dallas has allowed 12 goals this season. Fewest in the NHL. 8 goals against in the last 6 games. Stars' last 3 wins against the Avs have all been shootout winners. Goes in the books as a 3-2 win for the Stars. The other 9 goals on Wednesday coming between the Canadiens and the Capitals.
8: Leonard over to Beauvillier with a shot. He lifts that one wide. Lane Hudson sends it through center ice. Deep to the Washington zone. Center, and they score. And it's Josh Anderson for the second time tonight, set up by Alex Newhook to tie it at 3.
1: TSN 690 as Montreal ties it in the second. But then in the third,
9: a shot, they score! Justin Hall let it go from the right point. I don't think anyone touched it on the way in. That might be 2-2 games, and the Capitals have taken a 4-3 lead. Justin Hall gets it for Washington.
1: First Capitals defenseman to score in each of his first 2 games with the franchise. Capitals Radio Network. Washington wins at 5-4 over the Canadiens. They're 3-1 at home this season. They've scored at least 5 goals in 3 of their 4 wins. Alex Ovechkin gets an assist, 760 career assists, 2 behind Nicklas Backstrom for the franchise record. SportsCenter All Night, ESPN Radio. Big weekend coming up for college football. Top 5 matchup between Ohio State and Indiana. Mississippi State, LSU. Alabama, Tennessee. Mizzou, Ole Miss. Oklahoma State, Houston, all matchups involving ranked teams. Ditto for 8th-ranked BYU and number 2 Notre Dame. Irish, a little banged up, ESPN's Pete Thamel.
10: Leonard Moore missed the Stanford game after suffering a concussion the week earlier in the University of North Carolina game. I've been told that Leonard Moore, although his status is questionable, is on track to come back and play in this game. Obviously, he has to go through concussion protocol, so nothing is given until he does. But I've been told there's optimism for his trajectory to get back for this huge game in Provo. Obviously, he's one of the five best players in the sport. It would obviously be huge for that Notre Dame defense. Also, for that Notre Dame defense, they get back Kingston Vilamu-Asa, linebacker. He's off the injury report. He'd been dealing with a thumb injury, and we'll find out later this week on Jason Onyeka, the defensive lineman. He is questionable with an ankle injury.
1: And as for the keys for this matchup, ESPN analyst Roddy Jones and Tom Luginbill.
11: I think for BYU, it is imperative they find a way to run the football between the tackles, particularly in the red area. Just two touchdowns and five attempts a week ago versus Iowa State. But it's the physical inside run game that they're lacking with L.J. Martin. How do they get it back without him in the lineup?
12: Well, Luke, it's such a big question and topic of conversation that it had Pete Thamel chiming in on the group chat today. That's how you know something is big and important. But I'm looking at that BYU defense and the challenge that it's going to create for Notre Dame offensively. This is the best unit on defense that Notre Dame has seen all year long. The front is incredibly experienced, and they are big and physical. At linebacker and in the secondary, they are as athletic as anybody in the country, with Kaita Luave at the linebacker position, who is as quick, as fast, and explosive as anybody at that position in the country. And then Faletau Satuala on the back end is super lengthy at safety. So that BYU defense is going to present some challenges for Notre Dame.
1: College game day will be in Provo. BYU, Notre Dame, huge showdown this weekend. As for the showdown between fourth-ranked Ohio State at number five Indiana, ESPN analyst Greg McElroy.
13: I'm actually going to go with Indiana here, Jay, and it's hard for me right now to watch Indiana and think that I've seen their very best. I don't think I have. And yet still the numbers reflect a very good football team. They're going to have to turn this game into a line of scrimmage battle. The one weak spot right now for Ohio State is their offensive line, and I think Indiana's defensive line can attack that group. They have 49 tackles for loss this year. They have 20 sacks through six games. It's third nationally in both categories. And if you look at last year, that's where they won the game. They sacked Julian Sand five times in the Big Ten championship game. They held Ohio State to just 58 rushing yards on 26 attempts. They're going to have to dominate the line of scrimmage, not just with their defensive line, but also their offensive line by running the football and manufacturing big plays. And they have the personnel at not just wide receiver, but at quarterback to be able to potentially do that.
1: Ohio State and Indiana. From Bloomington, Indiana, 6-0 on the season, trying to stay unbeaten. That's a noon kickoff. Also at noon, number 7, Texas hosting Florida in the SEC. That one will be on ABC. Mississippi State, LSU on ESPN in that matchup of ranked teams. We'll also see top-ranked Georgia this weekend facing Auburn. That one a 3:30 kick on ESPN. An 0-3 hole. Tough deficit. That's next. SportsCenter All Night. It's ESPN Radio.
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16: Well, that's our news.
2: Sports. I'm John Scott. President Trump wishing Pope Leo well following his lung cancer diagnosis. The Pope has resumed eating normally and begun walking after doctors removed the lower lobe of his right lung. In consumer news, you now have a new sunscreen option for the first time in more than 25 years. This after the FDA approved the active ingredient Bemotrizinol, known as BMET, to sunscreen products in June. The dermatologists say it guards against both major types of ultraviolet radiation. The Brewers have taken a commanding 3-0 lead in the National League Championship Series over the Dodgers following a 6-2 win from Los Angeles. L.A. will try to stave off elimination in Game 4 on Thursday. Game 3 of the ALCS on Thursday, the Guardians and Rays are tied 1-1 in this series. This is SRN News.

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1: They are our cuddlers and co-workers.
2: Hi, this is Jeff Gordon. Hi, this is Jimmy Jones.
1: And
2: hi, this is Kevin Harvick.
1: And
2: hi,
1: constant
2: this is Ryan
1: companions.
2: Newman. Hi, this is
1: they
2: Mark
1: are our pets,
2: hi, this is Mike
1: our family.
2: And this is Dale Hart Jr.
1: Hi, this is
2: Ricky Rudd.
1: So
2: hi, this is Rusty Wallace.
1: When we
3: and you're listening to WDEV,
1: life,
3: Central Vermont's home
1: so
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1: pets.
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3: So here we go. Snell ready to work. Is hit in the air, right field, well struck. Tucker going back, and it's gone. First pitch of the game, Cheerio over the right field wall, into the pavilion, into the sun. Wow! Pitch. Swing, high fly ball, right field. This ball's back. This one's got a chance. And it's gone.
4: This is who they are. This is what they do. Trying to move to a game away from the World Series.
5: Our guys have, you know, been battle-tested. It's an elimination game. We just got to get a win.
6: Brewers took the first two at home. And then Wednesday, they take game three in L.A. 6-2 the final. Brewers were swept by the Dodgers a year ago in the NLCS. Now they're on the verge of sweeping the Dodgers. John Chomby, Doug Glanville, I've had the call of the NLCS for us here on ESPN Radio. Back to L.A. Boog?
7: All right, Jay, thanks very much. And how about the Milwaukee Brewers? They're up 3-0 in the NLCS. One more win, and they're on their way to the World Series. So many places you can go. The performance of Gasser, the performance of D.L. Hall, and then, of course, Bowers and that amazing at-bat for the second time in this series, Doug.
8: And that's what we've seen, a complete team. And they are consistent, and the things that they're good at, they continue to use as pressure points against their opponent. Even the Los Angeles Dodgers did not have answers. And, in fact, they counterpunched. The Brewers are always counterpunching. The Dodgers put up two, and it was a little shocking. Uribe has been flawless this postseason. He finally gives up some run. His command isn't there. And right away, when they get into the dugout, they put up three with back-to-back home runs with Bowers and Mitchell. So we heard the postgame on Bowers talking about having each other's back. That's what it seems like they play. Someone has a bad outing, they pick them up in the next inning. And then their bullpen all around that just slaps up zeros. And, you know, so if they get a lead, they hold it. And if they're close, they keep it close. And then they get the hit. So they scored many ways tonight, stole a base. They do it all. And they showed that they can go toe-to-toe with the Dodgers on the road. And it was an exclamation point tonight.
7: Blake Snell was dominant until he wasn't. Yeah. There's one spot that I think everybody agreed the Dodgers had an advantage, and that was the starting rotation. And that just has not impacted things from a Dodger perspective the way they had hoped.
8: So it seems like against the Brewers, it's one team where you could have a starting rotation, but you better go nine. And it's hard. Nobody's really going nine. As soon as they come out, they find responses to their bullpen. And they seem to tack on and get you at that weak point. And it seemed like the right lane, right? Blake Snell goes in, and it's like, okay, a couple lefties are coming up. Okay, we'll leave them in. Home run, home run. And then you're just, like, stunned. But that's what the Brewers have done. And once they had that lead, they absolutely held on to it.
7: Glass now goes for the Dodgers. The Brewers didn't even announce a starter, so we'll wait and see whether it's Chad Patrick or Shane Drouin. But regardless, you know the way Milwaukee goes about it. They're going to try and finish off the Dodgers tomorrow in four.
8: Absolutely. And they know that, yes, even if they have a starter go 2-3, they have guys like Aaron Ashby that eat up three more innings. So they're not worried with this bullpen because their bullpen can cover any part of the game. That's their strength. They have guys that match up in any lane, and that's why they continue to protect leads when they get them.
7: Brewers win it 6-2, the final, and they're up 3.

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1: All right, Boog, Dodgers trailing 3-0 in the best of seven series for the first time since the 1966 World Series. In Game 3, they had a 2-1 lead in the seventh inning, but the Brewers rally, get the 6-2 win. Brewers are up 3-0 in the series. First time they've had a 3-0 series lead in franchise history. What has manager Pat Murphy told the team?
2: I don't need to tell them anything. Like, we don't change anything. There's nothing to change. You know, no, the Dodgers are an incredible team that's won back-to-back championships. You think they're not good enough to come back and win a game against us or come back and play well? I know how good they are. Our guys know how good they are. Our guys know what we're up against. But that doesn't change anything. We come out and play the same way every time. No matter how I feel. You know what I mean? Like, this, it really doesn't. You know what I mean? There's no feeling good, feeling bad. It's just onward. You know, like I've said, like the goal the whole time from spring training, February 9th, the first day we got together, the goal the whole time is just like build a resiliency and a passion for being in the now and a passion for winning tonight and then let them tap us on the shoulder when it's over.
1: Teams that take a 3-0 series lead in a best of seven have gone on to win the series 98% of the time. They're 41-1. The one team to lose was the Yankees in 2004 against the Boston Red Sox. Game 4 coming up on Thursday. Game 3 did see Shohei Ohtani in the lineup despite being dropped to 6th. He was on base 3 times in the loss with a walk. He was hit by a pitch and had a single in the 8th inning. First time since September 1st he's reached base 3 times in a game. As for his future as a two-way player, Katie Wu, the Dodgers reporter for The Athletic, earlier on ESPN Radio.
3: The real answer is it's just too soon. And the Dodgers have said nothing that would indicate that they would change that. I think they might change how they deploy him, how they use him. Maybe it's not for a full two-way season. Maybe it's similar to what they did in 2025 when he was coming back from injury and he ramped back up in the second half. But if Shohei Ohtani wants to pitch, he's going to pitch. That's kind of how they got into this predicament this season in the first place, was his insistence that even though he was pitching through some knee pain and right bicep soreness, that he could still return and be a pitcher by this season. I don't fault any player for trying to do everything they can to return back to the field, and especially Shohei, who has not pitched consistently since 2023. But while hindsight is 2020, you look back and you wonder, was his insistence to return to the mound the main cause in his lack of ability right now?
1: The NLCS could come to an end Thursday. Dodgers trying to avoid a sweep and force a Game 5. Brewers looking to uncork some champagne. Game 3 of the ALCS comes up today, too. Guardians and Rays, that series tied 1-1 after the first two at the Trop. Game 3 moved up from a 6 p.m. start in Cleveland to 1 o'clock in the afternoon as they're expecting weather to come in. That could bode well for Guardian starter Gavin Williams. ESPN analyst Tim Kirchin.
4: We've seen his numbers in day games against his numbers in night games. He's way better in day games, but he's great wherever he pitches. He led the league, the American League, in strikeouts this year. And, of course, he got the final out of Game 4 against the White Sox and then started Game 5 of the LDS and struck out 12. He is the only pitcher in Major League history to strike out 12 and allow one hit in a winner-take-all game. That's how dominant he was in the winner-take-all game that got the Guardians to the next round. Amazing.
5: As for the Rays, Tim, they're relentless at the plate and on the bases. They've committed one error in five games here in the postseason. But what stands out about the way Kevin Cash uses that bullpen?
4: Well, the bullpen's been great. Every part of their pitching staff has been great. But he has so many big, versatile arms out there. And the way he's used Ian Seymour, who was a starter but now can give them extra innings in relief. Cam Boozer's been great. Kevin Kelly. And Brian Baker, of course. He has four saves and hasn't allowed a hit yet. So you take that elite defense, put the ball in play, really good rotation, and now this bullpen is as hot as it's been all year.
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6: There's only 7 seconds on the clock. There are no timeouts. This is going to end up in a tie if they don't spike it. Wow. It ends up in a tie.
7: Trying to gain more for the kick. The right call is honestly, we can go clock it early.
8: I'm happy it wasn't a loss, and I'm sad it wasn't a win. That's how I feel.
1: We're on the verge of week six, but the head shaking continues from what we saw in week five, like the Commanders settling for a tie after that botched ending of their game with the Giants. We heard Micah Parsons on his podcast having the back of his former defensive coordinator when they were in Dallas, Dan Quinn, who's now the head coach in Washington.
9: Chasing Daniels probably cost my man Dan Quinn his job, to be honest with you.
10: That's tough.
9: To be honest with you. And I'm a big Jaden Daniels fan. But the reality is, like, he probably cost a lot of people their jobs this past weekend.
1: There's been some pushback aimed at Parsons, who's now in Green Bay and not on either team involved. But, says our Stephen A. Smith, why?
11: I think it's fair. I think he's right on the money. I think that we have to take into account this is not just some dude speaking about somebody he doesn't know. He has a relationship with Dan Quinn. Dan Quinn was the defensive coordinator in Dallas for years when he was there. He is no scrub. He is an elite player when he's healthy on the field. He has the credentials to say what he says. He has the relationship with Dan Quinn to justify him sticking his nose into somebody else's business. Because in his eyes, Dan Quinn is his business because that's his former boss as a defensive coordinator. Not to mention the fact that he's absolutely right in terms of what he said. It's nothing that he said wrong about Jaden Daniels. Not only that, he acknowledged the respect that he has for him and the affection that he has for him because he knows the brother can play and he talked about liking him. But there's no doubt about it. When there's 12 seconds left on the clock and you don't have a timeout, as a quarterback in your third year, you're supposed to get rid of the damn football. The last thing you're supposed to do is be running inbounds or getting sacked, which is what Jaden Daniels did. So everything Micah Parsons said is absolutely on the money. Last point. If we can talk about a sport we never played, particularly on that level, how the hell are we going to sit up there with a straight face and look at them who are actually playing the sport and tell them they should be quiet? We can talk about teammates and calling out your teammates or lack of decorum or anything like that. We can talk about those things. But at the end of the day, he ain't a member of the Washington Commanders. He doesn't owe Jaden Daniels anything, okay? If anything, you know what? He's going to side with Dan Quinn. And so it makes perfect sense, but most importantly, he has the credentials to do it. He knows what the hell he's talking about. What he said was absolutely correct, and he said it about a man he supports because it's the man that helped make him the player that he is.
12: I agree with Micah Parsons. I think he is in his right to address this because it's situational football, and I'll disagree with him on one point. He said it would have been different if Jaden Daniels was a rookie. No chance. Every high schooler in America that plays quarterback knows in a two-minute drill, no matter what the play is, the first thing I do is check the clock. How many timeouts do I have? What's the situation? So it's inexcusable that, especially because, and you said it, Stephen A., not just 13, 12 seconds here. They had almost 50 seconds when the previous play was called. I don't care if Dan Quinn read him the Cheesecake Factory menu instead of a play call. The quarterback on the field looks at the clock. You have to know the situation. If a pass play is called, you know, got to throw it out of bounds, can't scramble around. The reason Micah Parsons is right to throw in his opinion is because it was egregious. I think players should be allowed to critique football because they play it too.
1: ESPN analyst Jordan Rogers. As for Parsons' status, he won't be playing Sunday against the Cowboys, although he did say on his podcast that if this was a Super Bowl week, he would play. He's yet to return to practice from last season's torn ACL, and meniscus remains on the PUP list. As for the status of Caleb Williams in Chicago, ESPN Bears reporter Courtney Cronin.
13: Caleb Williams was back in the fold at walkthrough today. He is listed as a full participant on the injury report. The Bears will have two actual practices Thursday and Friday, which certainly will factor into the decision as to whether he plays in Atlanta in week six. But coming off that extensive 30-minute workout that he had at Lambeau Field last Sunday, this is all very good news. Now, Ben Johnson said it's still fluid as to whether Williams will play and what that quarterback decision will be for the Falcons game, but it's trending in the right direction. Now, behind Williams, though, if he's not able to go, QB2 still up in the air. Ben Johnson said he's deciding between Case Keenum and Tyson Bagent about who will be getting those snaps should Williams not be able to play. But the offense as a whole can certainly benefit from his presence being back out there. Roma Dunze said the number one thing he's missed without Williams is 18's playmaking. Nobody does it quite quite like him. And in order for this team to reset today the way that they are trying to move on from that really ugly Green Bay loss, Odunze said you just have to put it behind you and come out with a win. That is truly the only thing that will make this Bears team feel better moving forward.
1: Bears, Falcons in Atlanta Sunday. Falcons quarterback Michael Penix expected to start, says he felt good at practice. MRI was positive, as were the imaging results. Penix suffered a rib injury in the final minute of the fourth quarter in the overtime loss to Baltimore. We head into week six with three unbeaten teams and 3-0-5. Raiders started with three straight wins before their three-point loss to the still unbeaten Chiefs and their week five blowout loss to the Patriots. Time to turn to the first overall pick in the draft. Earlier on the Golics, Mike Senior.
10: They're 3-2. There are four teams in the AFC that are 4-1, and then the next closest teams are all 3-2. They're 3-2. How unfair would that be to the rest of the players on the team if you were to pull Kirk Cousins, who has 12 touchdowns, 4 interceptions, completing over 65% of his passes? I know he doesn't move very well, but all of a sudden you put a rookie in. Think of the rookie mistakes you're going to go through. How could you give up on a team that's 3-2?
1: Raiders host the 4-1 Bills on Sunday. Straight ahead, what are the keys for Thursday? SportsCenter All Night continues. It's ESPN Radio.
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18: 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A division rivalry abroad is on in the London game as C.J. Stroud and the Texans look to take down Trevor Lawrence and the Jaguars. 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
20: 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Bob Costas zooms in to talk about the baseball playoff latest. And Kevin Pollak joins us to talk Tulsa King and everything else. 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
1: 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Week 6 kicks off with a Thursday night matchup in Denver. Seahawks, Broncos. Denver coming off a win over the Chargers, although not that impressive for the Broncos. As for the keys for Seattle in the matchup, ESPN analyst Mina Kimes.
22: Sam Darnold needs to not turn the ball over. Obvious, I know, coming off a game in which the Seahawks turned it over 4 times. 3 inside their own 15-yard line. Very hard to win football games that way. And to be fair, it wasn't entirely Sam Darnold. There were 2 fumbles as well. But something that Darnold has struggled with since coming back is pressure. In fact, on the season, he is the second worst QBR under pressure in the entire NFL, second only to Bo Nix. And of course, we know this Denver Broncos defense can get after it, particularly worried about Zach Allen on the interior, Nick Bonito too. But to me, if Sam could just protect the football, they should be able to win this, because the quarterback I alluded to on the other side has been struggling, and I think the Seahawks defense will get after it.
1: Seahawks' last win in Denver was in 2006. From the baseball clubhouse, Joe Espada is out after 3 seasons as the Astros manager in Houston. Phillies say they're keeping Don Mattingly as their manager, 2-year contract. ESPN analyst Tim Kirkchen.
4: He should be back. He was 24 games over 500 for a team that was really struggling when he arrived. He's Don Mattingly. He's had a lot of managerial experiences. But now, you know this, They're going to have to figure out a bunch of positions on this team. They have multiple player personnel questions, probably way too many for a team that won 93 games last year. So let's not blame Rob Thompson for the slow start.
23: Yep.
4: And let's not blame Don Mattingly for them getting knocked out earlier than they would like. They need some work done on this team, and they're going to have to start it pretty soon.
1: Managers, especially in the National League, certainly in the spotlight this week in the league championship series, too.
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15: Number 5.
1: If you showed up a little late for Game 3 of the NLCS, things started without you, as our Boog Chabi noted.
0: So here we go. Snell ready to work, and the first offering of the game is hit in the air, right field, well struck. Tucker going back, and it's gone! First pitch of the game, Cherio over the right field wall, into the pavilion, into the sun, and the Brewers have jumped in front, 1-0. Wow!
15: Number 4.
1: Not long until we get to see this for real, but Wednesday, preseason action, and Giannis put on a show. 1 assist shy of a triple-double. WPLG Local 10.
0: Look out, Giannis with Porter defending. A blow-by.
24: Oh,
0: the blow-by, the perfectly thrown lob of a Nick Richards dunk.
25: At it again as the Greek Freak on the lob. He no-looks that lob.
15: Number 3.
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0: Stars to win it with a save. Brock Nelson will try and keep it going. A fantastic game tonight. Nelson, the veteran, on to Smith. Stopped by the Stars netminder. And Dallas has come into Colorado and beaten the Avalanche in the shootout. 3-2, the final score.
15: Number 2.
1: For the third time in their 4 wins this season, the Capitals finish with at least 5 goals. 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
24: A shot, they score! Justin Hall let it go from the right point. I don't think anyone touched it on the way in. That might be 2 in 2 games.
15: Number 1.
1: Back to the diamond. Dodgers took the lead in the bottom of the 6th of Game 3, which could have led to some second guessing for the Brewers had it not been for their top of the 7th.
0: The pitch. Swing and a high fly ball right field. This ball's back. This one's got a chance. And it's gone. Into the pavilion over the right field wall. Jake Bauer
1: Jake Bowers, the two-run go-ahead shot. Garrett Mitchell follows that with a solo home run. Back-to-back home runs for the Brewers in the top of the seventh. Blake Snell pitching in the seventh inning for the first time in all of 2026. And he gives up those back-to-back homers. As for extending his starter into the seventh, hindsight, of course, 2020 for skipper Dave Roberts.
2: Through the sixth inning, and then once we got to the seventh inning, I think he retired 13 or 14 in a row, and his stuff was really good. I don't think that they were seeing him well, and I was trying to get him three more hitters, and we had Evan, you know, for that fourth hitter. He had his way with those two lefties and took care of Vaughn, and obviously the leadoff walk hurt. Hasn't given up a homer all year, but it's baseball, and for me, I felt good with where Blake's stuff was at, and, you know, you got to give Bowers credit. He put together another good at-bat, which he did at their place and, you know, spurred that rally. And then right there, saw 8-9 pitches, then end up hitting a homer. But yeah, I mean, I had Evan ready, you know, for Pratt right there.
1: Dodgers need a win today to stave off elimination. ALCS plays game three. That series tied 1-1. Rays and Guardians in Cleveland. Gavin Williams goes for the Guardians.
3: Going to have to execute the way I know how to. They don't strike out much, and they're going to put the ball in play. They're going to put a lot of pressure on us. So just going to have to execute the best way I know how to.
1: Start of game three moved up. Our coverage, 12:30 Eastern time. Straight ahead, the anatomy of what looked like a pitcher's duel. That's next at ESPN Radio.
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15: Coming up on SportsCenter All Night. 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
10: The pitch. Swing and a high fly ball right field. This ball's back. This one's got a chance. And it's gone! Into the pavilion over the right field wall. Jake Bowers will touch them all. And the Brewers have the lead on pitch number 11.
15: The Guardians and Rays get set for Game 3 of the ALCS in Cleveland.
11: It means a lot that they trust me to go Game 3, first game in Cleveland, up against, I think, you know, one of their best guys. So it's going to be a good game. 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
12: Leonard over to Beauvillier with a shot. He lifts that one wide. Lane Hudson deep into the Washington zone, center, and they score. And it's Josh Anderson for the second time tonight to tie it at 3.
15: Plus, the Seahawks and Broncos get set for Thursday Night Football at Mile High.
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1: 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The landscape for Thursday in Major League Baseball getting interesting. Mother Nature taking aim at Cleveland, so baseball moving up the start time for Game 3 by 5 hours. We've got afternoon baseball on Thursday. For the folks in Ohio, maybe a good day to use some of that accrued PTO or get dismissed early from school. ALCS moved up 5 hours. Baseball also moving up the start time of the NLCS by 1 hour. Game 4 getting underway slightly earlier than expected. As for Game 3, the action on Wednesday, getting underway early there as well.
0: So here we go. Snell ready to work, and the first offering of the game is hit in the air, right field, well struck. Tucker going back, and it's gone! First pitch of the game, Chirio over the right field wall, into the pavilion, into the sun, and the Brewers have jumped in front, 1-0. Wow!
1: First pitch from there. For the next handful of innings, it was a pitcher's duel between Robert Gasser and Blake Snell.
0: The 1-2. Swing and a miss. Struck him out. That's a half dozen strikeouts for Blake Snell as he mows him down. 1-2-3 in the third. The 1-2. Breaking ball hit on the ground to the right side. There to pick it up, Terang throws to first. Freeman is out. And solid work by Gasser as he goes 5 shutout innings.
1: Dodgers and Brewers went to the sixth with Milwaukee leading 1-0. That first pitch homer, still the difference. Bottom of the sixth, 3 walks, loading the bases with 1 out for the Dodgers.
0: Smith waits the pitch. Swing and a high fly ball, well struck. Left center field, that ball's back, off the wall. Hernandez is in. Tucker's on his heels. Ohtani to third. And it's a two-run double for Will Smith. And the Dodgers have the lead 2-1.
1: Close to a grand slam, but it's a two-run double instead. Dodgers take the lead. Still had runners at second and third with 1 out, but
0: he's got Ohtani at third, Smith at second. A 1-2 is in there, got him looking, and Edmund is gone on strikes, and Hall able to limit the damage. He strikes out back-to-back hitters to end the inning, and the Dodgers lead 2.
1: L.A. could not add to the lead. They still took a one-run lead to the seventh. But Milwaukee apparently figures out Blake Snell.
10: Swing and a high fly ball, right field. This ball's back. This one's got a chance. And it's gone! Into the pavilion over the right field wall. Jake Bowers will touch them all. And the Brewers have the lead on pitch number 11. What an at bat from Jake Bowers.
0: And the pitch.
10: Swing and a high fly ball right field. That ball is back. That ball is gone. And Mitchell will touch them all as they come pouring out of the first base dugout of the Brewers. And Mitchell slowly circles the bases. The Brewers now lead it 4-2.
1: Brewers grabbing the lead in the seventh. They had another run in the eighth, courtesy of a wild pitch. An RBI single from Joey Ortiz in the ninth makes it 6-2. It was just up to Trevor McGill to slam the door.
10: 3-2 pitch. Swing and a foul tip into the mitt of Contreras, and that's the ball game. And the Milwaukee Brewers are one win away from the World Series. McGill closes it out, and the Brewers win it 6-2 the final. What a performance by the Brewers.
1: Boog Shambi calling it right here on ESPN Radio. 6-2 the final. Milwaukee's taken the first three of the best of seven. Milwaukee's first 3-0 series lead in franchise history. Brewers were swept by the Dodgers in last year's NLCS. No team in baseball history has swept a playoff series against a team that swept them the previous year. Dodgers trailing 3-0 in a best-of-seven series for the first time since the World Series in 1966. They led this one 2-1 in the seventh. They wind up losing it 6-2. Jake Bowers, his third career postseason home run, his go-ahead shot capping an at-bat that went all the way to 11 pitches. After the win, spoke with our Alden Gonzalez.
14: You did it again. Another long at-bat leading to a good result. This one, 11 pitches leading to the go-ahead home run. Take us through it.
16: No, again, it was just, I don't know, man. Mine went blank, found the flow, went into compete mode, and just happy I put a good swing on it.
14: Jake, what is it about this Brewers offense that any time the Dodgers seem to be building momentum, you guys would come right back and take it from them?
16: It's not just the offense. As a team, we have each other's backs. Our only goal in the game is to pick each other up and play for each other, man, and that's what that was about right there.
14: We talked a lot about the bullpen in this series, but today, seeing Robert Gasser throw up five scoreless innings against that lineup, what was it like watching him work today?
16: Man, so impressive what he did. Didn't have the easiest year, but he's been firing on all cylinders for a few months now, and it's been fun to watch.
14: You got a 3-0 lead on the back-to-back reigning champions. How does it feel? What's the mindset moving forward for this team?
16: Mindset's the same, man. Win tonight. We got another game tomorrow. We're going to come out, stay focused, and keep the same mentality.
1: Jake Bowers, second straight game where he's had an at-bat of at least 11 pitches. Brewers hitting back-to-back home runs for the third time in their playoff history. Those homers coming off Blake Snell.
17: I mean, yeah, it's wild that that's happened in back-to-back postseasons, but it's part of the game. And it wasn't going to define me, but just frustrated. I was able to lock in just because I was focused. I knew what I needed to do, and, that's part of the game. But, to give up a leadoff home run to start the game is just frustrating, but I'll learn from it.
1: Blake Snell, 6-plus innings, gave up ultimately 4 earned runs on 4 hits, walked 2, struck out 9, first time pitching into the 7th inning. In 11 starts this season, had retired 14 straight batters before allowing those 3 runs in the 7th inning. Dodgers wind up losing. They're in an 0-3 hole. Manager Dave Roberts.
2: Not sure. I haven't digested this one. They're going to run a bullpen game. So just trying to figure out, which guys we want to be in there, how you kind of construct the lineup. But I haven't thought about that one yet.
1: See what happens in game 4 on Thursday as Milwaukee takes the first 3. ESPN analyst Tim Kirchen.
4: Buck Showalter called me the other day and he said, Tim, it's not little ball that the Brewers play, it's baseball. And they play the game of baseball better than any team, certainly in the National League. They put the ball in play. They steal bases. They're an elite defensive team. They almost became the first team since the 1959 White Sox to have the best record in baseball with the fewest home runs. They have more ways to score than any team in the major leagues. And yet, in this series, they have out-homered the Dodgers 5-0. This year, the Brewers had only 10 games in which they hit 3 home runs. That was the fewest such games, and yet in the biggest game of the season, they hit 3 home runs to put this away and take a 3-0 lead. Watching the Brewers play is so much fun, and I am hoping that every other team out there is watching the Rays and the Guardians, but especially now the Brewers, because this is the blueprint on how to play the game properly, and they have done it all year.
3: None of this should be a shock to anyone, should it?
4: Scott, they won 103 games this year. They've been a really good team for several years now. But let's not forget, against the Dodgers last year, they got swept. They scored 4 runs in 4 games. They hit 118 as a team. And the biggest difference between last year's team and this year is Jake Bowers. Jake Bowers is 31 years old. He's with his 5th Major League team. His home run high in his career coming into this year was 12. He hit 26 home runs this year and is the biggest reason why this offense has gotten even better. And he has now put together the 2 biggest at-bats in this league championship series. The 12 pitch at-bat for a walk against Yamamoto and then that ridiculous 11 pitch at-bat tonight against Blake Snell with the 3-run homer. He has personified what the Brewers are. They find people, they bring them in, and they get better when they get to Milwaukee. So impressive what this kid is doing and what the Brewers are doing.
1: Game 4 in L.A., Brewers-Dodgers. Brewers going for the sweep. We'll hear it here on ESPN Radio. Our coverage, 7:30 Eastern time. That one's going to follow the afternoon matchup in the ALCS, the one that's been moved up because of weather in Cleveland. Rays, Guardians, our coverage 12:30 Eastern here on ESPN Radio. Right now, SportsCenter all night.
18: Good starting field position for not Lamar Jackson, but Tyler Huntley in at quarterback. Lamar, of course, came up limp after getting tackled on a sack late in that second quarter. He comes to the sideline. He's questionable to return with a lower body injury. He is on the sideline with no helmet and a beanie on.
1: So it sounded last weekend, WBAL Ravens quarterback Lamar Jackson did not practice Wednesday, but as for this weekend, Coach Jesse Minter?
19: It's definitely day-to-day. You know, I think a lot of times those things, right when they happen, you're not sure. And as you gather information, you look at stuff. But again, like to Lamar's credit, he's working his butt off. He's doing everything he can to be out here. And when he's able to be, then he will.
1: Our Adam Schefter gathering information. Sources telling him the 2-time MVP has a realistic chance to return Sunday against Cleveland. Jesse Minter saying that Jackson's considered day-to-day, as we heard, with that left ankle injury. ESPN analyst Jeff Saturday, Jason McCourty, Kyle Brandt with Greeny on GetUp.
20: The Ravens plus Lamar Jackson equals what?
21: Yeah, a Super Bowl contender. They're 4-1 right now. I think this is the most slept-on team in the NFL. Jesse Minter's done a good job. They beat a very good Atlanta team with Huntley at the helm. They shut down Bijan Robinson. They forced Penix to beat him from the pocket. Went to overtime, but they found a way to win. It's a good football team, and they are put together well. And if Lamar comes back and plays to his level, it will bring them to it.
22: Yeah, we probably haven't talked enough about Lamar Jackson and Declan Doyle, the new offensive coordinator, and the magic they've been able to make so far. Lamar Jackson being back, this is the same Baltimore Ravens team we've seen in the past, though. Like, it's not going to matter until January comes along.
21: That's true.
22: And Mark Andrews makes a big catch or doesn't fumble the ball. Lamar Jackson is able to make that key play to propel. They're in the same exact boat as, Kyle, you mentioned, of Josh Allen and the Buffalo Bills. Like, yeah, this is what we expect. Like, they're a very good football team. They're going to win a ton of games. When the playoffs start, then we'll start talking
24: about it. It's dueling Spider-Man teams. They're the Bills of the Beltway, and that's fine. We can get there. Yeah. I'll tell you this. If I'm a Ravens fan, right, I don't love this report. Like, I don't like realistic chance for Lamar. Give him another week. You have Snoop. Give us the next episode. Like, I am ready for the backup quarterback. I don't like rushing. See, Jason, you got it. I'm like, for the culture. I don't like rushing the quarterback at all.
1: Jackson sprained his ankle in the win over the Titans October 4th, then sat out Sunday night's overtime win over the Falcons. All of the Week 6 action getting underway tonight.
15: Seahawks at Broncos.
5: I think if you're the Seattle Seahawks, you got to send a message that you're still a reigning Super Bowl champions and you're going to have a lot to say. And I think if you lose a game like this coming up, I think it spells problems for Seattle.
6: Why would I go out there worried about throwing an interception? Why would I go out there trying to throw every football 50 yards down the field? Just play the play. If the play's there, hit it. If it's not there, check it down, run, throw it away, punt. Who cares? And I have to just remind myself not to play hero ball. It's just one play at a time. Do exactly what I'm supposed to do. And who cares? If the play causes me to throw an interception and I forced it and that was there and I liked what I saw, it may happen. It's happened before. It may happen again.
7: You can't play the quarterback position worried about forcing turnovers or worried about throwing an interception. That's the problem. He's not playing the play. I almost feel like Bo Nix has the yips a little bit when it comes to his progression reads.
8: If he didn't get hurt, they could have won the AFC last year.
23: Bo looks like a quarterback whose head is completely and totally spinning.
5: You're the starting quarterback for the Denver Broncos. You don't get injured, the likelihood is that you're in the Super Bowl last year. And here you are talking about, you think about this and you think about that, but then you say, okay, why think about that all? Just run the play. No. You're supposed to be out there being a leader and a stud.
25: No qualifying quarterback has taken longer before throwing this season than Sam Darnold, about 3.25 seconds. That's about 0.4 seconds slower than he was getting the ball out last season.
26: It feels like Sam Darnold is just getting hit far too often, and the sacks are up. And I think it's a combination of playing slow and then drifting.
27: It's like he doesn't know. We don't want to throw interceptions, you know. Like, stay positive, stick to it, trust your reads, take care of the ball.
28: Yeah, obviously, short week. You know, we're rolling. Just another opportunity to go out there and play good football. Obviously learned a lot from last week. I think it's really the same thing of what I said right after the game. You know, just got to be a little bit more decisive.
1: Seahawks Broncos getting week 6 underway with the Thursday night matchup. Stingy defense early in the season. That's next. SportsCenter All Night continues at ESPN Radio.
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1: 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A night ago, 32 teams in action on the ice. It gave us a grand total of 112 goals, the most in the 4-year history of the Frozen Frenzy. Too shy of the NHL record for the most on any single day. We did not have 100 goals on Wednesday. We did have 13 plus the one awarded for the shootout win in Denver.
3: Stars to win it with a save. Brock Nelson will try and keep it going. A fantastic game tonight. Nelson, the veteran, on to Smith. Stopped by the Stars netminder. And Dallas has come into Colorado and beaten the Avalanche in the shootout. 3-2, the final score.
1: 96.7 FM, the ticket. Stars get the shootout win. 3-2, two goals allowed to the Avs. Dallas has allowed 12 goals this season, fewest in the NHL, 8 goals against in the last 6 games. Stars' last 3 wins against the Avs have all been shootout winners. Goes in the books as a 3-2 win for the Stars. The other 9 goals on Wednesday coming between the Canadiens and the Capitals.
4: Leonard over to Beauvillier with a shot. He lifts that one wide. Lane Hudson sends it through center ice. Deep to the Washington zone. Center, and they score. And it's Josh Anderson for the second time tonight, set up by Alex Newhook to tie it at 3.
1: TSN 690 as Montreal ties it in the second. But then in the third,
9: a shot, they score! Justin Hall let it go from the right point. I don't think anyone touched it on the way in. That might be 2-2 games, and the Capitals have taken a 4-3 lead. Justin Hall gets it for Washington.
1: First Capitals defenseman to score in each of his first 2 games with the franchise. Capitals Radio Network. Washington wins it 5-4 over the Canadiens. They're 3-1 at home this season. They've scored at least 5 goals in 3 of their 4 wins. Alex Ovechkin gets an assist, 760 career assists, 2 behind Nicklas Backstrom for the franchise record. SportsCenter All Night, ESPN Radio. Big weekend coming up for college football. Top 5 matchup between Ohio State and Indiana. Mississippi State LSU. Alabama Tennessee. Mizzou Ole Miss. Oklahoma State, Houston, all matchups involving ranked teams. Ditto for 8th-ranked BYU and number 2 Notre Dame. Irish, little banged up, ESPN's Pete Thamel.
10: Leonard Moore missed the Stanford game after suffering a concussion the week earlier in the University of North Carolina game. I've been told that Leonard Moore, although his status is questionable, is on track to come back and play in this game. Obviously, he has to go through concussion protocol, so nothing is given until he does. But I've been told there's optimism for his trajectory to get back for this huge game in Provo. Obviously, he's one of the 5 best players in the sport. It would obviously be huge for that Notre Dame defense. Also, for that Notre Dame defense, they get back Kingston Vilamu-Asa, linebacker. He's off the injury report. He'd been dealing with a thumb injury, and we'll find out later this week on Jason Onye, the defensive lineman. He is questionable with an ankle injury.
1: And as for the keys for this matchup, ESPN analyst Roddy Jones and Tom Luganville.
11: I think for BYU, it is imperative they find a way to run the football between the tackles, particularly in the red area. Just 2 touchdowns and 5 attempts a week ago versus Iowa State, but it's the physical inside run game that they're lacking with LJ Martin. How do they get it back without him in the lineup?
0: Well, Luke, it's such a big question and topic of conversation that it had Pete Thamel chiming in on the group chat today. That's how you know something is big and important. But I'm looking at that BYU defense and the challenge that it's going to create for Notre Dame offensively. This is the best unit on defense that Notre Dame has seen all year long. The front is incredibly experienced, and they are big and physical. At linebacker and in the secondary, they are as athletic as anybody in the country, with Kaidu Luave at the linebacker position, who is as quick, as fast, and explosive as anybody at that position in the country. And then Faletau Satuala on the back end is super lengthy at safety. So that BYU defense is going to present some challenges for Notre Dame.
1: College game day will be in Provo. BYU, Notre Dame, huge showdown this weekend. As for the showdown between fourth-ranked Ohio State at number five Indiana, ESPN analyst Greg McElroy.
12: I'm actually going to go with Indiana here, Jay, and it's hard for me right now to watch Indiana and think that I've seen their very best. I don't think I have. And yet still the numbers reflect a very good football team. They're going to have to turn this game into a line of scrimmage battle. The one weak spot right now for Ohio State is their offensive line, and I think Indiana's defensive line can attack that group. They have 49 tackles for loss this year. They have 20 sacks through six games. It's third nationally in both categories. And if you look at last year, that's where they won the game. They sacked Julian Sand five times in the Big Ten championship game. They held Ohio State to just 58 rushing yards on 26 attempts. They're going to have to dominate the line of scrimmage, not just with their defensive line, but also their offensive line by running the football and manufacturing big plays. And they have the personnel at not just wide receiver, but at quarterback to be able to potentially do that.
1: Ohio State and Indiana. From Bloomington, Indiana, 6-0 on the season, trying to stay unbeaten. That's a noon kickoff. Also at noon, number 7, Texas hosting Florida in the SEC. That one will be on ABC. Mississippi State, LSU on ESPN in that matchup of ranked teams. We'll also see top-ranked Georgia this weekend facing Auburn. That one a 3:30 kick on ESPN. An 0-3 hole. Tough deficit. That's next. Sports Center All Night. It's ESPN Radio.
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17: I'm John Scott. The roadshow continued for President Trump. He was in Big Sky Country for his latest GOP midterm rally. The president appearing in Kalispell, Montana for a rally with congressional candidate Aaron Flint. Earlier, the president told a crowd in Bullhead City, Arizona to back Republican nominee for governor, Congressman Andy Biggs. Inflation numbers for last month a little higher than anticipated. The consumer price index for September rose to a 12-month rate of 3.7%. President Trump wishing Pope Leo well following his lung cancer diagnosis. Speaking to reporters Wednesday, the president said the prognosis seems to be good. California moving additional firefighting resources into position this week. That's ahead of dangerous Santa Ana winds that are expected to increase the wildfire danger across much of the Southern California area. This is SRN News.
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3: Here we go. Snell ready to work. Is hit in the air, right field, well struck. Tucker going back, and it's gone! First pitch of the game, Cheerio over the right field wall, into the pavilion, into the sun. Wow! Pitch. Swing, high fly ball, right field. This ball's back. This one's got a chance, and it's gone!
4: This is who they are. This is what they do. Trying to move to a game away from the World Series.
5: Our guys have, you know, been battle tested. It's an elimination game. We just got to get a win.
6: Brewers took the first two at home. And then Wednesday, they take game three in L.A. 6-2 the final. Brewers were swept by the Dodgers a year ago in the NLCS. Now they're on the verge of sweeping the Dodgers. John Ciambi. Doug Glanville, I've had the call of the NLCS for us here on ESPN Radio. Back to L.A. Boog.
7: All right, Jay, thanks very much. And how about the Milwaukee Brewers? They're up 3-0 in the NLCS. One more win, and they're on their way to the World Series. So many places you can go. The performance of Gasser, the performance of D.L. Hall, and then, of course, Bowers and that amazing at-bat for the second time in this series, Doug.
8: And that's what we've seen, a complete team. And they are consistent, and the things that they're good at, they continue to use as pressure points against their opponent. Even the Los Angeles Dodgers did not have answers. And in fact, they counterpunch. The Brewers are always counterpunching. The Dodgers put up two, and it was a little shocking. Uribe has been flawless this postseason. He finally gives up some run. His command isn't there. And right away, when they get into the dugout, they put up three with back-to-back home runs with Bowers and Mitchell. So we heard the postgame on Bowers talking about having each other's back. That's what it seems like they play. Someone has a bad outing, they pick them up in the next inning. And then their bullpen all around that just slaps up zeros. And, you know, so if they get a lead, they hold it. And if they're close, they keep it close. And then they get the hit. So they scored many ways tonight, stole a base. They do it all. And they showed that they can go toe-to-toe with the Dodgers on the road. And it was an exclamation point tonight.
7: Blake Snell was dominant until he wasn't. Yeah. If there's one spot that I think everybody agreed the Dodgers had an advantage, and that was the starting rotation. And that just has not impacted things from a Dodger perspective the way they had hoped.
8: So it seems like against the Brewers, it's one team where you could have a starting rotation, but you better go nine. And it's hard. Nobody's really going nine. As soon as they come out, they find responses to their bullpen. And they seem to tack on and get you at that weak point. And it seemed like the right lane, right? Blake Snell goes in, and it's like, okay, a couple lefties are coming up. Okay, we'll leave them in. Home run, and then they're just like stunned. But that's what the Brewers have done. And once they had that lead, they absolutely held on to it.
7: Glass now goes for the Dodgers. The Brewers didn't even announce a starter, so we'll wait and see whether it's Chad Patrick or Shane Drouin. But regardless, you know the way Milwaukee goes about it. They're going to try and finish off the Dodgers tomorrow in four.
8: Absolutely. And they know that, yes, even if they have a starter go 2-3, they have guys like Aaron Ashby that eat up three more innings. So they're not worried with this bullpen because their bullpen can cover any part of the game. That's their strength. They have guys that match up in any lane, and that's why they continue to protect leads when they get them.
7: Brewers win it 6-2, the final, and they're up 3-0 in this best-of-seven National League Championship Series. For Doug Glanville, I'm John Ciambi, right here in your home for every pitch of the World Series, Major League Baseball on ESPN Radio and the ESPN app. Now we send it back to Jay Reynolds in the studio.
6: All right, Boog, Dodgers trailing 3-0 in the best-of-seven series for the first time since the 1966 World Series. In Game 3, they had a 2-1 lead in the seventh inning, but the Brewers rally, get the 6-2 win. Brewers are up 3-0 in the series. First time they've had a 3-0 series lead in franchise history. What has manager Pat Murphy told the team?
9: I don't need to tell them anything. Like, we don't change anything. There's nothing to change. You know, the Dodgers are an incredible team that's won back-to-back

0: championships. You think they're not good enough to come back and win a game against us or come back and play well? I know how good they are. Our guys know how good they are. Our guys know what we're up against, but that doesn't change anything. We come out and play the same way every time, no matter how I feel. You know what I mean? Like, this, it really doesn't. You know what I mean? There's no feeling good, feeling bad. It's just onward. You know, like I've said, like, the goal the whole time from spring training, February 9th, the first day we got together, the goal the whole time is just like build a resiliency and a passion for being in the now and a passion for winning tonight, and then let them tap us on the shoulder when it's over.
1: Teams that take a 3-0 series lead in a best of seven have gone on to win the series 98% of the time. They're 41-1. The one team to lose was the Yankees in 2004 against the Boston Red Sox. Game four coming up on Thursday. Game three did see Shohei Ohtani in the lineup despite being dropped to sixth. He was on base three times in the loss with a walk. He was hit by a pitch and had a single in the eighth inning. First time since September 1st, he's reached base three times in a game. As for his future as a two-way player, Katie Wu, the Dodgers reporter for The Athletic, earlier on ESPN Radio.
2: The real answer is it's just too soon. And the Dodgers have said nothing that would indicate that they would change that. I think they might change how they deploy him, how they use him. Maybe it's not for a full two-way season. Maybe it's similar to what they did in 2025 when he was coming back from injury and he ramped back up in the second half. But if Shohei Ohtani wants to pitch, he's going to pitch. That's kind of how they got into this predicament this season in the first place, was his insistence that even though he was pitching through some knee pain and right bicep soreness, that he could still return and be a pitcher by this season. I don't fault any player for trying to do everything they can to return back to the field, and especially Shohei, who has not pitched consistently since 2023. But while hindsight is 2020, you look back and you wonder, was his insistence to return to the mound the main cause in his lack of ability right now?
1: The NLCS could come to an end Thursday. Dodgers trying to avoid a sweep and force a game five. Brewers looking to uncork some champagne. Game three of the ALCS comes up today, too. Guardians and Rays, that series tied 1-1 after the first two at the Trop. Game three moved up from a 6 p.m. start in Cleveland to 1 o'clock in the afternoon as they're expecting weather to come in. That could bode well for Guardian starter Gavin Williams, ESPN analyst Tim Kirchen.
3: We've seen his numbers in day games against his numbers in night games. He's way better in day games, but he's great wherever he pitches. He led the league, the American League, in strikeouts this year. And, of course, he got the final out of Game 4 against the White Sox and then started Game 5 of the LDS and struck out 12. He is the only pitcher in Major League history to strike out 12 and allow one hit in a winner-take-all game. That's how dominant he was in the winner-take-all game that got the Guardians to the next round. Amazing.
4: As for the Rays, Tim, they're relentless at the plate and on the bases. They've committed one error in five games here in the postseason. But what stands out about the way Kevin Cash uses that bullpen?
3: Well, the bullpen's been great. Every part of their pitching staff has been great. But he has so many big, versatile arms out there. And the way he's used Ian Seymour, who was a starter but now can give them extra innings in relief. Cam Boozer's been great. Kevin Kelly. And Brian Baker, of course. He has four saves and hasn't allowed a hit yet. So you take that elite defense, put the ball in play, really good rotation, and now this bullpen is as hot as it's been all year.
1: Game three coming up on Thursday with the change by Major League Baseball. 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
6: Trying to gain more for the kick. The right call is honestly that we can go clock it early.
7: I'm happy it wasn't a loss, and I'm sad it wasn't a win. That's how I feel.
1: We're on the verge of week six, but the head shaking continues from what we saw in week five, like the Commanders settling for a tie after that botched ending of their game with the Giants. We heard Micah Parsons on his podcast having the back of his former defensive coordinator when they were in Dallas, Dan Quinn, who's now the head coach in Washington.
8: Daniels probably cost my man Dan Quinn his job. To be honest with you.
9: That's tough.
8: To be honest with you. And I'm a big Jaden Daniels fan. But the reality is, like, he probably cost a lot of people their jobs this past weekend.
1: There's been some pushback aimed at Parsons, who's now in Green Bay and not on either team involved. But, says our Stephen A. Smith, why?
10: I think it's fair. I think he's right on the money. I think that we have to take into account this is not just some dude speaking about somebody he doesn't know. He has a relationship with Dan Quinn. Dan Quinn was the defensive coordinator in Dallas for years when he was there. He is no scrub. He is an elite player when he's healthy on the field. He has the credentials to say what he says. He has the relationship with Dan Quinn to justify him sticking his nose into somebody else's business. Because in his eyes, Dan Quinn is his business because that's his former boss as a defensive coordinator. Not to mention the fact that he's absolutely right in terms of what he said. It's nothing that he said wrong about Jaden Daniels. Not only that, he acknowledged the respect that he has for him and the affection that he has for him because he knows the brother can play, and he talked about liking him. But there's no doubt about it. When there's 12 seconds left on the clock and you don't have a timeout, as a quarterback in your third year, you're supposed to get rid of the damn football. The last thing you're supposed to do is be running inbounds or getting sacked, which is what Jaden Daniels did. So everything Micah Parsons said is absolutely on the money. Last point. If we can talk about a sport we never played, particularly on that level, how the hell are we going to sit up there with a straight face and look at them who are actually playing the sport and tell them they should be quiet? We can talk about teammates and calling out your teammates or lack of decorum or anything like that. We can talk about those things. But at the end of the day, he ain't a member of the Washington Commanders. He doesn't owe Jaden Daniels anything, okay? If anything, you know what? He's going to side with Dan Quinn. And so it makes perfect sense, but most importantly, he has the credentials to do it. He knows what the hell he's talking about. What he said was absolutely correct, and he said it about a man he supports because it's the man that helped make him the player that he is.
11: I agree with Micah Parsons. I think he is in his right to address this because it's situational football, and I'll disagree with him on one point. He said it would have been different if Jaden Daniels was a rookie. No chance. Every high schooler in America that plays quarterback knows in a two-minute drill, no matter what the play is, the first thing I do is check the clock. How many timeouts do I have? What's the situation? So it's inexcusable that, especially because, and you said it, Stephen A., not just 13, 12 seconds here. They had almost 50 seconds when the previous play was called. I don't care if Dan Quinn read him the Cheesecake Factory menu instead of a play call. The quarterback on the field looks at the clock. You have to know the situation. If a pass play is called, you know, got to throw it out of bounds, can't scramble around. The reason Micah Parsons is right to throw in his opinion is because it was egregious. I think players should be allowed to critique football because they play it too.
1: ESPN analyst Jordan Rogers. As for Parsons' status, he won't be playing Sunday against the Cowboys, although he did say on his podcast that if this was a Super Bowl week, he would play. He's yet to return to practice from last season's torn ACL, and meniscus remains on the PUP list. As for the status of Caleb Williams in Chicago, ESPN Bears reporter Courtney Cronin.
12: Caleb Williams was back in the fold at walkthrough today. He is listed as a full participant on the injury report. The Bears will have two actual practices Thursday and Friday, which certainly will factor into the decision as to whether he plays in Atlanta in week six. But coming off that extensive 30-minute workout that he had at Lambeau Field last Sunday, this is all very good news. Now, Ben Johnson said it's still fluid as to whether Williams will play and what that quarterback decision will be for the Falcons game, but it's trending in the right direction. Now, behind Williams, though, if he's not able to go, QB2 still up in the air. Ben Johnson said he's deciding between Case Keenum and Tyson Bagent about who will be getting those snaps should Williams not be able to play. But the offense as a whole can certainly benefit from his presence being back out there. Roma Dunze said the number one thing he's missed without Williams is 18's playmaking. Nobody does it quite like him. And in order for this team to reset today, the way that they are trying to move on from that really ugly Green Bay loss, Dunze said you just have to put it behind you and come out with a win. That is truly the only thing that will make this Bears team feel better moving forward.
1: Bears, Falcons in Atlanta Sunday. Falcons quarterback Michael Penix expected to start, says he felt good at practice. MRI was positive, as were the imaging results. Penix suffered a rib injury in the final minute of the fourth quarter in the overtime loss to Baltimore. We head into week six with three unbeaten teams and 3-0-5. Raiders started with three straight wins before their three-point loss to the still unbeaten Chiefs and their week five blowout loss to the Patriots. Time to turn to the first overall pick in the draft. Earlier on the Golics, Mike Senior.
9: They're 3-2. There are four teams in the AFC that are 4-1, and then the next closest teams are all 3-2. They're 3-2. How unfair would that be to the rest of the players on the team if you were to pull Kirk Cousins, who got 12 touchdowns, 4 interceptions, completing over 65% of his passes? I know he doesn't move very well, but all of a sudden you put a rookie in. Think of the rookie mistakes you're going to go through. How could you give up on a team that's 3-2?
1: Raiders host the 4-1 Bills on Sunday. Straight ahead, what are the keys for Thursday? SportsCenter All Night continues. 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
1: 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Week 6 kicks off with a Thursday night matchup in Denver. Seahawks, Broncos. Denver coming off a win over the Chargers, although not that impressive for the Broncos. As for the keys for Seattle in the matchup, ESPN analyst Mina Kimes.
0: Sam Darnold needs to not turn the ball over. Obvious, I know, coming off a game in which the Seahawks turned it over 4 times, 3 inside their own 15-yard line. Very hard to win football games that way. And to be fair, it wasn't entirely Sam Darnold. There were 2 fumbles as well. But something that Darnold has struggled with since coming back is pressure. In fact, on the season, he is the 2nd-worst QBR under pressure in the entire NFL, second only to Bo Nix. And of course, we know this Denver Broncos defense can get after it, particularly worried about Zach Allen on the interior, Nick Bonito too. But to me, if Sam could just protect the football, they should be able to win this, because the quarterback I alluded to on the other side has been struggling, and I think the Seahawks defense will get after it.
1: Seahawks' last win in Denver was in 2006. From the baseball clubhouse, Joe Spada is out after 3 seasons as the Astros manager in Houston. Phillies say they're keeping Don Mattingly as their manager, 2-year contract. ESPN analyst Tim Kirkchen.
3: He should be back. He was 24 games over 500 for a team that was really struggling when he arrived. He's Don Mattingly. He's had a lot of managerial experiences. But now, you know this, They're going to have to figure out a bunch of positions on this team. They have multiple player personnel questions, probably way too many for a team that won 93 games last year. So let's not blame Rob Thompson for the slow start.
13: Yep.
3: And let's not blame Don Mattingly for them getting knocked out earlier than they would like. They need some work done on this team, and they're going to have to start it pretty soon.
1: Managers, especially in the National League, certainly in the spotlight this week in the League Championship Series, too.
15: Sports Center all night.
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14: How good is that? Are you ready to take?
15: Number 5.
1: If you showed up a little late for Game 3 of the NLCS, things started without you, as our Bukchavi noted.
23: So here we go. Snell ready to work, and the first offering of the game is hit in the air, right field, well struck. Tucker going back, and it's gone! First pitch of the game, Cheerio over the right field wall, into the pavilion, into the sun, and the Brewers have jumped in front, 1-0. Wow!
15: Number 4.
1: Not long until we get to see this for real, but Wednesday, preseason action, and Giannis put on a show. 1 assist shy of a triple-double. WPLG Local 10.
23: Look out, Giannis with Porter defending. A blow-by.
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23: The blow-by, the perfectly thrown lob of a Nick Richards dunk.
24: At it again as the Greek Freak on the lob. He no looks that lob.
15: Number 3.
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23: Stars to win it with a save. Brock Nelson will try and keep it going. A fantastic game tonight. Nelson, the veteran, on to Smith. Stopped by the Stars netminder. And Dallas has come into Colorado and beaten the Avalanche in the shootout. 3-2, the final score.
15: Number 2.
1: For the 3rd time in their 4 wins this season, the Capitals finish with at least 5 goals. Capitals Radio Network.
14: A shot, they score! Justin Hall, let it go from the right point. I don't think anyone touched it on the way in. That might be 2 in 2 games.
15: Number 1.
1: Back to the diamond. Dodgers took the lead in the bottom of the 6th of Game 3, which could have led to some second-guessing for the Brewers had it not been for their top of the 7th.
23: Pitch. Swing and a high fly ball right field. This ball's back. This one's got a chance. And it's gone! Into the pavilion over the right field wall. Jake Bowers will touch the ball. And the Brewers have the lead on pitch number 11. Wanted it back from Jake Bowers.
1: Jake Bowers, the 2-run go-ahead shot. Garrett Mitchell follows that with a solo home run. Back-to-back home runs for the Brewers in the top of the 7th. Blake Snell pitching in the 7th inning for the first time in all of 2026. And he gives up those back-to-back homers. As for extending his starter into the 7th, Hindsight, of course, 20-20 for skipper Dave Roberts.
2: Through the sixth inning, and then once we got to the seventh inning, I think he retired 13 or 14 in a row, and his stuff was really good. I don't think that they were seeing him well, and I was trying to get him three more hitters, and we had Evan, you know, for that fourth hitter. He had his way with those two lefties and took care of Vaughn, and obviously the leadoff walk hurt. Hasn't given up a homer all year, but it's baseball, and for me, I felt good with where Blake's stuff was at, and, you know, you got to give Bowers credit. He put together another good at bat, which he did at their place, and, you know, spurred that rally, and then right there saw 8-9 pitches, then end up hitting a homer. But yeah, I mean, I had Evan ready, you know, for Pratt right there.
1: Dodgers need a win today to stave off elimination. ALCS plays game three. That series tied 1-1. Rays and Guardians in Cleveland. Gavin Williams goes for the Guardians.
4: Gonna have to execute the way I know how to. They don't strike out much, and they're going to put the ball in play. They're going to put a lot of pressure on us. So just going to have to execute the best way I know how to.
1: Start of game three moved up. Our coverage, 12:30 Eastern time. Straight ahead, the anatomy of what looked like a pitcher's duel. That's next at ESPN Radio.
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25: This is meteorologist Ryan Knapp with an exclusive report for the stations of Radio Vermont. While looking at the weather map this morning, high pressure will quickly build over the region Thursday, then shift offshore this evening as low pressure approaches from the southwest for Friday. Thursday will start with mostly cloudy skies as low clouds linger, but a clearing trend is expected with the building ridge. Winds will be from the north at 5 to 15 miles per hour, and highs will be ranging from the mid to upper 50s in the Champlain Valley and upper valley with lower to mid 50s in the Northeast Kingdom. Overnight clouds will spread back in as low pressure approaches from the southwest for Friday. A few overrunning rain showers could reach areas by Friday morning commutes. Winds will shift to the southeast at 5 to 10 miles per hour, and lows will be ranging from the upper 30s to lower 40s in the Champlain Valley and mid to upper 30s for the upper valley and Northeast Kingdom. For Radio Vermont, this is meteorologist Ryan Knapp reporting from the Mount Washington Observatory.
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15: Coming up on SportsCenter All Night. Milwaukee to Los Angeles. The NLCS shifts out west to Dodger Stadium for a crucial game three.
7: The pitch. Swing and a high fly ball right field. This ball's back. This one's got a chance. And it's gone! Into the pavilion over the right field wall. Jake Bowers will touch them all. And the Brewers have the lead on pitch number 11.
15: The Guardians and Rays get set for game three of the ALCS in Cleveland.
8: It means a lot that they trust me to go game three, first game in Cleveland, up against, I think, you know, one of their best guys. So it's going to be a good game. I'm really excited for the challenge and the opportunity, like I said.
15: We have the best moments from around the ice in the NHL.
9: Leonard over to Beauvillier with a shot. He lifts that one wide. Lane Hudson deep into the Washington zone, center, and they score. And it's Josh Anderson for the second time tonight to tie it at three.
15: Plus, the Seahawks and Broncos get set for Thursday Night Football at Mile High.
10: We're playing a real good defense. 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
1: 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The landscape for Thursday in Major League Baseball getting interesting. Mother Nature taking aim at Cleveland, so baseball moving up the start time for Game 3 by 5 hours. Got afternoon baseball on Thursday. For the folks in Ohio, maybe a good day to use some of that accrued PTO or get dismissed early from school. ALCS moved up 5 hours. Baseball also moving up the start time of the NLCS by 1 hour. Game 4 getting underway slightly earlier than expected. As for game 3, the action on Wednesday, getting underway early there as well.
23: So here we go. Snell ready to work, and the first offering of the game is hit in the air, right field, well struck. Tucker going back, and it's gone! First pitch of the game, Cheerio over the right field wall into the pavilion, into the sun, and the Brewers have jumped in front, 1-0. Wow!
1: First pitch from there. For the next handful of innings, it was a pitcher's duel between Robert Gasser and Blake Snell.
23: The 1-2. Swing and a miss. Struck him out. That's a half dozen strikeouts for Blake Snell as he mows him down. 1-2-3 in the third. The 1-2. Breaking ball hit on the ground to the right side. There to pick it up, Terang throws to first. Freeman is out. And solid work by Gasser as he goes 5 shutout innings.
1: Dodgers and Brewers went to the sixth with Milwaukee leading 1-0. That first pitch homer, still the difference. Bottom of the sixth, 3 walks, loading the bases with 1 out for the Dodgers.
23: Smith waits the pitch. Swing and a high fly ball, well struck. Left center field, that ball's back, off the wall. Hernandez is in. Tucker's on his heels. Ohtani to third. And it's a two-run double for Will Smith. And the Dodgers have the lead 2-1.
1: Close to a grand slam, but it's a two-run double instead. Dodgers take the lead. Still had runners at second and third with 1 out, but
23: he's got Ohtani at third. Smith at second. In there, got him looking, and Edmund is gone on strikes, and Hall able to limit the damage. He strikes out back-to-back hitters to end the inning, and the Dodgers lead 2.
1: L.A. could not add to the lead. They still took a one-run lead to the 7th. But Milwaukee apparently figures out Blake Snell.
23: Swing and a high fly ball, right field. This ball's back. This one's got a chance, and it's gone! Into the pavilion over the right field wall. Jake Bowers will touch them all. And the Brewers have the lead on pitch number 11. What an at bat from Jake Bowers. And the pitch. Swing and a high fly ball right field. That ball is back. That ball is gone. And Mitchell will touch them all as they come pouring out of the first base dugout of the Brewers. And Mitchell slowly circles the bases. The Brewers now lead it 4-2.
1: Brewers grabbing the lead in the seventh. They had another run in the eighth, courtesy of a wild pitch. An RBI single from Joey Ortiz in the ninth makes it 6-2. It was just up to Trevor McGill to slam the door.
23: 3-2 pitch. Swing and a foul tip into the mitt of Contreras, and that's the ball game. And the Milwaukee Brewers are one win away from the World Series. McGill closes it out, and the Brewers win it 6-2 the final. What a performance by the Brewers.
1: Boog Shambi calling it right here on ESPN Radio. 6-2 the final. Milwaukee's taking the first three of the best of seven. Milwaukee's first 3-0 series lead in franchise history. Brewers were swept by the Dodgers in last year's NLCS. No team in baseball history has swept a playoff series against a team that swept them the previous year. Dodgers trailing 3-0 in a best-of-seven series for the first time since the World Series in 1966. They led this one 2-1 in the seventh. They wind up losing it 6-2. Jake Bowers, his third career postseason home run, his go-ahead shot capping an at-bat that went all the way to 11 pitches. After the win, spoke with our Aldin Gonzalez.
0: You did it again. Another long at-bat leading to a good result. This one, 11 pitches, leading to the go-ahead home run. Take us through it.
11: Oh, again, it was just... man, mine went blank, found the flow, went into compete mode, and just happy I put a good swing on it.
0: Jake, what is it about this Brewers offense that anytime the Dodgers seem to be building momentum, you guys would come right back and take it from them?
11: It's not just the offense. As a team, we have each other's backs. Our only goal in the game is to pick each other up and play for each other, man, and that's what that was about right there.
0: We've talked a lot about the bullpen in this series, but today, seeing Robert Gasser throw up 5 scoreless innings against that lineup, what was it like watching him work today?
11: Man, so impressive what he did. Didn't have the easiest year, but he's been firing on all cylinders for a few months now, and it's been fun to watch.
0: You got a 3-0 lead on the back-to-back reigning champions. How does it feel? What's the mindset moving forward for this team?
11: Mindset's the same, man. Win tonight. We got another game tomorrow. We're gonna come out, stay focused, and keep the same mentality.
1: Jake Bowers, second straight game where he's had an at-bat of at least 11 pitches. Brewers hitting back-to-back home runs for the third time in their playoff history. Those homers coming off Blake Snell.
12: I mean, yes, wild that that's happened in back-to-back postseasons, but it's part of the game. And it wasn't going to define me, but... Yeah, just frustrated. I was able to lock in just because I was focused. I knew what I needed to do, and that's part of the game. But, to give up a leadoff home run to start the game, just frustrating, but I'll learn from it.
1: Blake Snell, 6-plus innings, gave up ultimately 4 earned runs on 4 hits, walked 2, struck out 9, first time pitching into the 7th inning. In 11 starts this season, had retired 14 straight batters before allowing those 3 runs in the 7th inning. Dodgers wind up losing. They're at an 0-3 hole. Manager Dave Roberts.
2: Not sure. I haven't digested this one. They're going to run a bullpen game. So just trying to figure out, which guys we want to be in there, how you kind of construct the lineup. But I haven't thought about that one yet.
1: See what happens in game 4 on Thursday as Milwaukee takes the first 3. ESPN analyst Tim Kirchen.
3: Buck Showalter called me the other day and he said, Tim, it's not little ball that the Brewers play, it's baseball. And they play the game of baseball better than any team, certainly in the National League. They put the ball in play. They steal bases. They're an elite defensive team. They almost became the first team since the 1959 White Sox to have the best record in baseball with the fewest home runs. They have more ways to score than any team in the major leagues. And yet, in this series, they have out-homered the Dodgers 5-0. This year, the Brewers had only 10 games in which they hit 3 home runs. That was the fewest such games. And yet, in the biggest game of the season, they hit 3 home runs to put this away and take a 3-0 lead. Watching the Brewers play is so much fun, and I am hoping that every other team out there is watching the Rays and the Guardians, but especially now the Brewers, because this is the blueprint on how to play the game properly, and they have done it all year.
4: None of this should be a shock to anyone, should it?
3: Scott, they won 103 games this year. They've been a really good team for several years now. But let's not forget, against the Dodgers last year, they got swept. They scored four runs in four games. They hit 118 as a team. And the biggest difference between last year's team and this year is Jake Bowers. Jake Bowers is 31 years old. He's with his fifth Major League team. His home run high in his career coming into this year was 12. He hit 26 home runs this year and is the biggest reason why this offense has gotten even better. And he has now put together the two biggest at-bats in this league championship series. The 12-pitch at-bat for a walk against Yamamoto and then that ridiculous 11-pitch at-bat tonight against Blake Snell with the three-run homer. He has personified what the Brewers are. They find people, they bring them in, and they get better when they get to Milwaukee. So impressive what this kid is doing and what the Brewers are doing.
1: Game four in L.A., Brewers-Dodgers. Brewers going for the sweep. We'll hear it here on ESPN Radio. Our coverage, 7:30 Eastern time. That one's going to follow the afternoon matchup in the ALCS, the one that's been moved up because of weather in Cleveland. Rays, Guardians, our coverage, 12:30 Eastern here on ESPN Radio. Right now, SportsCenter all night.
14: Good starting field position for not Lamar Jackson, but Tyler Huntley in at quarterback. Lamar, of course, came up limp after getting tackled on a sack late in that second quarter. He comes to the sideline. He's questionable to return with a lower body injury. He is on the sideline with no helmet and a beanie on.
1: So it sounded last weekend. WBAL Ravens quarterback Lamar Jackson did not practice Wednesday, but as for this weekend, Coach Jesse Minter,
16: it's definitely day to day. You know, I think a lot of times those things, right when they happen, you're not sure. And as you gather information, you look at stuff. But again, like to Lamar's credit, he's working his butt off. He's doing everything he can to be out here. And when he's able to be, then he will.
1: Our Adam Schefter gathering information. Sources telling him the two-time MVP has a realistic chance to return Sunday against Cleveland. Jesse Minter saying that Jackson's considered day-to-day, as we heard, with that left ankle injury. ESPN analyst Jeff Saturday, Jason McCourty, Kyle Brandt with Greeny on GetUp.
17: The Ravens plus Lamar Jackson equals what?
18: Yeah, a Super Bowl contender. They're 4-1 right now. I think this is the most slept-on team in the NFL. Jesse Minter's done a good job. They beat a very good Atlanta team with Huntley at the helm. They shut down Bijan Robinson. They forced Penix to beat him from the pocket. Went to overtime, but they found a way to win. It's a good football team, and they are put together well. And if Lamar comes back and plays to his level, it will bring them to it.
19: Yeah, we probably haven't talked enough about Lamar Jackson and Declan Doyle, the new offensive coordinator, and the magic they've been able to make so far. Lamar Jackson being back, this is the same Baltimore Ravens team we've seen in the past, though. Like, it's not going to matter until January comes along.
18: That's true.
19: And Mark Andrews makes a big catch or doesn't fumble the ball. Lamar Jackson is able to make that key play to propel. They're in the same exact boat as Kyle, you mentioned, of Josh Allen and the Buffalo Bills. Like, this is what we expect. Like, they're a very good football team. They're going to win a ton of games. When the playoffs start, then we'll start talking
20: about it. It's dueling Spider-Man teams. They're the Bills of the Beltway, and that's fine. We can get there. Yeah. I'll tell you this, if I'm a Ravens fan, right, I don't love this report. Like, I don't like realistic chance for Lamar. Give him another week. You have Snoop. Give us the next episode. Like, I am ready for the backup quarterback. I don't like rushing. See, Jason, I'm for the culture. I don't like rushing the quarterback at all.
1: Jackson sprained his ankle in the win over the Titans October 4th, then sat out Sunday night's overtime win over the Falcons. All of the Week 6 action getting underway tonight.
15: Seahawks at Broncos.
21: I think if you're the Seattle Seahawks, you got to send a message that you're still a reigning Super Bowl champions, and you're going to have a lot to say. And I think if you lose a game like this coming up, I think it spells problems for Seattle.
5: Why would I go out there worried about throwing an interception? Why would I go out there trying to throw every football 50 yards down the field? Just play the play. If the play's there, hit it. If it's not there, check it down, run, throw it away, punt. Who cares? And I have to just remind myself not to play hero ball. It's just one play at a time. Do exactly what I'm supposed to do. And who cares? If the play causes me to throw an interception and I forced it and that was there and I liked what I saw, it may happen. It's happened before. It may happen again.
6: You can't play the quarterback position worried about forcing turnovers or worried about throwing an interception. That's the problem. He's not playing the play. I almost feel like Bo Nix has the yips a little bit when it comes to his progression reads.
13: If he didn't get hurt, they could have won the AFC last year.
22: Bo looks like a quarterback whose head is completely and totally spinning.
21: You're the starting quarterback for the Denver Broncos. You don't get injured, the likelihood is that you're in the Super Bowl last year. And here you are talking about, you think about this and you think about that, but then you say, okay, why think about that all? Just run the play. No. You're supposed to be out there being a leader and a stud.
24: No qualifying quarterback has taken longer before throwing this season than Sam Darnold, about 3.25 seconds. That's about 0.4 seconds slower than he was getting the ball out last season.
25: It feels like Sam Darnold is just getting hit far too often, and the sacks are up. And I think it's a combination of playing slow and then drifting.
26: It's like he doesn't know. We don't want to throw interceptions, you know. Like, stay positive, stick to it, trust your reads, take care of the ball.
27: Yeah, obviously, short week. You know, we're rolling. Just another opportunity to go out there and play good football. Obviously learned a lot from last week. I think it's really the same thing of what I said right after the game. You know, just got to be a little bit more decisive.
1: Seahawks Broncos getting week six underway with the Thursday night matchup. Stingy defense early in the season. That's next. SportsCenter All Night continues. It's ESPN Radio.
15: 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Arch Manning leads the Longhorns into a pivotal showdown with the Florida Gators. 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
32: This is meteorologist Trian Knapp with an exclusive report for the stations of Radio Vermont. While looking at the weather map this morning, high pressure will quickly build over the region Thursday, then shift offshore this evening as low pressure approaches from the southwest for Friday. Thursday will start with mostly cloudy skies as low clouds linger, but a clearing trend is expected with the building ridge. Winds will be from the north at 5 to 15 miles per hour, and highs will be ranging from the mid to upper 50s in the Champlain Valley and upper valley, with lower to mid 50s in the Northeast Kingdom. Overnight clouds will spread back in as low pressure approaches from the southwest for Friday. A few overrunning rain showers could reach areas by Friday morning commutes. Winds will shift to the southeast at 5 to 10 miles per hour, and lows will be ranging from the upper 30s to lower 40s in the Champlain Valley and mid to upper 30s for the upper valley and Northeast Kingdom. For Radio Vermont, this is meteorologist Trian Knapp reporting from the Mount Washington Observatory.
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1: 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A night ago, 32 teams in action on the ice. It gave us a grand total of 112 goals, the most in the four-year history of the Frozen Frenzy. Too shy of the NHL record for the most on any single day. We did not have 100 goals on Wednesday. We did have 13 plus the one awarded for the shootout win in Denver.
4: Stars to win it with a save. Brock Nelson will try and keep it going. A fantastic game tonight. Nelson, the veteran, on to Smith. Stopped by the Stars netminder. And Dallas has come into Colorado and beaten the Avalanche in the shootout. 3-2, the final score.
1: 96.7 FM, the ticket. Stars get the shootout win. 3-2, two goals allowed to the Avs. Dallas has allowed 12 goals this season, fewest in the NHL, eight goals against in the last six games. Stars' last three wins against the Avs have all been shootout winners. Goes in the books as a 3-2 win for the Stars. The other nine goals on Wednesday coming between the Canadiens and the Capitals.
4: Leonard over to Beauvillier with a shot. He lifts that one wide. Lane Hudson sends it through center ice. Deep to the Washington zone. Center, and they score. And it's Josh Anderson for the second time tonight, set up by Alex Newhook to tie it at three.
1: TSN 690 as Montreal ties it in the second. But then in the third,
7: a shot, they score! Justin Hall let it go from the right point. I don't think anyone touched it on the way in. That might be two in two games, and the Capitals have taken a 4-3 lead. Justin Hall gets it for Washington.
1: First Capitals defenseman to score in each of his first two games with the franchise. Capitals Radio Network. Washington wins it 5-4 over the Canadiens. They're 3-1 at home this season. They've scored at least five goals in three of their four wins. Alex Ovechkin gets an assist, 760 career assists, two behind Nicklas Backstrom for the franchise record. SportsCenter All Night, ESPN Radio. Big weekend coming up for college football. Top five matchup between Ohio State and Indiana, Mississippi State LSU, Alabama Tennessee, Mizzou Ole Miss, Oklahoma State, Houston, all matchups involving ranked teams. Ditto for eighth-ranked BYU and number two Notre Dame. Irish, little banged up, ESPN's Pete Thamel.
8: Leonard Moore missed the Stanford game after suffering a concussion the week earlier in the University of North Carolina game. I've been told that Leonard Moore, although his status is questionable, is on track to come back and play in this game. Obviously, he has to go through concussion protocol, so nothing is given until he does. But I've been told there's optimism for his trajectory to get back for this huge game in Provo. Obviously, he's one of the five best players in the sport. It would obviously be huge for that Notre Dame defense. Also, for that Notre Dame defense, they get back Kingston Vilamu-Asa, linebacker. He's off the injury report. He'd been dealing with a thumb injury, and we'll find out later this week on Jason Onye, the defensive lineman. He is questionable with an ankle injury.
1: And as for the keys for this matchup, ESPN analyst Roddy Jones and Tom Luganville.
9: I think for BYU, it is imperative they find a way to run the football between the tackles, particularly in the red area. Just two touchdowns and five attempts a week ago versus Iowa State. But it's the physical inside run game that they're lacking with LJ Martin. How do they get it back without him in the lineup?
3: Well, Luke, it's such a big question and topic of conversation that it had Pete Thamel chiming in on the group chat today. That's how you know something is big and important. But I'm looking at that BYU defense and the challenge that it's going to create for Notre Dame offensively. This is the best unit on defense that Notre Dame has seen all year long. The front is incredibly experienced, and they are big and physical. At linebacker and in the secondary, they are as athletic as anybody in the country, with Kade Luave at the linebacker position, who is as quick, as fast, and explosive as anybody at that position in the country. And then Faletau Satuala on the back end is super lengthy at safety. So that BYU defense is going to present some challenges for Notre Dame.
1: College game day will be in Provo. BYU, Notre Dame, huge showdown this weekend. As for the showdown between fourth-ranked Ohio State at number five Indiana, ESPN analyst Greg McElroy.
5: I'm actually going to go with Indiana here, Jay, and it's hard for me right now to watch Indiana and think that I've seen their very best. I don't think I have. And yet still the numbers reflect a very good football team. They're going to have to turn this game into a line of scrimmage battle. The one weak spot right now for Ohio State is their offensive line, and I think Indiana's defensive line can attack that group. They have 49 tackles for loss this year. They have 20 sacks through six games. It's third nationally in both categories. And if you look at last year, that's where they won the game. They sacked Julian Sain five times in the Big Ten championship game. They held Ohio State to just 58 rushing yards on 26 attempts. They're going to have to dominate the line of scrimmage, not just with their defensive line, but also their offensive line by running the football and manufacturing big plays. And they have the personnel at not just wide receiver, but at quarterback to be able to potentially do that.
1: Ohio State and Indiana. From Bloomington, Indiana, 6-0 on the season, trying to stay unbeaten. That's a noon kickoff. Also at noon, number 7, Texas hosting Florida in the SEC. That one will be on ABC, Mississippi State, LSU on ESPN in that matchup of ranked teams. We'll also see top-ranked Georgia this weekend facing Auburn. That one a 3:30 kick on ESPN. An 0-3 hole. Tough deficit. That's next. SportsCenter All Night. It's ESPN Radio.
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32: This is meteorologist Ryan Knapp with an exclusive report for the stations of Radio Vermont. While looking at the weather map this morning, high pressure will quickly build over the region Thursday, then shift offshore this evening as low pressure approaches from the southwest for Friday. Thursday will start with mostly cloudy skies as low clouds linger, but a clearing trend is expected with the building ridge. Winds will be from the north at 5 to 15 miles per hour, and highs will be ranging from the mid to upper 50s in the Champlain Valley and upper valley with lower to mid 50s in the Northeast Kingdom. Overnight clouds will spread back in as low pressure approaches from the southwest for Friday. A few overrunning rain showers could reach areas by Friday morning commutes. Winds will shift to the southeast at 5 to 10 miles per hour, and lows will be ranging from the upper 30s to lower 40s in the Champlain Valley and mid to upper 30s for the upper valley and Northeast Kingdom. For Radio Vermont, this is meteorologist Ryan Knapp reporting from the Mount Washington Observatory.
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0: This is who they are. This is what they do. Trying to move to a game away from the World Series.
1: Our guys have, you know, been battle tested. It's an elimination game. We just got to get a win.
2: Brewers took the first two at home. And then Wednesday, they take game three in L.A. 6-2 the final. Brewers were swept by the Dodgers a year ago in the NLCS. Now they're on the verge of sweeping the Dodgers. John Ciambi, Doug Glanville, I'm at the call of the NLCS for us here on ESPN Radio. Back to L.A. Boog.
3: All right, Jay, thanks very much. And how about the Milwaukee Brewers? They're up 3-0 in the NLCS. One more win, and they're on their way to the World Series. So many places you can go. The performance of Gasser, the performance of D.L. Hall, and then, of course, Bowers and that amazing at-bat for the second time in this series, Doug.
4: And that's what we've seen, a complete team. And they are consistent, and the things that they're good at, they continue to use as pressure points against their opponent. Even the Los Angeles Dodgers did not have answers. And in fact, they counterpunched. The Brewers are always counterpunching. The Dodgers put up two, and it was a little shocking. Uribe has been flawless this postseason. He finally gives up some run. His command isn't there. And right away, when they get into the dugout, they put up three with back-to-back home runs with Bowers and Mitchell. So we heard the postgame on Bowers talking about having each other's back. That's what it seems like they play. Someone has a bad outing, they pick them up in the next inning. And then their bullpen all around that just slaps up zeros. And, you know, so if they get a lead, they hold it. And if they're close, they keep it close. And then they get the hit. So they scored many ways tonight, stole a base. They do it all. And they showed that they can go toe-to-toe with the Dodgers on the road, and it was an exclamation point tonight.
3: Blake Snell was dominant until he wasn't. Yeah. There's one spot that I think everybody agreed the Dodgers had an advantage, and that was the starting rotation, and that just has not impacted things from a Dodger perspective the way they had hoped.
4: So it seems like against the Brewers, it's one team where you could have a starting rotation, but you better go nine. And it's hard. Nobody's really going nine. As soon as they come out, they find responses to their bullpen, and they seem to tack on and get you at that weak point. And it seemed like the right lane, right? Blake Snell goes in, and it's like, okay, a couple lefties are coming up. Okay, we'll leave them in. Home run, and then they're just like stunned. But that's what the Brewers have done. And once they had that lead, they absolutely held on to it.
3: Glass now goes for the Dodgers. The Brewers didn't even announce a starter, so we'll wait and see whether it's Chad Patrick or Shane Drouin. But regardless, you know the way Milwaukee goes about it. They're going to try and finish off the Dodgers tomorrow in four.
4: Absolutely. And they know that, yes, even if they have a starter go 2-3, they have guys like Aaron Ashby that eat up three more innings. So they're not worried with this bullpen because their bullpen can cover any part of the game. That's their strength. They have guys that match up in any lane, and that's why they continue to protect leads when they get them.
3: Brewers win it 6-2, the final, and they're up 3-0 in this best-of-seven National League Championship Series. For Doug Glanville, I'm John Ciambi, right here in your home for every pitch of the World Series, Major League Baseball on ESPN Radio and the ESPN app. Now we send it back to Jay Reynolds in the studio.
2: All right, Boog, Dodgers trailing 3-0 in the best-of-seven series for the first time since the 1966 World Series. In Game 3, they had a 2-1 lead in the seventh inning, but the Brewers rally, get the 6-2 win. Brewers are up 3-0 in the series. First time they've had a 3-0 series lead in franchise history. What has manager Pat Murphy told the team?
5: I don't need to tell them anything. Like, we don't change any. There's nothing to change. You know, no, the Dodgers are an incredible team that's won back-to-back championships. You think they're not good enough to come back and win a game against us or come back and play well? I know how good they are. Our guys know how good they are. Our guys know what we're up against. But that doesn't change anything. We come out and play the same way every time, no matter how I feel. You know what I mean? Like, this, it really doesn't. You know what I mean? There's no feeling good, feeling bad. It's just onward. You know, like I've said, like the goal the whole time from spring training, February 9th, the first day we got together, the goal the whole time is just like build a resiliency and a passion for being in the now and a passion for winning tonight, and then let them tap us on the shoulder when it's over.

0: Teams that take a 3-0 series lead in a best of seven have gone on to win the series 98% of the time. They're 41-1. The one team to lose was the Yankees in 2004 against the Boston Red Sox. Game four coming up on Thursday. Game three did see Shohei Ohtani in the lineup despite being dropped to sixth. He was on base three times in the loss with a walk. He was hit by a pitch and had a single in the eighth inning. First time since September 1st, he's reached base three times in a game. As for his future as a two-way player, Katie Wu, the Dodgers reporter for The Athletic, earlier on ESPN Radio.
1: The real answer is it's just too soon. And the Dodgers have said nothing that would indicate that they would change that. I think they might change how they deploy him, how they use him. Maybe it's not for a full two-way season. Maybe it's similar to what they did in 2025 when he was coming back from injury and he ramped back up in the second half. But if Shohei Ohtani wants to pitch, he's going to pitch. That's kind of how they got into this predicament this season in the first place, was his insistence that even though he was pitching through some knee pain and right bicep soreness, that he could still return and be a pitcher by this season. I don't fault any player for trying to do everything they can to return back to the field, and especially Shohei, who has not pitched consistently since 2023. But while hindsight is 2020, you look back and you wonder, was his insistence to return to the mound the main cause in his lack of ability right now?
0: The NLCS could come to an end Thursday. Dodgers trying to avoid a sweep and force a game five. Brewers looking to uncork some champagne. Game three of the ALCS comes up today, too. Guardians and Rays, that series tied 1-1 after the first two at the Trop. Game three moved up from a 6 p.m. start in Cleveland to 1 o'clock in the afternoon as they're expecting weather to come in. That could bode well for Guardian starter Gavin Williams. ESPN analyst Tim Kirchen.
2: We've seen his numbers in day games against his numbers in night games. He's way better in day games, but he's great wherever he pitches. He led the league, the American League, in strikeouts this year. And, of course, he got the final out of Game 4 against the White Sox and then started Game 5 of the LDS and struck out 12. He is the only pitcher in Major League history to strike out 12 and allow one hit in a winner-take-all game. That's how dominant he was in the winner-take-all game that got the Guardians to the next round. Amazing.
3: As for the Rays, Tim, they're relentless at the plate and on the bases. They've committed one error in five games here in the postseason. But what stands out about the way Kevin Cash uses that bullpen?
2: Well, the bullpen's been great. Every part of their pitching staff has been great. But he has so many big, versatile arms out there. And the way he's used Ian Seymour, who was a starter but now can give them extra innings in relief. Cam Boozer's been great. Kevin Kelly. And Brian Baker, of course. He has four saves and hasn't allowed a hit yet. So you take that elite defense, put the ball in play, really good rotation, and now this bullpen is as hot as it's been all year.
0: Game three coming up on Thursday with the change by Major League Baseball. Our coverage starts now at 12:30 Eastern time. NLCS game four, our coverage at 7:30 Eastern. Every pitch of baseball's postseason is here on ESPN Radio. Right now, SportsCenter all night.
4: There's only 7 seconds on the clock. There are no timeouts. This is going to end up in a tie if they don't spike it. Wow.
5: Trying to gain more for the kick. The right call is honestly that we can go clock it early.
6: I'm happy it wasn't a loss, and I'm sad it wasn't a win. That's how I feel.
0: We're on the verge of week six, but the head shaking continues from what we saw in week five, like the Commanders settling for a tie after that botched ending of their game with the Giants. We heard Micah Parsons on his podcast having the back of his former defensive coordinator when they were in Dallas, Dan Quinn, who's now the head coach in Washington.
7: Daniels probably cost my man Dan Quinn his job. To be honest with you.
8: That's tough.
7: To be honest with you. And I'm a big Jaden Daniels fan. But the reality is, like, he probably cost a lot of people their jobs this past weekend.
0: There's been some pushback aimed at Parsons, who's now in Green Bay and not on either team involved. But, says our Stephen A. Smith, why?
9: I think it's fair. I think he's right on the money. I think that we have to take into account this is not just some dude speaking about somebody he doesn't know. He has a relationship with Dan Quinn. Dan Quinn was the defensive coordinator in Dallas for years when he was there. He is no scrub. He is an elite player when he's healthy on the field. He has the credentials to say what he says. He has the relationship with Dan Quinn to justify him sticking his nose into somebody else's business. Because in his eyes, Dan Quinn is his business because that's his former boss as a defensive coordinator. Not to mention the fact that he's absolutely right in terms of what he said. It's nothing that he said wrong about Jalen Daniels. Not only that, he acknowledged the respect that he has for him and the affection that he has for him because he knows the brother can play and he talked about liking him. But there's no doubt about it. When there's 12 seconds left on the clock and you don't have a timeout, as a quarterback in your third year, you're supposed to get rid of the damn football. The last thing you're supposed to do is be running inbounds or getting sacked, which is what Jaden Daniels did. So everything Micah Parsons said is absolutely on the money. Last point. If we can talk about a sport we never played, particularly on that level, how the hell are we going to sit up there with a straight face and look at them who are actually playing the sport and tell them they should be quiet? We can talk about teammates and calling out your teammates or lack of decorum or anything like that. We can talk about those things. But at the end of the day, he ain't a member of the Washington Commanders. He doesn't owe Jaden Daniels anything, okay? If anything, you know what? He's going to side with Dan Quinn. And so it makes perfect sense, but most importantly, he has the credentials to do it. He knows what the hell he's talking about. What he said was absolutely correct, and he said it about a man he supports because it's the man that helped make him the player that he is.
8: I agree with Micah Parsons. I think he is in his right to address this because it's situational football, and I'll disagree with him on one point. He said it would have been different if Jaden Daniels was a rookie. No chance. Every high schooler in America that plays quarterback knows in a two-minute drill, no matter what the play is, the first thing I do is check the clock. How many timeouts do I have? What's the situation? So it's inexcusable that, especially because, and you said it, Stephen A., not just 13, 12 seconds here. They had almost 50 seconds when the previous play was called. I don't care if Dan Quinn read him the Cheesecake Factory menu instead of a play call. The quarterback on the field looks at the clock. You have to know the situation. If a pass play is called, you know, got to throw it out of bounds, can't scramble around. The reason Micah Parsons is right to throw in his opinion is because it was egregious. I think players should be allowed to critique football because they play it too.
0: ESPN analyst Jordan Rogers. As for Parsons' status, he won't be playing Sunday against the Cowboys, although he did say on his podcast that if this was a Super Bowl week, he would play. He's yet to return to practice from last season's torn ACL, and meniscus remains on the PUP list. As for the status of Caleb Williams in Chicago, ESPN Bears reporter Courtney Cronin.
10: Caleb Williams was back in the fold at walkthrough today. He is listed as a full participant on the injury report. The Bears will have two actual practices Thursday and Friday, which certainly will factor into the decision as to whether he plays in Atlanta in week six. But coming off that extensive 30-minute workout that he had at Lambeau Field last Sunday, this is all very good news. Now, Ben Johnson said it's still fluid as to whether Williams will play and what that quarterback decision will be for the Falcons game, but it's trending in the right direction. Now, behind Williams, though, if he's not able to go, QB2 still up in the air. Ben Johnson said he's deciding between Case Keenum and Tyson Bagent about who will be getting those snaps should Williams not be able to play. But the offense as a whole can certainly benefit from his presence being back out there. Roma Dunze said the number one thing he's missed without Williams is 18's playmaking. Nobody does it quite like him. And in order for this team to reset today, the way that they are trying to move on from that really ugly Green Bay loss, Dunze said you just have to put it behind you and come out with a win. That is truly the only thing that will make this Bears team feel better moving forward.
0: Bears Falcons in Atlanta Sunday. Falcons quarterback Michael Penix expected to start, says he felt good at practice. MRI was positive, as were the imaging results. Penix suffered a rib injury in the final minute of the fourth quarter in the overtime loss to Baltimore. We head into week six with three unbeaten teams and 3-0-5. Raiders started with three straight wins before their three-point loss to the still unbeaten Chiefs and their week five blowout loss to the Patriots. Time to turn to the first overall pick in the draft. Earlier on the Golics, Mike Senior.
11: They're 3-2. There are four teams in the AFC that are 4-1, and then the next closest teams are all 3-2. They're 3-2. How unfair would that be to the rest of the players on the team if you were to pull Kirk Cousins, who has 12 touchdowns, 4 interceptions, completing over 65% of his passes? I know he doesn't move very well, but all of a sudden you put a rookie in. Think of the rookie mistakes you're going to go through. How could you give up on a team that's 3-2?
0: Raiders host the 4-1 Bills on Sunday. Straight ahead, what are the keys for Thursday? SportsCenter All Night continues. It's ESPN Radio.
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14: I'm John Scott. President Trump continues his midterm travels. For his latest GOP midterm rally, the president appeared in the city of Kalispell, Montana, for a rally with congressional candidate Aaron Flint. Earlier in Bullhead City, Arizona, he was backing Andy Biggs, congressman. His midterm blitz will continue with future stops in Kentucky, Kansas, North Carolina, and elsewhere. 4 days after a man fell to his death on a roller coaster, Six Flags Over Georgia preparing to reopen on Friday. The man died on the Goliath ride. That will remain closed. Social Security checks are going up. The Social Security Administration says benefits will increase by 3.6% in January, the largest cost of living adjustment in 3 years now. That amounts to an average hike of $75 a month. This is SRN News.
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16: This is meteorologist Ryan Knapp with an exclusive report for the stations of Radio Vermont. While looking at the weather map this morning, high pressure will quickly build over the region Thursday, then shift offshore this evening as low pressure approaches from the southwest for Friday. Thursday will start with mostly cloudy skies as low clouds linger, but a clearing trend is expected with the building ridge. Winds will be from the north at 5 to 15 miles per hour, and highs will be ranging from the mid to upper 50s in the Champlain Valley and Upper Valley, with lower to mid 50s in the Northeast Kingdom. Overnight clouds will spread back in as low pressure approaches from the southwest for Friday. A few overrunning rain showers could reach areas by Friday morning commutes. Winds will shift to the southeast at 5 to 10 miles per hour, and lows will be ranging from the upper 30s to lower 40s in the Champlain Valley and mid to upper 30s for the Upper Valley and Northeast Kingdom. For Radio Vermont, this is meteorologist Ryan Knapp reporting from the Mount Washington Observatory.
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0: 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Week 6 kicks off with a Thursday night matchup in Denver. Seahawks, Broncos. Denver coming off a win over the Chargers, although not that impressive for the Broncos. As for the keys for Seattle in the matchup, ESPN analyst Mina Kimes.
19: Sam Darnold needs to not turn the ball over. Obvious, I know, coming off a game in which the Seahawks turned it over 4 times, 3 inside their own 15-yard line. Very hard to win football games that way. And to be fair, it wasn't entirely Sam Darnold. There were two fumbles as well. But something that Darnold has struggled with since coming back is pressure. In fact, on the season, he has the second worst QBR under pressure in the entire NFL, second only to Bo Nix. And of course, we know this Denver Broncos defense can get after it, particularly worried about Zach Allen on the interior, Nick Bonito too. But to me, if Sam could just protect the football, they should be able to win this, because the quarterback I alluded to on the other side has been struggling, and I think this Seahawks defense will get after it.
0: Seahawks' last win in Denver was in 2006. From the baseball clubhouse, Joe Espada is out after three seasons as the Astros manager in Houston. Phillies say they're keeping Don Mattingly as their manager, 2-year contract. ESPN analyst Tim Kirkchen.
2: He should be back. He was 24 games over 500 for a team that was really struggling when he arrived. He's Don Mattingly. He's had a lot of managerial experiences. But now, you know this, they're going to have to figure out a bunch of positions on this team. They have multiple player personnel questions, probably way too many for a team that won 93 games last year. So let's not blame Rob Thompson for the slow start.
17: Yep.
2: And let's not blame Don Mattingly for them getting knocked out earlier than they would like. They need some work done on this team, and they're going to have to start it pretty soon.
0: Managers, especially in the National League, certainly in the spotlight this week in the League Championship Series, too.
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0: If you showed up a little late for Game 3 of the NLCS, things started without you, as our boot choppy noted.
21: So here we go. Snell ready to work, and the first offering of the game is hit in the air, right field, well struck. Tucker going back, and it's gone! First pitch of the game, Cheerio over the right field wall, into the pavilion, into the sun, and the Brewers have jumped in front, 1-0. Wow!
13: Number 4.
0: Not long until we get to see this for real, but Wednesday, preseason action, and Giannis put on a show. One assist shy of a triple-double. WPLG Local 10.
21: Look out, Giannis with Porter defending. A blow by.
20: Oh, what a play! The blow by, the perfectly thrown lob for the Nick Richards dunk.
22: At it again as the Greek Freak on the lob. He no looks that lob.
13: Number 3.
0: On the ice, Avs, Stars go to a shootout. 96.7 FM the ticket.
21: Stars can win it with a save. Brock Nelson will try and keep it going. A fantastic game tonight. Nelson the veteran on to Smith. Stopped by the Stars netminder. And Dallas has come into Colorado and beaten the Avalanche in the shootout. 3-2, the final score.
13: Number 2.
0: For the third time in their 4 wins this season, the Capitals finish with at least 5 goals. Capitals Radio Network.
23: A shot, they score! Justin Hall let it go from the right point. I don't think anyone touched it on the way in. That might be 2-2 games.
13: Number 1.
0: Back to the diamond. Dodgers took the lead in the bottom of the 6th of Game 3, which could have led to some second guessing for the Brewers had it not been for their top of the 7th.
21: The pitch. Swing and a high fly ball right field. This ball's back. This one's got a chance. And it's gone! Into the pavilion over the right field wall. Jake Bowers will touch a ball. And the Brewers have the lead on pitch number 11. Wanted it back from Jake Bowers.
0: Jake Bowers, the 2-run go-ahead shot. Garrett Mitchell follows that with a solo home run. Back-to-back home runs for the Brewers in the top of the 7th. Blake Snell pitching in the 7th inning for the first time in all of 2026. And he gives up those back-to-back homers. As for extending his starter into the 7th, hindsight, of course, 2020 for skipper Dave Roberts.
24: Through the 6th inning, and then once we got to the 7th inning, I think he retired 13 or 14 in a row, and his stuff was really good. I don't think that they were seeing him well, and I was trying to get him 3 more hitters, and we had Evan, you know, for that 4th hitter. He had his way with those 2 lefties and took care of Vaughn, and obviously the leadoff walk hurt. Hasn't given up a homer all year, but it's baseball, and for me, I felt good with where Blake's stuff was at, and, you know, you got to give give Bauer's credit. He put together another good at-bat, which he did at their place and, you know, spurred that rally. And then right there, saw 8-9 pitches, then end up hitting a homer. But, yeah, I mean, I had Evan ready, you know, for Pratt right there.
0: Dodgers need a win today to stave off elimination and keep their season alive. Rays, Guardians will be trying to take control of the ALCS. They split the first two in St. Petersburg. They play Game 3 this afternoon. First pitch moved up as the forecast isn't all that great in Cleveland. We'll have it starting at 12:30 Eastern time. That's going to do it for SportsCenter All Night. I'm Jay Reynolds. It's Thursday, October 15th, birthday of Jim Palmer, the Hall of Fame pitcher, is 81 today. We'll hand it off to Evan, Canty, and Michelle on Sportsmanlike is next. It's ESPN.

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2: News this hour from Town Hall. I'm John Scott. Iowa, Kansas, and six other states taking legal action against the creators of ChatGPT, claiming the AI tool can push kids toward dangerous behavior.
3: The lawsuit alleges ChatGPT has caused children to harm themselves or others by coaching them. The states are seeking orders requiring OpenAI change how the tool operates for young users. Several attorneys general unveiled the lawsuit Wednesday, Iowa Attorney General Brenna Byrd among them.
4: My fellow AGs are here to show that we are a united front against companies that make money hurting our kids and breaking our laws.
3: They're asking OpenAI be forced to give up profits generated from child users. I'm Scott Carr.
2: President Trump continues his midterm travels. For his latest GOP midterm rally, the president appeared in the city of Kalispell, Montana, for a rally with congressional candidate Aaron Flint. Earlier in Bullhead City, Arizona, he was backing Republican nominee for governor there, Congressman Andy Biggs. The Department of Justice reportedly threatening California with legal action. That's due to alleged non-citizens on voter rolls.
5: That's according to Reuters. The DOJ has reportedly sent separate letters to California Secretary of State Shirley Weber and Dean Logan, the top election official for Los Angeles County. On Tuesday, it gave California officials 48 hours to review a thumb drive it says contains the names of undocumented people who may be registered to vote in the November 3rd midterm elections. In the letters shared with Politico, Acting Deputy Attorney General Trent McCotter gives the officials a Thursday deadline. If the deadline isn't met, he says the United States will have no choice but to seek emergency relief. I'm Daniel Martindale.
2: And Southern California is facing a critical fire danger, and that's through at least Saturday night. The heat, strong winds, and dry air means that many areas are facing a major wildfire risk. More on these stories from townhall.com.
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2: The Supreme Court considering a challenge to an nearly 40-year-old privacy law.
7: Justices heard arguments Wednesday in a dispute over whether the Video Privacy Protection Act of 1988 applies to subscriptions to any company's online products or just its audiovisual ones. The claims were made by a subscriber to a Paramount Global-owned sports website who says he was tracked in violation of the law that prevents video rental records from being public. I'm at Mattinson.
2: In consumer news, you now have a new sunscreen option for the first time in more than 25 years. This is after the FDA approved the active ingredient bemotrizinol, known as BEMT, to sunscreen products in June. Dermatologists say it guards against both major types of ultraviolet radiation without the chalky residue of common mineral products, including zinc oxide. Europeans have been using BEMT for years now. News and analysis at townhall.com. A Florida county is debuting the nation's first emergency blood drones.
8: Hillsborough County Fire Rescue is launching the program with Tampa General Hospital. It'll involve flying temperature-controlled whole blood directly to trauma scenes using unmanned drones. The system will cost $9,000 a month per drone to deliver life-saving blood in under 4 minutes. They say the program will save countless people hurt in crashes and other calamities. I'm Sarah Lee Kessler.
2: Mayor Zoran Mamdani now on board with a council bill that does away with New York City's iconic horse carriage industry. However, the mayor admits there's no detailed plan yet on how to financially support the workers or what to do with the horses. The bill is being voted on next week, and it would phase out the horse carriage industry by June of 2028 and provide a workforce transition program to help transition workers to other jobs. More on these stories at townhall.com.
9: Good morning. It's 6:05 on this Thursday, October the 15th. I'm Bob Welch. 45 in Waterbury, warming to the mid-50s today. Ryan Knapp's forecast from the Mount Washington Weather Office coming up in about 10 minutes. The Milwaukee Brewers beat the L.A. Dodgers 6-2. They take a 3-0 lead in the NL Championship Series. And Celtics beat the Hornets. Washington beat the Canadiens. Sports on the way in about 15 minutes. I'm Bob Welch. This is the Morning News Service, and here's what's happening. The state of Vermont's looking to set up a shelter for the homeless with the most intense and complex medical needs. Recent reforms aim to wean Vermont off the use of hotels and motels for the homeless and instead place them in shelters, treatment facilities, and other settings. The goal is to put them on a path to permanent housing. The Department of Children and Families and the Aging and Independent Living Department recently issued a notice of funding opportunity to set up at least one shelter to accommodate up to 25 people with some of the most complex needs that may be in danger, a hotel room or another setting. Officials say that will require collaboration with a healthcare provider who will assist in taking care of people's needs. State's hoping to set up this shelter in the new year. The homelessness continuum reforms also look to set up other specialized shelters, including one serving Vermonters in drug recovery. Vermont State Police are searching for a suspect who stole a diesel fuel tank from a home in St. Albans. The theft occurred on Barnum Road, and police were notified last Friday about it just after 9:30 in the morning. Just learning about it now, investigators determined that a person stole 200 to 300 gallons of diesel fuel over multiple incidences. Vermont State Police are asking that anyone who recognizes the person caught on surveillance video to contact the St. Albans Barracks, and you can see that picture on Channel 3's website. Burlington Mayor Emma Mulvaney-Stanek signed an executive order outlining how the city will handle civil immigration arrests at sensitive locations. At a press conference, Mulvaney-Stanek signed the city's approach to Act 150, the state law that bans civil arrests, including civil immigration arrests in places like schools, houses of worship, polling places, and other protected spaces. The mayor said the executive order also clarifies that Burlington police will not respond to ICE enforcement at sensitive locations unless there is a reported public safety concern. If officers do respond, their role is limited to maintaining public safety under existing department policy. The mayor also called on state leaders to review and make changes to the state's fair and impartial policing policy, which she says will be a part of next year's legislative agenda from the city. You're with the Morning News Service from WDEV, and it's 8 minutes past 6 o'clock.
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9: Financial disclosures filed this week show the Republican Governors Association has given $400,000 to a super PAC called A Stronger Vermont. The filing said the super PAC spent $250,000 on mass media, which includes radio and television advertising. A current advertisement running supports Governor Phil Scott and criticizes Democratic candidate Amanda Janew. Under law, super PACs cannot interact with candidates, so they are independently supporting Scott's campaign. A Stronger Vermont has existed for the past 10 years. Its largest contributions were during Scott's first gubernatorial campaign in 2016, when they received over $3 million. The limestone holding the Bennington Battle Monument is waterlogged with thousands of gallons of water. Channel 3 reports before the state can make repairs to the 300-foot-tall obelisk, officials have to see what lies beneath it, which ties into the reason the monument is there. Spend a little over a week of digging trenches and studying the dirt below the monument. The archaeology work is required for federal funding. The state says the timing aligned with the recent celebration of the 250th anniversary. Jess Robinson, Vermont State archaeologist, tells Channel 3 researchers have dug down as far as a dozen feet below what filled up the monument's green. State says ground radar showed multiple structure remnants. Researchers have dug up relics of a tavern and a 19th century buildings. They're still looking for remains of a storehouse and armory, which the British targeted for supplies but never reached because of the American resistance. WDEV News Time, 610. First time we take a look at Stop and Go Patrol this morning, and nothing going on right now, but beware of that junction of Interstates 89 and 91 and White River Junction if you're plan on traveling down there at any point today, because there is ongoing bridge work which will pick up again, we are told. It will wind up causing major delays going across the Connecticut River on 89, and will wind up having residual delays on 91 if you're trying to get on 89 to go southbound at some point later on today. No issues going on at this point in the morning, and everything is free and clear. There will be work going on at least we believe there will be work going on Interstate 89 around exit 14, South Burlington, a little later on, starting at around 9, and that will wind up resulting in lane closures. At the moment, there is a vehicle on the shoulder of Interstate 89 southbound just before exit 12 in Williston. There is work going on taking care of culverts. Two locations, Route 14 in Woodbury, about 1.5 miles north of Buck Lake Road, and again on Route 15 near Williams Lane in Walcott this morning, and that work will pick up eventually. Lake Champlain ferries running on or close to schedule. No problems that I can see on the New York side of our listening area. We'll check things again for you in the next half hour. Ukrainian drones attacked a refinery in Russia's Ryazan region today, hours after Ukrainian President Zelensky said that a brief truce spurned by Moscow was over amid deepening tensions with Washington. Russia's defense ministry and Ryazan governor Pavel Malkov say the drone strike started a fire at the refinery about 180 miles southeast of Moscow. A senior Ukrainian official who spoke on condition of anonymity because he wasn't authorized to talk publicly confirmed that Ukraine had hit the refinery. The roof of a private school collapsed in the northwestern Pakistani city of Peshawar, killing at least 26 children and a teacher and injuring more than 50 others. Lady Reading Hospital spokeswoman Mohammed Azam said all of the children killed or injured at El Khalir School were aged 13 or younger. Some of the injured were in critical condition. Hours after the collapse, rescue officials said that everybody trapped beneath the rubble had been pulled out and crews were clearing the debris. An injured teacher speaking from a hospital bed said that the three-story school had an estimated 1,200 students enrolled in nursery through fifth grade. She lost consciousness in the collapse and regained consciousness in the hospital. Arslan Chowdhury, the man serving prison time for his role in a multi-million-dollar gold heist at Toronto's Pearson Airport in April 2023, had his second day of testimony cut short at the trial of Pamphal Sidhu. Chowdhury was agitated in the witness box at the Superior Court in Brampton, Ontario, saying he's not in the right state of mind to remember details, blaming a lack of sleep and post-traumatic stress disorder triggered by testifying that he was kidnapped in Pakistan after the heist. Sidhu, a former Air Canada employee, is accused of providing a doctored document that allowed thieves to pick up more than $22 million in gold and currency from Pearson Airport 3 years ago in April. He has pleaded not guilty to theft over $5,000 in conspiracy to commit an indictable offense. Chowdhury will be returned to court Monday in hopes he will better remember the details after more rest. 6:15 on WDEV. We have 45 degrees outside our Radio Vermont studios. It's been an overcast night. The rain's kind of tapered off, and we're looking forward to what today will bring. Ryan Knapp at the Mount Washington Weather Office.
12: High pressure will quickly build over the region Thursday, then shift offshore this evening as low pressure approaches from the southwest for Friday. Thursday will start with mostly cloudy skies as low clouds linger, but a clearing trend is expected with the building ridge. Winds will be from the north at 5 to 15 miles per hour, and highs will be ranging from the mid to upper 50s in the Champlain Valley and upper valley with lower to mid 50s in the Northeast Kingdom. Overnight clouds will spread back in as low pressure approaches from the southwest for Friday. A few overrunning rain showers could reach areas by Friday morning commutes. Winds will shift to the southeast at 5 to 10 miles per hour, and lows will be ranging from the upper 30s to lower 40s in the Champlain Valley and mid to upper 30s for the upper valley and Northeast Kingdom. For Radio Vermont, this is meteorologist Ryan Knapp reporting from the Mount Washington Observatory.
9: And peeking around the region at this hour of the morning, we have temperatures that range from 42 in Morrisville, 39 in Island Pond, 43 in Barrie, 47 Burlington, Plattsburgh, 45, Middlebury, 47, Ticonderoga, 46, Saranac Lakes, 41 right now, Montreal's 41 degrees, all under clear skies for the most part. Portland's 49, Boston's Logan Airport, 51 degrees, Albany, 51, and 52 in Poughkeepsie, 53 in Greater New York. They will be warming up to 64 degrees in New York today. Boston warming up to 60. And here, we are warming up to a high in the low 50s today, said Ryan Knapp a couple of moments ago. Our WDEV News Watch continues. An armored truck courier was robbed at gunpoint outside a PNC Bank outside of Chicago yesterday. FBI detectives and local detectives are seen surrounding the bank in the Chicago suburb of Cicero. A town spokesperson tells WLS-TV Chicago a car courier was leaving a bank around just after noon when they were robbed by multiple armed offenders. Cornell University President Michael Kotlikoff faced angry members of the school's faculty last night at a meeting that underscored deep frustration over his administration's handling of a woman's report that she was gang-raped at a fraternity house 2 years ago. Kotlikoff acknowledged some missteps, but also defended his leadership as he took questions from the university's faculty senate before it debated a no-confidence resolution in his administration. The meeting was closed to the public, but in an audio recording obtained by the Associated Press, Kotlikoff asked for more time to implement reforms and push for cultural changes in school social life. Kotlikoff said replacing a president isn't the right way to address the situation. It would harm Cornell's reputation. For nearly a year, President Trump's been trying to persuade voters not to get riled up over rising prices. Numerous polls suggest voters aren't buying Trump's sales pitch, with respondents giving him low marks on the cost of living. Silver Bulletin, which aggregates public polling, says on average more than 70% of American respondents in recent polls disapprove of President Trump's handling of inflation. Spencer Kimball, executive director of Emerson College Polling, says polling indicates that the economy is the top issue for voters across the country heading into the midterms. Drill down further into the data. He tells CBC News it's the cost of living rather than jobs or taxes underlying those concerns about the economy. Lawyers for a man wounded by an immigration officer while driving with his young son in New York City are saying in a court filing that the agent who shot him never identified himself before he ran up to the car, smashed one of its windows, then fired several shots into the vehicle. The account by lawyers for Oscar Belgal contrasts sharply with the version of events outlined by Homeland Security officials. They have said officers opened fire only after Belgal smashed his car into two government vehicles and accelerated towards other officers. The Legal Aid Society, in a petition filed in Brooklyn federal court seeking Belgal's release, said he had picked up his son from school last Thursday and was stopped in front of a fire hydrant looking for a parking spot when, quote, an anonymous masked man stormed up to the vehicle with his gun drawn, followed by other masked men with guns. 620 at WDEV Sports on the way.
13: Hi, I'm Emily Wheeler Reynolds. I'm running for state rep in Berrytown and Williamstown. 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
9: 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And then after 10, White Cane Safety and Senior Tech Training will be the topic with the Vermont Association for the Blind and Visually Impaired. That's on Vermont Viewpoint with David Zuckerman coming up after the 9 o'clock news here on WDEV. Jake Bowers and Jared Mitchell hit back-to-back homers off Blake Snell to regain the lead in the seventh inning, and the Milwaukee Brewers beat the LA Dodgers 6-2. They take a three-games-to-none lead in the National League Division Series, National League Championship Series. The Dodgers had just taken a 2-1 lead in the bottom of the sixth before getting stunned. A loss pushed the two-time defending world champions on the brink of elimination. They only trailed 3-0 in a best of seven postseason series once previously in franchise history, getting swept by the Baltimore Orioles in the 1966 World Series. Game 4 is tonight at Dodger Stadium, 8 p.m. first pitch, 7:30 pregame here on WDEV earlier. It will be the Guardians at the Rays in the American League Championship Series. The Celtics beat the Hornets 114-93. Alex Tuch scored twice and added an assist, and the Washington Capitals beat the Montreal Canadiens 5-4. Jordan Kyrou had a goal and an assist. Justin Hall and Ivan Miroshnetko also scored, and Charlie Lindgren stopped 26 shots to help the Capitals snap a two-game losing streak. Josh Anderson scored twice. Lane Hutson and Nick Suzuki added goals for the Canadiens. Some high school boys soccer scores. Essex over Colchester 3-2, Milton over Middlebury 2-1, Sherman Academy over Rivendell 6-3, Mill River over Proctor 3-2, Hartford beat Brattleboro 4-0. Long Trail beat Rutland 4-3. Payne Mountain beat Green Mountain Valley 7-1. Girls scores BFA St. Albans over Milton 4-0. Mount Mansfield beat Essex 3-1. Harwood beat Montpelier 1-0. Fairhaven beat Windsor 3-1. Woodstock over Mount Anthony 2-0. North Country beat Stowe 2-0. Wadooski beats Blue Mountain 9-1. Enosburg Falls over Richford 4-2. And Rice beats Middlebury 4-1, with Lamoille beating Lake Region 5-0. And this note regarding the weather and how it affects things that we like to do, and the Victory Hill Bike Club Circumvictory race schedule for Saturday in the Northeast Kingdom has been rescheduled because of the weather. And it will be held instead on Sunday, October the 25th at 9:30, and they write in their note to us, keep fingers crossed for sun, and we will. 624 at WDEV.
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9: S&P futures lower with traders looking ahead to more earnings reports and economic data after a losing session driven by hotter-than-expected inflation data. The tech-heavy NASDAQ composite shed 1.9% during regular trading yesterday, marking its worst day since July the 23rd when it dropped 2.2%. Barclays downgraded Dell, HPE, and NetApp on concerns that enterprise AI adoption is lagging. Dell tumbled 11%. The S&P 500 yesterday dropped 1.1%, the biggest one-day slide since July the 29th. The Dow was the relative outperformer, falling to just 0.1%, thanks to some healthcare stocks, which rose. In Asia, South Korea's KOSPI fell over 7.8%, dragged by technology heavyweights SK Hynix and Samsung. Japan's Nikkei down 4.4%. There are growing concerns that the Federal Reserve could tighten monetary policy more aggressively before year's end, after new data showed consumer prices in September rose faster than expected on a year-over-year basis. Investors will get more inflation data this morning, with a September reading on producer prices due out at 8:30. New retail sales figures and weekly jobless claims are also slated for release at that time. The corporate earnings season continues as well, with regional banks, U.S. Bancorp, and PNC due to report. Charles Schwab's also scheduled to post earnings. South Burlington tech company OnLogic's been sold for $675 million to the Japan-based Omron Corporation. OnLogic leaders say they will operate as an independent business but will be able to scale up their operations better. They say they plan to continue manufacturing in their site in South Burlington. They make industrial computers, and at their facility in the Netherlands, there will be bonuses for employees as part of the transaction. And OnLogic says there will be no layoffs. The deal has to go through regulatory review, but is expected to close in January.
17: Vermont is struggling. We all know it. After more than 30 years of Democratic control of Vermont's legislature, Vermont is left with an affordability crisis, higher taxes, more government spending, and burdensome regulations. It doesn't have to be this way. It's time for change in Montpelier. We all know it. Vermont Republicans have a plan. 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
9: Not your typical estate find, read the police report. Dateline Austin, Texas. Police responded when an estate sales shopper going through their purchases discovered a box filled with live grenades from World War II. The Austin Police Department's bomb squad arrived on the scene and confirmed the box contained live and active grenades. The report reads, handling 80-year-old explosives with unknown stability is dangerous, precise work. Police say the grenades were safely seized and removed from the scene. Emery County, Utah, hello. Firefighters and a sheriff's deputy rushed to the stretch of Utah Highway where a semi-truck hauling a load of French fries caught fire. Emery County Sheriff Tyson Huntington said on social media that dispatchers got a report of a truck on fire about 8 Saturday night on State Route 6. Report reads, despite the overwhelming urge to stop at home and grab a bottle of ketchup or fry sauce, ex-deputy Josh Opp dashed out to the scene. Chief Steph Crabtree of Green River Fire determined the fire had likely started from a problem with an axle on the trailer. The driver, who was not injured, was able to disconnect the trailer before the flames spread to the tractor, and in the immortal words of NBC's Len Berman, nobody got hurt. 45 degrees outside the WDEV studios. We are warming up to the mid-50s today. Ryan Knapp's forecast from the Mount Washington Weather Office up in about 15 minutes. In the headlines on this Thursday, October the 15th, from WDEV, Ukrainian drones attack a refinery in Russia's Ryazan region. Vermont's looking to set up a shelter for the homeless with the most intense and complex medical needs. Vermont State Police searching for a suspect who stole a diesel fuel tank from a residence in St. Albans. Good morning, I'm Bob Welch, WDEV News Time, 6:31.
2: News. I'm John Scott. President Trump was in Montana Wednesday, his latest GOP midterm stop, with midterms just 20 days out. The president appearing in the city of Kalispell for a rally with congressional candidate Aaron Flint. A hurricane hitting Mexico, fueling a massive flood risk across the central U.S. Forecasters say the upper-level winds are funneling moisture from Hurricane Simon to the southern plains and Midwest. That's causing torrential rains of 1 to 2 inches per hour, affecting up to 35 million people from Texas to West Virginia. Netflix laying off about 1,000.

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1: 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The state of Vermont's looking to set up a shelter for the homeless with the most intense and complex medical needs. Recent reforms aim to wean Vermont off the use of hotels and motels for the homeless and instead place them in shelters, treatment facilities, and other settings. The goal is to put them on a path to permanent housing. The Department for Children and Families and the Aging and Independent Living Department recently issued a notice of funding opportunity to set up at least one shelter to accommodate up to 25 people with some of the most complex needs that may be in danger in a hotel room or another setting. Officials say it will require collaboration with a healthcare provider who will assist in taking care of people's needs. The state's hoping to set up this shelter in the new year. The homelessness continuum reforms also look to set up other specialized shelters, including one serving Vermonters in drug recovery. Vermont State Police are searching for a suspect who stole a diesel fuel tank from a home in St. Albans. Theft happened on Barnum Road. Police were notified Friday just after 9:30. In the morning, which is learning about it now, investigators determined that a person stole 200 to 300 gallons of diesel fuel over multiple instances, and state police are asking anybody who recognizes the person caught on surveillance footage with a screen grab on Channel 3's website that you can look at to contact the St. Albans Barracks. Burlington's Mayor Emma Mulvaney-Stanek signed an executive order today outlining how the city will handle civil immigration arrests at sensitive locations. At a press conference, Mulvaney-Stanek signed the city's approach to Act 150, state law that bans civil arrests, including civil immigration arrests, in places like schools, houses of worship, polling locations, and other protected spaces. The mayor said the executive order also clarifies that Burlington police will not respond to ICE enforcement at sensitive locations unless there is a reported public safety concern. If officers do respond, their role is limited to maintaining public safety under existing department policy. The mayor also called on state leaders to review and make changes to the state's fair and impartial policing policy, which he says will be a part of next year's legislative agenda from the city. 6:35 on WDEV.
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1: 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The filing said the super PAC spent $250,000 on mass media, which includes radio and television advertising. A current ad running supports Governor Phil Scott and criticizes Democratic challenger Amanda Janoo. Under law, super PACs cannot interact with candidates, so they are independently supporting the governor's campaign for re-election. A Stronger Vermont has existed for the past decade. Its largest contributions were during Phil Scott's first gubernatorial campaign in 2016, when they received over $3 million. The limestone holding the Bennington Battle Monument's waterlogged with thousands of gallons of water. Channel 3 reports.

0: It's before the state can make repairs to the 300-foot-tall obelisk. Officials need to see what lies underneath, which ties into the reason the monument's there. It's been a little over a week of digging trenches and studying the dirt below the monument. The archaeology works required for federal funding. State says the timing aligned with the recent celebration of the 250th anniversary. Jess Robinson, Vermont State archaeologist, says researchers have dug down as far as a dozen feet below what filled up the monument's green. State says ground radar shows multiple structure remnants. Researchers have dug up relics of a tavern and more than one 19th century building. They are still looking for remains of a storehouse and armory, which the British targeted for supplies but never reached because of the American resistance. Ukrainian drones attacked a refinery in Russia's Ryazan region today, hours after Ukrainian President Zelensky said a brief truce spurned by Moscow was over and deepening tensions with Washington continue. Russia's defense ministry and Ryazan governor Pavel Malkov say the drone strike started a fire at the refinery about 180 miles southeast of Moscow. A senior Ukrainian official spoke on condition of anonymity that Ukraine had hit the refinery. The roof of a private school collapsed in northwestern Pakistan, killing at least 28 children and a teacher and injuring more than 50 others. Lady Reading Hospital spokesperson Mohammed Mason said all of the children killed or injured at the school were aged 13 or under. Some of the injured were in critical condition. Hours after the collapse, rescue officials say that everyone trapped beneath the rubble had been pulled out and crews were clearing the debris. An injured teacher speaking from a hospital bed said the three-story school had an estimated 1,200 students enrolled from nursery school through fifth grade. She regained consciousness in the hospital.
1: With the WDEV Community Calendar, I'm Tom McLeod. There's a Teen Owl Banding and Pizza Night. This is for teens. You're invited to meet real-life Northern Saw-Whet Owls, eat pizza, and then hang out around the fire. That comes our way this Thursday, October 15th at 7:30. It's at the North Branch Nature Center on Elm Street in Montpelier, and that one is free. Coming up on Saturday, it's an indoor-outdoor yard sale with steamed hot dogs and a bake sale. And that, as I mentioned, Saturday morning at 9, and that'll be at the First Congregational Church in Brookfield. The Heading United Methodist Church in Barrie has their chicken pie supper, and that comes our way this Saturday. They'll be serving at 4:30 and 6:30. 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Jenna's House has their open house. They've been doing this for 6 years, but this year they're doing a Halloween theme. They'll have costumes and pumpkins, candy, community, and a bunch of surprises. Prizes in the haunted basement. There'll be a jack-o'-lantern carving station, treats and a Halloween movie, cider, food, and more, and costumes encouraged. This is at Jenna's House, 117 St. John's Road in Johnson, Saturday the 17th. The opening ceremony is at 3, and the open haunted house gets underway at 3:30. It's free, family-friendly, and open to everybody. I'm Tom McLeod with the WDEV Community Calendar.
0: And I'm Bob Welch on WDEV's Morning News Service. We're at 6:41, and we've got Jessica on the line from Central Vermont Auto Mart. Good morning to you.
2: Good morning.
0: And we are talking about making sure those things like the air filters clean for the upcoming winter and getting those winter tires on, right?
2: Yeah, check brakes, you know, all that stuff that can go wrong when it's below zero.
0: Yeah, all the things that you don't want to have break down when it is a long, dark January night and you are isolated someplace between here and there.
2: Right. I only mention it because we are starting to fill up. And I know if we are, normal tire places are getting busy. So it is time to start thinking about scheduling your winter tire changeover. You know, and keep in mind, too, if you don't have tires and you're looking for tires, we have some inexpensive but decent choices. I know a lot of people don't consider us a tire dealer, but we will shop around for you. You can shoot us a note on our website. There's a form requesting for parts, and if you put in your tire size, we'll reach out to you with what we see for prices. That way you don't get sucked into, oh, Town Fair must be the cheapest, or VIP must be the cheapest because they're big. That is not necessarily the case.
0: How do we get in touch with you? Because if I've got the light bulb that goes off in my head, it says, I need some winter tires on my vehicle. How do we get in touch with you?
2: Well, you can give us a call at 802-200-3858. That's our service phone number. If he doesn't pick up, go ahead and leave him a message. He's good at getting back to people. You can shoot us a message on our Facebook page or go to our website, centralvermontautomart.com. and submit a request under our service page.
0: All right. And you're basically at a Barry Montpelier Road across from Tractor Supply. That's where we'd be able to find you on the street.
2: Yeah, the address is 365 River Street in Montpelier. But like you said, we all know it as Barry Montpelier Road.
0: Yes, we do.
2: Tractor Supply.
0: All right. We will chat with you again next week right around this time.
2: All right, thank you.
0: Okay.
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0: We'll have the weather for you in a couple of seconds here. Well, about a minute. Now to the story north of the border. Arslan Chaudhary is the man serving prison time for his role in a multi-million-dollar gold heist at Toronto's Pearson International Airport in April 2023. He had his second day of testimony cut short at the trial of Pramphal Sidhu. Chaudhary agitated in the witness box of the Superior Court in Brampton, Ontario, saying he's not in the right state of mind to remember details, blaming lack of sleep and post-traumatic stress disorder triggered by testifying that he was kidnapped in Pakistan after the heist. Sidhu's a former Air Canada employee accused of providing a doctored document that allowed thieves to pick up more than $22 million in gold and currency. He's pleaded not guilty to theft over $5,000 and conspiracy to commit an indictable offense. Chaudhary will be returned to court Monday in hopes he will better remember the details after he gets some rest. We got 45 degrees outside the WDEV studios at 6:45 in the morning. Good morning, I'm Bob Welch and Ryan Knapp at the Mount Washington Weather Office.
4: High pressure will quickly build over the region Thursday, then shift offshore this evening as low pressure approaches from the southwest for Friday. Thursday will start with mostly cloudy skies as low clouds linger, but a clearing trend is expected with the building ridge. Winds will be from the north at 5 to 15 miles per hour, and highs will be ranging from the mid to upper 50s in the Champlain Valley and upper valley with lower to mid 50s in the Northeast Kingdom. Overnight clouds will spread back in as low pressure approaches from the southwest for Friday. A few overrunning rain showers could reach areas by Friday morning commutes. Winds will shift to the southeast at 5 to 10 miles per hour, and lows will be ranging from the upper 30s to lower 40s in the Champlain Valley and mid to upper 30s for the upper valley and Northeast Kingdom. For Radio Vermont, this is meteorologist Ryan Knapp reporting from the Mount Washington Observatory.
0: And we have temperatures that range from the 42 in Morrisville to 38 in Island Pond, 46 in Burlington and Plattsburgh, as well as Middlebury and Ticonderoga at this hour, 39 in Sherbrooke, 41 in Montreal along the shore. It's 50 in Portland, 52 at Logan Airport, 50 to Albany's International Airport, Stewart Regional Airport's near Poughkeepsie. They've got 51 degrees right now at Greater New York, 52 degrees this hour. And because I check this every morning, and I usually pull up a tab just to make sure, I have not missed something. There were no delays at any of the airports anywhere near here. Our Newswatch continues at 6:47. Cornell University President Michael Kotlikoff faced angry members of that school's faculty last night at a meeting that underscored deep frustration over his administration's handling of a woman's report that she was gang raped at a frat house 2 years ago. Kotlikoff acknowledged some missteps, but also defended his leadership as he took questions from the university's faculty senate before it debated a no-confidence resolution in his administration. The building was closed. The meeting was closed to the press, but an audio recording did get slipped to the Associated Press. Kotlikoff asked for more time to implement reforms and push for cultural changes in student social life. Kotlikoff said replacing a president isn't the right way to address the situation and would harm Cornell's reputation. For nearly a year, President Trump's been trying to persuade voters not to get riled up over rising prices. Numerous polls suggest voters aren't buying Trump's sales pitch, with respondents giving him low marks on the cost of living. Silver Bulletin, which is an aggregator of public polling, says on average, more than 70% of respondents in recent polls disapprove of Trump's handling of inflation. Spencer Kimball, executive director of Emerson College Polling, tells CBC News polling indicates that the economy is the top issue for voters across the country heading into the midterms. Drill down further into the data, he says it's the cost of living rather than jobs or taxes underlying those concerns about the economy.
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0: WDEV News Time, 6:50 on this Thursday morning, and on the roads this morning, nothing much going on, which is usually the case at this hour, but there are things I want to point your attention to that we'll be picking up. Work zones include, but are not limited to, Route 14 in Woodbury. There's culvert replacement going on there. There's going to be flaggers. Route 15 in Walcott as well will have culvert replacement going on near Williams Lane there and down towards the interchange with Interstate 89 and 91 in White River Junction. And really, this is got to do with the bridge work that's going on over the Connecticut River that is the jurisdiction of New Hampshire. And that will cause big slowdowns this day, once the work starts to get underway. There's no work going on right now, but it'll wind up being a hiccup for you, and perhaps a big one, depending upon whether you know where the alternate routes are to get yourself across the river. Lake Champlain ferries running on or close to schedule. We will check it again for you in the next half hour here on WDEV. Jake Bowers and Jared Mitchell hit back-to-back homers off Blake Snell to regain the lead in the seventh inning, and the Milwaukee Brewers beat the LA Dodgers 6-2. They take a 3-0 lead in the National League Championship Series. The Dodgers had just taken a 2-1 lead in the bottom of the sixth before getting stunned. A loss pushes the two-time defending world champions on the brink of elimination. They had only trailed three games to none in a best-of-seven postseason series once previously in franchise history. They got swept by the Baltimore Orioles in the 1966 World Series. Game four is tonight at Dodger Stadium, 8 p.m. first pitch, 7:30 pregame, and we'll have it on WDEV. Earlier on, it'll be the Guardians at the Rays that we will be monitoring through the afternoon for you. In the American League Championship Series, Game 3, they had to move that earlier because of the weather in the Tampa area. Celtics beat the Hornets 114-93. Alex Tuch scored twice, added an assist, and the Capitals beat the Habs 5-4. Josh Anderson scored twice, and Lane Hudson and Nick Suzuki added goals for the Canadiens, but it wasn't enough. Some boys high school boys soccer scores. Essex over Colchester 3-2, Milton over Middlebury 2-1, Sharon Academy over Rivendell 6-3, Mill River over Proctor 3-2, Hartford beat Brattleboro 4-0, Long Trail over Rutland 4-3, and Payne Mountain over Green Mountain Valley 7-1. Girls scores, BFA St. Albans over Milton 4-0, Mount Mansfield over Essex 3-1, Harwood beat Montpelier 1-0, Fairhaven beat Windsor 3-1, Woodstock over Mount Anthony 2-0, North Country beat Stowe 2-0, Winooski over Blue Mountain 9-1, Athenasburg Falls over Richford 4-2, and Rice over Middlebury 4-1, Lamoille beats Lake Region 5-0, and that is our look at the world of sports.
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0: $6.55, tracking the price of a barrel of Brent crude. It's going for $104.62, down 1.3% overnight. West Texas Intermediate down a hair, $95.17 a barrel, with S&P futures lower this morning. And NASDAQ futures down more than that as we look at the trading day ahead. And they'll be looking to earnings reports and economic data after a losing session yesterday, driven by hotter-than-expected inflation data. A tech-heavy NASDAQ shed 1.9% during regular trading yesterday, marking its worst day since July 23rd, when it dropped 2.2%. Barclays, by the way, downgraded Dell, HPE, and NetApp on concerns that enterprise AI adoption is lagging. Dell tumbled 11%. The S&P 500 dropped 1.1%, its biggest one-day slide since July the 29th, and the Dow was relatively doing better. It fell to just a tenth of a percent, thanks to some healthcare stocks, which rose. In Asia, South Korea's Kospi fell over 7.8%, dragged by technology heavyweight SK Hynix and Samsung Electronics. Japan's Nikkei 225 down 4.4%. Growing concerns the Fed could tighten monetary policy more aggressively before year-end, after new data showed consumer prices in September rose faster than expected on a year-over-year basis. Investors will get more inflation data this morning. The September reading on producer prices is due out at 8:30. New retail sales figures and weekly jobless claims also slated for that hour. Corporate earnings season continues. Regional banks, U.S. Bancorp and PNC, due to report. Charles Schwab's also scheduled to boast earnings. South Burlington tech company OnLogic's been sold for $675 million to the Japan-based Omicron Corporation. OnLogic leaders say they will operate as an independent business, but will be able to scale up their operations better. They say they plan to continue manufacturing their industrial computers on site at their headquarters in South Burlington and at their facility in the Netherlands. There will be bonuses for employees as part of the transaction, and OnLogic says there will be no layoffs. The deal has to go through regulatory review, but it's expected to close in the new year.
8: Happy birthday to you.
0: In the birthday folder, I see something for tomorrow, but it's not tomorrow yet. See nothing for today. You want to get something on this portion of the program, email it, WDEV@radiovermont.com, or you can put it in an envelope with a stamp on it, addressed to P.O. Box 550, Waterbury, Vermont, 05676. We take birthdays, anniversaries, that sort of thing. Even a happy retirement, if you got one.

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1: 45 degrees under overcast skies. We are warming up to the mid-50s today. Ryan Knapp's forecast from the Mount Washington Weather Office up in about 15 minutes. The Celtics beat the Hornets. The Washington Capitals beat the Canadiens last night. And the Brewers beat the Dodgers 6-2, taking a 3-0 lead in the National League Championship Series. Sports on the way in about 20 minutes' time. I'm Bob Welch, and the headlines on this Thursday, October 15th. Ukrainian drones attack a refinery in Russia's Ryazan region. Vermont's looking to set up a shelter for the homeless with the most intense and complex medical needs. Vermont State Police continue to search for the suspect who stole a diesel fuel tank from a St. Albans home. Good morning, I'm Bob Welch. It's 7 o'clock.
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3: Breaking news this hour from Town Hall. I'm Rich Thomason. It is the most powerful non-nuclear bomb in America's arsenal, and there are reports the U.S. military is debating dropping the so-called mother of all bombs on Iran.
4: CNN reported late Wednesday that new Pentagon strike plans in Iran may include deploying the GBU-43B massive ordnance air blast bomb known as MOAB, or the mother of all bombs. MOAB is the largest non-nuclear bomb in the U.S. arsenal. The report also cites some military officials who say questions remain over MOAB's effectiveness in achieving U.S. strategic objectives. I'm Tammy Trujillo.
3: SpaceX CEO Elon Musk says he is not responsible for recent limits on Ukraine's ability to deploy Starlink satellite internet, hampering the country's ability to defend against Russian attacks.
5: Basically, he is saying if it is true that restrictions have been put on Starshield, although it was built by his company SpaceX, he's not the one that controls that. That would be down to the U.S. government, who have not said anything about whether they have changed the settings on the Starshield or whether they have stopped sharing intelligence with Ukraine. In fact, President Trump was asked specifically about that yesterday. He said no, they hadn't stopped any intelligence sharing or done anything else that might hamper Ukraine's defense.
3: The BBC Sarah Smith. Pressing ahead with his pre-election blitz, President Trump continues stumping for Republican candidates in Montana. The president called GOP congressional candidate Aaron Flint a true American patriot. Earlier yesterday, the president urged a crowd in Arizona to back Republican gubernatorial nominee Congressman Andy Biggs. Tesla preparing to take the wraps off a new Roadster electric sports car. The big reveal planned for this evening in Texas. On Wall Street, the Dow futures 165 points higher. NASDAQ futures down 334. More on these stories, townhall.com.
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3: A shipwreck from the depths of history is finally surrendering its secrets.
7: Archaeologists have found what's thought to be the world's oldest shipwreck off the coast of Turkey, where it's been at the bottom of the Mediterranean for somewhere between 4,400 and 4,700 years. The vessel, about 33 feet long, was transporting goods across the water when it sank around the time the Giza pyramids were being built. The ship's structure is long gone, but its cargo remains, in the form of ancient ceramic storage jars, along with three stone anchors. The wreck was first discovered about 4 years ago, but has since been more accurately dated. Analysis of the jars suggests that they were made in the Jordan Valley, along what today is Jordan's border with Israel and the West Bank. I'm Mark Mayfield.
3: New report raises questions about the credentials of White House Press Secretary Katie Zachariah. The Wall Street Journal reports she never passed a U.S. bar exam, despite referring to herself as a lawyer. She reportedly took the exam in California before moving to China. Townhall.com. Federal judge is blocking the Department of Agriculture from relocating the U.S. Forest Service headquarters from D.C. to Salt Lake City.
8: The judge has ordered a temporary stay on all planned USDA reorganization expenditures, which includes reassigning employees to new locations. It was announced back in March that the headquarters would be moved from Washington, D.C. to Salt Lake City. That stay will remain in place for at least 2 months. Keith Peters, Washington.
3: Pope Leo continues to recover at Rome's Gemelli Hospital after undergoing lung cancer surgery. Vatican officials say his recovery is progressing normally with blood tests and a chest x-ray showing the expected results. 71-year-old U.S.-born Pope has resumed eating normally and has started walking after doctors removed the lower lobe of his right lung in a procedure that took place on Tuesday. More on these stories, townhall.com.
1: Good morning. It's 7:05 at WDEV. 44, warming up to the mid-50s today. Ryan Knapp's forecast from the Mount Washington Weather Office coming up in about 10 minutes' time. I'm Bob Welch, and this is WDEV's Morning News Service. The state of Vermont's looking to set up a shelter for the homeless with the most intense and complex medical needs. Recent reforms aim to wean Vermont off the use of hotels and motels for the homeless and instead place them in shelters, treatment facilities, and other settings. The goal is to put them on a path to permanent housing. The Department for Children and Families and the Aging and Independent Living Department recently issued a notice of funding opportunity to set up at least one shelter to accommodate up to 25 people with some of the most complex needs that they may be in danger in a hotel room or another setting. Officials say it will require collaboration with a healthcare provider who will assist in taking care of people's needs. The state's hoping to set up the shelter in the new year. Homelessness continuum reforms also look to set up other specialized shelters, including one serving Vermonters in drug recovery. Vermont State Police are looking for a suspect who stole a diesel fuel tank from a St. Albans home. A theft occurred on Barnum Road, and police were notified Friday around 9:30 in the morning. Investigators have determined since then that someone stole 200 to 300 gallons of diesel fuel over multiple instances. Vermont State Police are asking anyone who recognizes the person caught on surveillance photos that are visible on Channel 3's website to contact St. Albans Barracks. Burlington's Mayor Emma Mulvaney-Stanek signed an executive order outlining how the city will handle civil immigration arrests at sensitive locations. At a press conference yesterday, Mulvaney-Stanek signed the city's approach to Act 150, a state law that bans civil arrests, including civil immigration arrests in places like schools, houses of worship, polling locations, and other protected spaces. The mayor said the executive order also clarifies that Burlington police will not respond to ICE enforcement at sensitive locations unless there is a reported public safety concern. If officers do respond, their role is limited to maintaining public safety under existing department policy. The mayor also called on state leaders to review and make changes to the state's fair and impartial policing policy, which she says will be a part of next year's legislative agenda from the city. Time in the morning news service, 8 minutes past 7 o'clock.
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1: Coming up after 9 on Vermont Viewpoint, David Zuckerman talks about housing solutions with the Vermont Housing Finance Agency's Maura Collins. And then after 10... White Cane Safety and Senior Tech Training with the Vermont Association for the Blind and Visually Impaired. Details coming up when we chat with David Zuckerman shortly before at 9 o'clock hour to get details on what's coming up on his show and specifics. Financial disclosures filed this week show the Republican Governors Association's given $400,000 to a super PAC called A Stronger Vermont. The filing said the super PAC spent $250,000 on mass media, including TV and radio ads. A current advertisement running supports Governor Phil Scott and criticizes Democratic challenger Amanda Janew. Under law, super PACs cannot interact with candidates, so they are independently supporting Scott's campaign. A Stronger Vermont has existed for the past decade. Its largest contributions were during Scott's first gubernatorial campaign in 2016, when they got over $3 million. The limestone holding the Bennington Battle Monument is waterlogged with thousands of gallons of water. Channel 3 reports before the state can make repairs to the 300-foot-tall obelisk, officials have to see what lies underneath, which ties into the reason the monument's there in the first place. It's been a little over a week of digging trenches and studying the dirt below the monument, the archaeology works required for federal funding. State says the timing aligns with the recent celebration of the 250th anniversary of the monument. Jess Robinson is Vermont State archaeologist, and she says researchers have dug down as far as a dozen feet below what filled up the monument's green. The state says ground radar showed multiple structure remnants. Researchers have dug up relics of a tavern and 19th century buildings. They're still looking for remains of a storehouse, an armory, which the British targeted for supplies but never got to because of the American resistance. 710 on WDEV. Stop and go patrol this Thursday morning, and things are still crawling along kind of slow. It's moving along smoothly, which is to say that things have not picked up in that department. We'll see the some of the congestion a little bit later on. But things to keep an eye out for this morning as you're moving about. We will mention that in Woodbury, Route 14's got culvert replacement, and there will be lane closures and flaggers. I drove through that yesterday, and I also drove through the roadwork zone on Route 15 near Williams Lake and Walcott. They're doing culvert replacement there as well. And the other things that we are keeping an eye out for today include bridge work on Route 5 in Barnet. That is about 1.9, it's nearly 2 miles north of Interstate 91 at exit 18. A temporary traffic signal is there. And there's a 14-foot lane restriction as well, and there's also work for our friends in the Littleton area, or driving through there anyway. Interstate 93 North, there is bridge work going on two bridges in Littleton area, and that's been ongoing. But the big bridge that's being worked on is Interstate 89 across the Connecticut River, and that they're doing work on that. And that will wind up slowing you up big time, because all it takes is one block lane to wind up causing a major slowdown because of all the traffic that goes across that Connecticut River Bridge in a typical day. And there's no slowdowns yet, but they will come, and we'll let you know when it winds up becoming a snarl. Lake Champlain ferries running on or close to schedule, and as I glance at it, Route 2A is starting to get busy between Interstate 89 and the Four Corners with Route 2. We'll check it again for you next half hour here on WDEV. It's 7:13. Ukrainian drones attacked a refinery in Russia's Ryazan region today, hours after Ukrainian President Zelensky said a brief truce spurned by Moscow was over amid deepening tensions with Washington. Russia's defense ministry and Ryazan's governor, Pavel Malkov, said the drone strike started a fire at the refinery about 180 miles southeast of Moscow. A senior Ukrainian official who spoke on condition of anonymity because he wasn't authorized to speak publicly confirmed that Ukraine had hit the refinery. The roof of a private school collapsed in northwestern Pakistani city of Peshawar, killing at least 28 children and a teacher and injuring more than 50 others. Lady Reading Hospital spokesman Mohammed Asim said all of the children killed or injured at the Al-Qadir school were 13 or younger. Some of the injured were in critical condition. Hours after the collapse, rescue officials say that everyone trapped beneath the rubble had been pulled out and crews were clearing the debris. An injured teacher spoke from a hospital bed, said the three-story school had an estimated 1,200 students enrolled in nursery through fifth grade. She regained consciousness in the hospital. And Arzalan Chowdhury, the man serving prison time for his role in a multi-million dollar gold heist at Toronto's Pearson Airport in April 2023, had his second day of testimony cut short at the trial of Parmfal Sidhu. Chowdhury was agitated in the witness box at the Superior Court in Brampton, Ontario, saying he's not in the right state of mind to remember details, blaming a lack of sleep and post-traumatic stress disorder triggered by testifying that he was kidnapped in Pakistan after the heist. Sidhu, a former Air Canada employee, is accused of providing a doctored document that allowed thieves to pick up more than $22 million worth of gold and currency. He's pleaded not guilty to theft of over $5,000 and conspiracy to commit an indictable offense. Chowdhury will be returned to court Monday in hopes he will better remember the details after more rest.
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1: A good 44 degrees under overcast skies in Waterbury and 716. Without any further ado, Ryan Knapp from the Mount Washington Weather Office.
14: High pressure will quickly build over the region Thursday, then shift offshore this evening as low pressure approaches from the southwest for Friday. Thursday will start with mostly cloudy skies as low clouds linger, but a clearing trend is expected with the building ridge. Winds will be from the north at 5 to 15 miles per hour, and highs will be ranging from the mid to upper 50s in the Champlain Valley and upper valley with lower to mid 50s in the Northeast Kingdom. Overnight clouds will spread back in as low pressure approaches from the southwest for Friday. A few overrunning rain showers could reach areas by Friday morning commutes. Winds will shift to the southeast at 5 to 10 miles per hour, and lows will be ranging from the upper 30s to lower 40s in the Champlain Valley and mid to upper 30s for the upper valley and Northeast Kingdom. 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
1: Morrisville's 41 and mostly cloudy, partly cloudy in Island Pond and 38. Barrie's got 42 under mostly cloudy. 46 in Burlington and Plattsburgh, as well as Middlebury and White River Junction and Ticonderoga. 39's the number in Saranac Lake, along with Sherbrooke. 41 in Montreal. 49 in Portland. 51 at Logan Airport in Boston, 50, and mostly cloudy skies in Albany. Poughkeepsie's got 51 degrees under mostly sunny at this point, and it is clouded up in Greater New York, 52 degrees. They're expected to get up to 64 today. Large swaths of California are expected to see fire weather starting today, and thousands could lose power there as power companies try not to spark wildfires during hot and windy conditions expected last through Saturday. Los Angeles Mayor Karen Bass, who's faced criticism for her city's response to deadly wildfires in 2025, said she's directed the fire department to deploy personnel and equipment ahead of the winds. The fire department's also requested assistance from the state's Office of Emergency Services. Dry, warm, and gusty northwest winds known as Santa Anas, which blow from the interior of Southern California towards the coast and offshore, are expected, with the strongest winds from the desert to the sea, to be this afternoon through tomorrow afternoon. The winds expected to reach 20 to 40 miles an hour, gusts up to 50 to 70 miles an hour in the San Gabriel Mountains in L.A. County and the Santa Susana Mountains, which are mostly in Ventura County. Elevated, though brief, critical fire weather conditions also forecast for portions of the Santa Lucia Mountains in St. Louis Obispo County. Cornell University President Michael Kotlikoff faced angry members of the Cornell faculty last night at a meeting that underscored deep frustration over his administration's handling of a woman's report that she was gang-raped at a frat house 2 years ago. Kotlikoff acknowledged some missteps but also defended his leadership as he took questions from the university's faculty senate before it debated a no-confidence resolution in his administration. The meeting was closed to the media, but in an audio recording obtained by the AP, Kotlikoff asked for more time to implement reforms and push for cultural changes in student social life. For nearly a year, President Trump's been trying to persuade voters not to get riled up over rising prices. Numerous polls suggest voters aren't buying Trump's sales pitch, with respondents giving him low marks on the cost of living. Silver Bulletin is an aggregator of public polling and says on average more than 70% of respondents in recent polls disapprove of Trump's handling of inflation. Spencer Kimball, executive director of Emerson College Polling Center, tells CBC News, polling indicates that the economy is the top issue for voters across the country heading into the midterms. Drill down further into the data, he says it's the cost of living rather than jobs or taxes underlying those concerns about the economy.
10: For 30 years, Vermont has been on the forefront of an experiment with progressive policies, and the results are clear. The experiment has failed. Vermont now has the most expensive health care in the country. Our public schools cost more per pupil than every other state but one, and our student outcomes are dropping the fastest. We have the fastest growing homeless population, and our energy prices are among the highest in the country. And Vermont is last for economic momentum. With this track record of policy failure, it's not surprising that a recent poll shows 89% of Vermonters find our state unaffordable, and 64% of young adults are planning to leave. What has been missing from our policies is fiscal responsibility. You can't increase spending at twice the rate of inflation without consequences. We need to change Vermont's fiscal direction before it's too late. I'm Elizabeth Brown, State Director of the Fiscal Alliance Foundation. Find out more about how Vermont got here and how we can get back on track at fiscalalliancefoundation.org or follow us on social media.
1: .722 on WDEV in sports. Jake Bowers and Jared Mitchell hit back-to-back homers off Blake Snell to regain the lead in the seventh inning, and the Milwaukee Brewers beat the LA Dodgers 6-2. They take a 3-0 lead in the National League Championship Series. The Dodgers had just taken a 2-1 lead in the bottom of the sixth before getting stunned. Loss pushing the two-time defending World Series champions to the brink of elimination. They had only trailed 3-0 in a best-of-seven postseason series once previously, franchise history, getting swept by the Baltimore Orioles in the 1966 World Series. In a bit of irony, the manager of the LA Dodgers, Dave Roberts, was a part of the Red Sox team that started off by stealing second base 22 years ago in a game four and eventually beat the Yankees 4-3 He stole that second base while being behind in late innings of that the game four of that seven-game series. Game four of this series in the present day is tonight at Dodger Stadium, 8 p.m. first pitch, 7:30 pregame on WDEV. Earlier on, it'll be the Guardians of the Rays in the American League Championship Series. Had to move the game up because of weather. The Celtics beat the Hornets 114-93. The Montreal Canadiens lost to the Capitals 5-4. Alex Tuch scored twice and added an assist. Josh Anderson scored twice to the Habs, and Lane Hudson and Nick Suzuki added goals as well. Some high school boys soccer scores. Essex over Colchester 3-2. Milton over Middlebury 2-1. Sharon Academy over Rivendell 6-3. Mill River over Proctor 3-2. Hartford beat Brattleboro 4-0. Long Trail over Rutland 4-3. And Payne Mountain over Green Mountain Valley 7-1. Girls scores. BFA St. Albans over Milton 4-0. Mount Mansfield over Essex 3-1. Harwood beat Montpelier 1-0. Fairhaven beat Windsor 3-1. Woodstock over Mount Anthony 2-0. North Country over Stowe 2-0. Winooski beats Blue Mountain 9-1. Enosburg Falls over Richford 4-2. Rice over Middlebury 4-1. And Lamoille beats Lake Region 5-2.
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1: S&P futures lower, NASDAQ futures lower than that. Traders are looking ahead to more earnings reports and economic data. After a losing session driven by hotter than expected inflation data, the tech-heavy NASDAQ shed 1.9% during regular trading yesterday. That marked its worst day since July 23rd when it dropped 2.2%. Barclays downgraded Dell, HPE, and NetApp on concerns that enterprise AI adoption's lagging. Dell tumbled 11% as a result. The S&P 500 dropped 1.1% yesterday, its biggest one-day slide since July 29th. The Dow did a little better, thanks to some healthcare stocks, which rose. In Asia, South Korea's KOSPI fell over 7.84%. Dragged by technology heavyweights SK Hynix and Samsung Electronics, Japan's Nikkei 225 down 4.4%. Growing concerns the Fed could tighten monetary policy more aggressively before year-end, after new data showed consumer prices in September rose faster than expected on a year-over-year basis. Investors will get more inflation data this morning, with a September reading on producer prices due about an hour from now. New retail sales figures and weekly jobless claims are also slated for release at that time. Corporate earnings season continues. Regional banks, U.S. Bancorp and PNC, due to report, Charles Schwab's also scheduled to post earnings.
0: The Paul Feliz blowout family is on at Lamoille Valley Chevy. Pat Keen here, and I want you to know our goal is to finish the year off strong and do whatever it takes to clear out the 2026 model year inventory. With a purchase or lease of any vehicle on our lot, you will receive four winter snow tires installed for just $1. That's on top of smoking deals like this. Right now, qualified buyers can get a three-year lease on a brand-new Silverado for just $399 per month with $3,900 cash or trade down. And folks, our lot at Lamoille Valley Chevy is loaded with new Chevy trucks and SUVs, including over 200 Blazers, Equinox, and the largest selection of Silverados in our history. So come get an awesome deal on four winter snow tires for $1 during the Fall Foliage Blowout Sale happening now at Lamoille Valley Chevy, just past Stowe and Morrisville in the beautiful town of Hyde Park, Vermont.
1: Last week we had a story on here about a massive pumpkin that broke the Guinness record across the pond in England. Now a Rhode Island farmer's massive pumpkin weighed in at 3,156 pounds, and this one might break that record. Ron Wallace of Coventry, Rhode Island, placed his sensational squash on the scale of the southern New England giant pumpkin weigh-off. That's in Warren, Rhode Island. The weigh-in is approved by Guinness World Records. Wallace's pumpkin will take the record from a gargantuan gourd that weighed in at 2,856.8 pounds at the Wargrave Nursery Giant Pumpkin Weigh-Off in Berkshire, England, on October the 3rd. And firefighters and a sheriff's deputy rushed to the stretch of a Utah highway where a semi-truck hauling a load of French fries caught fire. Emery County Sheriff Tyson Huntington said on social media that dispatchers got a report of a truck on fire around 8 Saturday night on State Route 6. Report reads, despite overwhelming urge to stop at home and grab a bottle of ketchup or fry sauce, Deputy Josh Opp dashed out to the scene. Chief Steph Crabtree of Green River Fire determined the fire had likely started from a problem with an axle on the trailer. The driver, who was not injured, was able to disconnect the trailer before the flames spread to the tractor, and nobody got hurt.
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1: Something that's not happening this upcoming weekend that had planned for this weekend. The Victory Hill Bike Club Circum Victory Race was scheduled for this Saturday in the Northeast Kingdom. It's been rescheduled because of the weather to next Sunday, October the 25th, 9:30 p.m. Fingers crossed for rain. We've got no rain in the forecast for today. We'll be warming to the mid-50s. Ryan Knapp's forecast from the Mount Washington Weather Office coming up in about 15 minutes. We've got 45 degrees in Waterbury. Good morning. It is Thursday, October the 15th. I'm Bob Welch on WDEV's Morning News Service. In the headlines, Ukrainian drones attack a Russian oil refinery. Vermont's looking to set up a shelter for the homeless with the most intense and complex medical needs. Vermont State Police look for a suspect who stole a diesel fuel tank from a home in St. Albans. And the limestone holding the Bennington Battle Monument is waterlogged with thousands of gallons of water. Details coming up.
3: With SRN News, I'm Rich Thomason in Washington. The most powerful non-nuclear bomb in America's arsenal, so-called mother of all bombs, may be dropped on Iran, that according to unconfirmed reports. SpaceX CEO Elon Musk says he is not responsible for recent limits on Ukraine's ability to deploy Starlink satellite internet. It's hampering the country's ability to defend against Russian attacks. Pressing ahead with his pre-election blitz, President Trump, he continues stumping for Republican candidates. Yesterday made appearances in Montana and Arizona. Today, he takes a day off the campaign trail. Tomorrow, President Trump will pay a visit to North Georgia. And Tesla is preparing to unveil a new Roadster electric sports car. The big reveal to take place this evening.

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1: Our WDEV News Watch continues. State of Vermont's looking to set up a shelter for the homeless with the most intense and complex medical needs. Recent reforms aim to wean Vermont off the use of hotels and motels for the homeless and instead place them in shelters, treatment facilities, and other settings. The goal is to put them on a path to permanent housing. The Department for Children and Families and the Aging and Independent Living Department recently issued a notice of funding opportunity to set up at least one shelter to accommodate up to 25 people with some of the most complex needs that may be in danger in a hotel room or another setting. Officials say it will require collaboration with a healthcare provider who will assist in taking care of people's needs. The state's hoping to set up this shelter in the new year. The homelessness continuum reforms also look to set up other specialized shelters, including one serving Vermonters in drug recovery. Vermont State Police are searching for a suspect who stole a diesel fuel tank from a St. Albans home. A theft occurred on Barnum Road, and police were notified Friday just after 9:30 about it. Since then, investigators have determined that someone stole 200 to 300 gallons of diesel fuel over multiple instances. Vermont State Police are asking that anyone who recognizes the person caught on surveillance footage that Channel 3 has on their website to contact St. Albans Barracks. Burlington Mayor Emma Mulvaney-Stanek signed an executive order outlining how the city will handle civil immigration arrests at sensitive locations. At a press conference, Mulvaney-Stanek signed the city's approach to Act 150, a state law that bans civil arrests, including civil immigration arrests, in places like schools, houses of worship, polling locations, and other protected spaces. The mayor said the executive order also clarifies that Burlington police will not respond to ICE enforcement at sensitive locations unless there is a reported public safety concern. If officers do respond, their role is limited to maintaining public safety under existing department policy. The mayor also called on state leaders to review and make changes to the state's fair and impartial policing policy, which she says will be part of next year's legislative agenda from the city. Financial disclosures filed this week show the Republican Governors Association's given $400,000 to a super PAC called A Stronger Vermont. The filing said the super PAC has spent $250,000 on mass media, including radio and television ads. A current advertisement running supports Governor Phil Scott and criticizes Democratic challenger Amanda Janew. Under law, super PACs cannot interact with candidates, so they are independently supporting the governor's campaign for re-election. A Stronger Vermont's existed for the past 10 years. Its largest contributions were during Scott's first gubernatorial campaign in 2016, when they got over $3 million. The limestone holding the Bennington Battle Monument's waterlogged with thousands of gallons of water. Channel 3 reports before the state can make repairs to the 300-foot obelisk, officials have to see what's underneath, which ties into the reason the monument's there. It's been a little over a week of digging trenches and studying the dirt underneath the monument. The archaeology work required for federal funding. The state says the timing's aligned with the recent celebration of the 250th anniversary of the Bennington Battle Monument. Jess Robinson, Vermont State archaeologist, tells Channel 3 researchers have dug down as far as a dozen feet below what filled up the monument's green. State says ground radar shows multiple structure remnants. Researchers have dug up relics of a tavern and 19th century buildings. They are still looking for remains of a storehouse and armory, which the British targeted for supplies but never reached because of the American resistance. WDEV News Time, 7:38.
2: I love my job. Yeah, I really love it.
3: Brian Bittner of Bittner Antiques in Shelburne.
2: It's a constant learning experience. I never know what I'm going to see. I've seen some incredible things. One of the first calls that I had in the area I turn the corner in this living room, and there's an original Gilbert Stuart painting of George Washington. It

0: was not for sale, but it's just incredible. I mean, I didn't have to go to the museum, pay, you know, drive to wherever, the Met, and I got to see it and talk to the lady about it. Her great-great-great relative was a signer of the Declaration, and they grew up in Philadelphia. Well, she got the George painting by Gilbert Stuart, and she called her brother up and said, what about the Martha? And he said, we didn't think anybody wanted it. It's in the dumpster. The stories are incredible. I love it.
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2: 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Ukrainian drones attacked a refinery in Russia's Ryazan region today, hours after Ukrainian President Zelensky said a brief truce spurned by Moscow was over amid deepening tensions with Washington. Russia's defense ministry and Ryazan's governor, Pavel Malkov, say the drone strike started a fire at the refinery about 180 miles southeast of Moscow. A senior Ukrainian official who spoke on condition of anonymity because he wasn't authorized to speak publicly confirmed that Ukraine had hit the refinery. The roof of a private school collapsed in the northwestern Pakistani city of Peshawar, killing at least 28 children and a teacher and injuring more than 50 others. Lady Reading Hospital spokesperson Mohammed Azim said all of the children killed or injured at Al-Kahir School were age 13 or younger. Some of the injured were in critical condition. Hours after the collapse, rescue officials said everyone trapped beneath the rubble had been pulled out and crews were clearing the debris. An injured teacher speaking from a hospital bed said that the three-story school had an estimated 1,200 students enrolled in nursery through fifth grade. She regained consciousness in the hospital. Arslan Chaudhry, the man serving prison time for his role in a multi-million dollar gold heist at Toronto's Pearson Airport 3 years ago, at his second day of testimony cut short of the trial of Parfal Sidhu. Chaudhry was agitated in the witness box at the Superior Court in Brampton, Ontario, saying he is not in the right state of mind to remember details, blaming a lack of sleep and post-traumatic stress disorder triggered by testifying that he was kidnapped in Pakistan after the heist. Sidhu is a former Air Canada employee and is accused of providing a doctored document that allowed thieves to pick up more than $22 million in gold and currency. He's pleaded not guilty to theft of over $5,000 and conspiracy to commit an indictable offense. Chaudhry will be returned to court Monday in hopes he will better remember details after more rest. It's 7:41.
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2: 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Large swaths of California expected to see fire weather starting today, and thousands of people could lose power as utilities try not to spark wildfires during hot and windy conditions expected to last through the weekend. Los Angeles Mayor Karen Bass, who's faced criticism for her city's response to deadly fires in January 2025, said she's directed the fire department to deploy personnel and equipment ahead of the winds. The fire department's also requested assistance from the state's Office of Emergency Services. Dry, warm, and gusty northeast winds, known there as Santa Ana's, which blow from the interior of Southern California and the desert towards the coast and offshore, expected with the strongest winds forecast for this afternoon through tomorrow afternoon. The winds expected to reach 20 to 40 miles an hour with gusts up to 70 miles an hour in the San Gabriel Mountains in Los Angeles County and the Santa Susana Mountains, which are mostly in Ventura County. Elevated, though brief, critical fire weather conditions are also forecast for portions of the Santa Lucia Mountains in San Luis Obispo County. Dangerous conditions began earlier in Northern California, with some communities in the Sierra Nevada and its foothills experiencing strong winds, high temperatures, and low humidity. Starting last night, and the National Weather Service set a red flag warning for parts of central and northern California, starting today and lasting through tomorrow morning. Pacific Gas and Electric Company has notified 80,000 customers in 29 counties that it may need to proactively turn power off to reduce the risk of winds causing fire due to knocked over energized power lines. So that's what we're paying attention to out there, and we'll keep monitoring it for you as we take a look at things going on a little bit closer to home here. We're at 44 degrees under overcast skies at 7:45 on WDEV. Good morning. I'm Bob Welch. 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
6: High pressure will quickly build over the region Thursday, then shift offshore this evening as low pressure approaches from the southwest for Friday. Thursday will start with mostly cloudy skies as low clouds linger, but a clearing trend is expected with the building ridge. Winds will be from the north at 5 to 15 miles per hour, and highs will be ranging from the mid to upper 50s in the Champlain Valley and upper valley, with lower to mid 50s in the Northeast Kingdom. Overnight clouds will spread back in as low pressure approaches from the southwest for Friday. A few overrunning rain showers could reach areas by Friday morning commutes. Winds will shift to the southeast at 5 to 10 miles per hour, and lows will be ranging from the upper 30s to lower 40s in the Champlain Valley and mid to upper 30s for the upper valley and Northeast Kingdom. For Radio Vermont, this is meteorologist Ryan Knapp reporting from the Mount Washington Observatory.
2: Around the region, we've got temperatures that range from 41 in Morrisville to 38 in Island Pond, 43 in Barrie. Temperatures haven't risen much in the past half hour. Burlington's at 46, Plattsburgh's at 44, and Waterbury is at 46. And a little bit further afield, Montreal's 41, Boston's 53, if you get up to 60 today, as will the greater New York area. Those are a little bit warmer, mid-60s for the high temperature in greater New York. And White Plains checking in with 52 degrees right now. And right now is 7:46 on this Thursday morning, the 15th day of October. Cornell's university president, Michael Kotlikoff, faced angry members of the school's faculty last night at a meeting that underscored deep frustration over his administration's handling of a woman's report that she was gang-raped at a frat house 2 years ago. Kotlikoff acknowledged some missteps, but also defended his leadership as he took questions from the university's faculty senate before it debated a no-confidence resolution in his administration. The meeting was closed to the media, but an audio recording got bootlegged to the Associated Press. Kotlikoff asked for more time to implement reforms and push for cultural changes in student social life. Kotlikoff said replacing a president isn't the right way to address the situation and would harm Cornell's reputation. Lawyers for a man wounded by an immigration officer while driving with his young son in New York City are saying in a court filing that the agent who shot him never identified himself before he ran up to the car, smashed one of its windows, then fired several shots into the vehicle. The account by lawyers for Oscar Belgal contrasts sharply with the version of events outlined by Homeland Security officials. They have said officers opened fire only after Belgal smashed his car into two government vehicles and accelerated towards other officers. Legal Aid Society, in a petition filed in Brooklyn federal court seeking Belgal's release, said he had picked up his son from school last Thursday and was stopped in front of a fire hydrant looking for a parking spot when an anonymous masked man stormed out to the vehicle with his gun drawn, followed by other masked men with guns. For nearly a year, President Trump's been trying to persuade voters not to get riled up over rising prices, and numerous polls suggest voters aren't buying Trump's sales pitch, with respondents giving him low marks on the cost of living. Silver Bulletin, which is a public polling aggregator, says on average more than 70% of American respondents in recent polls disapprove of Trump's handling of inflation. Spencer Kimball, executive director of Emerson College Polling Center, tells CBC News polling indicates that the economy is the top issue for voters across the country heading into the midterms. Drilled down further into the data, he says it's the cost of living rather than jobs or taxes underlying those concerns about the economy.
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2: 7:50 on WDEV, and the traffic on this Thursday morning is we've got the lane reductions at least coming in, and they will wind up slowing you down as we go forward here. Champlain Valley, as the map lights up before my very eyes, we've got there's a hazard on Route 2. This is around the UVM campus. Not quite sure what it is, but it's right by the UVM campus, so keep your eyes peeled driving through there. We have construction zones which have set up. Looks like it's to the north of exit 14 on Interstate 89 southbound. It's not slowing anything down yet, but keep your eyes peeled for that. And Route 2A is now heavy and slow between Industrial. It looks like it's the southbound 2A, heavy and slow up to Industrial Avenue, and that slowdown extends to about the Winooski River Bridge. Route 2 westbound is slow approaching the stoplight with 2A in Williston, and 2A is fine between Interstate 89 up until about Industrial Avenue, and then it starts to slow up. We have Shelburne Roads, not much of a problem. That's usually a thing for our afternoon drive when I'm in the chair on Monday through Wednesday. But we got the work showing up again in the center of Shelburne on Route 7. That will continue, and we want to keep you apprised of this slowdown in Montpelier that's setting itself up. This is Route 2, and it runs from about the cemetery in Montpelier right up till south of, east of Route 12, as I was looking. the directions are sometimes contrary to what the signs say by the route number. There is road work on 89 northbound. This is between exits 7 and 8, and there is work that is starting to result in traffic slowdowns across the Connecticut River Bridge on Interstate 89. This is between White River Junction and West Lebanon, and this will wind up slowing things up big time because that left lane needs to be closed in the southbound from the Vermont state line up to milepost 60 on the New Hampshire side. And 89 North also has a blocked lane, and it's all due to the work there, and it will wind up becoming a longer traffic jam before it becomes a shorter one as we go through the day here. You find out how many people use that bridge when you wind up closing a lane. That's how we figure these things out here in practical terms. Jink Bowers and Jared Mitchell hit back-to-back homers off Blake Snell to regain the lead in the seventh inning, and the Milwaukee Brewers beat the L.A. Dodgers 6-2. They take a 3-0 lead in the National League Championship Series. Dodgers had just taken a 2-1 lead in the bottom of the sixth before they blew it. I'm sure that's what the L.A. papers are saying. The loss pushed the two-time defending World Series champs to the brink of elimination. It only trailed 3-0 in a best-of-7 postseason series once previously in franchise history. I'm sure Dodgers coach Dave Roberts, who was with the Red Sox in 2004 when he stole second base, may tell him, 22 years ago, I stole second base and things changed for the team. Maybe that's the secret ingredient. We'll find out. Game 4 is tonight at Dodger Stadium, 8 p.m. first pitch, 7:30 pregame on WDEV. And if history winds up not necessarily repeating itself but rhyming, that would mean that it would go into the late hours of the overnight into extra innings. Earlier on today, it'll be the Guardians and the Rays in the American League Championship Series, and we'll try to get scoreboard updates on that through the afternoon. The Celtics beat the Hornets 114-93. Alex Tuch scored twice and added an assist as the Capitals beat the Montreal Canadiens 5-4. Some boys high school soccer scores while we have a moment here before business. Essex over Colchester 3-2. Milton over Middlebury 2-1. Sharon Academy over Rivendell 6-3, Mill River over Proctor 3-2, Hartford beats Brattleboro 4-0, Long Trail over Rutland 4-3, and Payne Mountain over Green Mountain Valley 7-1. Girls scores BFA St. Albans over Milton 4-0, Mount Mansfield over Essex 3-1, Harwood beats Montpelier 1-0, Fairhaven over Windsor 3-1, Woodstock beats Mount Anthony 2-0, North Country over Stowe 2-0, Winooski beats Blue Mountain 9-1, Enosburg Falls over Richford 4-2, Rice beats Middlebury 4-1, and Lamoille beats Lake Region 5-0. On the Money Watch at 7:56, S&P futures lower, traders looking ahead to more earnings reports and economic data, which we will get in about a half an hour after a losing session driven by hotter-than-expected inflation data yesterday. The tech-heavy NASDAQ shed 1.9% yesterday, marking its worst day since July 23rd. The S&P 500 dropped 1.1%, its biggest one-day slide since July the 29th. In Asia, South Korea's KOSPI fell over 7.8%, dragged by tech heavyweights SK Hynix and Samsung Electronics. Japan's Nikkei 225 down 4.4%. There's growing concerns the Fed could tighten monetary policy more aggressively before year-end after new data showed consumer prices in September rose faster than expected on a year-over-year basis. Investors will get more inflation data this morning with the September reading on producer prices due out at 8:30, new retail sales figures, and weekly jobless claims also slated for release at that time.
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2: We got a few clouds and 42 degrees, warming up to the mid-50s today. And Ryan Epps got the forecast from the Mount Washington Weather Office at about 15 minutes time. Good morning. It's nearly 8 o'clock on this Thursday, October the 15th. I'm Bob Welch on WDEV's Morning News Service. Ukrainian drones attack an oil refinery in Russia's Ryazan region. Vermont looking to set up a shelter for the homeless with the most intense and complex medical needs. Vermont State Police search for a suspect who stole a diesel fuel tank from a St. Albans home. Good morning. I'm Bob Welch.
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14: Breaking news this hour from Town Hall, Armit Thomason. Ukrainian President Zelensky says Russia never honored a so-called energy ceasefire, so after a brief pause, Ukrainian attacks on Russian oil refineries will resume. Vladimir Putin's government says it never agreed to a ceasefire. SpaceX CEO Elon Musk says he has nothing to do with recent limits on Ukraine's ability to use satellite internet and has hampered the country's ability to thwart Russian attacks.
15: SpaceX provides the systems that deliver Starlink and the military version Starshield. But Musk said Wednesday that the U.S. government controls and owns Starshield and the connections are controlled by the Trump administration and ultimately President Trump himself. Ukraine says Starlink connectivity is being restored, but a speed restriction remains on the Starshield service, continuing to hamper some drone operations. The reduced service faced quick bipartisan pushback from U.S. lawmakers. I'm Tammy Trujillo.
14: With the crucial midterm elections fast approaching, President Trump continues to stump for Republican candidates, and that includes Arizona's GOP gubernatorial candidate, Andy Biggs.
16: I'm here really to say you have a chance to have a really great... He's a conservative guy, but what he is he's really a common sense person because it's all about common sense, more importantly than any label.
14: Then later yesterday in Montana, the president praised GOP congressional candidate Aaron Flint as a true American patriot. Today, Mr. Trump takes a day off from the campaign trail. Tomorrow, he'll be holding a midterm campaign rally in Dalton, that's in North Georgia. The Trump administration is threatening legal action against California over claims that non-citizens might be allowed to vote in the midterms. The DOJ tells state officials to ensure only citizens vote. It's giving California officials 48 hours to review a list of suspected non-citizens sent by the Trump administration. On Wall Street this morning, the Dow futures are up 149 points. NASDAQ futures down 382. More on these stories, townhall.com.
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14: After sitting there unused for a dozen years after it was built, a bridge linking China and North Korea has finally been opened.
18: It's an indicator of improved relations. The bridge was finished a long time ago, but the North Koreans never put the customs facilities and connecting roads in what was then seen as a sign of frosty relations between the two, which has lasted a long time. There are many reasons for that, including China's opposition to North Korea developing nuclear weapons. But following Xi Jinping's visit and following, you know, the various meetings between these leaders, and also following China's effort to counter the increased closeness between North Korea and Russia, we have this bridge now completed, up and running.
14: The BBC's Stephen McDonnell in Beijing. President Trump wishing Pope Leo well after the pontiff's lung cancer diagnosis and subsequent surgery. News and analysis, townhall.com. Former NFL quarterback Mark Sanchez has reportedly settled a lawsuit stemming from an assault case.
19: According to The Athletic, Sanchez and truck driver Peter Toll have agreed to terms that will end the civil action without a trial. Sanchez was in Indianapolis as a broadcaster for Fox when he attacked the then 69-year-old driver outside a restaurant last year. Toll would then stab Sanchez several times in self-defense. Sanchez was later indicted on one felony count of battery resulting in serious bodily injury. He was also charged with three misdemeanors. Sanchez and Fox parted ways in November of last year, shortly after the assault. Bob Agner reporting.
14: Six Flags over Georgia is preparing to reopen tomorrow, 4 days after a man fell to his death. The 42-year-old died Monday after falling from the Goliath roller coaster, which will remain closed. No reopening date set. Four other people were injured in that incident. More on these stories. Townhall.com.
2: Good morning, it's 8:05 from WDEV. 42 degrees under a mix of sun and clouds, and we will be warming up to mid-50s today. Ryan Knapp's full forecast from the Mount Washington Weather Office up in about 10 minutes' time. Traffic stop last night turned into an arrest for suspected drug trafficking. Vermont State Police pulled over a driver on I-91 in Putney just before 7. Troopers say they found nearly 250 grams of suspected cocaine when they searched a passenger in the car. 18-year-old Yexiel Torado of Springfield, Massachusetts, is accused of trafficking cocaine. He was arrested and held at Southern State Correctional Facility on $25,000 bail. He has his day in court today. State of Vermont's looking to set up a shelter for the homeless with the most intense and complex medical needs. Recent reforms aim to wean Vermont off the use of hotels and motels for the homeless and instead place them in shelters, treatment facilities, and other settings. The goal is to put them on a path to permanent housing. The Department for Children and Families and the Aging and Independent Living Department recently issued a notice of funding opportunity to set up at least one shelter to accommodate up to 25 people with some of the most complex needs that may be in danger in a hotel room or another setting. Officials say it will require collaboration with a healthcare provider who will assist in taking care of people's needs. The state's hoping to set up this shelter in the new year. The homelessness continuum reforms also look to set up other specialized shelters, including one serving Vermonters in drug recovery. Vermont State Police are searching for someone who stole a diesel fuel tank from a St. Albans home. It happened on Barnum Road, and police were notified on Friday just after 9:30 in the morning about it. But in between then and now, investigators have determined that someone stole 200 to 300 gallons of diesel fuel over multiple instances. Vermont State Police are requesting that anybody who sees the person caught on surveillance and seen on Channel 3's website as part of their story to reach out to the St. Albans Police Barracks. 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
2: Burlington Mayor Emma Mulvaney-Stanek signed an executive order outlining how that city will handle civil immigration arrests at sensitive locations. At a press conference yesterday, Mulvaney-Stanek signed the city's approach to Act 150. That's the state law banning civil arrests, including civil immigration arrests, in places like schools, houses of worship, polling places, and other protected spaces. The mayor said the executive order also clarifies that Burlington police will not respond to ICE enforcement at sensitive locations unless there is a reported public safety concern. If officers do respond, the role is limited to maintaining public safety under existing department policy. The mayor also called on state leaders to review and make changes to the state's fair and impartial policing policy, which she says will be a part of next year's legislative agenda from the city. The limestone holding the Bennington Battle Monument is waterlogged with thousands of gallons of water. Channel 3 reports the state can make repairs to the 300-foot-tall obelisk, and before they do that, they have to see what's underneath it, which lies into the reason the monument's there. It's been a little over a week of digging trenches and studying the dirt below the monument. The archaeology works required for federal funding. The state says the timing's aligned with the recent celebration of the 250th anniversary of the monument. Jess Robinson is Vermont State archaeologist, and she says researchers have dug down as far as a dozen feet below what filled up the monument's green. State says ground radar showed multiple structure remnants. Researchers have dug up relics of a tavern and 19th century buildings. They're still looking for remains of a storehouse, an armory, which the British targeted for supplies but never reached because of the American resistance. WDEV News Time, 8:10, and Stop and Go Patrol this morning. We're going to start off at the interchange between 89 and 91. Yeah, White River Junction, because that's where the road work there has stopped the southbound direction of 89, and it looks like it's going to get worse before it gets better. This is due to road work on the Connecticut River Bridge, and that is slowing up Interstate 89 southbound approaching the New Hampshire state line. It also is creating a delay for those wanting to get on Interstate 89 southbound from Interstate 91. That's mainly coming in the southbound direction on 89. And because people are aware that this road work exists, they are taking other routes around it. So you see slowdowns around Hanover High School, and they're trying to get onto Route 10A to cross the river and over into Vermont by way of Route 5 and then back onto Interstate 91. We are also looking at Route 14 that appears to be going very slow just to the north of White River Junction. We don't understand why that is. It may be a map anomaly, but I thought I would mention it because it is in front of me right now. Moving further north here to our central Vermont neighborhood, we have Montpelier Route 12 running slow from it's a slow speed limit there for obvious reasons. It's a residential area, but it looks like there's more than a few people on that stretch of Route 2 between the between where the bridge goes across the river and the cemetery in Montpelier. Everything else in the Montpelier area looks fine, and Route 100 is free and clear between Waterbury and Stowe. Once you get to Stowe, though, Route 100 starting to get busy up there around the intersection with 108. North of there, it's fine into Morrisville. And there, beware of work zones, specifically on 89 southbound between the Bolton Flats and Waterbury, where there are lane reductions. Moving our way towards Route 2A. Between Essex Junction and Industrial Avenue, this is heavy and slow. Between those two points, between Essex Junction and Industrial Avenue this morning, the diverging diamond area north of it, Route 7, is heavy and slow, perhaps due to continued work on the finishing touches around that project. And Route 7, Riverside Avenue in Burlington is heavy and slow approaching the Winooski River Bridge there. And then we have Route 15 that is in Essex slowing up as you approach 289. That is Route 15 westbound. Lake Champlain ferries running on or close to schedule. We'll check it again for you in the next half hour here on WDEV as our news watch continues. At 8:14, Ukrainian drones attacked a refinery in Russia's Ryazan region today, hours after Ukrainian President Zelensky said that a brief truce spurned by Moscow was over amid deepening tensions with Washington. Russia's defense ministry and Ryazan governor Pavel Malkov said the drone strike started a fire at the refinery about 180 miles southeast of Moscow. A senior Ukrainian official who spoke on condition of anonymity because he wasn't authorized to speak publicly confirmed that Ukraine had hit the refinery. The roof of a private school collapsed in the northwestern Pakistani city of Peshawar, killing at least 28 children and a teacher and injuring more than 50 others. Lady Reading Hospital spokesman Mohammed Azim said all of the children killed or injured at Al-Khalir School were aged 13 or younger. Some of the injured were in critical condition. Hours after the collapse, rescue officials said that everyone trapped beneath the rubble had been pulled out and crews were clearing the debris. An injured teacher speaking from a hospital bed said the three-story school had an estimated 1,200 students enrolled in nursery through fifth grade. She regained consciousness in the hospital. And to Ontario now, in the trial regarding the million-dollar gold heist at Toronto's Pearson Airport in April 2023, Arsalan Chaudhary is a man serving prison time for his role in that, and he had his second day of testimony cut short at the trial of someone else being tried for their role, Parmapal Sidhu. Chaudhary was agitated in the witness box at the Superior Court in Brampton, Ontario, saying he is not in the right state of mind to remember details, blaming a lack of sleep and post-traumatic stress disorder triggered by testifying that he was kidnapped in Pakistan after the heist. Sidhu is a former Air Canada employee and is accused of providing a doctored document that allowed thieves to pick up more than $22 million worth of gold and currency. He's pleaded not guilty to theft over $5,000 and conspiracy to commit an indictable offense. And he will be back on the stand on Monday, 8:16 at WDEV.
6: High pressure will quickly build over the region Thursday, then shift offshore this evening as low pressure approaches from the southwest for Friday. Thursday will start with mostly cloudy skies as low clouds linger, but a clearing trend is expected with the building ridge. Winds will be from the north at 5 to 15 miles per hour, and highs will be ranging from the mid to upper 50s in the Champlain Valley and upper valley, with lower to mid 50s in the Northeast Kingdom. Overnight clouds will spread back in as low pressure approaches from the southwest for Friday. A few overrunning rain showers could reach areas by Friday morning commutes. Winds will shift to the southeast at 5 to 10 miles per hour, and lows will be ranging from the upper 30s to lower 40s in the Champlain Valley and mid to upper 30s for the upper valley and Northeast Kingdom. For Radio Vermont, this is meteorologist Ryan Knapp reporting from the Mount Washington Observatory.
2: Looking around the region, we have temperatures that are gradually getting warmer and gradually getting sunnier. Mostly cloudy in Mooresville in 42, mostly sunny in Island Pond in 44. Still 46 in Burlington and Plattsburgh, as well as Middlebury and White River Junction. 52 in Ticonderoga, 40 in Saranac Lake and Sherbrooke. Montreal's 42, Portland's 49, Boston's 52. They should get up to 60 today. And cloudy skies in Albany at the moment, and 50. They should reach 60 today. 64, the expected high in New York under sunny skies. They are at 53 degrees and sunny right now.
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20: Woo! 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
2: Large swaths of California are expected to see fire weather starting today, and thousands could lose power as utilities try not to spark wildfires during hot and windy conditions expected to last through Saturday. Los Angeles Mayor Karen Bass, who's faced criticism for her city's response to deadly fires last year, said she's directed the fire department to deploy personnel and equipment ahead of the winds. The fire department's also requested assistance from the state's Office of Emergency Services. Dry, warm, and gusty northeast winds, known as Santa Anas, which blow from the interior of Southern California towards the coast and offshore, are expected with the strongest winds forecast for this afternoon through Friday afternoon. The winds expected to reach 40 miles an hour with gusts up to 70 miles an hour. The San Gabriel Mountains in L.A. County and the Santa Susana Mountains, which are mostly in Ventura County. Elevated, though brief, critical fire weather conditions also forecast for portions of the Santa Lucia Mountains in San Luis Obispo County. And the red flag warning was issued for parts of central and northern California today, lasting through tomorrow morning, saying that any fires there would spread rapidly. Such warnings issued when weather conditions create an increased risk of wildfires. And Pacific Gas and Electric Companies notified 88,000 customers in 29 California counties that it may need to proactively turn the power off to reduce the risk of winds toppling over energized power lines that could start a fire. Planned shutoffs have started for some customers last night. Cornell University President Michael Kotlikoff faced angry members of the school's faculty last night at a meeting that underscored deep frustrations over his administration's handling of a woman's report that she was gang-raped at a frat house 2 years ago. Kotlikoff acknowledged some missteps but also defended his leadership as he took questions from the university's faculty senate before it debated a no-confidence resolution in his administration. The meeting was closed to the press, but an audio recording was slipped to the Associated Press. Kotlikoff asked for more time to implement reforms and push for cultural changes in school social life. Kotlikoff said replacing a president isn't the right way to address the situation and would harm Cornell's reputation. For nearly a year, President Trump's been trying to persuade voters not to get riled up over rising prices, and numerous polls suggest voters aren't buying Trump's sales pitch. Respondents giving it low marks on the cost of living. Silver Bulletin is an aggregator of public polling and says on average more than 70% of respondents in recent polling disapprove of Trump's handling of inflation. Spencer Kimball, executive director of Emerson College Polling Center, tells CBC News, polling indicates that the economy is the top issue for voters across the country heading into the midterms. Drill down further into the data, he says it's the cost of living rather than jobs or taxes underlying those concerns about the economy.
0: Hi, I'm Senator Scott Beck, Vermont Senate Republican leader. 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The end result, Vermonters get forced out. It's time for change. 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
2: Jake Bowers and Jared Mitchell hit back-to-back homers off Blake Snell to regain the lead in the seventh inning, and the Milwaukee Brewers beat the L.A. Dodgers 6-2 to take a 3-game-to-none lead in the NL Championship Series. The Dodgers had just taken a 2-1 lead in the bottom of the sixth inning before they got stunned. The loss pushed the two-time defending World Series champs on the brink of elimination. They'd only trailed 3-0 in a best-of-7 postseason series once previously in franchise history. They got swept by the Baltimore Orioles. That was the 1966 World Series. Of course, Dodgers manager Dave Roberts has a personal history of being on a team down 3-0 in a best-of-7 postseason series. Of course, he was the guy who stole second in the late innings of Game 4, Red Sox versus Yankees in 2004. Red Sox came from behind, winning that game and the 3 games after that, advancing. Game 4 is tonight at Dodger Stadium, 8 p.m. first pitch, 7:30 pregame on WDEV. Earlier on, it will be the Guardians at the Rays in the AL Championship Series Game 3. That game had to be moved into the daytime in order to accommodate weather. The Athletics beat the Hornets 114-93. Alex Tuch scored twice and added an assist, and the Capitals beat the Canadiens 5-4. And we will have a look at the Money Watch in 30 seconds.
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2: We are watching the wires, and the investors are too. They're going to be getting more inflation data this morning with the September reading on the producer prices out. In a couple of minutes at 8:30, new retail sales figures and weekly jobless claims also slated for release at that hour. Corporate earnings season continues today. Regional banks, U.S. Bancorp, and PNC due to report. Charles Schwab's also scheduled to post earnings. There's growing concerns that the Fed could tighten monetary policy more aggressively before year's end, after new data showed consumer prices in September rose faster than expected on a year-over-year basis. That was yesterday's in consumer price index news. In Asia, South Korea's KOSPI fell over 7.84%. They were dragged by tech heavyweights SK Hynix and Samsung. Japan's Nikkei 225 down 4.4%. South Burlington tech company OnLogic's been sold for $675 million to the Japan-based Omron Corporation. OnLogic leaders say they will operate as an independent business, but will be able to scale up their operations better. They say they plan to continue manufacturing their industrial computers on site at their headquarters in South Burlington and at their facility in the Netherlands. There will be bonuses for employees as part of the transaction, and OnLogic says there will be no layoffs. The deal has to go through regulatory review, but it's expected to close in January. And now a word for our friends at 802 Subaru. 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
2: Not your typical estate find, read the police report. Dateline Austin, Texas, police responded when an estate sale shopper going through their purchases discovered a box filled with live grenades from World War II. Austin Police Department's bomb squad showed up and confirmed the box contained live and active grenades. The report reads, handling 80-year-old explosives with unknown stabilities, dangerous, precise work. Police say the grenades were safely seized and removed from the scene. Last week, we had a story on about a massive pumpkin that broke the Guinness record across the pond in England. Now a Rhode Island farmer's massive pumpkin weighed in at 3,156 pounds, and this one might break that record. Ron Wallace of Coventry, Rhode Island, placed his sensational squash on the scale at the Southern New England Giant Pumpkin Weigh-Off in Warren, Rhode Island. If the weigh-in is approved by Guinness World Records, Wallace's pumpkin will take the record from a gargantuan gourd that weighed in at 2,856.8 pounds at the Wargrave Nursery Giant Pumpkin Weigh-Off in Berkshire, England, on October the 3rd. You're at the morning news service from WDEV on this Thursday, October the 15th. We have 42 degrees under a mix of sun and clouds, warming up to the mid-50s today. And Ryan Knapp's forecast from the Mount Washington Weather Office up in about 15 minutes. In the headlines, Ukrainian drones attack an oil refinery in Russia's Ryazan region. Vermont's looking to set up a shelter for the homeless with the most intense and complex medical needs. And a traffic stop leads to a drug arrest on Interstate 91 in Putney overnight. 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
5: Ukrainian President Zelensky says that Russia never honored a so-called energy ceasefire. So, after a brief pause, he says Ukrainian attacks on Russian oil refineries will resume. SpaceX CEO Elon Musk says he has nothing to do with recent limits on Ukraine's ability to use satellite internet, has hampered the country's ability to thwart attacks from Russia. With the crucial midterm elections fast approaching, President Trump continues to stump for Republican candidates. That includes Arizona's GOP gubernatorial candidate Andy Biggs. Later yesterday in Montana, the president praised GOP congressional candidate Aaron Flint as a true American patriot. Today, the president takes a day off from the campaign trail. Tomorrow, it's a midterm campaign rally in Dalton in North Georgia. Dow futures up 117 points. More details, srnnews.com.
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0: nearly 250 grams of suspected cocaine when they searched a passenger in the car. 18-year-old Yexiel Tirado of Springfield, Massachusetts, accused of trafficking cocaine. He was arrested and is held at Southern State Correctional Facility on $25,000 bail. He has his day in court at Windham County Court today. State of Vermont's looking to set up a shelter for the homeless with the most intense and complex medical needs. The recent reforms aim to wean Vermont off the use of hotels and motels for the homeless and instead place them in shelters, treatment facilities, and other settings. The goal is to put them on a path to permanent housing. The Department of Children and Families and the Aging and the Independent Living Department recently issued a notice of funding opportunity to set up at least one shelter to accommodate up to 25 people with some of the most complex needs that may be in danger, a hotel room or another setting. Officials say it will require collaboration with a healthcare provider who will assist in taking care of people's needs. The state's hoping to set up the shelter in the new year. The homelessness continuum reforms also look to set up other specialized shelters, including one serving Vermonters in drug recovery. Vermont State Police are searching for a suspect who stole a diesel fuel tank from a St. Albans home. The theft occurred on Barnum Road, and police were notified back on Friday just after 9:30 in the morning. Investigators between then and now have determined that someone stole 200 to 300 gallons of diesel fuel over multiple instances. State police are asking to anybody who recognizes the person caught on surveillance photos that you can see on Channel 3's website to contact the St. Albans Barracks. WDEV News Time, 836.
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0: Burlington Mayor Emma Mulvaney-Stanek signed an executive order outlining how the city will handle civil immigration arrests at sensitive locations. A press conference yesterday, Mulvaney-Stanek signed the city's approach to Act 150, a state law that bans civil arrests, including civil immigration arrests, in places like schools, houses of worship, polling locations, and other protected spaces. The mayor said the executive order also clarifies that Burlington police will not respond to ICE enforcement at sensitive locations unless there is a reported public safety concern. If officers do respond, their role is limited to maintaining public safety under existing department policy. The mayor also called on state leaders to review and make changes to the state's fair and impartial policing policy, which she says will be part of next year's legislative agenda from the city. Financial disclosures filed this week show the Republican Governors Association's given $400,000 to a super PAC called A Stronger Vermont. The filing said the super PAC has spent $250,000 on mass media, which includes radio and television ads. A current ad running supports Governor Phil Scott and criticizes Democratic challenger Amanda Janu. Under law, super PACs cannot interact with candidates, so they are independently supporting Scott's campaign. A Stronger Vermont has existed for the past 10 years. Its largest contributions were during Scott's first gubernatorial campaign in 2016 when they got over $3 billion. The limestone holding the Bennington Battle Monument is waterlogged with thousands of gallons of water. Channel 3 reports before the state can make repairs to the 300-foot-tall obelisk, officials have to see what's underneath, which ties into the reason the monument's there. It's been a little over a week now of digging trenches and studying the dirt below the monument. The archaeology work is required for federal funding. The state says the timing aligned with the recent

0: celebration of the 250th anniversary of the monument. Jess Robinson is Vermont State archaeologist and tells Channel 3 researchers have dug down as far as a dozen feet below what filled up the monument's green. The state says ground radar showed multiple structure remnants. Researchers have dug up relics of a tavern and a 19th century buildings. They are still looking for remains of a storehouse and armory, which the British targeted for supplies but never got to because of the American resistance. 8:39 is our time, and we'll listen next to Tom McLeod and his community calendar, after which we will check in with David Zuckerman. What's coming up on Vermont Viewpoint today?
1: When you vote this year, don't miss the Central Vermont Career Center bond. 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However you vote, don't miss it. 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
2: With the WDEV Community Calendar, I'm Tom McLeod. There's a Teen Owl Banding and Pizza Night. This is for teens. You're invited to meet real-life northern Saw-Whet Owls, eat pizza, and then hang out around the fire. That comes our way this Thursday, October 15th at 7:30. It's at the North Branch Nature Center on Elm Street in Montpelier, and that one is free. Coming up on Saturday, it's an indoor-outdoor yard sale with steamed hot dogs and a bake sale. And that, as I mentioned, Saturday morning at 9, and that'll be at the First Congregational Church in Brookfield. The Heading United Methodist Church in Barrie has their chicken pie supper, and that comes our way this Saturday. They'll be serving at 4:30 and 6:30. 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Jenna's House has their open house. They've been doing this for 6 years, but this year they're doing a Halloween theme. They'll have costumes and pumpkins, candy, community, and a bunch of surprises. Prizes in the haunted basement. There'll be a jack-o'-lantern carving station, treats and a Halloween movie, cider, food and more, and costumes encouraged. This is at Jenna's House, 117 St. John's Road in Johnson, Saturday the 17th. The opening ceremony is at 3, and the open haunted house gets underway at 3:30. It's free, family-friendly, and open to everybody. I'm Tom McLeod with the WDEV Community Calendar.
0: And I'm Bob Welch with the Morning News Service. We are at 8:42, and David Zuckerman in the studio this morning. Good morning.
3: Good morning, Bob. Nice to see you this morning, and beautiful morning between the two rainy days, I think, we got yesterday and coming up tomorrow. Today on the show, I hope folks will be interested. We've got Maura Collins from the Vermont Housing Financing Agency going to be on for the first hour, so we're going to talk all kinds of things around housing, affordability. We can touch on any number of topics. I'm sure that's going to be a hot one for folks out there. We know it's been a tough road to hoe out there for folks to find affordable housing. Builders having a tough time building housing and that whole conversation. And then from 10 to 11, I've got folks from the Vermont Association for the Blind and Visually Disabled. They're going to come in and talk about White Cane Day. There's a safety training tomorrow, but also all the work they do. A lot of folks, whether born or developing visual impairment, older folks, ways that life can be improved and made a little easier by their work and others. And we'll have folks calling in and those chatting with them.
0: All right. We will check in with you again just after the 9 o'clock news here on WDEV. It's 8:43.
4: 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Yeah, I really love it.
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4: 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I never know what I'm going to see. I've seen some incredible things. One of the first calls that I had in the area, I turned the corner in this living room, and there's an original Gilbert Stuart painting of George Washington. It was not for sale, but it's just incredible. I mean, I didn't have to go to the museum, drive to wherever, the Met, and I got to see it and talk to the lady about it. Her great-great-great relative was a signer of the Declaration, and they grew up in Philadelphia. Well, she got the George painting by Gilbert Stuart. And she called her brother up and said, what about the Martha? And he said, we didn't think anybody wanted it. It's in the dumpster. The stories are incredible. I love it.
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0: WDEV News Time is 8:44. Ukrainian drones attacked a refinery in Russia's Ryazan region today, hours after Ukrainian President Zelensky said a brief truce spurned by Moscow was over amid deepening tensions with Washington. Russia's defense ministry and Ryazan's governor, Pavel Malkov, say the drone strike started a fire at the refinery about 180 miles southeast of Moscow. A senior Ukrainian official spoke on condition of anonymity because he wasn't authorized to speak publicly, confirmed that Ukraine had hit the refinery. The roof of a private school collapsed in northwestern Pakistan, the community of Peshawar, killing at least 28 children and a teacher and injuring more than 50 other people. Lady Reading Hospital spokesperson Mohammed Asim said all of the children killed or injured at Al-Khalir School were 13 or younger. Some of the injured were in critical condition hours after the collapse. Rescue officials said that everyone trapped beneath the rubble had been pulled out and crews were clearing the debris. An injured teacher speaking from a hospital bed after regaining consciousness said that the three-story school had an estimated 1,200 students enrolled in nursery through fifth grade. 8:45 at WDEV. 42 degrees under a mix of sun and clouds in Waterbury. Ryan Knapp at the Mount Washington Weather Office.
6: High pressure will quickly build over the region Thursday, then shift offshore this evening as low pressure approaches from the southwest for Friday. Thursday will start with mostly cloudy skies as low clouds linger, but a clearing trend is expected with the building ridge. Winds will be from the north at 5 to 15 miles per hour, and highs will be ranging from the mid to upper 50s in the Champlain Valley and upper valley with lower to mid 50s in the Northeast Kingdom. Overnight clouds will spread back in as low pressure approaches from the southwest for Friday. A few overrunning rain showers could reach areas by Friday morning commutes. Winds will shift to the southeast at 5 to 10 miles per hour, and lows will be ranging from the upper 30s to lower 40s in the Champlain Valley and mid to upper 30s for the upper valley and Northeast Kingdom. For Radio Vermont, this is meteorologist Ryan Knapp reporting from the Mount Washington Observatory.
0: Again, 42 degrees in Waterbury.
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0: And getting ready perhaps for some wildfires in the Los Angeles area. In fact, that's not the only place. It's the Northern California as well. Large swaths of that state expected to see fire weather today, and thousands could lose power as utilities try not to spark wildfires during hot and windy conditions expected to last through the weekend. LA's Mayor Karen Bass, who's faced criticism for her city's response to deadly fires in 2025, said she's directed the fire department to deploy personnel and equipment ahead of the winds. The fire department's also requested assistance from the state's Office of Emergency Services. Dry, warm, and gusty northeast winds, known as the Santa Anas, which blow from the interior of Southern California towards the coast and offshore, are expected with the strongest winds forecast for this afternoon through Friday. Winds expected to reach 40 miles an hour, gusting to 70 in the San Gabriel Mountains in L.A. County, and the Santa Susana Mountains, which are mostly in Ventura County. Pacific Gas and Electric has notified 88,000 customers in 29 California counties that it may need to proactively turn power off to reduce the risk of winds toppling over energized power lines that could start a fire. Planned shutoffs had started for some by last night. Cornell University's president Michael Kotlikoff faced angry members of that school's faculty last night at a meeting that underscored deep frustration over his administration's handling of a woman's report that she was gang-raped at a fraternity house 2 years ago. Kotlikoff acknowledged some missteps, but also defended his leadership as he took questions from the university's faculty senate before it defeated a no-confidence resolution in his administration. The meeting was closed to the press, but an audio recording slipped to the Associated Press by someone revealed Kotlikoff asked for more time to implement reforms and push for cultural changes in student social life. Kotlikoff said replacing a president isn't the right way to address the situation and would harm Cornell's reputation. 8:50 on WDEV. Final look at the drive this morning, and we're starting to see things wake up in fine style on Route 2A. This looks like someone directing traffic. Looks like it is predominantly a southbound affair on Route 2A as the congestion stops on Industrial Avenue. There's nothing to the south of that is of concern. It's a slowdown running from Industrial Avenue right up to Essex Junction on Route 2A, though that may be in both directions. As we look towards the day ahead, there is ongoing road work on Interstate 89. This is in White River Junction as the bridge goes over the Connecticut River, and these delays will get worse before they get better. It's working on the bridge and the stuff connecting to it. And so this is Interstate 89 southbound from the Vermont state line to milepost 60. That's New Hampshire milepost 60. And the left lane is closed. And then the northbound direction has a lane closed as well, from milepost 60 to the Vermont state line. And so when you close down a single lane on a road as busy as Interstate 89 is around the Connecticut River, you find out quite quickly how many people use it. And there are delays getting from 91 on to 89 southbound as a result of all that. Lake Champlain ferries running on or close to schedule. Still on the road, easy does it. Our next report will be during the midday news service around 12:10. Jake Bowers and Jared Mitchell hit back-to-back homers off Blake Snell to regain the lead in the seventh inning, and the Milwaukee Brewers beat the Dodgers 6-2. They take a 3-0 lead in the NL Championship Series. The Dodgers had just taken a 2-1 lead in the bottom of the sixth before getting stunned. Loss pushed the two-time defending World Series champs to the brink of elimination. They had only trailed 3-0 in a best-of-seven postseason series once previously in franchise history. That's when they got swept by the Baltimore Orioles in 1966 in the World Series. But manager Dave Roberts of the Dodgers has a personal memory of being down 3-0 in the 2004 American League Championship Series. He was with the Red Sox, and they won that year. Game 4 is tonight at Dodger Stadium, 8 p.m. first pitch, 7:30 pregame right here. Earlier on, it will be Cleveland at Tampa Bay in the American League Championship Series, game number 3, and we'll have scoreboard updates on that through the afternoon. The Celtics beat the Hornets 114-93, and the Canadiens lost to the Capitals 5-4.
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8: Hi, I'm Emily Wheeler Reynolds. I'm running for state rep in Berrytown and Williamstown. 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
0: As we look at the Money Watch update at 8:55, Jamie Cox's managing partner for Harris Financial Group telling CNBC, inflation is cooking with gas. It is abundantly clear where the inflation impulse originates, but two wars need to end before we get any relief. The Federal Reserve made the mistake of calling COVID-era inflation transitory, and now it appears they are set to make the same mistake in reverse on energy supply shock, but that's their insight on it. Investors reacting to more insights on the inflation front. The September reading on producer prices came in at 0.5% on the month, putting the annual inflation rate at 6.3%. It's the biggest 12-month gain since 2022. While the monthly figure was just below the 0.6% that economists polled by Dow Jones expected, the annual rate was above the consensus rate of consensus estimate of 5.5%, and we will find out more of what this winds up resulting in the markets as we go through the trading day, which starts at 9:30. In Asia, South Korea's KOSPI fell over 7.84%, dragged by tech heavyweights SK Hynix and Samsung. Japan's Nikkei 225 down 4.4%. Corporate earnings season continues with regional banks, U.S. Bancorp and PNC, due to report. Charles Schwab's also scheduled to post earnings today. And we will have weekly jobless claims that will be coming out at some point. We haven't had access to them as yet. You have been listening to the Morning News Service on this Thursday, October the 15th. I'm Bob Welch. We have Vermont Viewpoint on the way after the hourly news. And we'll take a break right here and come back in a moment.
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0: I'm Bob Welch. You've been listening to the morning news service. We've got 44 degrees under a mix of sun and clouds. We're approaching 55 today. I'll be back with you right around noontime for the midday news service.
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12: Breaking news this hour from Town Hall. I'm Rich Thomason. President Trump, who's been spending a lot of time on the campaign trail ahead of the midterm elections, takes a day off today. Tomorrow, he'll be back at it with a rally for Republicans in North Georgia. Yesterday, it was a stop in Arizona and then Montana.
13: Appearing in the city of Kalispell, Trump urged the audience to support the state's Republican candidates.
14: And we're going to elect a true American patriot, a fantastic man, a great guy, Aaron Flint.
13: Flint is running to represent Montana's 1st Congressional District. Trump went on to tell supporters to pretend he's on the ballot, saying the last time Democrats were in power, they gave the country the worst inflation in American history. Earlier in the day, Trump told a crowd in Bullhead City, Arizona, to back the Republican nominee for governor, Congressman Andy Biggs. Trump's midterm blitz continues with future stops planned in Kentucky, Kansas, and North Carolina. I'm Mark Mayfield.
12: Is the Trump administration trying to lay the groundwork for the deportation of Somali native Congresswoman Ilhan Omar?
15: The Minnesota Democrats' Washington, D.C. area home was searched by federal agents on Monday, who were reportedly seeking evidence of fraud and false statements in immigration paperwork, among other things. On Wednesday, the Wall Street Journal cited U.S. officials as saying the probe was aimed at building a case to strip her of her U.S. citizenship and ultimately deport her. Omar was born in Somalia in 1982 and came to the U.S. with her family in 1995. I'm Michael Kastner.
12: Amid stubborn inflation, Social Security recipients will get the largest cost of living adjustment in 3 years next year. 3.6% bump in benefits, averaging about $75 per month. On Wall Street this morning, the Dow futures are up 151 points, NASDAQ futures down 331 points, and the S&P futures are off 18. More on these stories, townhall.com.
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12: Brazil's Senate has voted to cut the country's work week from 6 to 5 days, making good on a presidential campaign pledge.
18: This reform amends Brazil's constitution and includes a reduction in working hours from 44 to 40 hours per week. 75 senators voted in favor, with only one against. It was a key promise by Luiz Inácio Lula da Silva, a former union leader, when he was elected in 2022, and is one of the only substantial achievements of his third term in office. He's hoping it will give him momentum ahead of this month's runoff presidential vote against the right-wing senator, Flavio Bolsonaro. He voted in favor of the measure after initially opposing it.
19: The BBC's Warren Bull. New report raises questions about the credentials of White House Press Secretary Katie Zachariah. Wall Street Journal reports she never passed a U.S. bar exam despite referring to herself as a lawyer. News and analysis. Townhall.com. Higher prices could put a damper on winter travel plans for almost half of Americans.
20: A new WalletHub survey finds 49% say rising travel costs could derail their plans, while 30% believe traveling is worth going into debt for. Another 30% are still paying off travel debt from last winter. The latest inflation report shows airline fares are up more than 22% from a year ago, while hotel stays and rental cars are also more expensive. Despite those increases, travel industry leaders say many consumers are still willing to pay the higher prices. I'm Matt Mattinson.
19: Pope Leo continues to recover in Rome's Gemelli Hospital after undergoing lung cancer surgery. Vatican officials say Leo's recovery is progressing normally with blood tests and a chest x-ray showing the expected results. 71-year-old U.S.-born Pope resumed eating normally and has started walking after doctors removed the lower lobe of his right lung on Tuesday. More on these stories, townhall.com.
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3: 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Today is the 15th of October, the Ides of October. It's moving along. Beautiful foliage. That wind was sad to see a lot of leaves fall, but over in the Champlain Valley, there's still a fair amount of color. I'm going to assume up in the kingdom, there's a lot of it's gone by, but I hope folks enjoyed it. I've certainly been enjoying it. I want to talk about today's show a little bit. We're going to have, I'll talk about the second hour first, as is often the case, so that you're aware of what's coming up later before I get into this hour. In the second hour from 10 to 11, I've got Tom Frank and John Thomas from the Vermont Association for the Blind and Visually Impaired. Today is White Cane Day. There's going to be some workshops on helping people understand a little bit more about visually impaired life and ways to help folks out. This organization does tremendous work. We're going to talk with them more about their work, whether one is born visually impaired or blind, or whether that develops over time, different ways and technologies and things that have helped many, many people continue to live wonderful and complete lives while being blind or visually impaired. So if you know someone or you're aging and it's a possibility, please listen in and feel free to call in during that second hour. And in the first hour, I've got a great guest sitting in the studio with me, Maura Collins. She's the executive director of the Vermont Housing Finance Agency. We're going to be talking about what VHFA does, how they're structured, how they came to be, how she got into the work, what they do. We know that affordable housing is a massive, probably that and healthcare are two of the biggest topics that I think are really crushing people economically in our state today. And so really welcome your calls with respect to either housing struggles you're facing, housing opportunities, the whole topic from soup to nuts we'll be talking about in this first hour. And of course, we welcome your calls at 244-1777. You can feel free to call in, and Bob in the box there will take your call. Get me your name and we'll get you on air so you can ask the experts, which I am not, and Maura is, on housing issues. So without further ado, Maura Collins, Executive Director of Vermont Housing Finance Agency. Welcome to the studio.
21: Good morning. It's great to be here.
3: Good morning. And, my listeners know well that I before getting deep into the issue or the organization, it's always nice to know people better. You know, we have a world of instant assumptions about folks in the world of social media, and my goal is to sort of rehumanize the planet one guest at a time. So tell us a little bit about yourself. You're head of this large organization. We'll get into that in a moment. Well, how'd you get there? You know, who are you? What do you like to do?
1: How did I get there is a great question. I'm a mom of three, most importantly, one at UVM, one off at college, and one just starting high school. And so my time away from them is very important to me and how I choose to spend it. And I choose to dedicate my career to affordable housing. And that really was born when I was living in Boston after college, and it was 9/11 that actually solidified my career in affordable housing, because it was my first job out of college. I actually went to school to be a journalist and was working for an affordable housing consulting agency when that morning we were evacuated from our building very dramatically downtown. And when making my way across the city to find my husband and then to make our way home, I was watching the shopkeepers pull down those like garage door grates, right, and protecting the glass and the everyone that morning thought that all the buildings were going to fall and that all the
3: who knew what was next, right?
1: The violence was going to begin. And it was walking past people on the street who I know were feeling as emotional as I was that morning. Literally, we were all crying. And knowing that while I was trying to make my way to my safe refuge of my home, that they didn't have one. And that really is when my job, fresh job out of college, turned into a passion. And I have been so lucky to never have experienced housing insecurity. And I've largely lived in relatively affordable housing, although that is relative. But it really sparked a passion that has stayed with me for the last 26 years.
3: Yeah. And you weren't head of VHFA to start. How do you work your way up? I mean, I think sometimes for folks that, like myself, that got into statewide office eventually, or, you know, others who become, you know, prominent figures, heads of large organizations like you are, I don't know, a lot of folks don't see that as a possibility, although seeing a woman lead it is always good, and different folks that don't all look like me leading everything is good. How'd you get there?
1: Yeah, I went to college to be a journalist, and so I do have a lot of curiosity, I really enjoy interviewing people, which doesn't have to be quite so formal, but it just means connecting and finding out what people's passions are and what they're interested in. And I decided, my family moved up to Vermont in 2002. I had been doing some affordable housing related data work, and I started as the research analyst at VHFA and started looking at the housing market needs, and was very proud. My first baby was birthing the Vermont Housing Data website, which is www.housingdata.org. It was born 9 months after I started at VHFA, and it's a place where Vermonters, it really was, April of 2003. We launched it in partnership with UVM Center for Rural Studies and some funding from, I believe it was Senator Leahy at the time. But we created this website where you can get the directory of all the affordable housing in the state. You can get community profiles about every town, village, county in the state, looking at the housing demand, meaning the demographics of the people living in each community, as well as the housing supply and incomes and the mismatch thereof. And there's a housing toolkit there where communities, we list all the housing commissions in the state and give resources about if your community is struggling with X, Y, or Z housing challenge, what are some of the policy levers you could pull? So starting as the research analyst, promoting this website, really building it out, then got pregnant and started working part-time. I always like to make sure people understand that of my 24 years at the agency, that 13 of them were actually only working 20 hours a week. I chose to be a working mom that was very important to me, and I really credit the previous executive director, Sarah Carpenter, with having the vision of realizing that, allowing me to take that time to work while also being home with my kids before they were in school, was a part of why I think I then made VHFA my forever home. And I progressed. I got a master's while on maternity leaves because I was blessed with good sleepers. And then ended up in an executive role overseeing HR and IT, and eventually was exposed to enough of the agency that in 2018, when Sarah announced she was going to be retiring at the end of the year, they did a national search. And at that point, I had worked in just about every department of the agency and had been doing policy work, had met you at the State House, a lot of advocacy with my public administration master's and different things. And so was able to turn the communications, the policy work, the research, and then my growing on-the-job knowledge of finance into being named the executive director in the start of 2019.
3: Oh, that's great. I do want to give a nod to Sarah Carpenter, the work she did. And I knew her through that same role for a long time. And she's now
1: still a city councilor.
3: I was going to say, she's now a city councilor in Burlington. I mean, I look at so many people across the state who engage in our communities in so many different roles. And sometimes once it's in your blood, it's hard to get out of it, get it out. It's inherent in a lot of Vermonters, which is really fantastic. We're going to actually jump to a quick break. And then we'll come back and start talking about VHFA and the work you do. I think that website, in case people didn't catch it the first time, housingdata.org, really sounds like a great all-in-one bucket of information from an everyday citizen just kind of trying to find out more about what's available in their town, how their town works with respect to housing, to the statewide picture. What a great resource. So housingdata.org, if you didn't catch that before. Folks, you're listening to Vermont Viewpoint here on WDEV, and we'll be right back.
2: Hi, my name is Craig Luce. I'm the director of rehabilitation at Copley Hospital. I came to Copley nearly 20 years ago because I wanted to work in a place where relationships matter, and that's exactly what I found. I know my coworkers, I know my patients, and I have the privilege of helping people regain mobility and independence every day. Seeing former patients out in the community and knowing I have played a small part in their journey is incredibly rewarding. I feel connected to this community and this team, and that's why I choose to work at Copley Hospital.

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1: Elect Rob LeClaire, Chris Netto, and Peter Schmeckle.
2: For 30 years, Vermont has been on the forefront of an experiment with progressive policies, and the results are clear. The experiment has failed. Vermont now has the most expensive health care in the country. Our public schools cost more per pupil than every other state but one, and our student outcomes are dropping the fastest. We have the fastest growing homeless population, and our energy prices are among the highest in the country. And Vermont is last for economic momentum. With this track record of policy failure, it's not surprising that a recent poll shows 89% of Vermonters find our state unaffordable, and 64% of young adults are planning to leave. What has been missing from our policies is fiscal responsibility. You can't increase spending at twice the rate of inflation without consequences. We need to change Vermont's fiscal direction before it's too late. I'm Elizabeth Brown, State Director of the Fiscal Alliance Foundation. Find out more about how Vermont got here and how we can get back on track at fiscalalliancefoundation.org or follow us on social media.
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5: Welcome back to Vermont Viewpoint here on WDEV. Thank you so much for joining me this morning. I'm in the studio with Maura Collins, the Executive Director of the Vermont Housing Finance Agency, and we're going to get into what is the Vermont Housing Finance Agency. I was reading up on the website a bit and was reminded, first and foremost, it's not a state agency, right? This is entirely federal.
6: No, entirely independent. So in the 60s, the federal government created these private activity bonds. They're essentially bonds like you would invest in that are tax exempt. And so you don't pay any taxes on your earnings. And not everyone can issue these bonds, only for good, maybe charitable purposes. So higher ed, economic development, affordable housing, healthcare, and the like. So,
5: although those are big umbrellas.
6: They really are. And so it was in the 70s that the state realized there was this opportunity where they were getting this allocation of these resources. And so the legislature created VSAC, the Vermont Student Assistance Corporation, and they would do the lending around higher ed using these private activity bonds, created VEDA, the Vermont Economic Development Authority, which does the lending for small businesses and economic development efforts around the state, the Vermont Municipal Bond Bank, which does a lot of the school and healthcare lending and things like that, helping municipalities access the bond market, and then VHFA. So a lot of us are all just over 50 years old at this point, our agencies, and me as well.
5: Put me in the box, too.
6: So that means that the legislature did create us. The governor appoints most of our board. There's a few ex officio roles where we have the state treasurer and some others on our board. But then it's up to us to sell these bonds. You can imagine that if you're not paying taxes, payments on a bond you're receiving, you're going to accept a slightly lower rate of return than normal. Yeah. So we, let's just say that if we need money to lend out for mortgages, we'll go to the bond market and say, we'll give you 4.5%, 5% if you let us use your money for the next 30 years. And we turn around and make a mortgage at 5.5% or 6%.
5: Where now it's 7.5%.
6: And we can live off that spread. And the feds limit us to 1.125 or 1.5 or so. It's not unlimited, the spread between what we pay out to our bondholders.
5: The goal is to have that lower value cost benefit
6: Exactly.
5: Constituent or whomever.
6: So we can offer mortgages to mostly first time, but not exclusively first time home buyers, moderate income home buyers who are buying a home, and to developers of larger apartment buildings. Then in the late 80s, the federal tax credit program came about. This is the nation's largest source of funding to create affordable rental housing. And VHFA was the chosen entity to administer that program since 1987. And, you know, programs have grown. We do not receive any appropriations for operations. We're not in the state's budget. There was a time during the pandemic when there was federal resources available, and we saw that there was a gap in serving middle-income Vermonters, people who didn't qualify for our traditional programs, but still were in need of housing assistance. And we did get some appropriations to build some starter homes.
5: Now, sort of federal money passed through the state, not so much straight up Vermont tax dollars.
6: Correct. Yeah. And although, you know, state money is all fungible, I have to say.
5: Sure.
6: And so, and a rental revolving loan fund that really was designed to help spur the participation and partnership with employers where and municipalities, that if those entities were chipping in some money, then there'd be some low interest loans available. So, you know, we have to make sure that our loans are paid back. So we are different than the other agencies. Exactly. The whole system falls apart if we can't keep those bondholders paid. And so we are, we have credit ratings we have to care about. We are highly rated and well run, and that's important to Wall Street. But I do think even our name is unique, because Vermont is unusual that we have so many housing funders in the state. We have the Department of Housing that's in the governor's administration. And as we know, that whoever's in charge at the governor's level will appoint who the commissioner of housing is and control that arm. We have
5: Alex Farrell, right?
6: It is. Yep. And then we have the State Housing Authority, which largely is administering federal resources, the biggest one being the Section 8 Housing Choice Voucher Program, which is helping renters afford apartments, whether they be the kind of buildings that we're financing or mom and pop landlords.
5: Yep.
6: And then VHCB, the Housing Conservation Board, was created in the late 80s to bring together two unlikely bedfellows of conservation and housing initiatives. And I really appreciate that VHFA, the A, which people often confuse, what does that stand for? You know, being an agency, we really act as if we have agency. We act independently. We obviously have to work with politicians and have to work with the powers that be, administering federal tax credits and things like that.
5: And developers and property. I mean, you work with
6: everybody. We really do. And lenders who are our participating lenders are who you go to get our mortgage products. But we're able to act with an independence and looking at what's best for Vermont, which is why I appreciated my journey through the agency of starting with the data and the needs and looking at where are these limited resources most effectively going to be deployed and trying to get that to those communities.
5: So I assume those needs or whatnot have varied over time. We are hearing every day affordable housing is an issue all over the state. Is there some apex piece of that you're honed in on right now? I mean, is it the senior transition from larger houses to condos? Is it first time home buyers, younger people who are so priced out of the market? What are the arenas that you would say, if you have to kind of focus your resources in one direction or another, that right now you would say are the top topics.
6: Yes, it's those and it's so many others. When I've spoken to the legislature and others, I often say that we didn't get here for one reason and we're not going to get out of here with one solution. And so talking to people, everyone has a great idea of what's causing the housing crisis. And the good news is I can tell them all that they're right. So if you're in one of the 12 or 15 communities that really is impacted by short-term rentals, you're right that that is shrinking the available housing for full-time Vermonters.
5: Yep.
6: If you are struggling to, you're locked into a 3% interest rate and you really want to downsize, but you know that you'd have to start over at a 7% rate, then you're right that financing and interest rate challenges are a problem. If you're a builder who's trying to bring modest homes because you see the need in the state and you truly want to build a home that could be sold at, let's say, $300,000. You can't because of tariffs and federal requirements and regulations and the time it takes to get housing built in the state. So it's all the things you mentioned and so many others, which is why we need a real diffuse response to what we're doing.
5: And some people would say that a diffuse response to challenges sort of parses the money out in too many places, and so it doesn't do that. But in this case, you feel like that is the way to go with the range of organizations out there, that a little bit of all those things needs to happen.
6: Well, and my solution is not always money. I want to be very clear. I mean, there's a lot of ways to calculate money, and that's it. I do think that when it comes to direct appropriations, we do need to be laser focused on not just what are we doing, but are we doing enough? And we have to look at efficiency and we have to look at effectiveness. And I don't think the state has done a great job at doing that. I think we're a small state. We all know each other. David, I've known you the whole time I've lived here. And we have each other's cell phone numbers. Half of us are related to each other. And so,
5: full disclosure, last we checked, I don't believe Mara and I are, but
6: no, just we are not related.
5: Just
6: and
5: fun on the radio.
6: Yeah. And before today, I don't think we had each other's cell phone numbers. But it is, it does, because of that familiarity, we sometimes do have a harder time holding each other accountable. You know, I know people and it's hard for me to turn to them and to say, I know you're doing something, but are you doing enough? And could we have done more with that money? And so that's really the moment I think we're in uniquely right now, is that I'm watching Reddit and Facebook comments and the public discourse that I'm hearing, not just tied to the election, but well before that. And there is a real populist sentiment that the state and state government and leadership has not had enough backbone to turn to their friends and neighbors and say, but could we have done better? Could we have done more? And I'm here to say that from VHFA's perspective, we certainly can. I want to stand up first and say, I can look at programs I've led just since being the director in the last 7 years that I would do differently and I wish had been structured in a different way. And man, the lessons learned are numerous.
5: Well, and maybe like any organization, whether it's state government, whether it's a personal business, whether it's a nonprofit agency such as yours, something that worked 25 or 30 years ago may not work today. So it's important to review the processes and how one does things. And when I look at my farm and go, you know, I've learned a lot about being a boss, and I wasn't a great boss for every year that I've been a boss, because you make mistakes, you know. And is, I think you're right. The idea of holding friends accountable is difficult. And yet we also can do it better here than a lot of places because we're actually friends. You know, when you just yell at someone you don't know, that's usually not very productive. Just my little,
6: I would agree,
5: little
6: with
5: side
6: that
5: bit from your comments there. One of the things you said a lot there, and it was all fascinating. I did write down, do you hold workshops about that lending opportunity you offer? I'm going to ask the question, then go to break, so you get to think about your answer. With realtors. So some realtors, because there's a couple thousand realtors around the state. They're at different levels of experience. Some might know very well what you do. Some don't. So reaching out to some of those different groups you work with, how do you help reach them? And we'll kind of come to that after the break. We've got a news break coming up. Folks, you're listening to Vermont Viewpoint. We welcome your calls at 244-1777. I'm with Maura Collins, the executive director of the Vermont Housing Finance Agency. I often want to say home. Vermont Housing Finance Agency on Vermont Viewpoint here on WDEV. We'll be right back.
7: With SRN News, I'm Rich Thomason in Washington. President Trump, who's been spending a lot of time on the campaign trail ahead of the midterm elections, takes a day off today. Tomorrow, he'll be back at it with a rally for Republicans in North Georgia. Yesterday, it was a stop in Arizona and then Montana. The Trump administration appears to be trying to lay the groundwork for the deportation of Somali native Congresswoman Ilhan Omar, whose Washington, D.C. home was recently raided by federal agents. Amid persistently stubborn inflation, Social Security recipients will be getting the largest cost of living adjustment in 3 years next year, a 3.6% bump in benefits, averaging about $75 per month. On Wall Street, ahead of this morning's opening bell, stock futures are mixed. Dow futures up 105 points, NASDAQ futures down 370. More details, SRNNews.com.
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10: This is Governor Phil Scott. 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But the majority had other ideas, like passing historic property tax hikes in Act 181, which hurt Vermont in a big way economically. But 2 years ago, you sent me the help I needed by sending me a more balanced legislature to Montpelier. 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We need more legislators like Steve working for all Vermonters. 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
1: 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I'm your host, David Zuckerman. Thank you so much for joining me in your car, in your workplace, in your dance studio, whatever you're doing out there. Thanks for listening, and please feel free to call in at 244-1777. You've got Maura Collins here in the studio with me. She has been in housing and housing financing and all the different aspects of the Vermont Housing Financing Agency, now the executive director, a wealth of knowledge. One of the folks that, when I was in the legislature, I always liked to see because I knew good information was coming into the State House around our housing challenges. And you have the chance to call and ask her a question if you want to about housing. As we went into the break, you had mentioned something earlier and about sort of loan rates and the opportunity to be a little bit lower than a lot of commercial rates. And I'm wondering, how do you reach out to different organizations? In the particular instance of the question, it was realtors, because you've got realtors who have been doing it for 20 years. I'm sure they know all about those opportunities. Then you've got a realtor who might have a first-time home buyer, and they may not know that, oh, I might be able to get you a rate that's a point lower. Do you do workshops with different aspects of the housing world, builders, et cetera?
2: We do. Eric Hoffman works in our homeownership department as our lender relations person, and he does do regular workshops for continuing education credits for the realtors. So therefore, we're always hitting the new folks. He does presentations at the local boards. We're a strong partner with the Vermont Association of Realtors on the policy front at the State House and the like. We also couldn't have our mortgages be available if not for the participating lenders, which are community banks, credit unions, and mortgage companies across the state. We're always signing up more lenders, but, you know, high number of 20-some-odd participating lenders who have a presence, a physical presence in the state.
1: Decent reach all across the county.
2: Absolutely,
1: every county.
2: Yep. And it's through them that you get our mortgages. We don't have branches across the state. That's why a lot of people don't know what VHFA is. They're used to walking into Union Bank, Vermont Federal Credit Union, East Rise, or the like, and Northeast Home Loan. I could keep going. And saying to their mortgage officer, here's my income, here's the kind of home I want to buy. And it would be the loan officer who would have been trained by Eric to know that, oh, I think you'd qualify for a VHFA loan. And with that, you could get up to $10,000 of down payment assistance. And then if they find out that their parents didn't own a home or maybe lost it in foreclosure or the like, or if they were someone who went through the foster care system, then that household would qualify for a first generation home buyer grant, and that's $15,000 of state resources that flow through VHFA's loan programs and can be paired with a VHFA loan.
1: As a grant, they do not have to pay that
2: back.
1: Even the $10,000 first home buyer, that's still a loan.
2: It's a 0% loan that you don't make any payments on while you have it. And so how it works is we use some state resources, state tax credits, that we have this revolving loan fund, and we loan it out, like I said, up to $10,000 at a pop, and it's a silent second mortgage. And then when you refinance, sell, move, whatever, you will pay that back to us, and we lend it out to the next Vermonter. And yep, of the $11 million that we've already deployed in the state, we know that Vermonters have earned in home equity growth approximately or over $137 million. And that money isn't lost to the state.
1: Right.
2: That's a 0% loan that we've made.
1: But you get it back.
2: Exactly. And we lend it back out. So it's a really successful program that's available just if you get a VHFA loan for first-time homebuyers.
1: So far, right now.
2: Yes. Yeah. And the legislature just...
1: So 1,100 of these are out there.
2: Absolutely. Yeah. That's exactly it. And the legislature just expanded that program last year. It will grow ultimately in the future to be a $20 million revolving loan fund, and we will just keep churning that just for first-time homebuyers across the state.
1: Random idea popped in my head. Can people who are creating wills donate money to that fund if they want to create a perpetual like expansion of that fund?
2: So far, we have not explored random ideas like that. We've relied on

0: selling these state tax credits to fund it. But, you know, there's we the reason
1: but like
0: I,
1: legally, there's no reason someone couldn't write that into their will.
0: Well,
1: that
0: there,
1: you know of.
0: There are when people ask me, you work in affordable housing and aren't you? Isn't that hard and depressing to just keep going when the situation gets more and more dire? I don't get depressed. I'm very optimistic and energetic because there are so many ideas we haven't done yet and we haven't taken advantage of. And maybe that's the next one we need to look at.
1: Yeah, who knows? I mean, I was partly thinking about it because the how long has that figure been? 10,000, right? A down payment of 10,000 in 1994. I had to make a down payment of $12,000 on a duplex in Burlington, and I, you know, begged my mom. I was like, Mom, the long term, and she made me do a spreadsheet. How was I going to pay for everything? Like, she made me go through all the numbers. I was younger, and she did. I had the fortune that she could help me with $12,000 for a down payment. There's no house you're buying with $12,000 down payment today.
0: No, and so, the program, when it was started, when it started in 2014, it was designed to be $5,000, and we had to increase it to $10,000 to keep up with home prices. And that's why we had to go back to the legislature and say, you know what, we're not able to help as many people. And with interest rates popping up, we saw fewer repayments and refinancings, which were contributing to the churn of this fund.
1: Gotcha.
0: And so we had to go to the legislature and say, we're going to be closing the program soon if we can't get a new infusion. And I'm very grateful that they approved that starting in July.
1: Great. We do have a caller, Chris from Waterbury. We've met Chris. How are you? And welcome to the show.
2: Hey, good morning, David. Good morning to your guest. Thanks for taking my call.
1: Of course.
2: I got to tell you, listening to the program there, straight up there, that some of the conversation just gets my blood level up. And that's why I call in. BFHA?
0: VHFA.
1: VHFA, yep.
2: Okay. Yeah. I just wanted to say that interest rates are a small part of the problem, but it's not certainly not the solution. You talk about the tariffs that, you know, certainly exasperate things, but again, this problem of affordability in the state of Vermont was growing way before the last 2 years. It's been coming now for at least two decades. Land acquisition is probably the biggest problem. The cost of the land values have gone way out of control. The average Vermonter couldn't even afford a lot to begin with to start construction. But the bigger problem, and this is where we need to start focusing on, which is the bottom line problem, is hanging on to the house after you acquire it. just the cost of the mortgage, cost of the property taxes, which is a huge aspect of it. Homeowners insurance going up, then you got to heat it, you got to power it, all that stuff. It goes back to, in my opinion, the amount of debt our state is in. We can't even control, can't even get pension program, state pension program under control. That's billions in the red. The disrepair of our school buildings is billions in the red. Our infrastructure problems are quite extensive. Healthcare costs are out of control. If we had the resources, which we don't, and I've got signs out now that say Vermont's bankrupt, stop voting in stupid. If we could get all those issues that I just listed and some other number one top issues, big issues that we can't even solve, if we could get those under control, people could afford to live here.
1: Chris, do you have a question for Maura? Okay, so it's...
2: just a more massive comment.
1: Okay.
2: I'm focusing on where I think the problems really are.
1: Thank you. And Maura, do you want to comment? You did talk earlier about there's a wide range of factors here.
0: There really are. And so I'm sorry if you thought that I was saying interest rates are the predominant one. I don't think that that we can be so simplistic as to say that it's one. And I would say that in every community, I think that we face different challenges where there's not infrastructure, let's say, available. Water and sewer, we've watched. We had to have federal resources turned back to VHFA, be in high Highgate because the town wasn't able to provide the infrastructure it thought it could in a timely way without losing federal dollars. But the pressure on builders and contractors and creating housing is immense and can't be overstated. VHFA also, I'm on the board of Let's Build Homes, which is a group that's really trying to tackle a lot of the regulatory land use issues and trying to figure, they've promoted the creation of the CHIP program, the Community Housing and Infrastructure Program. They've been working on responses and changes to Act 181 land use policy. They're trying to find out how can we tackle that affordability question that Chris was talking about, because we do need more people to share the costs of the high infrastructure demands that the state has, whether that be healthcare, education, or water and sewer type infrastructure. Having more Vermonters will help level out those costs, and that can happen when we have more homes.
1: Yeah, absolutely. And we do have another caller and we have a break coming up, but I want to add that I think housing affordability has been an issue for a long time. We also saw it amplify multiple times through the COVID pandemic and the number of homes that were bought up. I mean, in the free market world, that's part of it as well. People in the Boston area, New York, wherever, they can sell a home and or have an income level that's much greater than here. And what feels expensive here is kind of a nice price for others. And so there's been, and again, that's not the only factor, but just in response to Chris a little bit, there are a lot of factors and they're kind of piling on each other. Sean, before I get to you, we're going to go to a quick break and then we'll have your call right after that break. Folks, you're listening to Vermont Viewpoint here on WDEV in Waterbury.
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6: Despite 6 years of skyrocketing state spending, many candidates are proposing more revenue, higher taxes, and expanded government programs to address Vermont's affordability crisis. Vermont already has one of the most progressive tax systems in the nation, with a third highest total tax burden. Why should taxpayers believe more spending will make our state more affordable? Vermont has a spending problem, not a revenue problem, and it's time to understand where is the money going and who will be left to pay. The warning signs are clear. People are leaving the workforce. Private sector jobs are declining rapidly. Vermont is shrinking, and many businesses are struggling to stay open. Before asking for more money or shifting the burden, let's ask why we're spending so much and can we do better? More taxes aren't solving the problem. They are contributing to it. I'm Elizabeth Brown, State Director of the Fiscal Alliance Foundation. 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
1: Welcome back to Vermont Viewpoint. We've got one more segment here with Maura Collins, the Executive Director of the Vermont Housing Finance Agency. And appreciate the calls. We've got Sean on the line from Brookfield. Sean, how you doing? Come on in.
7: Oh, doing just fine.
1: Good.
7: My question is, next month when Proposition 4 passes, will VHFA sort of reevaluate its warning policies to, you know, maybe help out members of groups that have been, you know, discriminated against? Do you have a plan to, you know, shift your policies to fit Proposition 4?
1: And for listeners, Proposition 4 is the constitutional amendment that you will have an opportunity to vote on, yes or no, in this election cycle relating to discrimination against various people of that have been marginalized over historical terms and still sometimes are today. So just for context, what is Proposition 4 relating to that question? Maura.
0: VHFA is obligated to abide by all the federal equal housing opportunity laws as well as all state regulations. My understanding of Proposition 4 is that it's codifying in the Constitution the existing rules and laws that already are on the books in other places. It just moves them or, you know, repeats them in the Constitution. And so, therefore, I don't expect that anything materially will change for VHFA. So if I'm told otherwise by my general counsel, obviously we will look at that. But housing, as you can imagine, housing is a public good. Housing serves us all. When we are affordably, decently, safely housed, we all benefit. Our children move less, and so they have better educational outcomes. We have better health care. We can have money left over so that we can invest in small businesses. And that public good is delivered entirely through private market means. Owners, landlords, you talked about realtors, lenders, and it's only private builders and the private market that provide this public good for us, which is why I always reject when I hear glimmers of the idea that developers are bad people who are just out. I see them as serving this state. And so if you're going to have private market participants producing a public good for the state, then you have to have rules in place to make sure that it is done in the interest of the public good. And having the kind of equal opportunity housing laws that we have around non-discrimination, whether that be at the federal or state protections, is a good thing.
1: Yeah, in fact, you're talking about developers is interesting, and I've got another caller on the line, so I'll go to that shortly. I wrote an op-ed a number of years ago about developers, and it was all for profit. And, you know, there's times you write things and say things that in hindsight you wish you hadn't. So I appreciate your commenting that sometimes when they get vilified, it's not really a fair thing to do in the overall sort of lexicon. So thank you for that. And I apologize and take ownership for my sort of sweeping statement, which I think many of us in politics do sometimes accidentally, but also in society we're doing it more and more in social media, just broad swath statements about groups of people that are often inaccurate. So thank you.
0: I have to say, and we're allowed to grow and learn. You know, my favorite quote and what I run VHFA by, my staff is sick of hearing it, is a Maya Angelou quote of we're doing the best we can until we know better. And when we know better, we do better. And I don't believe that all politicians are good or bad. I don't believe all builders are good or bad. I don't believe that all government programs are good or bad. I think that all of them need to continually reflect on how they can do better.
1: Yeah, thank you. Michael in Waitsfield, you're on the air.
8: Okay, beautiful sunny day.
1: Nice.
8: You know, in Vermont, I read an interesting thing yesterday about a company, I think it's right off of 89, that was sold for $675 million.
1: On Logic, yeah.
8: To a Japanese firm, and they're not going to move out of Vermont. They want to expand. So if they're going to expand, they're going to bring educated electrical engineers and people like that. They're not going to come if we have a poor school system. I think that's job one. There is no way anybody's going to move up here that has the money to move up to Vermont and the education. They're going to look into the quality of the schools. I don't hear that talked about, the quality. I talk about how much money they cost and everything like that. But I think job one, nobody is coming without quality education for their children.
1: Thank you for that comment, Mara. Do you have a thought relating to housing and then people want to live here or not because of education? If I don't know how much that's in your bailiwick, but I bet you got some thoughts.
0: Yeah, I do, being a mother of three, as I mentioned, but I just want to say amen. You know, what allows me to fall asleep at night when I know that the affordability challenges in the state are only getting worse every day is I imagine the nylon parachute that we all played with as a child, the round one with the bright colors. And if you remember in grade school, at least I, you know, would hold my little yellow triangle shape, you know, of that big parachute. And I had to hold the yellow one while you were holding the blue and you were holding the red so that we could throw it up in the air and have it, you know, tuck behind us, sit on it and make the mushroom and you know, have the fun. And my role leading the Vermont Housing Finance Agency and our agency's mission is to work on financing affordable housing. That is a very small sliver of the pie of what the state needs, because I'm not talking about all housing. I'm talking about housing for a certain income of folks and a certain price point of sale or rental. That's not the majority of housing in the state, and housing cannot stand alone. I mean, housing, the quote that many people use is, housing is where jobs go to sleep at night. So the housing and economic development challenges and opportunities go hand in hand. But right there with them is education and healthcare and transportation and energy policy. And they're all related because all those things contribute to make housing less affordable. And so we all have to work together. And my role thinking about housing finance is to focus on what I can do to do better there.
1: Yeah, and also there's an interesting conversation around education and proficiency, because each state sets the, you may or may not know this, but each state sets the level that they consider proficient. And so there's a lot of talk about how Vermont has a lower rate of proficiency, but actually if you look at our overall scores, we do better than a lot of states that have higher rates of proficiency because they set their bar lower. So I'm not to say we don't have work to do. We have work to do on our education system and so forth, but there's been an ongoing drumbeat of the poor quality of our education when our education facilities are actually now also our human services facilities and many other things. So I think that's a little more complicated, just as a thought for Michael. But you're right. People need to be able to want to have good schools for their kids. And there's also other employers who have said, I've offered jobs and the people couldn't move here because they couldn't find a house to live. So they wanted to move here and they still couldn't. So all of these pieces are critical.
0: My friend Loralee Tester, who's the executive director of the Northeast Kingdom Chamber of Commerce and serves on the Let's Build Homes board with me, was just saying the other night that we really need to look at these regulations and how they're strangling us. And I think from a housing perspective, that kind of, I'm not familiar as much with the education proficiency, but I know that what we consider dirty dirt and the soils that we have to clean up in the state has a very high bar and therefore comes at a high cost in order to develop and build housing. I do know from the schools, I followed, you know, Burlington's new high school and looking at the PFAS and the, you know, what are the appropriate levels that should be in our public buildings. And so all these things need to be looked at and their cumulative impact on the affordability of living in the state.
1: Yeah, and as individuals, we have to find that balance of what elements of risk do we want to take, whether it's environmental for things exterior to us or interior to us.
0: As a lender, we know risk well, and so it is a trade-off there.
1: That's right. Mara, we're nearly out of time. Are there any other thoughts you want to leave listeners with around affordable housing, the work you do? How do people reach you? We talked about the website earlier, thehousingdata.org. Any other websites you want to give out if people are curious?
0: Well, VHFA's website is simply vhfa.org. vermontcommunity.org. And there you can find out about who our participating lenders are, where we've made investments in these affordable rental homes. And if you're a builder or developer and you want to think about applying for our programs, you can get more information there, as well as information about the agency's finances and more about us. You know, I think that when I go out in communities and hear the challenges, and people are so angry, and they often are facing these challenges head on, I just want to amplify that it's understandable, and that their experience is real, and that we haven't done enough, and we can do more, and that's what we're looking to in the next year.
1: Folks, you've been listening to Maura Collins from the Vermont Housing Finance Agency. She's the executive director. Thank you so much for joining me.
0: Thanks so much, David.
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10: Breaking news this hour from Town Hall. I'm Rich Thomason. Inflation at the wholesale level rose much more than expected last month. The September producer price index up 1.3% from August, 6.3% compared to a year ago. Analysts say this increases the likelihood of another Fed interest rate hike. Information on the raid on the Washington home of Democrat Congresswoman Ilhan Omar continues to trickle out.
11: Video shows the feds removing multiple boxes marked evidence from the home. In addition, we're learning the congresswoman's phone was also taken. Investigators looking into Omar's financial disclosure forms. In 2025, she claimed her assets were between $6 million and $30 million. Then the filing was amended to show her household income was between $18,000 and $95,000, a huge discrepancy that remains unexplained. Laura Winters reporting.
10: Starlink is being accused of limiting data that's crucial to Ukraine's defense against Russian attacks.
12: Twice this week, Ukraine got no advanced warning of ballistic missile attacks from Russia, and Ukraine's defense leaders accused Starlink of reducing the flow of data. Starlink is the satellite internet service by Elon Musk's SpaceX. The move comes as Russia has intensified attacks on Ukraine's energy infrastructure, despite President Trump's claim of an energy ceasefire. President Trump recently called for new leadership in Ukraine. I'm Rory O'Neill.
10: A presidential prediction regarding the upcoming midterm.
13: We're going to elect a strong Republican majority in the House and Senate. And I think we have a really good chance.
10: President Trump, who's been stumping for Republicans all around the country in recent days. And on Wall Street, ahead of this morning's opening bell, Dow futures 218 points higher. The Nasdaq futures down 392. More on these stories, townhall.com.
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10: After just sitting there unused for a dozen years after it was built, a bridge that links China and North Korea is finally open.
16: It's an indicator of improved relations. The bridge was finished a long time ago, but the North Koreans never put the customs facilities and connecting roads in what was then seen as a sign of frosty relations between the two, which has lasted a long time. There are many reasons for that, including China's opposition to North Korea developing nuclear weapons. But following Xi Jinping's visit and following, you know, the various meetings between these leaders, and also following China's effort to counter the increased closeness between North Korea and Russia, we have this bridge now completed and up and running.
10: The BBC's Stephen McDonnell. President Trump wishing Pope Leo well after the pontiff's lung cancer diagnosis and subsequent surgery. News and analysis, townhall.com. All of the hearings that were scheduled for Brian Koberger's post-conviction relief have been canceled.
11: Koberger pleaded guilty to killing four University of Idaho students in 2022. He sought post-conviction relief because he said he was misled by his attorneys about the impact of his guilty plea. The first hearing in the process was set for today. He wants a different judge, and the case moved from Boise to Moscow, where the murders happened. Two other hearings for next June were canceled as well. A reason for the cancellations wasn't given. I'm Tammy Trujillo.
10: Six Flags Over Georgia is preparing to reopen tomorrow, 4 days after a man fell to his death. The 42-year-old died Monday after falling from the Goliath roller coaster, which will remain closed with no reopening date set. Four other people were injured in the incident. The man, according to eyewitness accounts, was ejected from his seat on the ride. More on these stories at townhall.com.
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1: Good morning, everyone. Welcome back to Vermont Viewpoint. This is David Zuckerman, your host on Thursday. Today is October 15th, and I just wrapped up a conversation with Maura Collins, the executive director of the Vermont Housing Finance Agency. That'll be on the Vermont Viewpoint podcast in a few hours, and if you missed it, you want to go back and listen to what VHFA does for in their role in the housing and affordable housing arena. You can listen in and learn a bit about them and Maura Collins, who is the executive director. And in this coming hour, I've got two guests on the line with me. They are both associated with the Vermont Association for the Blind and Visually Impaired. They have a White Cane Day tomorrow. We're going to get into that conversation and what that's all about in a moment. But I want to introduce my two guests. They are Tom Frank. He is a Vermont Association for the Blind and Visually Impaired, VABVI, board member, and also a 50-year White Cane advocate. And John Thomas, who's the director of development for the VABVI. Folks, are you there on the line? I believe you're there.
17: We are. Can you hear us?
18: Yep.
1: We got you both. Thank you very much, and I appreciate you calling in on one line. That leaves us a line open for our callers who can call in at 244-1777 if you've got a question for my guests, Tom and John, or a personal experience that you want to share relating in this arena of success, challenges, whatever is on your mind. Please do call in again at 244-1777. Tom and John, I usually start a little bit with just sort of individual history. Who are each of you so that our listeners can know a little bit more about each person as a guest and kind of who we are as humans beyond the topic at hand, because sometimes we all get pigeonholed, whether it's by our job or whatever. So, Tom, why don't we start with you? You're a board member. You'd reached out about the show this week, possibly, because of events tomorrow. We'll get into that in a moment. But why don't you tell us a little bit about your experience and why you're involved?
17: Well, as a grew up in southern New Jersey, don't hold that against me. I am a Flatlander, so I always say my grandmother was born in Barton, my great-grandfather, and my great-great-grandfather was born in Sheffield on my mother's side.
1: Well, you're doing better than I am, so I think you got some qualifications.
17: Yeah, that's what I'm doing there. And everything was fine, and after high school, I didn't want to go to college immediately, so it was Vietnam era, so I joined the Army in Nike radar computer repair, and everything was fine. But about 2 years in, I started having problems, a little bit of driving and whatever, and I finally got to an optometrist who sent me to an ophthalmologist, and he said, oh, I hate to tell you this, but don't worry, it could be a brain tumor. And he said, And I got sent to Walter Reed, and they did all sorts of tests, and don't know why, but my optic nerve was going bad. So slowly, and then I was discharged, medical discharge from the Army. And I struggled a little bit through college. I went to college down in southern New Jersey. But in 2 years, or actually in 73, I went to the Blind Center, the VA Blind Center in West Haven, Connecticut, and they introduced me to a closed-circuit television set, magnifying lenses, and it made all the difference in the world. So I've been using this technology since then.
1: So have you, maybe this is too personal, but you still can use some amplification or other methods to partly have a visual sense, or at over 50 years, has that gone completely away?
17: Yeah, when I say I am legally blind, my wife will say, no, you're not. You're almost totally blind. Mm. I can see shadows, basically. So I rely more and more on all this technology each day. Then I graduated from college, and then I got a job with the Blind Veterans Association in Washington, D.C., and I worked on that and civil rights legislation and traveled around the country. And then I moved, didn't want to live in D.C. with a young child, so I moved to Vermont in 1982.
1: Wonderful.
17: And did other things, and then I've now, you know, worked with the Assistive Technology Project for the state for 8 years. And
1: excellent.
17: Social Security claims representative for 17, and I retired, and now I'm doing all this volunteer stuff.
1: Wonderful. Thank you. And I hope that wasn't too personal a question. I don't certainly want to push
17: not
1: anybody.
17: At all.
1: Okay. Thank you. And then John Thomas, you are the director of development. So I'm assuming as an employee of the VABVI.
17: Yes.
1: My notes here say you oversee fundraising, which is often what development people do, but also community outreach and social media education. And you've helped lead the Second Century campaign. We'll have to ask you what that is afterwards, after the intro part, to establish sustainable funding for the agency's smart device training program. I guess I just want to check one thing. In terms of agency, are you a part of state government or association, because it says, not sure if it's association or agency in that specific part, who tell us about yourself and how you came to this role and the work you do.
18: Sure. Thanks for asking. So I am also a Flatlander. Came here for graduate school many decades ago, and we've lived in Vermont for about 35 years, raised my family here. I'm a resident of South Burlington. And my way to VABVI comes through nonprofit work for a long time here, and also graduate school at UVM in history had me very involved in research in Vermont and working with different community groups related to different projects. And through that, I think I really became hooked on community work and organizing people to accomplish goals. So it's mission-driven work that I love, and I've been at VABVI for about 9 years, and I'm sighted. I do not have impaired vision. My job is to fundraise and to amplify the mission of VABVI and to educate the public about what we do, what services we provide, and various aspects around blindness and vision impairment. Your question about if we're a state agency, we are the only private nonprofit in Vermont providing the services that we provide, but we have a unique relationship. We're a private nonprofit, but we are partnered with the state agency called the Division for the Blind and Visually Impaired, DBVI, and we have been partnered with DBVI since 1926.
1: Okay.
18: It was clear pretty early on that we were not going to be able to, through private fundraising, provide complete statewide services. It had to require a partnership with the state. So this is our 100th anniversary of that partnership.
1: Wow. Thank you for that clarity. I appreciate it. So you're not technically part of the agency, but it sounds like you work arm in arm, maybe get some funding from the agency to help provide the programs you do around the state. Is that a fair?
18: Yes.
1: Okay. Well, thank you. I appreciate that. My last guest was the Vermont Housing Finance Agency, and it is not a state agency. It was, a created independent entity by the state under some federal law and uses various state funding mechanisms, but not direct resources from the state. So it's always interesting how many different ways these needs are met in Vermont, either directly or by association with the state. And sometimes there's different thoughts out there in the radio sphere about whether something is governmental or not. So I appreciate the clarity. Mm-hmm. So let's talk a little bit about, you know, you educate people about what the organization does. Why don't we talk about that? What is the Vermont Association for the Blind and Visually Impaired? And what are some of those things that you do? And how do you,
18: Sure. So the mission of VABVI is to help Vermonters who are blind or visually impaired cultivate adaptive skills, learn to live more independently, and to improve their quality of life. And we offer our services through two main umbrellas, through children's services and through adult services. We provide services from cradle to cane, as we like to say. The majority of our services are provided to seniors. Age-related vision loss is the primary things that we are addressing. And some of the services that we provide in adult services are daily living skills, orientation and mobility training. We have something called peer-assisted learning and support groups, PALS groups for seniors. We offer training in adaptive technology through our smart device training program, and also transcription and reading services. We provide recreation and leisure adaptations, transportation services. So it's a wide range of services that we offer to provide support.
1: That's helpful. And what do you say to those who are not impaired as far as things to be aware of for those who are? You know, Tom, I asked you earlier, well, actually, I just realized what time it is. We got to take a quick break and we'll come back. But you've got the direction I'm going to go with you, Tom, when I get back. But folks, you're listening to Vermont Viewpoint here on WDEV, and we'll be right back.
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1: Welcome back, folks. You're listening to Vermont Viewpoint here on WDEV in Waterbury. I'm joined by Tom Frank, a Vermont Association for the Blind and Visually Impaired board member and 50-year white cane advocate, and John Thomas, the director of development for VABVI. And as we went into the break, I was starting to ask Tom a little bit about for those who are not of the blind and visually impaired community, what are some of the things that folks can be more aware of, whether it's in communication or sometimes folks want to, you know, help, but maybe help isn't warranted or wanted? What are some of the things you can help others understand about those who are visually impaired or blind?
17: Okay, one of the major things is the reason we have White Cane Awareness Day is that be aware of the white cane, and the bottom fourth or third of it will be red. And that indicates the person is visually impaired and using it. And I also, when I say I'm an advocate for the white cane, I'm also an advocate for people with low vision who can benefit from it to actually use a white cane, because it indicates to other folks that you're having problems seeing. And that's critical, let's say crossing a street. Those, if you don't use a white cane and say, well, I can see somewhat, and you're waiting in a crosswalk, and then a car sees you and they stop. Well, you don't know, they don't know you can't see very well, and they might be waving you across. And you don't know, so then you say, okay, this is time, I'll cross, and the guy runs into you.
1: Because they waited and thought, okay, they're not going, and they start to go.
17: They start to go, right. And so that's what the white cane tells folks. However, if you're using a white cane and crossing the intersection, and if you think somebody needs help and you're there, you can say, do you need help crossing the street? Ask. Don't grab the person by the elbow and drag them across the street.
1: Exactly.
17: In a case, I might be waiting for the bus there.
1: That's right.
17: Ask. And usually most people, if they need help or if they're okay, they'll say, no, thank you. In my case, I've learned when they ask for help, I'll say, I take it. Because the times I don't take the person's help, that's when I trip over the curb and fall or something.
1: The serendipity of the situation, because I'm sure most of the time you don't, because you're familiar with how to.
17: And then also don't grab the person by the elbow and drag them across. We use sighted guide is the term now we use. Let that person grab you by the elbow, and then you're going slightly in front of them, so they're a little bit behind. And they'll use their white cane to make sure. My wife, I'll trip over a curb, and she'll say, yeah, weren't you using your cane, were ya?
1: Probably something a wife can say, but I don't think the passerby should probably say that.
17: The passerby, and I always say, when I first met her, we'd be walking down, I have my cane, and we'd be walking down Church Street, and I go, la da da da. She said, no singing. Okay. Said, no whistling. I said, roof, roof, no animal sounds. And her thing was said, people are looking at you. They already think you're stupid because you can't see.
1: I was going to ask about that. Yeah.
17: I'll say 2 years later, when she knows the white cane and we're crossing Main Street and there's a lot of traffic, she pushes me out in front and get that magic stick of yours out there and watch the cars stop. It's a parting of the Red Sea. So it's a matter of getting used to it and understanding what the white cane is for doesn't bother me at all if anybody's looking at me. I can't see them.
1: Well, no, that's helpful. And I remember now years and years ago in high school, a classmate of ours had a white cane. And unfortunately, some people would say, you know, that person doesn't really need it, right? They might be partially blind or visually impaired, but not, you know, a black see nothing scenario. And that must have been such a horrible thing to overhear. I mean, how do we help reduce any stigma that's out there that people think, well, that person's is able to see well enough, they don't need that, or whatnot. If they see someone's head turn and maybe they think they can see well enough through those eyes if they're not wearing, you know, glasses or dark glasses. That I don't know. I'm just curious. How do we reduce some of that stigma and or the folks who are saying things that are just mean? How do we address some of that?
17: The meanness of most people don't mean to be mean that way. But when I could see a lot better, and most people would not know that I was visually impaired, I look straight at them when they're talking, and I could walk without a cane. Mm-hmm. But I always said, I carry the cane all the time. There's only about 5% of the time that I need the cane, but I don't know what that 5% is.
1: Mm-hmm. Mm-hmm.
17: So it saves me. My children would say if I was about ready to run into a lamppost or something, they'd say, stop. And I wouldn't sometimes, and I'd run into it. So they learned to say, post. That I know, because I've run into posts.
1: Mm.
17: And I say the word post-mortem comes from blind people running into posts.
1: Oh, boy.
17: You kill them.
1: Clearly, you've got a good sense of humor, which all of us need that. John, in your work, you're raising money, you're trying to educate, you're trying to raise awareness. Can you elaborate on some of the different programs or what the Second Century campaign is in terms of the work you're doing?
18: Yeah, I would be happy to. So we mentioned Vermont is an aging state, and crucial to the world of blindness and vision impairment is assistive technology. It has been that case. A white cane is assistive technology. A guide dog is assistive technology. So we know that currently there are about 15,000 Vermonters who are blind or visually impaired. VABVI provides services to between 1,500 and 2,000 people per year. So there's a large number of people that are not receiving our services for various reasons. And we also know the number of 15,000 is going to double by 2030. It's expected to double by 2030. So we know that assistive technology is going to be crucial in the needs of the constantly increasing cases of age-related vision loss in our state. We have a program that teaches the trained seniors to use assistive technology. It's called the Smart Device Training Program. So that covers everything from smartphones, smart speakers, smart watches, to tablets, to a range of other technologies that can be used, magnifiers and readers. We receive a certain amount of funding for that program from the state, but it doesn't cover the full cost of the program. So we launched 2 years ago. We're now in our third year of it. 2 years ago, we launched the Second Century campaign to raise $2 million to sustain the smart training program into the future. So we'll pull 4% off. It's raising money to go into an endowment, and we will take 4% off the endowment each year to cover the additional costs of the smart training program. And it was also to cover the cost of hiring a new staff person for the program. That's the position is called a CADIS. It's a Certified Assistive Technology Instructional Specialist for individuals who have impaired vision. So we currently have a part-time CADIS on staff who just started with us. And something important to know about the campaign is donations to the campaign. Currently, we have this great situation where you can maximize charitable donations. A donation to the campaign is going to be matched 100% by our board president, Tom Chase. Mm. And then that combined match is going to be matched again 50% by the generosity of the Pizzagalli Family Foundation. So that is how we're reaching our goal in the campaign, and we're very excited because we're closing in on the goal. And it's a great program that is only going to have increased use every year.
1: So if someone were to give $100, you would end up receiving $250. Is my math correct on that? Is that accurate? Or yeah, if someone gave $50, say, you know, $125, that's quite a multiplier. So folks,
18: actually, 50
1: that
18: becomes 150. 50 is matched 100%.
2: No. No, he's right. You're right.
1: Sorry.
2: We get give 100, they give 150. We get
18: 50 more.
2: So we get altogether, he's saying 250.
18: Oh, 250, yes. Sorry.
1: Yeah, for the $100 person, it's 250. Yep. For the $50 person, I think it's 125. But either way, you know better than me because you get 50, 50.

0: 50 and then half again. But the point being, more importantly, if folks can only give a little, it gets really amplified. So what? How do people? How do people give to that? Is there a website or a way to reach you?
1: Sure. An easy way is to go to our website, vabvi.org, and we have a donation portal. So that's a very easy way to do it online. You could also send a check into us at our South Burlington office. That's at 60 Kimball Avenue in South Burlington.
0: Great.
1: Yeah, easy ways to donate.
0: Okay. We will come back to some of those bits of information. We do have to take a news break here. Folks, you're listening to Vermont Viewpoint here on WDEV in Waterbury. I'm David Zuckerman, your host, and we'll be back after this.
2: With SRN News, I'm Rich Thomason in Washington. The most powerful non-nuclear bomb in the U.S. arsenal, there are reports the military is debating dropping the so-called mother of all bombs on Iran. SpaceX CEO Elon Musk says he's not responsible for recent limits on Ukraine's ability to deploy Starlink satellite internet. It's hampering the country's ability to defend itself against attacks from Russia. Pressing on with his pre-election blitz, President Trump continues stumping for Republican candidates in Montana. He called GOP congressional candidate Aaron Flint a true American patriot. Earlier yesterday, Mr. Trump urged a crowd in Arizona to back Republican gubernatorial nominee Congressman Andy Biggs. And Tesla preparing to take the wraps off a new Roadster electric sports car expected to be introduced this evening in Texas. More details, srnnews.com.
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5: 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Reuters Institute says we're now one of the top news brands in the nation. 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
0: Welcome back to Vermont Viewpoint here on WDEV in Waterbury. Thank you so much for joining me on this sunny day sandwiched between two rainy days. But it's Thursday, the 15th of October. I am joined with Tom and John. They are a board member and a director of development for the Vermont Association for the Blind and Visually Disabled. Thank you so much, Tom and John, for joining me. I got a call during the break. They didn't want to come on the air, but they were curious if either of you could talk a little about talking books. Sort of self-explanatory, but I'm sure there's more to it than I can know.

0: changed the name of the Talking Book Library a couple of years ago, and I was told yesterday, 7 years ago, to the Able Library, which is under the Vermont Library, and it stands for Audio, Braille, Large Print, and Electronic. So that's what we have in Vermont. We don't just do the talking books, also do large print, because there's a lot of people, macular degeneration, older, that are just having a little problem seeing and reading. So we have over 8,000 volumes of large print. They don't really want to switch to digital yet. However, the talking books, the ones that are on cassette, I've been using them since I was in college, right, 1973. Over 1,000 volumes, all the latest ones. And you get a machine with a cartridge, and you plug it in, and you listen to the book. All sorts of topics. So I love the books. Also, books on music, art, you name it, they have it. You can call the Able Library. Let's see, 1-800-479-1711. Yeah, there you go. And the person there will take your information, sign you up, and that's all there is. It's totally free. You can download books now on a smartphone. I have them on my Apple iPhone, or you can use a Android device as well to download the books, and you have them wherever you're going.
1: Can I ask a quick question, just also to remind the number? Was it 1-800-479-1711? Is that right?
0: That's correct.
1: Okay, I just wanted to repeat that for our listeners. Also, I'm curious. I have a lot of concerns about artificial intelligence, but also we have seen a huge swing towards podcasts in general and books on tape. And I'm assuming, you know, you could potentially go online and have an AI bot read you a book. Is this an opportunity for a much wider range of access than previously existed? Is this something that's going to make talking books irrelevant or not? Like, what are your thoughts about new access to books on tape or audio books or AI reading of books?
0: Well, the same as everybody who has perfect vision. A lot of the audiobooks that the National Library Service is providing nowadays are actually the ones that everybody else gets, but they're available through the talking book problem, through the Able Library for free. So they're using the talking book, and people like the voice. A real live person. AI is wonderful. I use it all of the time. If I have documents or a book that hasn't been recorded, I can get I'm trying to remember, it's on text version of the book. You got to buy it from Audible or whatever if it hasn't been recorded, and it reads it to me. But it's just not quite the same.
1: Sure. Well, that's why I was curious, because I don't have that experience to reflect on, as many don't. And so I was curious about the difference between an AI reading and sort of how that feels versus the full-bodied voice of a real human. Although they say the robots are going to get more and more human-like. I don't know. It's a two-edged sword there. Curious, I'm going to shift over to White Cane Awareness and White Cane Day, because this is an event that's happened, I think, for many years. You can tell me how many. What is White Cane Day? I mean, it's somewhat obvious. It's helped people become more aware of blind and visually disabled. But I'm curious, what events do you have? Is it every year? Where and when are they happening? I think some today, some tomorrow. Let's talk about White Cane Day.
2: Sure. I will take this one. This is John. And White Cane Day began in 1964 under President Johnson, originally called White Cane Safety Day. It's now White Cane Awareness Day. And it's national in the United States, but it's become an international recognized event as well. It's designed to raise awareness of what it legally means to use a white cane.

0: And so there's education around it on the day. We, VABVI has been celebrating it probably longer than I know, maybe going back, maybe from the beginning. I'm not completely sure how long. We have an annual event around it. It's October 15th is the official day, and we tend to have our events around that time just to work with scheduling, and, you know, we do statewide events. So currently, right now, there is a White Cane event taking place in Barrie, and there's one taking place in Bellows Falls. And there's also one taking place in Rutland that they're all slightly different. The Barrie and Bellows Falls involve walks, and there's usually the walks are followed up with a presentation around education of white cane safety. And they're also great social gatherings, too, and it's a great chance for people to come and participate. And they can join in the walk. They could try white cane. They could try to learn orientation and mobility, maybe, if that's being offered at the white cane event. In Rutland, our staff are working with driver's ed courses to teach them about white cane safety and awareness as new drivers. Tomorrow in Burlington, we are celebrating White Cane Day in a unique way. We're recognizing Ann Connolly, who was an early, she was the first field agent for VABVI, and she was a celebrity in Vermont in the 1920s. If you were here in the 1920s, you would know Ann Connolly. She was born blind, and she came here to organize the partnership between VABVI and the state and help develop the new statewide services program that began to be delivered in 1930. Anne was a constant advocate around for the blind, and she had lived a lot of her life in urban centers, and she had been part of blind communities that were organized, and they, you know, where blind people ran businesses and had political clubs and debate clubs and created social organizations and entertainment. And she worked in a number of states, so she wrote academic essays that were published, and she described working in an organized area, such as New York City, versus an unorganized territory like Vermont. That's rural, a rural population. The blind community was not connected. There is not public transportation that made moving around easy. So she came here to organize not only the delivery of the support system through the state program, but to also work on a culture shift in Vermont and to have people have their awareness raised. A couple of questions ago, you asked about destigmatizing and how does that happen. And 100 years ago, Anne was writing about it and living every day to destigmatize the sighted population around her. Mm-hmm. So tomorrow in Burlington, we are commemorating the first time that Anne Connolly walked from her house to her office in Burlington City Hall with a trained guide dog. It was January 6, 1930. She brought the first trained guide dog to Vermont. This is Betty. And when she left her house, it was the first time she navigated in Vermont without a person with her, helping her. Mm. And it was the first time Vermonters had ever seen a trained guide dog. So this was a new sight, and it gathered a crowd. The police came to make sure that she was safe, to make sure the dog really knew what it was doing. And Anne was completely aware that what she was doing was expanding the minds of the sighted people around her to understand capabilities and possibilities. And it was a simple walk from her home to her office. It was a commute. And she wrote about these things. She wrote about that event and talked about the importance of the sighted people seeing her doing normal things.
1: Wow.
0: And interacting in daily life with them. So tomorrow, if you want to be part of this walk, we're commemorating Anne's walk from her house at 200 Pearl Street to Burlington City Hall, where we'll have a plaque installed at City Hall where her office was, and a proclamation read from the mayor. Tomorrow is going to be Anne Connolly and Betty the Guide Dog Day. And then we'll have a presentation from two individuals representing a forthcoming Burlington Culture and History Center that will feature an exhibit of Anne Connolly. So we'd love for everybody to show up. It's going to be raining, but Anne Connolly would have walked in the rain. We're going to walk in the rain, too.
1: So thank you. I'm going to circle back to these after our break here, but if we could have the time and locations of each of these events that are happening today, in case a listener wants to quickly get over to one of those today, that would be great. And also I think you mentioned it, but the time again for the event tomorrow starting at 200 Pearl Street. We'll come back for those after this break. Folks, you're listening to Vermont Viewpoint here on WDEV in Waterbury. I'm David Zuckerman, joined by Tom and John from the Vermont Association for the Blind and Visually Impaired. And I apologize, I used the word disabled earlier. I know that's no longer the right word, so I apologize. Folks, we'll be right back after this.
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1: Welcome back to Vermont Viewpoint here on WDEV for the last segment of this 9 to 11 block. You're joined by David Zuckerman, your host here at the WDEV studios. And I've got Tom Frank and John Thomas from the Vermont Association for the Blind and Visually Impaired on the line with me. Really appreciate the chat we've been having so far. Two quick points. One, first time I've heard that ad with Gina and David, and I, after my last show where we talked about having down payment assistance, I'm going to make sure to get in touch with them and let them know about that down payment assistance program from VHFA, in case they didn't know. But also, my second quick adjustment is that we do have a caller on the line. Martha from Barry wanted to offer a thought or a question. Martha, are you there?
6: It's Marcia.
1: Oh, Marcia, I'm so sorry. I apologize. I got that wrong. Yep.
6: That's okay. Good morning to all.
1: Good morning.
6: I am just calling to thank and congratulate the new and improved VABVI for their services and a happy and safe White Cane Day. But I'm calling to just say I have been legally blind due to prematurity my entire life, and I have been getting services with the help of Dan Norris when he was head of adult services, but now he's the executive director, but a few years back we were trying to see if I could fit getting the Dolphins software program into either a tablet or some other hardware through Microsoft, which we tried for 3 years. It just didn't fit for me. But Dan was able to find the Blind Shell phone. That's BlindShell. It's a cell phone with benefits, and it is an extraordinary fit. Dan and Debbie have trained me, and I am flying high with this phone. I'm 78, and I am a first-time cell phone user, and I just want to say thank you for the perseverance, for the attitude of respect and sensitivity that Dan and Debbie have shown me, and just the fact that you guys have been all open to new ways of dealing with those of us, particularly the seniors. So I just want to thank you, and if people can contribute to your centennial year, please do. I'm gonna give something. But I just want to say that I am so thrilled with the services that I have gotten from my new watch to the phone, but it's your attitude that you just really hip to our needs. And
7: thank you very much, Marsh, for that.
6: Absolutely. Yeah. Take care. Bye bye.
1: Thank you, Marsha, for the call. Yeah, Tom, John, do you have thoughts there?
0: Well, I would say thank you very much for that beautiful testimonial and on the services you received, and also on Dan and Debbie, because they're extraordinary, and we're happy for you. There's always more that you can do than you think you can do, and you called in on your new smartphone, so that's fantastic.
1: Yeah.
7: You know, I did training on the smart devices, and when I was dealing with seniors with the iPad from Apple, and no matter what I tried, the woman, she just couldn't get the swiping and all of that. We tried various things. She couldn't do that. But we hooked her up with one of those little Echo Dots for her. I hooked her up for her. And then 2 weeks later, we came back and she said, come on in here. Come sit down on the couch here. And she said, Echo, play Frank Sinatra, and and she was as happy as could be. But as Marsha said, we, no matter what it is, we'll find something that will work for you. I use an iPhone. She uses, but you have to swipe in that. She used the Blind Shell, which has buttons to push. Some people, whatever the person, we go from where they are and try to get them what they need, and it'll help them the best.
1: One of the things I'm hearing both in Marsha's comments and in your story is that that joy that accessibility gives to be participating in another part of society, reaching people or getting the music on and so forth. I have my own curious little story, which was when I first became lieutenant governor, I can't take credit for it, I met another lieutenant governor who had put Braille on their business card. Now, obviously, not everybody can read Braille, but I was at the Tunbridge Fair at the Antique Hill, and a woman, an older woman, was playing the piano, and we chatted for a bit. And as I was getting ready to leave that area after 10 minutes or so, I said, by the way, let me give you my card. And I could see her body language be like, you idiot, what are you going to give me your business card for? And I gave her the card, and when she felt the card, the energy, the positive energy of inclusion that she felt was so apparent, and it may have been the first business card she'd received, maybe the first one from a politician, I don't know, public servant, but it was a memory I will hold with me till the end of my life. You know, sometimes politics are about the big things you do, and sometimes it's about those individual touches. And hearing that from Marcia and your story, Tom, about that new window that's opened with these technologies or the simpleness of a Braille business card was really quite amazing, and I'll hold that forever. Curious, Tom, you've used quite a few different technologies. What are some of the ones that for you just sort of really open doors wide open?
7: The biggest one now is the iPhone from Apple, and most blind use that because the software is all built into every Apple device. I don't work for Apple, so I'm not
1: fair.
7: But the iPhone, I use it. People say, "Can you do such and such?" And I'll say, "I have an app for that." I want to find out where my wife is. She was in London, and I checked, and she's 3,276 miles, and she's at the town, and that happens to be where Heathrow is. Oh, and it was 2 hours ago. Oh, obviously she got on the plane.
1: Right.
7: It's flying across the Atlantic. That I got on the iPhone this morning. And then I asked my Echo Dot, I said, "By the way, is Heathrow," and then just gave the name of the town on the app, "and is that Heathrow?" "Yes, Heathrow is in whatever that town was." "Ah, okay." She made it to there. Now, she complains sometimes that you are watching where I'm going.
1: We all have that. My daughter feels that way about me sometimes.
7: Yeah, little nosy there. But for the phone, I have the GPS, so I know where I'm going, how far something is. You name it, I use my iPhone for that. Sometimes within 10, 15 apps a day, when I go, I said, "Why? Oh, that's right. I checked the stock market. Oh, yes, I checked my bank account." All of those things I do on my iPhone, or if I need something more extensive, my Macintosh computer.
1: So both of those have made life significantly more convenient and or easier for you.
7: Much. Hmm. When I first got married, my wife gave her wedding present, gave me the PDAs, the one with the GPS on it. It was one of the earliest ones. And I always told her, "Uh-oh, you might regret that, because if you'll tell me, go get lost, ha-ha, I can find my way back."
1: Fair enough. We've just got about a minute and a half left. I want to make sure to give out the website again. It's VAB, so V as in Victor, A, B as in boy, VI, so the Vermont Association for the Blind and Visually Impaired, .org, VABVI.org. It's short. So if you want to reach Tom or John or the services they provide, please go there. And of course, if you're able to donate or support them, you can also go there. Gentlemen, is there any other last thoughts you want to offer here?
8: Can I give you a quick rundown of the events real quick?
1: Yes, tonight? Yes, that's
8: for
1: right.
8: White Cane Day?
1: Okay, yes.
8: Right now, Bellows Falls, it's 10 to 12 at the Rockingham Library. It's going to start in 1 minute in Barrie at the Aldrich Library. It goes 11 to 1, where they're going to be giving a history of the day, human guide technique, a demonstration. There will be a brief walk, and you can also meet our ambassador dog, Luna. And then the event tomorrow is in Burlington. If you want to walk with us, be at 200 Pearl Street at 10 o'clock in the morning. We'll take a walk down to City Hall. If you don't want to walk, just go to City Hall at 10 o'clock. And when we all gather at City Hall, we're going to put the plaque up. We're going to read the mayor's proclamation. We're going to hear a presentation, and we're going to eat some food together and commemorate Ann Connolly and honor what she did.
1: Oh, that's wonderful. And was there an event in Rutland as well?
8: Well, it's not open to the public, but
1: gotcha.
8: We do have staff doing training for driver's ed courses at the high school.
1: Okay, gotcha. Jen and Tom, any last quick words? 10 seconds.
7: Oh, I will say one thing. Don't worry about the language, folks. If you say, "See what I mean?" It's just an expression. Don't get carried away. You said you used disabled instead of impaired. We don't care.
1: Well, thank you for that. I really appreciate it. Folks, you've been listening to Tom and John from VABVI. 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
10: Breaking news this hour from Town Hall. I'm Rich Thomason. Not only consumers paying more for just about everything, wholesalers are feeling the squeeze as well. The producer price index rose 1.3% in September compared to a year ago. It's a much bigger increase than economists were expecting. It is expected to possibly bring another Fed interest rate hike. It's the most powerful non-nuclear bomb in the U.S. arsenal, and there are reports it could be dropped on Iran.
11: CNN reported late Wednesday that new Pentagon strike plans in Iran may include deploying the GBU-43B massive ordnance air blast bomb known as MOAB, or the mother of all bombs. MOAB is the largest non-nuclear bomb in the U.S. arsenal. The report also cites some military officials who say questions remain over MOAB's effectiveness in achieving U.S. strategic objectives. I'm Tammy Trujillo.
10: SpaceX CEO Elon Musk says he's not responsible for recent limits on Ukraine's ability to deploy Starlink satellite internet, hampering the country's ability to defend against Russian attacks.
12: Basically, he is saying if it is true that restrictions have been put on Starshield, although it was built by his company SpaceX, he's not the one that controls that. That would be down to the U.S. government, who have not said anything about whether they have changed the settings on the Starshield or whether they have stopped sharing intelligence with Ukraine. In fact, President Trump was asked specifically about that yesterday. He said no, they hadn't stopped any intelligence sharing or done anything else that might hamper Ukraine's defense.
10: The BBC's Sarah Smith. President Trump is taking a day off from traveling around to stump for Republican candidates in the upcoming midterm elections. Today, he'll be staying at the White House. Yesterday, he was in Montana and Arizona as well. Tomorrow, he's back on the road again. He'll hold a rally in North Georgia. The Dow's up 173 points. NASDAQ down close to 300 points. More on these stories, townhall.com.
13: 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Meanwhile, the Iran conflict is driving energy costs higher, and American consumers are footing the bill. 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
10: A shipwreck from the far distant past is now giving up some of its secrets.
14: Archaeologists have found what's thought to be the world's oldest shipwreck off the coast of Turkey, where it's been at the bottom of the Mediterranean for somewhere between 4,400 and 4,700 years. The vessel, about 33 feet long, was transporting goods across the water when it sank around the time the Giza pyramids were being built. The ship's structure is long gone, but its cargo remains, in the form of ancient ceramic storage jars, along with three stone anchors. The wreck was first discovered about 4 years ago, but has since been more accurately dated. Analysis of the jars suggests that they were made in the Jordan Valley, along what today is Jordan's border with Israel and the West Bank. I'm Mark Mayfield.
10: New report is raising questions about the credentials of White House Press Secretary Katie Zachariah. The Wall Street Journal reports she never passed a U.S. bar exam, although she does refer to herself as a lawyer. News and analysis, townhall.com. A federal judge is blocking the Department of Agriculture from moving the U.S. Forest Service headquarters out of Washington, D.C.
15: The judge has ordered a temporary stay on all planned USDA reorganization expenditures, which includes reassigning employees to new locations. It was announced back in March that the headquarters would be moved from Washington, D.C. to Salt Lake City. That stay will remain in place for at least 2 months. Keith Peters, Washington.
3: Pope Leo is continuing to recover in Rome's Gemelli Hospital after undergoing lung cancer surgery. Vatican officials say Leo's recovery is progressing normally with blood tests and a chest x-ray showing all of the expected results. The 71-year-old U.S.-born Pope has resumed eating normally and has started walking after doctors removed the lower lobe of his right lung in a procedure on Tuesday. More on these stories at townhall.com.
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17: Hello, Vermonters. This is Elizabeth Brown with Hot Off the Press. Amy Hornblass actually has today off, taking some much-needed time away, spending time with family. So we wish Amy a fantastic week away to recoup, refresh. Always lots going on in the state, and we know that Amy is always here bringing wonderful different perspectives to the table and hope to do the same for you today. Before we get to our guest, I was woken up by a thought today, and that is dialogue. And I want listeners to think about that as we head into today's session with today's guest. And what do I mean by dialogue? We are operating in a society and an environment that is really more about debate and being attached to ideas and being attached to narratives. And not being very receptive to just being open to hearing different data points and different perspectives without being attached to who is right and who is wrong. And I believe what we're trying to do here, I think, at Radio Vermont with all our programs is to bring different perspectives to the table that you may or may not agree with. And we want to hear from you today. As always, you can call in at 802-244-1777. We want to facilitate dialogue. We want to hear different perspectives. And certainly we're going to be doing that today. I've got a very special guest who is going to be talking about land use and property rights, which has certainly been a hot topic here in Vermont with Acts 181 and 59. I'm going to give a quick introduction, then we'll get to it. So my guest today is Jason Sorens. He holds a bachelor's degree in economics and philosophy from Washington and Lee University, a PhD in political science from Yale. He's taught at Yale, Dartmouth, and St. Anselm's College. And today, he's a senior research fellow at the American Institute for Economic Research. He's also the lead investigator on the New Hampshire Zoning Atlas, a map of every zoning rule in the state, built in partnership with three state agencies, New Hampshire's Housing, Department of Business and Economic Affairs, and the Office of Planning and Development. So, Jason, thank you. Thanks so much for calling in and being part of our show today.
18: Yeah, it's great to be here. Thanks for having me on.
17: So I'd like to actually start with the work that you've done in New Hampshire, because I think it's particularly relevant to Vermont and what's going on, especially with Acts 181 and 59. You mapped every zoning rule in New Hampshire, working with state agencies. What surprised you the most, and what would a map like that show in Vermont? And mapping those rules, what have you seen in terms of government transparency, empowering residents and taxpayers, and how has that zoning exercise and analysis, how has that influenced state policy in New Hampshire?
18: Yeah, great question. So there actually is a Vermont version of this, too. The Vermont version is integrated within the National Zoning Atlas, which anyone can find at zoningatlas.org. And the New Hampshire Zoning Atlas, while also cooperating with the National Zoning Atlas, is a much more in-depth endeavor and goes beyond kind of the basics that are being done and rolled out nationally. But it's interesting to see the contrast between Vermont and New Hampshire. There's a lot of similarities. All of New England has strong municipalities, as we all know. Counties don't do much. They certainly aren't involved in land use. And so you get a lot of jurisdictions that approach land use completely differently. And it's pretty wild once you get into these ordinances. If you actually read them, there are no there are very few state standards in terms of what these ordinances need to look like or how towns need to approach development. So there's a huge variety of approaches. But what we often find is that, often it's the most rural areas that have the least land use regulations. So in Vermont, the Northeast Kingdom, and in New Hampshire, the North Country, you often have places that don't have zoning at all or don't even have planning boards. So they don't even have, their own wetland regulations or floodplain regulations or things like that, and you can pretty much do whatever you want with your land. And then there are places that are typically the inner ring suburbs around cities. So the suburbs right around Manchester, New Hampshire, around Burlington, Vermont, that have the strictest land use regulations, at least relative to what's built there already, and it's pretty difficult to build anything new there. And then the cities tend to be the places where you may have lots of strict regulations on landlords and how they can interact with tenants, but they often allow you to build apartments, and so they're a little bit more more friendly to housing development than a lot of the suburbs. So there's a lot of commonalities there. There are some differences. Vermont has passed some housing laws allowing people to build fourplexes and things like that on lots with water and sewer service, and New Hampshire hasn't done that. But on the other hand, New Hampshire has cut a lot of the red tape in the permit process. So a lot of stuff is not actually zoning, but it's closely related to it, like building inspections and things like that. So in New Hampshire now, you can get a private inspector if your city isn't moving quickly enough. So both states are taking approaches to try to use property rights to free up housing. Vermont's actually also gone somewhat in the other directions. We may talk about it in a moment. But both states are trying to address that problem of insufficient housing and the fact that zoning plays some role in that.
17: So would you say that your analysis in terms of that zoning, did that help to inform some of these policies and the direction that New Hampshire has taken in terms of maybe alleviating some of the permitting or zoning challenges as an economist to be able to take on some of the economic challenges that New Hampshire was facing?
18: Yes, absolutely. And of course, I'm biased. I'd like to think that my project had an impact, but I think it's indisputable that it did. When we rolled it out, we got journalists there. We brought in political leaders, mayors, even the governor came to one of our rollouts. And we've updated it every year. So we've had an additional rollout every year. We have new findings and we can explain what's changed. And all of that has helped to really drive some of the conversation in terms of what needs to be done. What do we need to do to make it possible to build a starter home again, for example, for young families so that they can start a family and get a home of their own? Maybe they can't buy something on a 5-acre lot because that's just going to be too expensive, so they need a smaller lot. And so we can use our tool to map, well, what percentage of the land area actually allows you to build single-family homes on small lots? We found it's about 13% of the land area where you can build a home on a small lot, and most of that's already developed. So the real opportunities for starter homes are much, much less than that. So that helps inform policy and has helped drive a lot of the changes that have happened in the state. And I think it's helped to inform public opinion, too. So one of the things we also started doing in New Hampshire is having an annual housing policy survey of voters to ask them, well, what do you think? Are the rules too strict or not strict enough in terms of building housing development? And we found a consistent change where people are saying the rules are too strict, the state should step in, allow people to use their property to build more housing. And so we saw that change, especially since about 2022. So I'd like to think that some of our work has had some hand in that change in public opinion.
17: So this is interesting. And one of the issues that certainly has come up in Vermont, via Act 181 and to some degree 59, too, is, this idea that that the state is going to impose, you know, ideas, rules, regulations, you know, these maps in terms of conservation maps as well, you know, upon landowners. And really, to some degree, some feel taking away town and municipal rights in terms of zoning. So it takes away local control. And so that's something that you certainly have studied as a land use expert and an economist. And maybe you could even just touch on that, you know, that natural tension of, you know, local control versus state and where those rights fall.
18: Yeah, absolutely. So the ultimate form of local control is, of course, the individual property owner. And so you could say that by reducing some of the zoning regulations, you're actually enacting more local control because you're allowing the property owner to decide more. You know, I'm not someone who's going to say the state should just abolish zoning. We've had a century of experience with zoning. It's really too late to try to move to another form of land use governance. You know, before zoning, you had started to develop private forms of land use governance where landowners would contract with each other and they had these covenants and easements that would limit what you could do with your land, and that helped give people security that, oh, you know, my neighbors are going to do land uses that are compatible with mine, right? I'm not going to see industrial uses move in right next door. Now, zoning has replaced a lot of that. So we can't get rid of zoning, in my opinion, but what we can do is at least set some guardrails to it. And where local control makes the most sense is determining where you draw the lines. So, you know, this area might be best suited to industry. This might be best suited to mixed use developments with, you know, first floor retail and apartments above. You know, this area might be better suited to single family neighborhoods. That sort of mapping and figuring out what your plan and vision for the future is, that's something that where local control makes a considerable amount of sense. Where local control may not make much sense is where you're allowing localities to restrict housing and push it onto neighboring communities. Because the problem is that the scale of municipalities in New England is not equivalent to the scale of the housing market, right? The housing market is much larger in any area than one municipality. So even if you decide to build a lot of housing, it may not make housing cheaper in your municipality. It probably makes it cheaper throughout the housing market. But then you get all the growth and all the, you know, strains and stresses that may come with that. At minimum, there's construction noise, there's traffic, things like that, and people don't like that. So right now, I mean, municipalities are getting the cost of development, but not the benefits, and so it's no surprise that they want to put a thumb on the scale against development. And so we've got to figure out how do we get that mix right so that municipalities actually want development, but it's also orderly, and, you know, it's not getting just pushed into one place or another.
17: What have you seen in New Hampshire in terms of affordability and housing access, you know, since, you know, this exercise of zoning? And do you see that the municipalities are using this information? And, you know, has it affected also permits and permit fees? So as you had mentioned before, it's not just zoning, it's the permitting as well. And what can be done at both the state level and the local level in order to drive more truly affordable housing, not subsidized housing, truly affordable housing?
18: Yeah, so truly affordable housing, in my view, is simply housing that's affordable, housing that is offered by the private market that ends up being affordable because it's abundant, right? And so it's the same as like affordable cars, right? It's not something that government socially engineers. And so in New Hampshire, a lot of the zoning reforms that have been made at the state level have been very recent, really just the last 2 years, actually under Republican leadership in the state legislature. And so it's a little early yet to see the results of that. The building permit survey for 2025 did show it was the most building permits we've had since, I want to say, 2007, so almost 20 years. Over 5,000 building permits is still well below our peak back in the 80s when we were building 15,000 homes a year. But that's maybe an early indication that some of these laws were starting to take effect and then maybe some localities' reforms were starting to take effect. We have seen some localities reform on their own without state prompting, but it's been more piecemeal and gradual. So we've seen, for instance, a growing popularity of cottage court developments where cities allow you now to build small single-family houses in a kind of courtyard format, right, where you've got a kind of a common area and the houses are arranged around it. And they'll let you build more houses than you'd normally be allowed to on small lots if you keep the house size small. So this is their attempt to incentivize starter homes. And so we've seen several municipalities in New Hampshire adopt this just on their own without state prompting. But, you know, things like ADUs, accessory dwelling units, you know, your ability to, as a homeowner, build a little dwelling unit that you can use for a family member or rent out, that is something that Vermont and New Hampshire have both done. And in New Hampshire, it's led to, my best estimate is about 3,000 new building permits since that law was passed and went into effect back in 2017. So that's, in a state like ours, that's fairly substantial. So we're starting to see some of those laws have an observable impact on the housing supply in New Hampshire. On cost, you know, we're still waiting for big effects on cost. I expect that to happen once supply really kicks in. You know, we've had really rising housing costs since about 2010, when it hit the bottom after the financial crisis, and housing costs have just gone up and up since then. You know, New Hampshire used to be relatively affordable compared to Massachusetts, and that's one of the reasons so many people moved here in the 70s, 80s, and 90s. But that changed, and so now New Hampshire is relatively unaffordable, even compared to Vermont. You know, hopefully these laws start to have an effect. I think Vermont, you know, they started to make some of these reforms earlier than New Hampshire did, and I think you can start to see some of the effects of that with rents going down in Vermont, actually declining on a year-to-year basis in 2024. So I think that's, and I don't know what the latest data for 2025 is, but that suggests that some of Vermont's reforms are starting to have an impact on housing costs.
17: Well, we also have a shrinking population, too, which helps, right? Fewer bodies to house here. 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
18: Off.
17: 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Feel free to join the conversation. We've got land use expert Jason Sorens with us. Give us a ring at 244-1777 if you would like to join the conversation. So that's interesting. You know, there's some areas, it looks like you as an economist have been looking at Vermont and seeing that perhaps in some ways we might be turning the tides here. But let's get back to 181, because I think, you know, 181 actually speaks to some of what you've been talking about, which is, you know, making it easier to develop in these sort of growth areas, is what we're calling them, you know, these village downtown type areas where you can do infills, you can do ADUs, you know, maybe the apartment buildings are a little bit bigger than they have in the past. However, there was horse trading involved with that act, which meant that, yes, you can develop in these areas, but we don't want you to develop in the hills and the forests and the fields and, you know, beyond these downtown areas, which is really why Vermonters and Rural Vermont Rising, you know, stood up back in March and said, excuse me, you know, you're taking away my property rights. And especially those who are working those properties, you know, whether it's forestry or agriculture. And maybe we could just talk about that. You know, we actually have in our Vermont Constitution that basically says that you will be compensated if we're taking away, you know, your ability to essentially monetize your property. So maybe you could just speak to that, you know, that kind of trade-off.
18: Yeah, it's absolutely an important trade-off, and so Act 181 is sort of a stereotypically left-of-center approach in some ways to the housing issue, which is, yes, we're going to make it easier to build multifamily in infill locations, but we're going to make it actually harder to do housing and to do commercial development on the outskirts and in rural areas. And so it's understandable the governor vetoed it and that a lot of rural property owners were upset about it. I mean, I think the original sin in Vermont goes all the way back to Act 250, actually, which, you know, established more stringent rules of review for development in rural areas. But that may make me a heretic on that side of the Connecticut River. But, you know, I think we've seen that helped really limit Vermont's economic dynamism. You know, and Vermont's been a pretty economically stagnant state for many years, despite a lot of natural advantages in terms of natural beauty, a great national brand in terms of, you know, people like to buy stuff that's Vermont branded, right? So there are real opportunities there, but the state hasn't been able to make use of them, and in part because of this mentality of this very anti-change. And it's also limited resilience when it comes to things like resilience to natural disasters. You know, Vermont insists on building right next to the streams and rivers, and not letting people build higher up, on ridgelines and on hillsides, where they might be safe from rising waters. And so we've repeatedly seen a lot of flood damage in Vermont when you get these, big storms that where the water comes right down the hillside and concentrates at the bottom. So, you know, that's a real cost, and it's a political decision, and maybe a lot of Vermonters think that trade-off is worth making, but it is a trade-off. And, I think it's in general a better idea to leave some of this stuff up to the market, or to use incentives. Like, if you think conservation of ridgelines and hillsides in rural areas is super important, then buy those rights. Don't just take those rights away from people without compensation. And unfortunately, the U.S. Supreme Court has a very loose standard for so-called regulatory takings, where you can just take people's property rights away through regulation, so long as government doesn't own the land, and it doesn't have to pay compensation unless it completely eliminates the economic value of the land. And that's a very tough standard to reach. So that is the real rub here, is that government is taking away the economic value of people's land without compensation.
17: Yeah, and I think underlying it too, you know, I think what a lot of rural Vermonters who have cared deeply for their lands, sometimes for multiple generations, it's this trade-off between, you know, the state knows better what good stewardship looks like versus the landowner knows better, and they're vested in their property. And I think that really struck a chord with, you know, Rural Vermont Rising, is, you know, this idea that people won't naturally take care of the land that they possess. And for many Vermonters, that is their primary, sometimes their only asset. And, you know, recently I was driving the full length of 91 from White River Junction up to Newport. And if you drive that strip, it's incredibly beautiful. Past 10 vehicles, mm-hmm. four of which were logging trucks headed to Canada, you know, six other vehicles. And you kind of look out and you say, how much conservation is truly enough? And that land isn't necessarily formally conserved. Most of that, again, is farmland or forest land that is being stewarded by those landowners right. themselves.
18: Yeah, absolutely. And I think what we've learned from the last several decades of forest management is that you cannot remove humans from the landscape. Humans will always have an impact on the landscape. And so you can have a well-managed woodlot that is, you know, that is harvested periodically. And there's a right way to do that that's actually ecologically beneficial, that reduces wildfire risk, that creates the sort of natural disturbance that benefits biodiversity. I'm a conservation guy. I've given a lot of volunteer hours to local land conservancies in my life, so I believe in it. But there are right and wrong ways to do it. I'm very skeptical of the idea of central plans emanating from Montpelier that are going to know, you know, what are the best opportunities for conservation. What are the best tools to do that? If it's a bunch of common low-value trees that are found all over New England, you know, that site may be lower priority than another site that has rare species, you know, unusual soils, and maybe a kind of rare and significant habitat in regional context. And so those decisions should be made by experts, by conservation organizations negotiating with landowners, saying, well, we see an opportunity here. Can we buy your rights? That's going to be much more effective than some sort of top-down statutory plan.
17: Right, and that those maps are basically being done by drones or arbitrarily drawing lines and mapping, let's say, 40, 50, 60% of our state essentially for targeted conservation versus, I think what I'm hearing you say, is with a lot more specifics in terms of exactly where those targets are with an underlying why and also, again, with compensation.
18: Yeah, absolutely. And again, landowners don't want to abuse their land, right? But they know a lot more about their land than you do, most likely. And so it's much better to talk to them and come to agreement with them than to just force something onto them.
17: So we're going to take a quick break here at the half hour. We'll be back with Jason Sorens talking land use and property rights. And I think when we come back, maybe we'll talk about the 30 by 30, 50 by 50 conservation goal that Vermont has. We'll be back here momentarily.
10: With SRN News, I'm Rich Thomason in Washington. Ukrainian President Zelensky says that Russia never honored a so-called energy ceasefire. So, following a brief pause, he says Ukrainian attacks on Russian oil refineries will resume. Vladimir Putin's government says it never agreed to a ceasefire. SpaceX CEO Elon Musk says that he has nothing to do with recent limits on Ukraine's ability to use satellite internet that has hampered the country's ability to thwart attacks by Russia. With the crucial midterm elections fast approaching, President Trump continues to stump for Republican candidates. Yesterday, he was in Arizona and Montana as well. Tomorrow, the president plans a rally in North Georgia. Watching Wall Street, stocks are mixed. The Dow is up about 279 points. The Nasdaq trading 224 points lower, and the S&P is down 20 points. More details, srnnews.com.
13: 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Meanwhile, the Iran conflict is driving energy costs higher, and American consumers are footing the bill. 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
5: 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Last year, more than $80 million was at work in Vermont communities through the VCF. That includes mission investments in businesses like High Mowing Seeds and Wolcott, community revitalization projects like the Yellow Barn in Hardwick. $52 million in grants went out across the state, including initiatives like the Muddy Moose Project in Stowe. Projects like these never happen on their own. They happen because people choose to give to their community and through the Vermont Community Foundation. Right now is as good a time as any to look into moving your charitable fund to your local community foundation, co-investing in our community impact funds, and building a Vermont that thrives. 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
17: You're listening to Hot Off the Press. I'm your host today, Elizabeth Brown. We've got Jason Sorens with us today, who's an economist and a land use and property rights expert with us. So, Jason, before we head into discussing Act 59, which is a goal of conserving 30% of Vermont by 2030 and 50% by 2050, you had mentioned that you had done some work in the conservation space. Maybe you could just tell the listeners a little bit about that.
18: Yeah, I mean, this is sort of a hobby of mine, more than my day job. But I've had an interest in ecology and in native plants, especially rare, wildflowers and species, for a number of years. And so I got involved when I lived in Buffalo with the Western New York Land Conservancy, and then worked with the Upper Valley Land Trust in New Hampshire and Vermont as well. I think private land conservancies are

0: house. They can, you know, undertake traditional recreational opportunities on the land, but the conservation organization just owns those development rights. You are giving up some of the value of your land, and that's the reason why, you know, that commands a price in the marketplace. But, you know, your neighbors will be happy about it, right? Because then they know that that land is secure and won't be developed, and it's something that you can enjoy. So, you know, I think it's a good solution. It's obviously you can make mistakes there too, and sometimes, you know, I've seen land conservancies buy the development rights to farms that are just, you know, planting a monocrop of soy and you know, industrially farming it. That's not providing great ecological benefits, certainly, to the broader society. But the basic idea is a sound one.
1: That's fantastic. Thanks for that background, because I think it is important for people to understand when conservation makes the most sense. As you said, these easements, when they make the most sense. And as I had mentioned, we had passed a couple of years ago this Act 59, which sets these goals of conserving 30% of Vermont by 2030. Right now, we're at 27%-ish of permanently conserved, and then 50% by 2050. You know, how much is enough, and where do you see this elsewhere? And I do want to throw another statistic in there. We also have 40% of the state is enrolled in the current use program as well. So that is already working lands where those landowners are getting a discount on their property taxes because they are working it for a variety of reasons. So I guess the question to you is, you know, how much is enough? And what I'm hearing you say is conservation needs to be selective. It needs to compensate that property owner, you know, essentially for that permanent easement. But are there other tools or ways that we can still achieve, you know, the goals, our environmental goals, without, you know, do we really need to have 50% of our state conserved and locked up?
0: Yeah, 50% seems like way too much. And of course, it may sound nice. Oh, you know, we're going to ensure that we're always the Green Mountain State, you know. But In reality, when you think about 50% statewide, that percentage is going to end up being much larger in some places. And you might have some towns where it's over 90%. And what does that do to their property tax base? And what does it do, again, to their resilience? Whenever you have a conservation easement, you need to have someone who has control of that easement and could waive it if necessary. So if there's an incredibly valuable land use, something that could really be done with that land that would you know, create a lot of jobs, or create a lot of assessed value, taxable value for the municipality, that's something that should be considered, right? And it shouldn't be impossible to put land to new uses. And again, as you point out, the current use program already operates in this way, and you have to pay a penalty to withdraw land from current use to use it for development or some alternative use. And so that is already a fairly strong incentive to keep this land undeveloped. But what's nice about the current use program is at least it's a there's a price attached to it. So we're not saying you can never develop it. We're saying if it's really, really valuable, then it might be worth pulling it out, paying the penalty. But that's exactly when it's socially valuable. That's exactly when we want to put land to a new use, is when it can create a lot of value. So that's my worry about overuse of the conservation easement and really having the power of state government behind it.
1: Something that I'm hearing a little bit about as well is with these easements, it's not necessarily the property owners, you know, wanting to take it out of conservation, but rather, let's say, a land trust, and that the way that some of these legal documents are set up is, you know, property owner may agree to certain easements in certain terms, but that there's, you know, actually flexibility in that document for example, that land trust to then, you know, change the terms and to use the land for other purposes that perhaps, you know, the original landowner, the person, you know, originally committing to that conservation and to that easement, you know, that was not their intention. Is that something that you're seeing?
0: It is possible. I mean, these land trusts are motivated by their mission, which is conservation. And so it's unlikely that you'd find a case where the property owner doesn't want

0: the land to be used, what the land trust does, but it does happen. It's unusual, but it does happen. And I think that it actually should be possible for that to happen because, again, we don't want there to be rights out there that have no rights holder, right, where this land, you know, no one has the right to say yes, that this land can be used in some new way. Now, what you should do as a landowner when you're going into this is build in flexibility on both sides. So that maybe you have some veto rights if the land trust wants to change the terms in some fundamental way. And that can be built into that contract.
1: So how do you deal with that when perhaps an organization, you know, changes over time? As you said, it's tied to the mission. But what if that mission, for example, changes over time in terms of, you know, their focus or what they think is good for the environment, for example? And how do you balance that? I mean, I think what we're dealing with when we're talking about these easements and conservation and some of these goals that Vermont is thinking of is, you know, that this idea that everything is permanent and locked in, and you used the word dynamism earlier. And, you know, something I've been thinking about recently, it's pretty arrogant of us to think that what we know now is truth, right? And how things will be forever. And what I'm hearing you say is, you know, for a variety of reasons, not just economic, you know, building in some degree of flexibility is advisable. Maybe you could speak to that.
0: Yeah, definitely. So these land conservancies are just nonprofits. And they're governed by a board of directors. And so the board can change their mind. The board can change in composition. And we've definitely seen examples of big nonprofits, like, say, the Ford Foundation, that were captured by a group that was fundamentally opposed to the original donor and completely changed the direction of the organization. So it can happen. And so that's another reason why state government should not be involved in using these organizations as their own instrumentalities, right, of kind of coercing or even subsidizing people to work with them, because they should be competing in a marketplace as well, where people, you know, especially potential donors, are looking at them and saying, well, what is your governance like? Are you actually committed to a public serving mission, or do you have appropriate conflict of interest policies? Are you carrying them out? Right? These are the sorts of things that donors should care about. And I'd especially be wary, and we've seen this time and again for donors in giving to an endowment that can be captured by a new board of directors. If you give them grants that they have to spend every year, then they have to keep going back to donors for money, and that at least ties them to people who have a more kind of public-spirited motivation in giving.
1: You're listening to Hot Off the Press with Jason Sorens, who's a land use expert. You can join the conversation if you'd like by calling 244-1777. Jason, that was a really interesting perspective, you know, and I think a lot of people just hear the word nonprofit, of course, and don't even think about it through that sort of market view, right? And we should be thinking about, you know, even in the conservation space, that there should be, for lack of a better word, you know, competition. That competition actually breeds, like, good transparency and, you know, the risks in terms of, you know, a lot of government sort of direction or, you know, interference, even in these spaces that are doing this great work, and how that can kind of essentially distort the markets. Is that what you're saying?
0: Yeah, absolutely. So nonprofits aren't inherently more virtuous than for-profits. They have their own objectives, and they need to be monitored so that they hew to their mission. And so it's great for us to have a plurality of such organizations for donors to work through, for landowners to work with. It's good for them to feel like there's a choice for people.
1: I just want to switch gears a little bit here and take more of a national or even a global view of land use. And, you know, something that I think is starting to pop up here in Vermont is this sort of more communal view of land ownership and community land trust. What are your perspectives on that?
0: Yeah, so some of these are set up by local governments, and one of my concerns, I don't think they're inherently illegitimate, but I approach them with some degree of skepticism just because I worry about the risks of politics getting involved and whose land gets purchased, right? Is this purchased at a fair price, right? In a lot of these cases, we don't have an equivalent to the lowest bid option in government contracting, right? This is the Conservation Commission or something decides they want to buy a particular piece of land with a private owner, and then they negotiate with that owner. Well, that's a pretty good situation for that owner because they know that there's interest there and they can bargain and maybe strike a good deal for themselves. Is that a good deal for the taxpayer? Is it a good deal for the community? Something to pay very close attention to. So that's one reason why I'm a little more skeptical of using public dollars to set these up. But I understand why people think of land as something that has greater community benefits. I enjoy recreating and in the outdoors. A lot of people come to Vermont for that reason. So it's true that the way you use your land can affect your neighbors, and there's a benefit to having access to hiking trails and areas where we can recreate. But I worry that a lot of this is just simply closing land off, and it can be another way of trying to stop growth by saying, we're just going to permanently protect this, and now no one can use it. And I've seen a lot of these, especially purchases by local governments in many cases, kind of low-quality land that, with trees that are maybe 30 years old, right? And there's not a lot of ecological benefit, or a lot of recreational benefit to some of these places that are being put in community land trusts. So it's not inherently bad, but it's something we should take a close look at.
1: What do you think about these land trusts, so in order to help provide affordable housing, right? So that perhaps the homeowner owns the home itself, but not the land under their feet, as a way to try to bring down the costs.
0: Yeah, I mean, that can be a way to bring down costs, but it also gives the trust a lot of power over the people living there. And that's something to consider when you're thinking about living in a place like that. It's sort of like manufactured home communities, where you may own your manufactured home but not the land underneath it. And in many cases, it can be a good thing if you've got a private owner who has to compete for residents. Then they have an incentive to maintain and keep up the quality of the park. And in the same way, you can imagine if a community land trust has a kind of strong leadership, they're going to try to make sure that, that they take care of their property. But, one of the worries then is again, about governance. Are they going to be committed to solving problems as they arise and of catering to the needs of the residents, or are they going to sort of slack off when it comes to actually providing amenities to the residents who live there? So that's again, it's a potential solution, but I would say it's a small part of the overall solution to housing costs. I'm open to people trying this, but I don't think we should think of it as a silver bullet, because the only way you're going to bring housing costs down is to just have more housing, and that's been proven over and over again. We can try all these fancy tricks to reallocate the existing housing in a different way, but if the demand is there, the cost is going to be high if the supply is fixed.
1: So sort of somewhat related to this, and I think when you're thinking of those housing trusts, you know, I'm sort of envisioning, again, something sort of closer to downtown. But, you know, a topic that, again, is relevant to the Rural Vermont Rising Group is agriculture and limitations on, you know, what farmers can do with their properties. And specifically, there is one question that was posted, you know, around providing housing for workers, you know, on farms. So as we're thinking about limitations in terms of rural Vermont and not wanting to, you know, have these huge mega mansions up on the hill, I think that we sometimes forget who are also potentially hurting here. And have you seen where there's just basically different zoning or expectations as it relates to farming and agriculture, and that being, you know, so critical to our economy? And we're certainly seeing a lot of pressures, especially in the dairy industry here, well, where across the nation we're seeing dairy really take off. And so how can we start thinking about land use here in terms of promoting and helping in the agricultural space and making sure, especially in these rural communities where there's not housing, you know, farmers need to be able to build housing for their workers right there on site?
0: Yeah, you know, ski areas face a similar problem, right?
1: They need
0: temporary housing for their workers. And they've faced a lot of challenges with that, because typically these zoning ordinances don't make an exception for farm worker housing or seasonal worker housing. In some cases they do, but often this is just a flat density restriction. And so that requires you to then go for a variance and prove hardship, and that draws out the process even if you do eventually get your approval. So these are things to think about when we're thinking about how we draft zoning ordinances, how we amend them, how potentially even the state gets involved. Perhaps we should have some way for employers to provide housing on site and go through an easier and more rapid approval process. Now, not all employers want to do that. You know, a lot of them say, well, you know, I don't know how to develop housing. That's not my business. You know, I have a specialty and I want to focus on that. But it is one of these potential options. And one of the nice things about it is that it doesn't, dump a lot more traffic onto the roads because people are living where they work. And so that's kind of where you want the housing to be. So there is actually a good planning reason to allow employers an easier way to build housing on their property.
1: And certainly it's nothing new. I mean, you can travel around globally anywhere where you've had any type of you know, farming in the past. You go down to Costa Rica and a lot of those, you know, houses that are, you know, near where they had the banana plantations, right? So this isn't a new concept, but it's, I think, one of those unintended consequences when we're trying to come up with sort of these blanket policies. So one last question probably for us to speak to today. You once suggested regional compacts as a place to decide planning. I was curious about what you meant. And then I also just wanted to mention, you know, a book that was written in the late 80s to early 90s here. It's called The Vermont Papers, and it was written by McClowery and Bryant. And I think it's kind of similar to what they were proposing, which was basically shires. So I think that the shires were slightly bigger than obviously the towns, a collective of towns, but, you know, a way to keep sort of decision-making local and relevant to the region and even sort of the geographic nuances of a region. So maybe you could just elaborate a little bit more, help the listeners understand what you were thinking of from a regional compacts perspective.
0: Yeah, I've read that book. It's a great book and helped me understand Vermont better for sure. So my thinking here was basically that municipalities are much smaller than the housing market. And so, again, they get the cost of development in terms of the construction noise and dust and the traffic and things like that, but not the benefits, because the benefit in terms of lower housing costs is really spread out over the housing market. And so you're benefiting your neighbors as a municipality when you allow more housing to be built. So how do we fix that? One way that's an alternative to state preemption is to allow municipalities to join together in a compact where they say, okay, we all agree to allow a certain amount of housing. And if one municipality violates that, then maybe there's some mechanism for the others to sanction them. And so this is my inspiration here is international trade agreements where, you know, countries are sovereign. They can enact trade barriers if they want to. But under the framework of a trade agreement, if they do that, then their partner has the ability to retaliate. And so I don't know what that would look like in terms of land use, but it might be something like, well, we automatically, you know, zone everything on the border as industrial and multifamily or something like or something like that, so that you get that right on your border. There may be more creative ways we could do this, but the basic idea is that you try to capture for a municipality some of the benefits of allowing more housing because you know that your neighboring municipalities are going to do it as well. So it's kind of a solution to this arms race where municipalities otherwise have this incentive to try to push housing onto their neighbors.
1: Yeah, and I think we're seeing that, you know, we've got regional planning commissions, I believe 11 of them across the state. And to some degree, I think that they're playing, you know, a role of, you know, as you describe. However, historically, it was more the towns informing the regional planning commissions and them playing more sort of an advisory and coordination role. And with Act 181, it kind of flipped, you know, where these regional planning commissions have come up with these plans, they've come up with these maps, you know, drawing lines in terms of land use, and then also handing each one of the municipalities housing targets. And what's interesting about those housing targets is they're based on one particular study that said Vermont was going to grow by 2035 up to 800,000 from, you know, 630, 640, and as we had mentioned before, we're the fastest shrinking state per capita right now, so that's not happening. But I think what's frustrating to some people, again, is these targets being handed and forced down to municipalities versus I think what I'm hearing, what you're saying with the compacts is it's really more collaborative and then understanding again that commerce and how people interact, it certainly goes beyond just the borders of their individual towns.
0: That's right. So my compact idea would be voluntary for municipalities to do this, to join together. My worry with RPCs handing down housing targets is what is their accountability? Right, to whom are they answering? Are they, you know, are voters able to hold them accountable for their decisions? And it's unlikely, right?
1: Right.
0: They're not elected, so the only way to do it is to somehow influence state government, I suppose.
1: Right, and this idea of build it and they will come too, and certainly as you had mentioned before, Vermont is extremely economically challenged. We've got the lowest economic momentum in the country right now too, so we've got to be thinking, I think, more collectively about our, you know, the areas, these shires, right, and in terms of how we are developing and serving our people. And sadly, it's not just growth. It's just trying to stop the bleeding to some degree. I think just to summarize here in the last 90 seconds or so, obviously we are in election season. I'm hearing upwards of 50% of Vermonters have already voted. When you see people or hear people who are concerned about their property rights, you know, what would you say to Vermonters and just voters in general? Like, how important is it for them to make sure that their views are being expressed and that they're, you know, thinking through who's running and how they're represented?
0: Yeah, I mean, property rights are a fundamental part of the Anglo-American political and philosophical tradition. I mean, they're really core to our conception of ourselves as Americans, and that's why they're written into the Fifth Amendment of the Constitution, which says that a private property may not be taken for public use without compensation. And when we think about how regulations can take away the value of our property, we realize that, this is a live issue. Government can really take away our effective control over our own property. So that's something we should definitely think about and how to hold our representatives accountable. And I always encourage voters to look into how their specific representatives voted and not just vote based on party or what's happening at the federal level, but really look into what's happening at the state and local level.
1: Jason Sorens, thank you so much for being with us, and thanks for listening to Hot Off the Press.
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3: Breaking news this hour from Town Hall. I'm Rich Thomason. It is a mixed picture on Wall Street this hour after the second of two inflation reports has inflation running a good deal hotter than the experts predicted.
4: It's not just consumers who are paying more for most things. Wholesalers are feeling it too. The producer price index, which measures costs before they reach consumers, rose 1.3% in September year over year, more than double the 0.6% analysts were predicting. Inflation has been pegged as one of the most important issues for voters heading into the midterms. The Fed also closely follows the PPI as a guide when it comes to setting interest rates. I'm Daria Albinger.
3: Ukrainian President Zelensky says that Russia never honored a so-called energy ceasefire, so following a brief pause, he says Ukraine's attacks on Russian oil refineries will resume. And Vladimir Putin's government does say it never agreed to a ceasefire. SpaceX CEO Elon Musk says he has nothing to do with recent limits on Ukraine's ability to use satellite internet and has hampered the country's ability to thwart attacks by Russia.
5: SpaceX provides the systems that deliver Starlink and the military version Starshield. But Musk said Wednesday that the U.S. government controls and owns Starshield, and the connections are controlled by the Trump administration, and ultimately President Trump himself. Ukraine says Starlink connectivity is being restored, but a speed restriction remains on the Starshield service, continuing to hamper some drone operations. The reduced service faced quick bipartisan pushback from U.S. lawmakers. I'm Tammy Trujillo.
3: The Trump administration is threatening legal action against California over claims that non-citizens might be allowed to vote in the midterms. The DOJ tells state officials to ensure that only citizens vote, and is giving California officials 48 hours to review a list of suspected non-citizens sent by the Trump administration. On Wall Street, the Dow is up 475 points, NASDAQ down 112. More on these stories, townhall.com.
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3: After going unused for a dozen years after it was built, a bridge that links China and North Korea has finally been opened.
9: It's an indicator of improved relations. The bridge was finished a long time ago, but the North Koreans never put the customs facilities and connecting roads in what was then seen as a sign of frosty relations between the two, which has lasted a long time. There are many reasons for that, including China's opposition to North Korea developing nuclear weapons. But following Xi Jinping's visit and following, you know, the various meetings between these leaders, and also following China's effort to counter the increased closeness between North Korea and Russia, we have this bridge now completed, up and running.
3: The BBC's Stephen McDonnell, President Trump wishing Pope Leo well after the pontiff's lung cancer diagnosis and surgery. News and analysis, townhall.com. Former NFL quarterback Mark Sanchez has reportedly settled a lawsuit stemming from an assault case.
10: According to The Athletic, Sanchez and truck driver Peter Toll have agreed to terms that will end the civil action without a trial. Sanchez was in Indianapolis as a broadcaster for Fox when he attacked the then 69-year-old driver outside a restaurant last year. Toll would then stab Sanchez several times in self-defense. Sanchez was later indicted on one felony count of battery resulting in serious bodily injury. He was also charged with three misdemeanors. Sanchez and Fox parted ways in November of last year, shortly after the assault. Bob Agner reporting.
3: Six Flags Over Georgia is preparing to reopen tomorrow, 4 days after a man fell to his death. The 42-year-old died Monday after falling from the Goliath roller coaster, which will remain closed with no reopening date set. Four other people were injured in the incident. More on these stories, townhall.com.
11: Good afternoon. It's 12:05. We have 49 degrees under a mix of sun and clouds. I'm Bob Welch. The forecast coming up from the Mount Washington Weather Office in about 10 minutes' time. We should gain a couple of more degrees before we're through here today. Clarence Russell, a former Santa impersonator and employee of Santa's Workshop in Wilmington, New York, appeared in Ticonderoga Court yesterday on charges of attempted enticement of a minor and attempted rape. Russell turned himself in last month after missing a court appearance, which led to an arrest warrant being issued. During the hearing, the judge and district attorney scheduled a new court date for next Tuesday. He will remain in custody at the Essex County Jail until the next hearing. Burlington City Council President Ben Traverse says the city has made a conditional offer to a potential finalist in the search for the next police chief. Sean Burke has been serving as the city's interim police chief since March of 2025. In June of this year, the city formed a hiring committee to help identify potential candidates and narrow down the pool of applicants. Officials did not share details about who the finalist is. In a statement to NBC5, Traverse said most of the city council had not met the candidate yet. Traverse also said that Mayor Emma Mulvaney-Stanek told councilors the candidate's undergoing a standard background check, which is expected to take some time. Traverse said he did not expect the council to hold a confirmation hearing until November 9th at the earliest. South Burlington's working to make its growing city center more accessible for drivers, cyclists, and those on foot, and that includes a new road connection on Williston Road that's going to impact Al's French Fries. That's because the city's extending Garden Street from its current dead end near Market Street and connecting it to Midas Drive. It's part of a long-term plan to create a more walkable downtown. Crews are adding new sidewalks, bike paths, and stormwater drainage. The Al's French Fries driveway entrance is being flipped with a new one located further down the parking lot as part of the city's plans for a new bike and pedestrian path. Al's iconic sign will need to be relocated. The sign's been there since 1946. And the owner said it's too old to safely move. With no contractor willing to take on that responsibility, the restaurant will instead build an entirely new sign. He said the plan has already received state approval. A new sign will be built just east of the current one, with construction expected to begin next spring. Once it's finished, the original sign will come down. That story from NBC5. Time on the Midday News Service, 8 minutes past 12.
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11: October is Sudden Cardiac Arrest Awareness Month, and the American Red Cross is urging Vermonters to learn life-saving skills that make a difference in an emergency. The Red Cross said 70% of cardiac arrests happen outside of a hospital, meaning someone nearby could be the first person to help. But a new National Red Cross survey found only 1 in 4 adults feel very confident performing CPR or using a defibrillator. That's why experts say it's critical to learn those skills. In some cases, cases, the Red Cross said, performing CPR right away can double or even triple the chances of survival. Dan Dowling, regional communications manager for the Red Cross of Northern New England, tells NBC5 you might learn these skills and never have to use them, but having the confidence of knowing how to use CPR in an emergency situation can save someone's life. The Red Cross is encouraging Vermonters to take a CPR and AED training course. You can find classes and more information on the Red Cross website. Limestone holding the Bennington Battle Monument's waterlogged with thousands of gallons of water. Channel 3 reports before the state can make repairs to the 300-foot-tall obelisk, officials have to see what lies underneath it, which ties into the reason for it. It has been a little over a week of digging trenches and studying the dirt below the monument, and the archaeology work is required for federal funding. The state says the timing aligned with the recent celebration of 250th anniversary of the monument. Jess Robinson, Vermont State archaeologist, tells Channel 3 researchers have dug down as far as a dozen feet below what filled up the monument's green. The state says ground radar showed multiple structure remnants. Researchers have dug up relics of a tavern and 19th century buildings. They are still looking for remains of a storehouse and armory, which the British targeted for supplies but never reached because of the American resistance. Time to check the drive this midday here on WDEV, and in the Montpelier area, we are looking at downtown Montpelier with the heavy and slow on State Street as well as Main Street, and that State Street slowdown continues well beyond what we normally consider to be the downtown of Montpelier, extends to beyond the cemetery on Route 2 there, and there are lane closures on Interstate 89. Primarily they are in the southbound direction, but we also have a report of a vehicle on the shoulder. This is 89 southbound, just after the Richmond exit. Well, you know, looks like it's a mile or two down past the Richmond exit. No slowdowns with regards to those lane reductions anywhere but in the immediate White River Junction area. And this extends into Lebanon, New Hampshire as well. And, of course, when you see that there is a backup of any considerable length on any road, you start thinking about what other road I could take, and so people are choosing those as well. I see Route 12A is backed up, looks like it's a southbound backup of people who perhaps do not know that they're going to be driving into a traffic jam when they got on to 89 northbound. But the work is on 89 southbound and 89 northbound up to the Connecticut River. See, the work zone stops once you get to the river, but you can just see it's a backup in both directions when you go through there. And people are taking alternate routes, and one of them would be Route 4, and so you see Route 4 slowing down before you get to White River Junction as well. And so I believe we talked about that for long enough, and so now we make ourselves into the Champlain Valley, where Route 2A is running a little congested through Williston, but not too bad. No problems on Shelburne Road or even the area around the Diverging Diamond. No problems there either. Lake Champlain ferries running on or close to schedule, and I see no problems on any of the routes on the New York side of our listening area. We'll check it again for you in the next half hour. Our time is 12:13. Ukrainian drones attacked a refinery in Russia's Rizhlav region today, hours after Ukrainian President Zelensky said that a brief truce spurned by Moscow was over and deepening tensions with Washington continue. Russia's defense ministry and Ryazan governor Pavel Malkov says the drone strike started a fire at the refinery about 180 miles southeast of Moscow. Senior Ukrainian official who spoke on condition of anonymity because he wasn't authorized to speak publicly confirmed that Ukraine had hit the refinery. A Saudi-led coalition fighting the Iranian-backed Houthi rebels in Yemen today said it has thwarted a missile attack on Saudi Arabia's holy city of Medina, as well as another attack in the eastern part of the kingdom. Pope Leo met with a top aide this morning and resumed working from the hospital as doctors reported his lung had recovered well from surgery to remove a cancerous nodule. Leo's post-op tests remain within normal levels, and his physiotherapy session today involved full mobility exercises with the Pope going about his daily activities independently. That said, the update from Leo's personal doctor, Dr. Luigi Carboni, and the head of thoracic surgery at Gemelli Hospital, Dr. Stefano Margaritoria. We're at 12:15 at WDEV, and we have temperatures that are getting closer to 50. Some of us are a little bit above that, we're struggling to get much above 50. That is the long and the short of it. As I scroll through these numbers, I thought we would be a little bit warmer, but we are not. 49 in Morrisville, 46 in Island Pond, 50 Barrie, 51 in Burlington and Plattsburgh and Middlebury. The sun's out, though. 50 in Ticonderoga, as well as Sherbrooke. Montreal, 52. Ottawa, 51. Portland's 55. And Boston is 59. This midday, Albany's 56, Poughkeepsie 57, White Plains 60. Closer to home, the forecast.
13: This is meteorologist Caitlin Farrell with an exclusive report for the stations of Radio Vermont. High pressure is expected to move into the region, bringing mostly clear, sunny skies across Vermont for the rest of the day today. Low pressure with an associated warm and cold front will be falling closely behind, pushing the high pressure quickly out of the region overnight tonight. Temperatures today will range from around 50 in the Champlain Valley, with the central region and Northeast Kingdom in the mid to upper 40s. Cloud cover will increase as low pressure begins to move in around sunset. Tonight, lows will fall into the upper 30s to lower 40s for the central region and Northeast Kingdom and the Champlain Valley in the mid 40s. Winds will start light and variable, then increase to 5 to 15 miles per hour with gusts up to 20 miles per hour before sunrise. Friday morning, a warm front will pass through the region, bringing rain and scattered thunderstorms. High temperatures during the day will reach back into the 60s across the region by the late afternoon. For Radio Vermont, this is meteorologist Caitlin Farrell reporting from the Mount Washington Observatory.
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11: President Trump said this morning the Pentagon will no longer live stream the firing squad execution of Fort Hood shooter Nedal Malik Hassan after the announcement faced bipartisan criticism, and Vice President J.D. Vance said he wouldn't watch it. Enrollees are facing some cost increases that go into effect next year as open enrollment for Medicare plans begins. During the enrollment period, which started today and ends December 7th, people can choose between traditional Medicare and privately run Medicare Advantage plans in their area, as well as prescription drug plans. Those changes do go into effect on January the 1st. New changes to Medicare coming next year include higher Part D out-of-pocket caps and the end of temporary federal Part D premium subsidies. New negotiations could lower drug prices in some cases. At least two state-elected election offices in Louisiana and Oklahoma have been evacuated this week after being sent envelopes containing white powder. The mailings come just 3 weeks before Election Day and are reminiscent of similar threats in 2023 when several federal election offices received envelopes containing the powerful opioid fentanyl. This time, authorities said no harmful substances were immediately identified. The Ohio Secretary of State's office said the Postal Service had noted that similar mailings had been sent to election officials in multiple states. The National Association of Secretaries of State and the National Association of State Election Directors condemned the threats. The association said security measures are in place for future threats. Democratic National Committee says it has raised more than $10 million from grassroots donors last month, a late surge of money for the Castrat Party that outpaces the same month's totals during the three previous midterm election cycles. Chairman Ken Martin said it's a clear sign Democrats are on a winning path. The party has struggled with fundraising during Trump's second term, lagging behind Republicans and carrying debt into this year's campaign. Joe Rosbars, a Democratic strategist who worked on Barack Obama's presidential campaign, tells the AP small dollar donations often reflect voter excitement and volunteering for the party and candidates. About one in five of the donors are giving for the first time. WDEV News Time, 1220.
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11: 12:22, and on the sports page, the Milwaukee Brewers beat the L.A. Dodgers 6-2 to take a three-game stun-on lead in the National League Championship Series. The Dodgers had just taken a 2-1 lead in the bottom of the sixth before getting stunned. A loss pushed the two-time defending World Series champions to the brink of elimination. They had only trailed 3-0 in a best-of-7 postseason series once previously in franchise history, getting swept by the Baltimore Orioles in the 1966 World Series. Of course, the manager of the Dodgers has trailed 3-0 in a league championship series before. That was the 2004 American League Championship Series. And Dave Roberts, the manager in question, stole second base in the late innings of Game 4 to change the entire tide of the series, as those of us of a certain age remember well. In any event, Game 4 of the National League Series is tonight at Dodger Stadium, 8 p.m. first pitch, 7:30 pregame on WDEV. The Guardians at the Rays and the American League Championship Series gets underway next hour. Thursday night football, Seattle at Denver tonight. The Washington Capitals beat the Montreal Canadiens 5-4. The Habs host Buffalo Saturday. The Bruins are at Anaheim tomorrow night. The Celtics, coming off a 114-93 win yesterday over Charlotte, play at Philly tomorrow night. LA Rams offensive lineman Alaric Jackson has had his two-game suspension reduced. That was for punching a member of the Buffalo Bills, and it's been reduced to one game after appealing the initial ruling yesterday. Hearing officer Derek Brooks, jointly appointed by the NFL and the Players Association, reduced the suspension. Jackson was disciplined without pay for striking Buffalo linebacker Bradley Chubb in the face after their team's overtime game Monday night. He will not play in the Rams game against Arizona Sunday, but will now be eligible for the October 25th game at Las Vegas. The tennis stars like Carlos Alcaraz and Jannik Sinner missing long stretches this year due to injury. The ATP Tour is proposing rule changes it says will reduce the pressure to overplay and help players manage the demands of the season. Alcaraz sat out 4.5 months and missed 2 Grand Slams with a right wrist injury. Between April and August, the top-ranked sinner hasn't played since he won Wimbledon in July and announced last week he would sit out the rest of the year due to inflammation in his right knee. The ATP chairman, Andrea Gaudenzi, today outlined a plan whereby ranking points would be distributed to award more to players reaching the latter stages of bigger events, a policy that enables players to replace 3 weaker results from Masters 1000 events each year with better results from the 500 level or the 250 level events later in the season. They would be eliminated.
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11: And before we go to business here, the I-89 southbound ramp at exit 19, that is St. Albans, is closed to all traffic while crews work a crash scene. Again, that's Interstate 89 southbound at exit 19, closed to all traffic due to a crash. We'll update it as we get more information in here. Stocks mixed at midday as concerns around tech companies overspending on artificial intelligence grew, leading investors to rotate out of the trade and seek value elsewhere. CoreWeave shares dropped 7%, building on yesterday's losses. The stock tumbled more than 15% in the previous session as investors grew fearful that the company was borrowing too much for its AI build-out. CoreWeave corporate bond yields also surged. However, the market was supported by gains in areas outside of tech. Shares of retailer Walmart climbed 4%, while pharmaceutical giant Merck rose more than 3%. Nike shares also jumped more than 5%. Investors also reacted to more insights on the inflation front. The September reading on producer prices recorded an increase of 1.3% on the month and 6.3% year over year, the biggest monthly and yearly gains since 2022. There's growing concerns that the Fed could tighten monetary policy more aggressively before year-end, after new data showed consumer prices in September rose faster than expected on a year-over-year basis, and now they have the producer price number that came in this morning. The corporate earnings season continues. Regional banks, U.S. Bancorp and PNC are due to report. Charles Schwab is also scheduled to boast earnings. And Southwest Airlines is replacing its 2 tiers of elite frequent flyer status with silver, gold, and platinum levels, similar to other carriers. The carrier will scrap its current status tiers, A-list and A-list preferred, on New Year's Day. Southwest is also adding perks along the way to status tiers and changing requirements to earn a companion pass. Wall Street at this hour, the S&P 500 off just a point, the NASDAQ down 148, the Dow up 444 points. Wall Street on this midday news service.
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0: 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The work, focused on diastolic heart failure, builds on two previous studies by researchers at UVM and could lead to improved treatment and earlier detection of a condition responsible for about half of all heart failure cases. UVM Health Network, living healthy together.
11: Here with the Midday News Service from WDEV, we have 49 degrees outside our WDEV studios, struggling to get into the mid-40s today. We started out at 42. We will have the forecast details on the way in about 15 minutes. And it is Thursday, October the 15th. I'm Bob Welch. Still ahead on WDEV, President Trump says the firing squad execution of the Fort Hood shooter won't be live streamed, bowing to public pressure. A former Santa impersonator and employee of Santa's Workshop makes a court appearance. Now's French Fries is going to need a new sign after a change on Williston Road. It's 1231.
1: With SRN News, I'm Bob Agnew in Washington. The execution of convicted Fort Hood shooter Nidal Hassan in December is no longer going to be broadcast. In a post on Truth Social, the president said streaming Hassan's death by firing squad would be a strong deterrent to the world, but added many well-meaning people would rather not watch him die. Hassan's a former Army doctor. He killed 12 soldiers, one civilian, and an unborn baby in the mass shooting in November of 2009 at Fort Hood in Texas. The midterm elections are quickly approaching. President Trump will participate in a number of tele-rallies today after being on the road earlier this week. Elsewhere, debates are taking place tonight in Maine, Alaska, and Michigan. The northeastern U.S. getting set for a bout with more harsh weather. Forecasters say a storm system moving through the Great Lakes today will hammer parts of Pennsylvania, New York, and New England with high winds and heavy rains. This is SRN News.
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11: 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Clarence Russell, a former Santa impersonator and employee of Santa's Workshop in Wilmington, New York, had his court appearance yesterday in Ticonderoga Court on charges of attempted enticement of a minor and attempted rape. Russell turned himself in last month after missing a court date, which led to an arrest warrant being issued. During the hearing, the judge and district attorney scheduled a new court date for next Tuesday. He will remain in custody at the Essex County Jail until that next hearing. Burlington City Council President Ben Traverse says the city's made a conditional offer to a potential finalist in the search for the next police chief. Sean Burke has been serving as the city's interim police chief since March of 2025. In June of this year, the city formed a hiring committee to help identify potential candidates and narrow down the pool of applicants. Officials did not share details about who the finalist is. In a statement to NBC5, Traverse says most of the city council had not met met the candidate yet. Traverse also said that Mayor Emma Mulvaney-Stanek told counselors the candidate is undergoing a standard background check, which is expected to take some time. Traverse said he did not expect the council to hold a confirmation hearing until November the 9th at the earliest. South Burlington's working to make its growing city center more accessible for drivers, cyclists, and pedestrians. And that includes a new road connection on Williston Road. That's going to impact Al's French Fries because the city is extending Garden Street from its current dead end near Market Street and connecting it to Midas Drive. It's part of a long-term plan to create a more walkable downtown. Crews are adding new sidewalks, bike paths, and stormwater damage. The Al's French Fries driveway entrance is being flipped with a new one located further down the parking lot. As part of the city's plans for new bike and pedestrian paths, Al's iconic sign will need to be relocated. The sign's been there since 1946, and the owner says it's too old to safely move. With no contractor willing to take on that job, the restaurant will instead build an entirely new sign. He said the plant has already received state approval. The new sign will be built just east of the current one, with construction expected to begin next spring. Once it's finished, the original sign will come down. That story from NBC5.
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0: can double or even triple the chances of survival. The Red Cross is encouraging Vermonters to take a CPR and AED, that's the initials for the automatic defibrillator training course. You can find classes and more info on the Red Cross website. The limestone holding the Bennington Battle Monument's waterlogged with thousands of gallons of water. Channel 3 reports before the state can make repairs to the 300-foot-tall obelisk, officials have to see what lies beneath it, which ties into the reason the monument is there. It has been a little over a week of digging trenches and studying the dirt below the monument. The archaeology works required for federal funding. The state says the timing aligns with the recent celebration of the 250th anniversary of it. Jess Robinson, Vermont State archaeologist, tells Channel 3 researchers have dug down as far as 12 feet below what filled up the monument's green. The state says ground radar showed multiple structure remnants. Researchers have dug up relics of a tavern and 19th century buildings. They are still looking for remains of a storehouse and armory, which the British targeted for supplies but never got to because of the American resistance. WDEV News Time, 12:38.
1: Welcome to the Kinney Minute, brought to you by Kinney Drugs. I'm Tom McLeod, and I'm joined by Steve, our trusted Kinney pharmacist. Steve, it's that time of year again. Medicare open enrollment is underway. Why is this such an important topic?
2: Well, it's important because during this time, Medicare beneficiaries have the opportunity to review their current prescription drug and health plan coverage and determine whether it still meets their needs for the coming year.
1: When exactly does open enrollment take place?
2: The annual open enrollment period runs from October 15th through December 7th. During that time, beneficiaries can review their options and make changes that will take effect on January 1st.
1: Why should someone consider reviewing their plan if they're generally satisfied with their current coverage?
2: Well, that's because plans can change from year to year. Premiums, deductibles, co-pays, participating pharmacies, and covered medications may all be different next year. Even if a plan worked well this year, it's worth taking a few minutes to make sure it's still the best fit.
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1: Thank you, Steve. 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
0: 1240 at WDEV. We'll have the weather for you in a couple of minutes here. We tried to get on the line with Dan or Jeremy at Crossroads Beverage and Deli, but they are extremely busy with the lunch hour crowd and those who wish to get something special for the weekend as we get to that apex of the week where people are, you know, you got the... You're kind of dealing with the fact that breakfast has worn off, and then you're also looking at the calendar going, tomorrow's Friday? So that this is what we are going to go and fill that hole with. You can order the Reuben made with pastrami or turkey with Swiss cheese, sauerkraut, Thousand Island dressing, toasted on rye, or you could order the 802, the McKenzie turkey, bacon, green apples, cranberry, mayo, lettuce, and tomato on toasted country-style bread. You could go for the chicken Caesar wrap. There's plenty of grab-and-go stuff that's already in the fridge when you go by the front door. The first thing you're going to see is not the fridge. You're going to see where the

0: soups and stews are. 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
0: Ukrainian drones attacked a refinery in Russia's Ryazan region today, hours after Ukrainian President Zelensky said a brief truce spurned by Moscow was over amid deepening tensions with Washington. Russia's defense ministry and Ryazan Governor Pavel Malkov say the drone strike started a fire at the refinery about 180 miles southeast of Moscow. A senior Ukrainian official who spoke on condition of anonymity says that Ukraine has hit the refinery, and he could confirm that, just wants his name out of the news. The Saudi-led coalition fighting the Iranian-backed Houthi rebels in Yemen said today it has thwarted a missile attack on Saudi Arabia's holy city of Medina, as well as another attack in the eastern part of the kingdom. And Pope Leo met with a top aide this morning and resumed working from the hospital. As doctors reported, his lung has recovered well from surgery to remove a cancerous nodule. Leo's post-op tests remained within normal levels, and his physiotherapy session today involved full mobility exercises, with the Pope going about his daily activities independently, said the update from Leo's personal doc, Dr. Luigi Carboni, and the head of thoracic surgery at Gemelli Hospital, Dr. Stefano Margaritora. Separately, the Vatican said Leo had received the Vatican Chief of Staff, or substitute, Archbishop Paolo Rudelli, and had resumed working from the hospital. Rudelli handles much of the day-to-day administrative work of the Holy See. WDEV News Time, 12:45.
4: This is meteorologist Caitlin Farrell with an exclusive report for the stations of Radio Vermont. High pressure is expected to move into the region, bringing mostly clear, sunny skies across Vermont for the rest of the day today. Low pressure with an associated warm and cold front will be falling closely behind, pushing the high pressure quickly out of the region overnight tonight. Temperatures today will range from around 50 in the Champlain Valley, with the central region and Northeast Kingdom in the mid to upper 40s. Cloud cover will increase as low pressure begins to move in around sunset. Tonight, lows will fall into the upper 30s to lower 40s for the central region and Northeast Kingdom and the Champlain Valley in the mid 40s. Winds will start light and variable, then increase to 5 to 15 miles per hour, with gusts up to 20 miles per hour before sunrise. Friday morning, a warm front will pass through the region, bringing rain and scattered thunderstorms. High temperatures during the day will reach back into the 60s across the region by the late afternoon. For Radio Vermont, this is meteorologist Caitlin Farrell reporting from the Mount Washington Observatory.
0: We have temperatures that range from 50 in Morrisville. We've reached 50 degrees. impressive. 47 in Island Pond, 50 in Barrie, in Burlington and Plattsburgh, as well as Middlebury. Usually the Champlain Valley locations are a tad warmer. Not today. Ticonderoga, 51. Saranac Lake, 48. Montreal, 52. With 56 the number in Portland. 60 is the number at Logan Airport. And Greater New York checking in with 61 degrees, all under sunny skies today. WDEV News Time, 12:47. President Trump this morning said the Pentagon will no longer live stream the firing squad execution of Fort Hood shooter Nedal Malik Hassan after the announcement faced bipartisan criticism, and Vice President J.D. Vance said he wouldn't watch it. He said that weeks ago. Enrollees are facing some cost increases that come into effect next year as open enrollment for Medicare plans begins. During the enrollment period, which started today and ends December 7th, people can choose between traditional Medicare and privately run Medicare Advantage plans in their area, as well as prescription drug plans. Those changes go into effect on January the 1st. New changes to Medicare coming in 2027 include higher Part D out-of-pocket caps and the end of temporary federal Part D premium subsidies. New negotiations could lower drug prices in some cases. At least two state election offices in Louisiana and Oklahoma have been evacuated this week after being sent envelopes containing white powder. The mailings come just 3 weeks before Election Day and are reminiscent of similar threats in 2023 when several election offices received envelopes containing the powerful opioid fentanyl. This time, authorities said no harmful substances were immediately identified. The Ohio Secretary of State's office said the Postal Service had noted that similar mailings had been sent to election officials in multiple states. The National Association of Secretaries of State and the National Association of State Election Directors condemned the threats. The association said the security measures are in place for future threats. We'll take a look at the drive coming up.
5: 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They're a trained health professional you see regularly. Kinney Drugs believes that trust and expertise matter. By supporting test and treat services, Kinney is helping Vermont expand access to care without adding cost or complexity. It's a practical step toward a healthier state. 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
0: 12:50 on WDEV. We'll take a look at the drive here. The midday, we've got some work happening on Route 2. Is a block lane. That's the reason why you're slowed down there. This is around the cemetery in Montpelier in that stretch of Route 2 that goes underneath Interstate 89. You look up. If you're a passenger in a car, you look up and you see Interstate 89's way up there. Well, way up there, there's also work that's happening on Interstate 89, where there's a block lane there as well, and it is doesn't look like it's slowing things down that much on Interstate 89. Where it is slowed up is if you're planning on driving towards West Lebanon, or if you're listening to us there. There's the higher elevations, or 96.1 comes in quite nicely, and regardless of what direction you're driving, you will be tripped up by this work that's happening on the approach to the Connecticut River Bridge. They are doing an overhaul of the bridge. This overhaul, if you go by even rather infrequently, you know, has been going on for a couple of months by now. And today is when some major work happens, and there are, and there's something else that's gonna be tripping you up. That's in addition to this, but that's if you were to choose a plan B to go around the work zone on the Connecticut River Bridge on I-89. And that is, there's a stretch of Route 12A before Route 4, right near the junction with Route 4 in West Lebanon, might be part of somebody's thought of alternate route. Well, it's not going to be, because there's a bridge closed there. They're doing work there. And I can see many of the predictable alternate routes to getting around that work are also getting very busy this midday hour, including, you know, if you just wanted to cut off West Lebanon entirely and head towards Hanover, you'll still be having a slowdown going through that area. Of course, Dartmouth College is nearby, and so that would be how you'd take Route 10A in order to get back up onto 91. There had been a report of a crash that has now been cleared. That was on Interstate 93-291 southbound, where there had been a crash. And in Franklin County, we still have Interstate 89 southbound's ramp at exit 19 closed to traffic while crews work a crash scene. Still on the road, Easy Does It. We'll check it again for you this afternoon around 4:10 with Lee Cattell. Milwaukee Brewers beat the L.A. Dodgers 6-2. They take a 3-game lead in the National League Championship Series. The Dodgers have just taken a 2-1 lead in the bottom of the sixth before getting stunned. A loss pushed the two-time defending World Series champs to the brink of elimination. They had only trailed 3-0 in the best of season postseason series once previously in franchise history. That was when they got swept by the Baltimore Orioles. That was the 1966 World Series. Game 4 is tonight at Dodger Stadium. 8 p.m. first pitch, 7:30 pregame on WDEV. The Guardians at the Rays had to be bumped this afternoon. And Thursday Night Football is Seattle at Denver. The Capitals beat the Habs last night, 5-4. The Habs host Buffalo. Saturday, the Bruins are at Anaheim tomorrow night. The Celtics coming off a 114-93 win yesterday over Charlotte. Well, they play at Philly tomorrow night.
8: With the WDEV Community Calendar, I'm Tom McLeod. Nearly 100 years after Ann Conley walked independently through downtown Burlington with a white cane and Vermont's first trained guide dog, the Vermont Association for the Blind and Visually Impaired will retrace her historic route in recognition of White Cane Awareness Day. And that comes our way Friday, October 16th. Participants will gather at 10 Friday morning at 200 Pearl Street across from the Ronald McDonald House for a quarter-mile walk to Burlington City Hall. The route follows the journey Conley and her guide dog Betty took from her home to her office on January 6, 1930. For more details, log on to vabvi.com. There is a fundraiser for the North Hyde Park and Eden Fire Departments. It's coming up this Saturday. They will have a spaghetti dinner from 4 to 6 in the afternoon in North Hyde Park. The meal will be by donation. You're invited to thank these emergency volunteers for their dedication and service to the community. Also this Saturday, you're invited to the 6th Annual Open House for an afternoon of costumes, pumpkins, candy community, and a few surprises lurking in the basement. Haunted Jenna's House will have a jack-o'-lantern carving station, candy, treats, a Halloween movie, cider, food, and more. It's at Jenna's House, 117 St. John's Road in Johnson. Opening ceremony is at 3. The haunted house starts at 3:30. 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There is an indoor-outdoor yard sale, steamed hot dogs, and bake sale. That is going to be coming our way Saturday, starting at 9 at the First Congregational Church in Brookfield. And it is that season for chicken pie supper. This one will be at the Heading United Methodist Church on Washington Union Street in Barrie. They'll do servings from 4:30 to 6:30. It's $25 for adults, ages 10 and under, $10. The menu, chicken pie, mashed potatoes with gravy, squash, coleslaw, pickles, beet relish, cranberry sauce, pie for dessert, and beverages. 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I'm Tom McLeod with the WDEV Community Calendar.
0: And at 12:57, the numbers on Wall Street. Dow's having a fine day. It's up 427. The Nasdaq's down 116. And the S&P 500 just up 3 points. Chip makers fell today, dragging the tech sector lower. VanEck Semiconductor heading for its eighth losing day, down 2% in the session. NVIDIA lost nearly 2%. Advanced Micro Devices and Marvel Technology fell more than 3%. Software companies, a bright spot within the tech sector. iShares expanded tech software sector ETF, adding about 1%. Salesforce gained about 4%. Adobe rose more than 3%. At Oracle, up 2%. Consumer staples, shares of those kinds of companies rose as investors fled the tech sector for relative safety. Campbell's adding about 5%. General Mills and Conagra Brands gaining more than 3% each. The chemical manufacturing company FMC Corp tanked 32% after slashing its guidance for the third quarter. The company now sees revenue in a range between $65 and $125 million, sharply below the FactSet consensus estimate of $868.5 million. They say Q3 demands was weaker than they expected, driven by challenging market conditions, according to CEO Pierre Brondeau. And the company behind TurboTax and QuickBooks Software added 6% after announcing it will acquire Sequence. That's a revenue management platform. And Kimberly-Clark, the maker of Huggies diapers, gained about 4%. That is our midday news service on this Thursday. I'm Bob Welch. Have a great rest of the day.
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10: Breaking news this hour at Town Hall. I'm Bob Agnew in Washington. President Trump is trying to boost the GOP in the final weeks before the midterms.
11: We're going to elect a strong Republican majority in the House and Senate, and I think we have a really good chance.
10: And the president last night hosted a high-profile midterm election campaign rally in Bullhead City, Arizona, where he backed Republican nominee for governor, Congressman Andy Biggs.
11: I'm here really to say you have a chance to have a really great... He's a conservative guy, but what he is he's really a common-sense person, because it's all about common sense, more importantly than any label.
10: The event was part of a broader Western campaign tour aimed at boosting Republican candidates ahead of the pivotal November elections. The president takes part today in a number of tele-rallies. Former Venezuelan President Nicolas Maduro and his wife scheduled for arraignment in a New York federal courtroom today. Here's correspondent Scott Pringle.
12: A new indictment shows that prosecutors are now charging Maduro and his wife with conspiring to torture political opponents and Americans. This is in addition to drug trafficking charges they already face. The two have been locked up since their capture by the U.S. military in their home back in January. They have pleaded not guilty to accusations they transported thousands of tons of cocaine to the U.S. Maduro was Venezuela's president from 2013 until his capture. In New York, I'm Scott Pringle.
10: Also, another 9/11 victim has been identified 25 years after the terrorist attack.
13: 25 years after radical Islamic jihadists destroyed the Twin Towers in Manhattan, a second victim, a woman, has been identified using cutting-edge genetic technology. This is now the second successful ID by the New York City Medical Examiner's Office, which used the victim's genetic profile and compared it with publicly available ancestry databases. This process, currently used to solve complex crime cases, to date, 1,098 victims still remain unidentified. Laura Winters reporting.
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10: Here's Rich Thomason now with a midday Wall Street Business Report.
15: Inflation at the wholesale level rose much more than expected last month. The September producer price index up 1.3% from August. The results increase the likelihood of another Federal Reserve interest rate hike. Weekly jobless claims are up, but not by much. The Labor Department reports 199,000 first-time requests for unemployment benefits in the week ending October 10th. It's a jump of about 1,000 claims from the previous week. The new Tesla Roadster will be unveiled tonight. The new electric vehicle from Tesla reportedly comes equipped with some SpaceX-developed technology. The countdown clock on the Tesla Roadster website shows the big reveal happening at 7:55 Central Time at a SpaceX testing facility near Waco. It will be live-streamed on Tesla's X account. For the Wall Street Business Report, I'm Rich Thomason.
10: You'll find breaking news and analysis at townhall.com. Looks like higher prices could put a damper on winter travel plans for nearly half of Americans.
16: A new WalletHub survey finds 49% say rising travel costs could derail their plans, while 30% believe traveling is worth going into debt for. Another 30% are still paying off travel debt from last winter. The latest inflation report shows airline fares are up more than 22% from a year ago, while hotel stays and rental cars are also more expensive. Despite those increases, travel industry leaders say many consumers are still willing to pay the higher prices. I'm at Mattinson.
10: A federal judge is blocking the U.S. Department of Agriculture from moving the headquarters of the U.S. Forest Service to Salt Lake City. The judge has ordered a temporary stay in all planned USDA reorganization expenditures, which includes reassigning employees to new locations. It was announced back in March the headquarters would be moved. You'll find more of these stories at townhall.com. From Washington, I'm Bob Agnew.
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0: to another episode of the Fighting Fascism Podcast. I'm your co-host, Aaron Regenberg, and here with the mysterious Matt Da Silva.
1: Bum, bum, bum.
0: Perfect.
1: That's mysterious. That's kind of shocking. That's more of like a shocking sound effect.
0: Yeah, shockingly mysterious, Matt Da Silva.
1: Shockingly mysterious.
0: How's it going?
1: It's going, homie. Teaching some kids. I had a birthday. That was cool. I turned 37, which feels old.
0: And then it's awful about time, right?
1: It sucks how it keeps going. It was a weird birthday because I was supposed to be working that day, and then
0: what day was your birthday?
1: Saturday.
0: Oh, sorry, I didn't say anything.
1: You know, it's not expected. It's, you know,
0: I'm not on Facebook. I don't do Facebook anymore, so like, there's no way for me to know when anyone's birthday is other than like my brain, and that's obviously not going
1: to
0: work.
1: Impossible to rely on. There's no. My birthday was Saturday, the day of the nor'easter here. So I felt really powerful that, you know, dozens of weddings across the Eastern Seaboard were canceled because people should have been celebrating me instead.
0: Yeah, in your honor.
1: And they did, and they were. How are you doing?
0: I'm good. We had a family tragedy.
1: Our
0: beautiful boy, Langston, passed away.
1: I'm so sorry. I saw that. Langston was a cat to listeners.
0: Yeah, we got him in 2012, right? Like after graduating college. So he was our first member of our household, and he's been with us the whole time we've like been adults, and now he's gone.
1: He was really sweet.
0: Yeah, he was a good guy. A little dour.
1: Yeah.
0: Our mutual friend referred to him as Eeyore, and that's not
1: inaccurate.
0: Inaccurate, but
1: that's what you want from a cat. You want a little bit of dourness, and you're, you know, particularly as a cat gets older. It's great.
0: A good boy. We buried him in the backyard, and now it's like we're full next generation. We had two cats and a dog over the years. And they're all gone, and now we just have two kids and a young dog that we had since he was a puppy recently. And there are none to remember the prior generation of household members.
1: You know,
0: I've never told you this. In our recording setup, I've got my microphone, mm-hmm. and the microphone rests on this box that is on my desk. And this box is our old dog, Dottie. Her remains. These are the ashes of Dottie.
1: Dottie, an absolute excellent
0: dog. She is the foundation on which this podcast is recorded.
1: Frankly, in which most of our work should lie is on the dog of Dottie.
0: So what did we talk about today?
1: Today we talked about how awesome data centers are and how you should sign up to get one in your backyard.
0: Yeah, we have switched sides. We are now full tech bro AI.
1: If
0: heads.
1: We don't get data centers here, then something bad's going to happen.
0: Not sure what.
1: Not sure what, but I'll tell you something. Something bad's going to happen.
0: No, okay. We're just joshing. That's not the conversation we had. We had a conversation about how data centers. our episode today is with two wonderful folks who are on the front lines of these battles. Ben Inskeep, who's the program director at Citizens Action Coalition, and his colleague Bryce Gustafson, who's the lead organizer at Citizens Action Coalition, or CAC, which is a really great organization. They're Indiana's oldest environmental and consumer rights organization. They are doing, you know, the hard work of standing up for regular people against powerful interests in, you know, Indiana, a place where that's not that's not always an easy fight.
1: Yeah.
0: And Indiana is also kind of the ground zero for data center expansion. They were talking about, you know, there will be a day where he'll hear about five new proposals popping up. Like, it's, you know, they really zeroed in on this state. Obviously it's happening across the country, but this is, as I said, front lines, and they have been involved in supporting communities that are organized against them, and have been, you know, against all odds, seeing big wins. And I think they have a lot of insights about this moment, this issue, the political backlash we're seeing, the potential for realignment around some of these dynamics.
1: Mm-hmm. Yeah, it was really great. I feel like this is one of our episodes where we were able to kind of go a little bit in the weeds on, you know, what the actual organizing process looks like. I feel like, you know, if you're following these fights, you might see a headline of like moratorium passed or like a data center project thwarted or whatever. And that can feel a little bit nebulous, a little bit like, wait, okay, that's good, but I don't know how that happened. And these are some of the people who are making that happen. And we talked a little bit about, you know, what that process looks like and how they, you know, get folks to engage. Although, frankly, it's become such an issue that feels like a lot of people are like primed and ready to get on the front lines, and you know, they just kind of need to be pointed where to go.
0: Yeah, I don't think they're getting people to engage. They're just supporting right. the throngs that are coming out. And I love me an episode where someone else is using the words not left right but top bottom, which I had on one of my questions for today, but I didn't need to bring it up because one of our guests brought that analysis unprompted. All right, so if you don't like data centers, check it out.
1: Or maybe you don't know what a data center. Maybe you're data center curious. and you should still check it out.
0: Welcome to the Fighting Fascism Podcast, Ben Inskeep and Bryce Gustafson. It's so great to have you on.
2: Great to be on. Thanks for having us.
3: Absolutely. Thank you.
0: Yeah, so to start us off, can you give us a bit of the view from the front lines of the data center wars? Like what has been happening in Indiana? What has your role been? And what's sort of the current state of play?
3: Yeah, well, in the last couple of years, we've seen about 60 large-scale projects pop up in Indiana. We've had over 50 communities in Indiana reach out to us for some sort of help. We've had about 40 moratoriums going, multiple ordinances as well. We've had about 20 projects stopped in those last couple of years, and if they can't stop them at the rezone level, they're taking them to court. It's complete pandemonium here in Indiana. It's the wild, wild west.
2: Yeah, Bryce got it exactly right. I would just add that although we've stopped around 20 data center projects, we now have about 11 of them that are under construction, and indeed a few that have already started operating, including what is one of the largest currently operational data centers in the world, the Amazon site in New Carlisle, Indiana. That's going to be Anthropic's AI data center.
1: You mentioned, actually, first, before I even get to that, why Indiana? And is because I feel like I was doing a little bit of research on this, and it does feel like there's more going off there than a lot of other states. Like, what is the reason for that?
3: Oh, we love to be the first mover in bad ideas in Indiana. that's the short answer. But they love our water, they love our tax breaks, they love our cheap, quote unquote, cheap land, okay, cheap labor. We are the crossroads of America, so we have tons of transmission lines, gas pipelines going through, so the infrastructure is there. You know, our state house has rolled out the red carpet. Other states have passed, you know, tax breaks for data centers. We did that in 2019, so we were ahead of the curve.
1: Didn't even know what a data center was back in 2019.
3: Same.
1: You know, you mentioned the last couple of years, you said like 50 over 50 communities have reached out to you guys. Can you, that's, it feels like very notable, right? That like folks are kind of making the step to reach out to, you know, you guys, to organizers, to like kind of rally their own troops or whatnot. Can you talk about like the breadth of the backlash from the people of Indiana to these data centers, and to what degree are you seeing people coming together across party lines and across maybe ideological lines?
3: Yeah, I started, for what it's worth, I started in 2009 knocking on doors. We fight, you know, hold the monopoly utility companies accountable. Not many people like paying their bill. They don't like their utilities. So we already had that kind of base. As far as an issue wise, though, this is the biggest issue that I've ever worked on. And we are seeing, you know, people from whatever political background coming together, forgetting the I or the R or the D next to their name, people that don't really care about politics. But it's been really incredible, and it's been kind of a slow moving process as far as it goes. When one county gets a data center or a project, whether they win, lose, or draw, they are kind of spreading the word to other people in other counties. And it's been really, really incredible to see that truly nonpartisan impact of these fights. People that recognizing each other's humanities, recognizing that they want to protect their communities, and that's been a very powerful narrative as far as it goes.
2: And I'd add that the backlash has occurred, you know, for data center proposals of all types and all different types of areas of the state, including, you know, rural areas where there's lots of farmland and a data center is trying to be sited on several hundred acres of farmland, to the data centers in our urban core in Indianapolis and, you know, historically Black community where a data center was proposed. So it really is spanning, not just, partisan, boundaries, but also impacting communities of all types. We're seeing, young and old, left and right, urban, rural, everybody in between, getting involved in this movement to stop data centers here.
1: A lot of folks probably are maybe broadly familiar with why, people are opposed to data centers. But can you kind of just lay out maybe some of the basics of why people don't want data centers in their backyard? For anyone who maybe hasn't been reading the news for the last year and a half.
2: Yeah, there's so many reasons to oppose a data center in your community. Starting with the local impacts, they're incredibly noisy operations, operating 24/7, 365, putting out loud industrial hum that creates a major nuisance and even a public health threat. But then also they're incredibly resource intensive, both when you look at their electricity consumption, where they can use more than a million households worth of electricity, to the water consumption, which can be millions of gallons per day in water use, to the potential pollution from both of those types of impacts, water pollution, air pollution, to the backup diesel generators they're putting on site that are exacerbating those issues, to then the fact that they're, being heavily subsidized. These subsidies are going to the wealthiest corporations in human history, while providing very few jobs for a technology that these companies say is actually to eliminate jobs. And there's also a whole host of, negative impacts associated with artificial intelligence that these data centers are being built to serve. So kind of, no matter where you sit, there's a reason to oppose the data center and to have some very serious and major concerns about the impacts of these facilities.
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3: People feel like they're getting steamrolled here, and they are. So the idea that it used to be Wall Street we had to contend with, the folks on the East Coast that would come in and use Indiana as a sacrifice zone. Now it's the West Coast, it's Silicon Valley, and they really feel squeezed. They feel like their voice doesn't matter in some of these situations. So it's really a democracy issue. And people are, Hoosiers want a fair deal, I think. And this is not a fair deal for a lot of people in these communities.
0: Yeah, it does feel like people, people are asking what is it about this in particular that is waking people up, that is inspiring so much. And it does feel like it's got these three dynamics all coming together. There's the material concerns that you laid out, Ben, the pollution, the noise, the water, there's the AI technology concerns itself. And then, Bryce, as you said, there's like the resentment against these companies coming in and treating us like we don't matter and assuming they can walk over us. Do you think it's like, are all three of those, I don't know if you can quantify, like, which of those is most important? Is it really like all three of them coming together? It's just kind of like the perfect storm.
3: Yeah, I would say so. And, you know, talk about an issue that anybody and everybody can get behind. Hey, some people don't like the tax break. Some people don't like the lack of transparency. Some people, especially that live right next to the projects, don't want to live next to a noisy, polluting, you know, box. So that's the appeal. That's the broad appeal with this issue is that, again, folks from different ideologies are coming together and saying, hey, this is my problem with it, and we're going to come together and fight it.
0: I'd be interested to hear a little bit, and Bryce, when we talked, I was working on a piece for The Guardian, which is how we first connected about some of these issues. You had a couple stories. I'm interested to hear if you could share a little bit about how you've seen these engaging with these fights affecting people. Like, are you seeing? Is it just like, I don't like this thing that's, you know, they're trying to put in my backyard and I'm going to oppose it and then I'm done? Or does it feel like it's sort of having a real impact on how people are thinking about other issues or other ways that they're relating to politics, to power, to their communities?
3: Yeah, absolutely. I mean, I was one of those people before I started at CAC. I didn't really, you know, I thought a little bit about what was happening, but it was mostly focused on Washington, D.C. And a lot of people just kind of skip over our state house, the impacts of the laws, the legislation that gets passed there. People automatically, they want to know why. Why is this happening? What laws were passed? You know, who is the entity that allowed this to happen? And what we've seen in a lot of these fights are, again, people that they win, lose, or draw, they want to continue to protect their communities and fight for their communities. So we have people that have been running for local offices. Hey, if the person that's representing me is not doing a good job, I'm going to go ahead and do that.
1: Yeah. So a few months back, we talked to the head of the Tenant Union Federation. Her name's Tara Raghavir, about some of the tenant organizing work that they've been doing in rural areas. She started out in Kansas City and the areas outside of Kansas City. And they've really been engaging with a lot of folks who are living in places that kind of feel forgotten or ignored by mainstream institutions like the Democratic Party or even organized labor in a lot of instances. And she kind of feels that because, you know, these people have sort of been, you know, forgotten, there's like an opportunity to fill that gap, you know. And we talked with her about like a lot of that gap could be filled and has been filled by, like, you know, MAGA and Trumpism and, you know, a politics of anger and spite and badness, but that when they've been able to engage with these folks, they're able to kind of like tap into the anger that they have and sort of use it in a, you know, what I think we would consider a more productive, you know, way. It feels like there's like a similar kind of dynamic at play with the work that you guys are doing. Do you feel that like you're able to kind of meet a need that the kind of, you know, broadly speaking, political left, I guess, of our country like hasn't met?
3: Yeah, I think it goes back to my canvassing days. I couldn't tell you how many people that I ran into who wanted, you know, recognize that there was problems in their community. The solutions maybe we don't share, but they definitely wanted to do something, and empowering folks with those tools to be able to do something, which is what's going on right now with the data center fight. You know, that's the name of the game for me, is empowering communities to make their own choices and to do, you know, demand better. I mean, we have for years since I've been at CAC and longer, we've had just a state house that has been acquiesces power to whatever industries in front of them. And folks are finally catching up with that reality that, hey, these people aren't necessarily representing my best interests, but because, you know, I've been conditioned or believe that they do, you know, via the mass media, mainstream media. Now we have all kinds of different shoot-offs of that. Then, you know, that's the story that's been told in those communities. And back to your point with, you know, feeling left behind, I ran into so many people who said, hey, I used to vote this way and now I vote this way because, you know, the Democrats aren't doing anything for me. Might as well give this guy a shot, that sort of thing. And, you know, the proof's in the pudding again, when bill after year after year bills get passed to put those communities behind the eight ball, it really, really catches up. And last thing I'll say about that, and this plays into the data center fight, is that we had a law passed a couple of years ago, Senate Bill 1, that created kind of the conditions to lay the groundwork for this. It took away money from municipalities and counties, left a big hole in their budget, and either these communities, I feel kind of bad for these elected officials because they either have to raise regressive taxes, cut services, or invite these data centers into their community. So that's a whole different animal, but that illustrates kind of how the disdain for these communities rock and roll at our state house.
2: I think what we're seeing is kind of a loss in the trust in our public institutions, not just our political parties, but also our, you know, journalists, our academic institutions, our government. A lot of our communities, a lot of Hoosiers feel like they're getting left behind, like these institutions are serving the wealthy, the elite, not them. They don't have their interests at heart. And I think the data center issue kind of really is putting this front and center. It's like just the perfect illustration of it, or manifestation of it. And as Bryce is pointing out, you know, it's coming after year of things getting worse for people, the affordability crisis getting worse, local government getting hollowed out, jobs leaving our state, young people leaving our state, brain drain. The loss of services provided by our government. And then they see, you know, these big tech companies led by the richest men in the world getting billions of dollars in subsidies, getting anything they want from our state government, who's rolling out the red carpet for them. And they're getting, you know, a pretty raw deal at the end of the day. So I think folks are hungry for answers. They're hungry for better opportunities and solutions to this, and are extremely frustrated by the status quo and by the way our kind of existing institutions are addressing these issues.
0: It's such a just perfect show, not tell political education for how the system has been working for a long time. And it's so interesting, Bryce, how you described that prior legislation that, you know, it was not just that Indiana passed these sort of incentive programs to bring data centers there, but also was, you know, passing stuff to hollow out local municipal budgets, so that there was like a need, you know, the local elected officials were like, well, what else do we do? It really shows how this system has been over regular people for a long time. I'm curious, you know, we brought up MAGA, and I know CAC, Citizens Action Coalition, is nonpartisan, so not asking you to ever say anything in a partisan way, but I'm interested. Trump used to, you know, he sucked, but he used to have sort of like a canny, crazy like a fox intuition for populist issues and like where people, a lot of people were feeling left behind and how he could fill that gap, as Matt was describing. And it's just wild the degree to which he's like completely off that on this issue. And I'm curious how much people are paying attention, you know, people who are Republicans or have been voting for Trump, how much they are noticing how not just like substantively bad he's been on this, but also it feels, getting back to that like honor, dignity thing, just how dismissive he's being, and if that feels like it is having real political dynamics that we're going to be seeing in the coming months.
3: Yeah, I guess we'll find out pretty soon. here in Indiana. We have, of course, the midterms. Our state legislator, our state house legislators are all being voted on. I go back to Monrovia, where Google is just a small town southwest of Indianapolis, where Google's setting up shop, and we did some tabling last year, and I talked to probably 50 people in 2 days. You always get at least a few people who want to be contrarians, but I didn't have that at all. And as a matter of fact, I had, you know, a half a dozen at least people come up to me. It was right after Trump had that his dinner with the tech bros, and they all came up to me and said, you know, I voted for the guy. What is he doing? I'm like, you might want to reach out to him and let him know. But, you know, folks, in other communities too, and this has been on record with a lot of people, but they're putting aside their partisanship and saying, whoever's going to go to bat for me on this issue, I'm going to back them, which is really kind of incredible. But no, we'll see. I mean, it's interesting dynamics here for sure. And we've made, you know, I legitimately have friends on the other side that I wouldn't have had with this fight. And opening those conversations up, that's really, really important to me. I mean, that goes back to canvassing again. But I think to me, it's about, hey, we have more in common with each other than we do with anybody up top. So it's not left to right. It's top bottom at this point here in Indiana.
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1: Can we talk a little bit, like to get in the weeds here a little bit about like what, you know, if you could take us through like the process of like fighting one of these data centers. So, you know, people in a local community reach out to CAC and, you know, sort of like what's the playbook to the extent that there is one?
3: Oh, it's every fight's different. You know, sure. The remonstrators, the community's different, the elected officials are different, but generally what happens if somebody reaches out, hey, let's talk, let's give, you know, an hour and a half over the phone to whoever reached out, and at that point, you know, ask questions, answer questions, kind of get them familiar with, a little bit more familiar with the issue. That's been less hard these days because of all the coverage that's been going on. But and then, hey, let's get your people together. So I've had meetings, and just a couple weeks ago, I showed up to a HOA pool, and I thought it was going to be a pool house, but it was actually at the pool, you know, and there's 50 people around there. So we're talking about what's going on. And then, you know, do kind of relive that process with the phone call. But answer questions, ask questions. Hey, this, what do you all want to do here? Do you want to, you know, what's the temperature check? And it's always, let's fight it. Nobody's called us and said, hey, how do we get a data center, a better data center in our community? Right. Generally set up, you know, some line of communication between the folks in the core group. And usually the core group are the people that are living right next to that facility.
1: Okay.
3: And then go from there. And that's showing up to meetings, of course, you know, council meetings, commissioner meetings. That is yard signs, knocking on doors, talking with the powers that be, because a lot of times we know that the other side has 6 months, a year head start where they can sign NDAs and wine and dine elected officials, tell them how great these projects are going to be, put pressure on them. What's been kind of interesting in that note too, initially data center developers were holding town halls. They quickly realized that wasn't a good idea.
1: Not a great move.
3: Because Yeah, no, it went very poorly after their hour presentation, because people would ask them questions and they couldn't answer. So now they're doing meet and greets, you know, divide and conquer strategy. So that's an ask. Hey, if they're so up on this project, they should have to defend their project in front of the public, not divide and conquer you all. But and you know, we've helped set up different actions for different groups. You know, we have a one click action where people can click that and it'll send an email to a commissioner. Just inundating them with communication. And again, if that doesn't happen, a lot of the projects have been stopped at the rezone level, where they want to rezone agricultural to industrial. Again, there's been several communities that have said, hey, we're gonna file a lawsuit and

0: you know, again, put pressure on the elected officials. And I've been in rooms where there's been 1,200 people. And when, you know, elected officials are used to seeing three people in the public, 400 times more people, that usually sends a pretty good signal to them if they want to keep their jobs.
1: Totally. How much, like, you know, the average American, I feel like, doesn't show up to those types of events, right? They don't even know that those events exist. They don't know what a zoning is. They don't know what, and this is not, I'm not being shady. Like, I don't, you know, that's perfectly normal, I feel like. How much sort of coaching or prodding does it take to get someone to get to an event and sort of speak their mind? Or is it sort of like once you point them to where the, you know, the sausage is being made, they're just like, yeah, let me get in there and you know, pop off?
0: Yeah, it's I'm learning a lot more about local government. Let's put it that way with this one. But no, it's been, you know, if you build it, they will come. But this issue, because of all the bevy of different concerns about it, it hasn't been super hard to get people to show up. Keeping them engaged, of course, is the challenge. And like with Franklin Township, there was five of us, you know, throughout the whole process. It was the core group. And the goal was, hey, when we need you to show up, please show up. And the last vote that they had, or they were going to have a vote, like 400 people showed up in Indianapolis, the most I've ever seen in my time here. Through the months and through the years now, we're seeing communities self-organize. Like, I'm not even talking to some of these folks, or hey, I'm just talking to the one person. Next thing you know, again, hundreds of people show up to meetings. I think that the trick is to make sure that people know that just because they pass something doesn't mean it's over. Like, this isn't over till the last bell rings, and keeping people engaged and keeping people making sure that they don't just stay home. And that again has been not much of a challenge, not too much of a challenge.
2: Can I ask, we talked about this at the top a bit, but I would actually love some more details from you. The two parts of the bucket that are a little more abstract, I hate this technology and we need to like slow this down and this thing is going to help speed it up part of this to the degree that it's there, and the like, screw these billionaires who've already taken everything from us and now they want to take this too. How dominant are those pieces? Are you seeing them shift like over the months that you've been working on this? Are some of those themes coming more to the fore? I feel like in the national discourse that like concerns about AI right now have been coming more to the fore. And I wonder if that is reflected in the on the ground organizing.
0: Yeah, we've seen the concerns about AI ramp up. I think a lot of people, well, there's a narrative out there from the developers who, you know, very cynically say, if you like Facebook, if you like YouTube, if you like Netflix, then you should support this project. And then you find out it's just for AI, it's GPUs, you know. But That conversation, we do town halls too, and the Q&A is my favorite part because people say, hey, why are we doing this? Like, nobody's telling us why. And, you know, I point back to the great reporting that in the great book that Karen Howe did, Empire of AI, and that opened my eyes to the idea of, like, why are they doing this? They want to build as many data centers to train a large language model into AGI. And then we build more data centers, like Sam Altman said, I could see a world where the whole world's solar and data centers. And it's like, what are you talking about? But if we do that, we'll get to artificial superintelligence. And of course, they're moving the goalposts. And that idea, you know, the irony of all this, if they're right, they're going to take all of our jobs. So what are we going to do? And that argument, hey, jobs are coming, construction jobs, doesn't sit very well with people. But I think the other piece, you know, back to AI itself, it's telling that story of what AI is being used for. And we were told that it was supposed to be a cure for, you know, cancer, and it was going to solve climate change, which isn't a intellectual problem. It's a policy problem. It's a political problem. But, you know, what it's being used for is to gouge customers, to take our data, to do all kinds of hack, obviously now, all kinds of

0: things that aren't materially benefiting people in Indiana. And we see, I think that it goes along with the theme that we're seeing here, you know, in our society, the income inequality, the wealth inequality that we're seeing. And I think a lot of people instinctually look at AI as a way for the richer to get richer and more powerful, and for us to just to continue to slog along in the trenches, you know, the K-shaped economy, that sort of thing. But that has been, you know, to wrap that up, that has been a running theme, especially lately, as more and more information comes out about AI, more and more people are interested in finding out why are we doing all this?
1: And maybe one of the more recent additions to this conversation has been like the mass surveillance angle of artificial intelligence. You know, just as the anti-FOC movement has been picking up steam the last few months, I think, I'm hearing more about, why are you calling it a data center? It's a mass surveillance center, you know, that type of reaction too. So I think as people, you know, become more aware of the impacts of AI and the negative impacts of it in their day-to-day life, they're bringing that into the data center conversation, whereas maybe a year or two ago, more of the focus was on kind of the more tangible, immediate, in my community impacts, you know, what's in my backyard? Is it noisy? Is it putting pollution out? And I think maybe 2026, we're seeing a lot more of the AI, the mass surveillance, that type of, you know, big tech oligarchy, those types of issues being brought into the conversation more frequently.
2: Do you, I don't know if you guys would have any sense of this, the FLOC stuff really, like, I feel like it snuck up on me. That stuff's always creeped me out, but I feel like I wasn't paying close enough attention, and one day it wasn't that big an issue, and then suddenly it was like this massive issue, even faster than like this AI and data center stuff. Do you have a sense of like how that exploded so quickly? Like, I've never seen a public consensus come together like that.
1: Well, I think a lot of the cameras have been installed recently. You know, I think it's at least in my community, I didn't notice them until the past maybe 6 months to a year. And all of a sudden now there's a bunch of them, and I'm seeing more added in real time, you know, on a monthly basis. And so it's one, the awareness now that it's kind of a mainstream news thing, so you're noticing it more. But two, they literally are building these out really rapidly, and so it is a relatively newer phenomenon. I think that we're seeing the scale of them just across the country. And so I think that's elevating the issue too. And, you know, they're using artificial intelligence to do these types of things, to track people. And it's highly alarming the ways that our, you know, current political and economic system are using the AI that's made in these data centers. You know, it's oftentimes to surveil people, to control them, as Bryce is pointing out, to extract more money from them. And it's, people are saying, yeah, this is not benefiting me in any way. And in fact, it's pretty darn creepy.
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2: Those of us who want to see a fairer, more progressive world, as we've been talking about, see a lot of opportunity in this data center backlash, but so do folks, you know, on the populist far right, people like Steve Bannon and that world. And I think that kind of implies that there's like a good path this could lead to, and potentially a darker path. What do you think needs to happen to ensure it's the good path that we can stay on? And what are the ways we, and by we, I mean it more broadly, including, you know, our leadership that we don't currently control, but what are the ways we up to end up on the bad path. I think the bubble and how we might deal with that is to me one answer to that, because you know we don't have Trump. If Obama had prosecuted some of the banksters who caused our 2008 recession instead of just putting it all on regular people, and if we do that again, the Steve Bannons of the world are going to have a lot to work with. But yeah, would love to hear your guys' thoughts on all of that.
0: I think the question extends to on that is we can't allow this power dynamic to continue in our country. If it's not AI, it's going to be something else. So that's probably an answer above my pay grade. But again, we just need to make sure that we have guardrails in place that take away that power, like Google's, adjudicated monopoly. They're all monopolies. They need to be broken up into many, many different pieces. Yeah, that would be the start, I would say. And I'd make sure that, this power accumulation can't happen again after whatever happens with this, with the dust settles, that sort of thing.
1: Yeah, I think a big or an important aim of our bubbling up movement here across the country is to have that awakening among people to better understand what's happening and why it's happening, and help them understand how we can fix that in a constructive manner instead of blaming the wrong group or entity or looking toward false solutions that are not actually addressing the root cause of this. So there's, one type of reaction, that I think I've heard sometimes is, why are they building the data center here? They should build it somewhere else. And that somewhere else is usually a disadvantaged community or, in the eyes of the person, a lesser community. I don't want it in my backyard. It should be in those other people's backyards. And we need to then use the opportunity to be like, well, why should we put it in anybody's backyard? Why would it be, fair to put this injustice, put this exploitation on a different community, and to kind of help use this opportunity to educate people and build solidarity as opposed to building, division? Because this is going to be an opportunity for, some folks to try and create the division. We're seeing it with the AI, the pro AI group, right? They're trying to say us versus China, and it's a nationalism battle. We have to pursue this at all costs because we have to beat China. Why? They never say. What's the threat? Who knows? So it's just this us versus them kind of mentality.
2: Yeah, gotta say, I don't think that the Chinese government has my best interests at heart, but not like particularly more so than I don't think, Sam Altman and Elon Musk have my best interests at heart. Like, I don't know why it's not US versus China. It's like a couple crazy man baby freaks in the US who don't even feel like loyalty to the US, right? It's about their own godhood.
1: Exactly. Yeah. And, at the end of the day, too, we also, want to make sure communities, feel empowered to take action, but then aren't so disenchanted with everything that they say no to everything and completely just shut themselves off, wall themselves off to good stuff. For example, there's a lot of backlash against renewable energy across the country right now, which creates a lot of benefits to communities and people. So we don't want to conflate data centers with, maybe some of the good development that could happen in communities. Just like we don't want, bad actors to use the data center issue to wield, their political project that, ultimately is not going to benefit these communities.
2: Yeah. One thing to flag just on that and the renewable energy is, we haven't really gotten into it, but obviously data centers are, one of our biggest climate threats right now. These things are building out entire gas power plants just off the grid on their premises without often Clean Air Act permits. It's insane, and it's wild the amount of emissions and climate pollution that they're producing. And for those reasons, it would be better if they were only, you know, using and investing in clean energy, that would be better. But it's worth just pointing out that if a data center is coming on, you know, with this massive energy need, even if it's not building a disgusting polluting gas power plant that's giving, you know, everyone in the area asthma, it's not actually helping the climate problem. Them adding demand for electricity, and then even if in a, like, the ideal world where they fill it all with solar or whatever, that's not lowering emissions at all, which is what we need to do if we want to, you know, keep this planet habitable for our civilization. And I've, you know, my concern, even if data centers turn that way, that there's going to be this even bigger conflation in these, like, rural communities, but and seeing, like, these data centers we hate, oh, and now solar, and I'm going to, like, sort of put these together in my head in a way that's going to maybe make it harder for us to have the clean energy transition we need.
6: That's an interesting point. I feel like I saw last week there was, like, a dumb trend on Twitter of people asking, like, what's more likely to kill us first, AI or climate change? And like, A, I think it's, like, kind of a – I don't know. It's, like, not a – for me, a super useful thought exercise. But, like, the idea that it could be just both because they feed off of one another and make people distrustful of climate – of, you know, things that could prevent climate change, that feels like the bad place. And I don't want to go there.
2: I know the work is extremely hard and challenging, and it is one battle after the after another. But I don't know. I'm a little envious of you guys also. Like, we don't get a lot of wins, I think, in this line of work. And you guys have been winning some really important victories, both, like, concrete wins against specific projects, but also this bigger picture win of how the politics have shifted. And I'm curious what it's felt like these last few months to kind of, like, watch our whole political system reorder itself according to your worldview and according to the, like, you've been saying now for, you know, a while.
1: It's very gratifying to see so many Hoosiers take action on data centers, become aware of this issue and want to organize to stop this exploitation of their communities. You know, as incredibly motivating and, you know, exciting as it is to have this momentum and to see these, you know, victories stopping these projects, it's also coming, you know, at a time when some of these data center projects are getting approved and starting construction, starting operating, and you see the extraordinarily negative impacts of those projects. And so it's also, like, an incredibly disheartening time to be working on this, on climate change, on energy transition, because 3 years ago, it felt like we were making progress. We were reducing emissions. We were transitioning from coal to clean energy. Now that's no longer the case. The Trump administration is forcing coal plants to stay open in our state. Utilities are massively expanding natural gas plants to serve these data centers. Emissions are going to be increasing. It's hard to be too excited, you know, as encouraging as it is to see the momentum, the movement builds, the wins along the way, because at the end of the day, you know, what I care about is, you know, what are the impacts? And if the impacts are getting worse, you know, if we're stopping 90% of the bad and 10% still getting through, things are getting still worse. So that's the kind of, you know, mental struggle you have in this role, where you, it's both exciting and disheartening at the same time. I don't know if you feel the same, Bryce.
0: I learned a long time ago, you got to keep your expectations very low in the state of Indiana. So when we do win, it's kind of like, hey, another one bites the dust, but we got to keep fighting. I'm not going to lie, it's taken a lot out of me, especially last year. I remember there was weeks where I found out about five projects in 1 week, a couple weeks like that. And it's just, you know, running around with your hair on fire. But it does get a little bit easier, especially this past year with all the moratoriums. It's kind of slowed things down. But no, it's gut-wrenching. I mean, for me, I meet folks, I become, you know, part of their community in a way, and to watch their hopes and dreams of stopping a project kind of go up in smoke because of all the conditions we've been talking about, it's really gut-wrenching, you know, but I always try to take the long view on this stuff, and I feel like we're building towards not only a better, you know, outcome with this issue, but a better outcome with our society, and we're going to need it. We're already seeing the impacts of the climate crisis landing on our doorstep, and we're going to have to pull together and really gut this one out if we want to continue on with any sense of normality in our society.
2: Well, incredibly grateful for the work you guys are doing, and thanks so much for coming on and sharing with us.
1: It's been great talking with you both. Thank you for having us.
6: Thanks, guys.
0: Thank you all.
2: Go Fight Win.
6: Yeah.
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3: Breaking news this hour at Town Hall. I'm Bob Agnew in Washington. A plan to live stream the execution of terrorist Nidal Hassan has been called off. Nick Harper reports that's according to a post by President Trump on social media.
4: Trump confirmed he will die as scheduled by firing squad, but this event will not be streamed. Hassan was convicted of killing 13 soldiers and injuring dozens more in a 2009 attack at the Army base of Fort Hood, Texas.
3: That is correspondent Nick Harper. The president says the execution may be viewed by families of the victims if they choose. We're learning new information about the Homeland Security raid at the Washington, D.C. home of Minnesota Congresswoman Democrat Ilhan Omar as she faces an immigration fraud investigation and another probe involving her finances. Here's correspondent Laura Winters.
5: Video shows the feds removing multiple boxes marked evidence from the home. In addition, we're learning the congresswoman's phone was also taken. Investigators looking into Omar's financial disclosure forms. In 2025, she claimed her assets were between $6 million and $30 million. Then the filing was amended to show her household income was between $18,000 and $95,000, a huge discrepancy that remains unexplained. Laura Winters reporting.
3: President Trump hosted a high-profile midterm election campaign rally in Bullhead City, Arizona last night, telling the crowd to back Republican nominee for governor, that's Congressman Andy Biggs, and not Arizona Governor Katie Hobbs.
6: First of all, she's a dumb person. You ever see her? She looks at, I swear she's a dumb person. I know smart people. I mean, I deal from Elon down to Katie.
3: Today, the president will take part in a number of tele-rallies with the midterm elections now less than 3 weeks away. The president will hold a rally in Georgia tomorrow and will speak in Kentucky on Saturday. You'll find more on these stories at townhall.com.
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3: Mount Sinai Hospital in New York City is bringing attention to the increased health risks that come along with chronic sitting.
8: Sitting for long periods has become common for many people at work, but health officials say it puts people at increased risk for type 2 diabetes, osteoporosis, and some cancers. Mount Sinai is suggesting using five-minute breaks to walk around, have co-worker meetings while walking, and take the stairs instead of the elevator. The CDC recommends at least 150 minutes per week of moderate intensity aerobic activity for adults. I'm Tammy Trujillo.
3: Pope Leo's recovering after lung cancer surgery. The disease is most often linked to smokers, but in this case, he's never picked up the habit. Dr. Daniel Darmond is with the University of Texas Health System.
9: It's been the case now for many decades that about one-fifth of people who get lung cancer have no history of smoking.
3: And he says non-smokers rarely get screened for lung cancer. More on these stories at townhall.com. Florida County is debuting the nation's first emergency blood drones. Here's Sarah Lee Kessler.
10: Hillsborough County Fire Rescue is launching the program with Tampa General Hospital. It'll involve flying temperature-controlled whole blood directly to trauma scenes using unmanned drones. The system will cost $9,000 a month per drone to deliver life-saving blood in under 4 minutes. They say the program will save countless people hurt in crashes and other calamities. I'm Sarah Lee Kessler.
3: One half of the World Series matchup could be set tonight in Los Angeles. The Milwaukee Brewers will go for a sweep of the two-time defending champion Dodgers after taking a 3-0 lead in the best-of-seven National League Championship Series on Wednesday. In the AL Championship Series, the Cleveland Guardians are set to host the Tampa Bay Rays in a weather-related matinee. You'll find more on these stories at townhall.com.
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12: Welcome to the Edge of Sports podcast. I'm Dave Zirin. We are brought to you, of course, by The Nation magazine. We have a really special show for you this week. Later on, we're going to be talking to the chairperson of Irish Sport for Palestine, Rebecca O'Keefe, a true favorite of the show. But first, we have an award-winning independent journalist, formerly the editor-in-chief of a site where I learn more from than just about anywhere on the internet, Swish Appeal. And by the way, great name for a site, Swish Appeal. And she has written for The Athletic, Harper's Bazaar, The New York Times, Slam, My Old Home, and elsewhere. And she's author of a new book, which I have started, which I am loving. It's called The W, A History of the WNBA. Her name is Tamron Spruill. Tamron, how are you doing?
13: Hi, thank you so much for having me. It's really an honor to be here.
12: And let's ask the most important question, because I've been reading you for so long, but did I pronounce your last name correctly?
13: You absolutely did. Thank you.
12: That's all that matters. We'll be back after this message. No, I'm just kidding. So before we talk about your incredible book, The W, A History of the WNBA, we got to start by talking about the elephant in the room. It's the state of the league today. It's what everybody's talking about. I would describe it myself, and please feel free to contradict me, as one of incredible success, breakthrough success, but also great unease. The hoops has never been better, but the attention, as expressed through the mainstream media and particularly the right-wing media, has been a lot of relentless racism, sexism, homophobia, transphobia, and a bizarre kind of reactionary fandom as expressed through two players on the Indiana Fever, the great Caitlin Clark and the less great Sophie Cunningham. I wanted to ask you just then, first and foremost, what's your big picture take as to the current state of the league?
13: Our take is that the league, in all of its heightened visibility, has never been more vulnerable. I wrote that on my own blog that we have a backlash, and the U.S. is a country of backlash, where there's social progress, and then people who aren't okay with people who don't look like them or love like them or what have you. When those people are gaining equal rights and moving towards some kind of progress, then there's this, you know, corrective efforts from all points in our society, from the top down, from governments down to, okay, we've got to, you know, kind of get things back into a place where we like them, which is hierarchies where we know who's on top. In this society, we know who's on the bottom. And so I feel that the league is very vulnerable right now, and it's very disappointing and disconcerting to see that here we are in this 30th anniversary celebratory season, but there doesn't seem to be much joy because of the attacks that you mentioned. And if we look at the demographics of the WNBA, mostly Black, largely queer, and those demographics are the reasons the WNBA struggled for so long to find any kind of mainstream stability. And now that it has, now the attacks come. And in my view, it's like, oh, it was always going to be like this. If a league of women who are taller than the average man, many in our society, many of them black, a lot of them queer, are going to succeed, of course there's going to be backlash. And it's sad, but it's the reality. And our, you know, historical and social trends very much show that.
12: Yeah, very well put. Is there a space, is it even possible in this political climate for the WNBA to have a broad national audience while keeping those reactionary forces at bay? Or is this really an either or, not because of any choice by the WNBA, but just of the realities of racism, sexism, homophobia, transphobia in our society? Like, I guess I'm asking you is, does the United States have it in its heart to accept women's basketball on a national basis with all of the joy and attention it deserves?
13: That is such a tough question, and I think it's one the league has been asking since the beginning, that the players from the beginning have been asking. And it seemed at the outset when the league began, just so much attention. It was just a ground shifting moment that, oh, wow. I mean, you see interviews and people are actually saying, finally, you know, equality is here. For women. And we can see that, you know, the deep dive to years of suppression of the league showing that that's absolutely not true. And then here we are in 2026. So I feel that mainstream, that the league can and should thrive in the mainstream. And my hope would be that people who are there for reasons other than the joy of competition and watching some of the best basketball players in the world compete and from around the world. It's such a beautifully diverse league. If they're not there for that reason, I'm hoping they'll get bored and move on to the next thing that they want to attack and make a, you know, mountain out of a molehill. It's banned book week, you know, so we see it from all directions. And if it doesn't seem, if it's starting to seem that that's not the case, that there's just going to be a new fan base that is, you know, kind of open with why they're there and vocally expressing hate. I mean, there's a very big difference between yelling boo for somebody shooting a free throw or telling them they or your team's trash or whatever. That's within the you know, the guideline of fandom. But when you're hurling slurs at people or making threats, that crosses the line of decency and it violates arena rules and should just be completely disallowed with zero tolerance. And that's the that's what the WNBA needs to do, to be very firm that this will not be tolerated. And no matter what people think in their heads, you know, they can go to the games and watch a player they like, but that doesn't give them the right to abuse the other players or people around them in the stands.
12: Now, you just partially answered this question, but I just want to ask it very directly. Kathy Engelbert, out as commissioner, and no one seemed that upset about it. That seemed to be one thing that was uniting everybody. But this is despite the league's financial success and growth and the incredible vibe at, let's say, most WNBA arenas and, you know, the growth of bars that cater to WNBA games. I mean, there's been so much mainstreaming of the WNBA that's been positive over the last couple of years. And yet Kathy Engelbert, people are like, don't let the door hit you on the way out. What did she do wrong in your mind?
13: There's a lot that she did wrong, but I will absolutely say there is so much that she did right. Mm-hmm. And the league would not be where it is today if she hadn't been the right person at the right time with the right corporate connections, the right inroads in the business world to really get the sponsorships, not just for the league, but then they're noticing the league and the individual players and putting those players in front of mainstream audiences, such as the commercial with Paige Beckers and Asia Wilson for Secret deodorant. Who better to sell deodorant to other women than professional athletes who are sweating constantly? And so Engelbert, from day one, I was at that conference when she was announced and came in as commissioner, and she's done everything she said. And I've heard people say, well, the league was on track to reach this point with or without her. And I don't believe that's true. And I don't think that discrediting what she's done on the business side is fair or helpful to the conversation. What she did wrong, though, was not make the distinction between fan abuse of players and rivalries. She's had multiple opportunities to speak out and say, absolutely, players, you know, should not be having to hear people call them the N-word or blow up their DMs with hateful messages. And there's a difference between rivalries and disliking an opposing team and coming after individuals with threats and hate speech. And she's been given multiple opportunities to do that. And everything has been kind of a delayed reaction after her silence draws an outrage, and the players got tired of it. Nafisa Collier, during CBA negotiations, spoke out and called it the worst leadership in the world. And so who knows what was going on at those negotiating tables. So I think that the divide between the business and wanting a commissioner who values the players as human beings first is kind of where Engelbert went wrong and didn't really understand how serious that is, which is hard for me to wrap my head around considering the 2020 season played in the bubble devoted to social justice.
12: Exactly. All right. So I'm making Tamarine Spruill the commissioner of the WNBA. Your first week, what are you doing?
13: Oh, boy. That's such a tough question that I've thought about ever since you mentioned in an email that you might ask me that.
12: I did. And for the listeners, that's the only question that Tamarine was prepped on. Everything else is coming off the top of the dome. So
13: that
12: what would you do
13: if
12: commish? Yes.
13: That's such a tough question that I don't even know. Like, I think that meeting with the players union and sitting down and talking to all the team representatives to hear, you know, in the same room or Zoom, what the players value and want to be prioritized would be key, because the players obviously want to make more money, but if they feel the culture shifting or don't feel safe. And the league absolutely has been very slow to take any of those concerns seriously, then that person is not going to last. And I would go even further and to say that if I'm taking myself out of the commissioner's chair, I think it would be interesting if the players were able to get to meet candidates who are going to be commissioners. I mean, listen, this league is not – it's unique. It's a first. It's the longest running professional women's, you know, sports league in the country. And everything has been done through the standard of men's sports leagues. And the concerns and issues that impact the WNBA are things that NBA does not have to deal with in any way, shape, or form. There has to be a bridge between the values in the front office and the values of the individual players who do need protection in a society that still pays women less. You know, like these are women who are high profile in our society. And but we know that inequality still exists. And we have these attacks coming from, as you mentioned, the right wing.
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12: I do not like asking this question, but it would be negligent not to. Let's talk the commissioner's role in handling this transphobic nonsense from Enos Kanter Freedom and whatever former NBA attention-seeking pieces of detritus he's dragging along with him for attention. How should the league handle, and frankly, how should the league shut down these former NBA players jumping onto Fox News, trying to find attention for themselves, and denigrating all of these incredible WNBA players in the process?
13: The silence around that, outside of individual team response, such as when Kanter Freedom went to a game and was escorted out, and reports came out saying, oh, we knew he was going to be there, and the behavior shows that, you know, he's not going to be allowed back, you know, instigating an argument with Natasha Cloud and all of these things. And the league has to shut it down. And as vocal and prominent of a way as these players are. So I don't know if Kathy Engelbert has been invited onto Fox News to say why this is absurd and to speak about this. And it's the lineage of what has happened with women's sports. Everything comes down to sexism and misogyny, where in the early days, oh, you have to flaunt your femininity. You have to be in a pageant, early basketball leagues at halftime to show that you're beautiful and marriage material. Oh, but you can play, and isn't this cute? To where we are now, it's just taking a different form to ask, oh, well, what is a woman? And still, it's mocking the league. It's mocking women and taking attention off of these women being professional athletes, playing a pro game, showing up and doing their job, but being denied the opportunity to do so peacefully.
12: Incredibly racist, too. Comes out strongly.
13: Yeah. Absolutely.
12: And shout out to Tasha Cloud, friend of the program, but she never should have had to even be in a position to make that kind of on-court statement. That is, to me, a failure of leadership.
13: I agree. And I think that, so when you ask, what did Kathy Engelbert do wrong? What did, you know, a lot of people in respective teams do wrong? I think that there is a scourge of not taking players' complaints seriously, maybe deciding things without even speaking to them. Amber Cox, who's in the front office with the Fever, issued a statement recently saying that there's no, you know, evidence of this, that, or the other. All I know is I've been watching. I used to cover the Gamecocks, and I've watched, you know, plenty of SEC games. I've never seen Asia Wilson take her mouth guard out and walk towards a fan. Mm-hmm. Never. I mean, if she's done it, I haven't seen it. I'm not saying that it hasn't happened, but I've covered her for a lot of years from when she was in college, and I've never seen that. And so it's like, what must somebody have said to trigger that kind of a reaction to somebody who very much takes her stature as a role model in face of the league seriously? And it needs to be from the top down, just a complete, just hammer down on this. And if people know that it's not going to fly, they won't do it. You know, you don't get to go into a a game and throw dildos on the court, you know,
12: right.
13: as was the case last year. And I think again this year, too.
12: Right. I mean, it's so interesting, like even asking these questions in the context of the triumph of your book and in the triumph of this new generation of players. Like to me, it's like almost like the same way watching Fox News is like this as well. But like fingernails on the chalkboard, like there's so much to feel good about right now. And yet the league is mired in a morass, you know, not entirely of its own making, but the response just has not been what you would want from a league that has been so on the front lines in defending the dignity of not just its own players, but its fans as well.
13: That's a great point. Again, these issues have just been so longstanding. We can look at all the storylines about De'Erica Hamby suing her former team after being traded while pregnant. And that goes back to, we can look at Cheryl Swoops, who missed most of her first season with pregnancy. Mm-hmm. And still the league, like, you know that it's a league of women. So this is an issue you're going to have to face. And still, you know, coming into 2024, what have you, you have players suing because of this, because it hasn't been dealt with. And that, to me, is a failure to be proactive and to really listen to the players when they share their experiences to correct and get ahead of some of these things has been one of the biggest downfalls, I would say, of individual teams and leagues. And then the other, I would say, would be a lack of creative thinking on how to keep teams from folding and things like that in the old days.
12: All right, I'm getting to the book right now. But before I ask the very direct question that you're going to be asked a million times, which is about your love of women's hoops and why you wanted to write this book and beyond just the 30th anniversary, because, you know, all you have to do is read the introduction and see what a passion this is for you. But before I ask you that, as someone who has studied the last 30 years, are there any breadcrumbs or signposts from the last three decades that can help us understand how we got to this deeply contradictory point where the league has, on so many levels, finally broken through, and yet almost like as a price being put upon it by patriarchy, racism, what have you, it's like, all right, if you're going to break through, we're going to extract a pound of flesh from you and make it far less a fun, victorious process, because we don't want to see women in these kinds of symbolic or cultural positions of power.
13: That is 100%. That's how I view what's happening this season. The price to pay for surviving, mm-hmm. and then turning the page and thriving now you're here and we didn't want you to be here. So now you're going to have to suffer and we're going to make it, you know, not fun for you so that you won't want to do it. And I would say breadcrumbs would just be things that I noticed about the reasons some people seem to get into the WNBA, you know, wanting an easy buck. Oh, the players are going to play in the NBA offseason. You don't have to like worry about arena things too much. And we're going to use our same front office. And yeah, players keep playing overseas in the WNBA offseason. It's the best of both worlds. You can make more money there, play in front of your friends and family in the US over the summers. And that was a great idea to start. It was not sustainable. And throughout the book, it's just example after example of failure to evolve. Lack of creativity of people who worked, who had a team. And I'm thinking Orlando Miracle, Portland Fire, part one, now that we're on 2.0, very seemed to have like very derisive attitudes towards the league. And not even, especially the Portland former owners, you know, and asked in an interview, well, what would you say to other prospective buyers about, you know, you're folding this team. What if somebody wants to come in? What is your advice or thoughts to them? And the response was, well, I don't think it's particularly worth investing in, something to that effect. And owners who did try to buy that team, including a former NBA player, were completely shut out because they'd rather see the team not exist than to let somebody else try to do better with it. And so those are kinds of the things, like what are the decisions driving the choices? Is it really for these women, or is it for a tax write-off or some other financial gain having nothing to do with helping a team in a league succeed for the right reasons?
12: I'm going to slip this in right here. I haven't been as excited watching a new player as I was this year tracking Olivia Miles in a long time. And I'm not just talking about the WNBA, and I'm not just talking about basketball. I'm talking about sports, like someone who comes in. And it's just like the shock of the new is such one of the great feelings of being a sports fan. Where do you see Olivia Miles historically and contextually? What do you think her potential is in this league? Is there face of the league potential? I actually think there is. And frankly, were you as taken with her as I was this past season?
13: I'm just gobsmacked by her play, her maturity and her swag. And I think she's approachable to fans. Mm-hmm. Like, I love looking in the crowd in Minnesota, and you see like all these kids wearing wigs and goggles. Like, they want to be like her. And, you know, I'm of the age where you grow up, I want to be like Michael Jordan. And now you have these kids like really just totally about her. And one thing I love is she has like a very kind of quiet, almost nerdy personality. Mm-hmm. And I think that's like that bit of shyness is relatable. And then on the court, something is switched and she's just, you know, a wrecking ball through other teams' defenses. I would love to see a player who wears suits and doesn't really wear makeup and is more really presenting herself with feminine, what we think of as feminine makeup and clothing and what have you. I would love to see somebody like that be the face of the league. I thought that the tempo and unveiling their mascots and having a non-binary mascot was also very reflective of the WNBA. And in terms, it was disappointing to see how Olivia's season ended, though.
12: Yes.
13: The meltdown in the playoffs and it was especially painful to see Rebecca Brunson, who won four titles there and one in Sacramento, and Lindsay Whalen, four titles in Minnesota, all under Coach Reeve, just so frustrated. And so I don't know what needs to click for Minnesota to, you know, get back to where it was. But Olivia, like another year of growth and development, it's just superstar territory for her, I see.
12: Yeah, that's what I'm thinking too. The championship rookie leader is so rare in sports.
13: Mm-hmm.
12: That I'm gonna take this as a growth thing, the sort of thing they look back on and say, I needed that to get to that next level.
13: Yes, like Maya Moore won in 2011, her rookie year, mm-hmm. but Cheryl Reeve came in the year before that. And so she had these established veterans. She had Rebecca Brunson, who had won the previous year in Sacramento. And so she had like a little, you know, got the team ready. And then by the time Maya Moore landed there, then they get it done the first year. But I feel like that's such a heavy expectation in a league that's so competitive, even the lowest ranked team could pull off an upset any given game.
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12: How much has the play changed in terms of how much trouble do you think a 1996 player would have in 2026?
13: Oh, my goodness. Such a great question. Like, I'm just seeing matchups in my head. I think a team in 96 would be smoked at the three-point line. Mm-hmm. That was one of the, you know, beyond the slam dunk. The WNBA is no slam dunk. There was a lot of, you know, cringe. The players were nervous the first game out, of course. But for years, the three-point shooting was, you know, averaging in like the 20%. Mm-hmm. There was a period where it's like, oh, wow, 30% shooting from three is amazing. The efficiency that is happening now, where people are, you know, night out shooting from the, you know, field 60-70%, steadily high 30-40% from three-point range. It's just I never envisioned this being the turn. Of course, there's a lot of talk about physicality. There was physicality in 96. There's definitely, you know, players getting into things. But I think the players have gotten so much stronger and more competitive after a couple of decades of just 12 teams. So you're going to have the, you know, creme de la creme on the courts, and everybody's making each other better with, you know, parity across the league. So I think they'd have a tough time, mainly because of the offensive efficiency that's where we are now.
12: And who are the five players, not necessarily the best five players, but the ones who you feel like have defined the league for you over the last 30 years? Doesn't have to be five, just the handful in your mind who are like, these are the icons of the last 30 years, regardless of their college careers.
13: Wow, that's such a tough question. We have to start at the beginning, and so if it's only five,
12: It can be more totally. Let's keep it under 10 just for the fun of being exclusionary, but
13: okay. I'll just start with, I don't know which of the big three, the first three faces, you know, right. Cheryl Swoops, Lisa Leslie, and and Rebecca Lobo. So we'll start there. And then as we move along, we have Sue Bird coming in 2002, then Diana Taurasi, 2004. So for me, it's to exclude it down, I feel like we have to go with championship winners. So sorry, Rebecca Lobo. You know, so we're going to keep the two Comets. And then as we move on, we get into Maya Moore. Angel McCautry didn't win a championship, but she's definitely one of the best players to ever play in the league. Lauren Jackson in the Sue Bird era when the Storm were at their height, definitely. Simone Augustus, Elena Deladon, Breonna Stewart, and my goodness, Asia Wilson. So far, those are the ones that really stand out for me.
12: Mm-hmm. I get it. And it says something about the history of the league that we could easily name 10 more.

0: about the last 30 years to me is that it really has generated stardom and iconhood of so many of these players that obviously wouldn't have happened if without the league itself. One last question, if I could. All right, I got to circle back to the beginning stuff. And you notice I have not asked you one Caitlin Clark question, and I will continue that and not ask you one Caitlin Clark question. But I'm going to be a little bit sneaky and say, if hypothetically you had a white straight player who captured the imagination of a part of the country that was not tuned into women's basketball, and if this hypothetical player becomes this avatar for the worst right-wing garbage that is emanating from the White House and from sectors of our society. But this player is not necessarily a political person. You know, they're out to play ball. They're out to make a ton of money. They're not out to, start a second career as a MAGA podcaster. Do they have a responsibility in your mind to stand up and say to their own fans, their own money, their own consumers, that they need to either switch their attitude or get out of the league?
1: Wow, that is such an amazing question. I've been asked this in various ways, including, I agreed with one interviewer recently and said, no, Caitlin Clark did not ask for this. At the same time, people feel that, a player like that, and we can just call her Caitlin,
0: Sure, why not?
1: it's fine. So this is kind of touching on what I said earlier about I want the players of today to understand the history of the league and where it was very recently. And Caitlin especially is benefiting from things that even Sabrina Ionescu, who was anointed as the face of the WNBA in 2020 before she played a single game, but even Caitlin has privileges that Sabrina did not. And that goes back to the NCAA and rescinding the name, image, and likeness ban. So she was able to earn money in college, become a face of a, all across America through State Farm commercials. Whereas, players before her did not have that opportunity. And so with, you have this privilege, so there is a responsibility, especially in a league that's only been around for 30 years. That there's been a track record of failed prior attempts at professional women's basketball leagues in this country. And very recently, until this 2026 CBA, you have players who were, just struggling to make a living because the rookie they're like locked into a rookie minimum that was like $50,000 a year. Or I think in 20 like 22 or 2021, I interviewed Arike Ogunbowale, and she was saying, $47,000 before taxes, and you're locked in for 4 years. And it doesn't matter if you win a title or win an award, you're just kind of trapped in these low salaries. So for that to be so recent, and for Kathy Engelbert in 2020 to say, we're playing this season in the bubble, because if we don't, it's for existential reasons amid the pandemic. All of this is very fragile, and I don't think that people who haven't been around long enough to live long enough to see how progress is met with backlash and so forth to really understand that. So it would be my hope that Caitlin Clark will read over the offseason and mainly this book and kind of have like learn where the players are coming from and realize you arrived at this league that's been established and a lineage of camaraderie to keep the league alive. Like that's what kept the league alive is just the sisterhood and everybody having this singular goal. And I think that anybody coming in needs to jump on the bigger, whatever the league's culture is. To preserving and building what they have, even if you have the privilege to not care. Most of the players don't have the privilege to just go about in society and 100% feel safe just because of the color of their skin or their gender presentation or what have you. So these privileges, you know, you have a chance to use them in a way that uplifts the league rather than tears it apart. And I think that

0: you know, you can, I think that speaking directly to your fans would be a good thing. You don't have to disrespect them the way they're disrespecting the league. But you can say, if you support me and want to see me play, I'm tired of the distractions. I want to play ball and I want you to enjoy me because I'm good at what I do and cheer for my team. But the other stuff isn't helping even me. And that gives those people who are there for the wrong reasons a chance to just show who they are, you know? Mm-hmm. And if they're like, well, F you, Caitlin, and they're just like, well, we're done with you, then fine. You know, that's my opinion. Mm. And that's based on just my judgment. I think that there are a lot of diehard fans who just don't want to put up with it either and are having to go through like a growing pain, you know, when hate comes into the arena.
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4: I understand UEFA not rising to the challenge of this because they never rise to the challenge of anything. And I understand the players knowing that playing in England means you're entering the morass of U.S. Zionist power in terms of ownership. And we've seen them flex that more unapologetically, that class of people, than we've ever seen in the sports world, certainly, and in society in the United States, of course. I'm still a little confused about the FAI not rising to the challenge, because it sounded like months ago they were ready, that they were representing the will of what is throughout Ireland in terms of solidarity with Palestine. And now here they are, disjointed, confused, but also, it sounds like nefarious, like not offering honesty. You know, like the two votes thing, like smells really funny. It's like, what is up with the FAI? And is there now maybe a movement to challenge its leadership?
5: Yeah, now the institutional rot in FAI goes way back. They are not a trustworthy or, you know, competent organization, and it's very apparent now. So there are widespread calls for the board to resign, and, you know, there has to be transparency. We even had, you know, triggered a call to politicians to bring them before a public accounts committee. So they're in front of politicians to give answers, and they still do not give clear answers. They kind of just get away with it, and they can't anymore. We cannot. So there are calls to hold them to account. The lack of accountability in there, it's historic, and the entitlement they come out of, because they said, we thought we handled this as well as could be expected. And that's absolutely nonsense. So I think definitely there are calls for the FAI leadership have been called completely into account, because they're also then throwing blame on journalists. They were giving incoherent narratives and timelines, which cast doubt on a lot of different things. So they also kind of sowed division. So not just confusion around the sanctions, but sown division around the team and the players. And it's not a good environment to be in. And especially then, through all of this, the Israel FA takes advantage and starts with their intimidation, with their threats, with their bullying, with their goading. And that was on full display on the global stage. And we did not stand up to it. The FAI did not stand up to it because they let it happen. The Israeli Zionist propaganda takes these sporting moments and they use it to their own advantage. And we see this. We knew this would happen. And that's what it did. So I've described it like the minute they stepped on the pitch to play Israel, we lost. Mm-hmm. Because in the realm of propaganda, and you could just see it kept happening in press conferences. And so at what point are sporting organizations or any kind of organization going to stand up and say, we cannot let this happen? Because if you don't sanction them, they'll keep getting away with it. There was then Israeli fans hurling racist abuse at Irish players. And now you have to wonder why the FAI did not prep their players, because months ago you had just said the FAI or Israel FA should be suspended for racist behavior. You did not prep your players with correct protocol. You also then have Israeli journalists in the next press conference taking that incident, twisting it so that they now are victimizing themselves. Like, they're playing the victim because they said the Irish players accused them of I can't actually remember the exact way it was phrased because it's just so bonkers to me. Basically, the Israeli players were chanting monkey noise at one of the players. They then said Ireland accused the Israeli fans of being monkeys or something like that. So completely warped it to make themselves out to be victims. And this is the classic Israeli playbook. And we saw this with the basketball. We've seen this on numerous occasions. They take these, twist it, become victims, and then no one can say anything. No one stands up to them. And it has to be called out. And like you say, the FAI, how months ago, they knew this to come and they somehow were reflecting the will. That was a member-led process. Mm. So it was the members who said, you need to take this to UEFA. So UEFA wouldn't have done anything if it was not the democratic process that brought them there. So again, democratic processes need to hold them to account, and we're going to do everything we can to do so. But it's just, I guess, the symbolic gestures, it's not enough. Mm-hmm. You let Israel win the propaganda, but you're also now, what has happened, look, the games ultimately went ahead. We did not stop them. But I think a lot more people are now aware of this Israeli propaganda and like using this and twisting it. And I think it's on full display and it's making a mockery out of any kind of rules, regulations, or, you know, holding these governing bodies to account, because it's on full display.
4: Well, another thing I think people are more aware of is the existence of Gavin Bazunu. And I wanted to ask you how that was received broadly in the Irish press, the fact that he's refused to play this match. And do we have any sense about how he have felt or how he is feeling about really being alone on that island relative to his team?
5: The reception was absolutely incredible. I mean, the outpouring of support for Gavin Bazunu from Ireland and honestly, like across the world, was absolutely amazing. It was so, so courageous. He showed more integrity and leadership and courage than anyone in those organizations. And he stood to like risk a lot more. So I think it was hugely courageous, especially when he said he wouldn't play. And he continued. He stood on business. He said, I'm not playing. And he didn't, especially when the team didn't stand with him or like the organization didn't. And, you know, he was also subject to, you know, bad behavior in the camp as well. And it was him standing firm in his decision just shows you that we need principled action. We can't be like hiding behind symbolic words and gestures. It needs to be principled action. And he will be celebrated. Him taking a stand will be celebrated as a great sporting moment. The players taking the pitch will be a stain. And it was kind of, you know, 2-3 weeks beforehand, the musician boycott came where Irish musicians pulled out of the Loop Tour in solidarity with Palestine, but also in solidarity with Macklemore. And they were very upfront that saying, this is because we believe in it. Principled action in standing for Palestine. So that outpouring also was given to Gavin. And I think we wanted the team to act collectively because they would have gotten the same treatment. They would have been celebrated in the country with such support. And that's, you know, it shouldn't be on individuals, but he made a stand. And, you know, it is throughout Irish history that there are people and individuals have taken boycotts against Israel and, you know, the basketballers, but also Mary Manning and the Dunstores workers back in apartheid South Africa. So it is hugely impactful when they do take these stands. And he's celebrated for sure, definitely.
4: And do we have any sense of how he felt being effectively left to walk alone by his teammates?
5: So I only heard after that he was very appreciative of the messages of support from Ireland, but I don't have insight into kind of during the camp. But you can only imagine how it must have felt, especially if other players were kind of coming down on you. So yeah, I just hope that he felt protected. But again, can we trust the FAI to uphold those kind of obligations? I'm not sure. So you just hope he's protected. You hope everyone was protected in all this because, yeah, the way it played out, the escalations, it's just, it's heinous.
4: I once had an athlete in that Bazunu standing alone tradition who said to me that he didn't know what felt worse, the reactionary teammates or the ones who said, I'm with you, I just can't do it. So both are very tough to swallow.
5: Especially as an athlete, because in a team sport,
4: mm-hmm.
5: you are a team no matter what. And it just didn't look like it.
4: Yeah, you're supposed to be a family. Isn't that what the coach always tells us?
5: I know. And you know what? Another thing the FAI said as well, the players had, they had been asking for help. They asked the government to step in. They had even asked the FAI, are there any other examples of boycotts against Israel, either in Ireland or in other sports? And they said, no, that the Irish team would be the first. And I just cannot believe that the deceit and the lies, because in Ireland alone, there was the basketball. There was also an Irish wheelchair rugby player. There was a triathlete. There was so many different sports. There was ultimate frisbee. So many examples of boycotts. Mm-hmm. And I mean, also the fact that Israel plays in Europe is because of a boycott, because the Asian teams, the Asian Federation teams, refused to play Israel. So Europe took them in. So we continue to give them cover. So I think, yeah, the whole narrative around boycott gets twisted, and it serves their purposes and serves their interests to hide behind lies, deceit, undermining movements, erasing movements, and these like sports and politics don't mix narrative. It just serves their purpose and it's completely false.
4: So what's next for the movement? What's next for Irish sport for Palestine? What's in your sights?
5: Yes. So I think we need to, you know, reflect on the campaign, see what the learns were, what the wins were. Do a full debrief on the campaign, but also for the wider movement, because this feeds into a lot of different campaigns in Ireland, but also in the pro-Palestinian movement. So that will happen. But no, it's not. We're not going away. Like, we are very much a long-term organization. There are many other sports. We've still got other sports ongoing that we need to boycott, because it seems like we've been slated against Israel so many times. I say like it's a death by a thousand matches against Israel. We are just constantly being put up against them. And so we're continually advocating for sanctions and boycotts. So that's ongoing across multiple sports. We also have solidarity events, and, you know, we're hoping to get some athletes out as well. So maybe there's talks of a run group coming, boxing tournament coming. So definitely getting more tours coming this way, and also hopefully sending more people out as well, and just like fostering our on the ground relations. And, you know, yeah, we definitely are a long term endeavor. Hopefully we won't be calling for a free Palestine, like, for, I know we want it like happening now. So, but, you know, sports will be a major part of future rehabilitation and, you know, those kind of efforts. So that's kind of also what we're focusing on, because especially the destruction is ongoing, infrastructure, but also, you know, athletes being murdered and maimed. So, you know, that's kind of very much the forefront of our ethos and our mission.
4: Wow, this has been really incredible. You know, we need a U.S. sport for Palestine. How can people find out more about Irish sport for Palestine?
5: Yeah, so you can follow us on Instagram, Facebook, X, and you can also email us on irishsportforpalestine@gmail.com. But yeah, keep up to date, just following. If you do, I mean, there are other, we have a transnational network as well. International solidarity is huge. So get in touch. There's a lot happening in North America as well, and across the globe, honestly. But yeah, definitely get in touch and look out for stuff locally too.
4: And last question, I got to ask you something just from this side of the pond here, because I'm just curious, like the issue around Palestine in the United States right now has been Macklemore thrown off the Sheeran tour, now doing his own Free Palestine tour. How much have the actions both against Macklemore, taken against Macklemore, and now Macklemore's very, very aggressive, pugnacious response, how much of that has reflected, been discussed, been heard about, been cared about on your side of things?
5: Oh my God, huge, huge, because most of the acts that pulled out in solidarity were Irish or had Irish roots. In fact, all of them. So, no, massive, massive, massive. And also, that's, we kind of thought like that was the Irish and Ireland we want represented on the global stage, taking the lead, principled action. And I mean Macklemore's even coming to Ireland now on his free Palestine tour, so
4: it's the first stop. Of his tour. Yeah. It's like I'm starting in Dublin.
5: Yeah, and it was like sold out in minutes. Like, he will be welcome. So I think keeping that to the fore, that gave huge momentum again. It really showed we can punch above our weight, and it matters to take these principled stands, and it is celebrated. It does make a difference. So yeah, no, it was definitely celebrated, but also what next for the movement? Like, we have to keep going. We have to keep pressure up. People are mobilized. So how do we translate that into tangible change and action? And also, where are we focusing our attention? You know, is like these wider structures of power, because these people, they're only like one person or one group, when we have to talk about the structures of power and what are we really tackling here, because the web goes so deep, the infiltration in culture, sports, like across society from Zionist networks is unbelievable. So we really need to kind of focus on the wider structures of power here as well. So yes, celebrate and applaud these acts. Yes, hold people to account and ask them to do better. But ultimately, where is the power lying?
4: Exactly. Where is the power lying? She's the chairperson of U.S. Sport for Palestine. Her name is Rebecca O'Keefe.
5: U.S. Sport for Palestine?
4: Wait, rewind. No, that's because I rewrote it in my notes because I wanted to ask you about that. I was like typing over my notes. This is why we have editors. Okay. Even though I always record straight to tape, I'm not going to have this included. my God. She's the chairperson of Ireland. I'm so screwing this up. She is the chairperson of Irish Sport for Palestine. Her name is Rebecca O'Keefe. Rebecca, thanks so much for joining us here on the Edge of Sports podcast.
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7: Breaking news this hour at Town Hall. I'm Bob Agnew in Washington. The second of two reports on inflation has now been released, and this one also shows it's running hotter than most analysts were forecasting.
8: It's not just consumers who are paying more for most things. Wholesalers are feeling it too. The producer price index, which measures costs before they reach consumers, rose 1.3% in September year over year, more than double the 0.6% analysts were predicting. Inflation has been pegged as one of the most important issues for voters heading into the midterms. The Fed also closely follows the PPI as a guide when it comes to setting interest rates. I'm Darielle Albinger.
7: The political parties just got a break on advertising rates as they prepare for the midterm elections.
9: The Supreme Court has sided with the Trump administration on campaign advertising rates. Democrats challenged a new FCC rule that lets political parties get the same discounted rates broadcasters must offer candidates. A lower court had ordered the FCC to answer those objections before the midterms. The high court ruled the law does not force the FCC to act on any set timeline. Willie Nelson, Washington.
7: Two of the nation's leading artificial intelligence companies are facing federal investigations. The Federal Trade Commission has subpoenaed OpenAI and Anthropic as it looks into the potential risks their technology poses to consumers. The company's been involved in major cybersecurity incidents related to their AI agents, including hacks into some U.S. government websites, leaders of both companies calling for new guardrails. A new study is shining a light on teens and anxiety. We get more details in this report from Tammy Trujillo.
10: According to the study published in JAMA Pediatrics, about 1 in 16 surveyed have reported moderate to severe anxiety. It also reports that nearly two-thirds of adolescents who reported severe anxiety symptoms also met the criteria for severe depression. This was the first national report to survey teens in the U.S. about their anxiety symptoms in some two decades. I'm Tammy Trujillo.
7: You'll find more on these stories at townhall.com.
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7: You now have a new sunscreen option. For the first time in more than 25 years, they've come out with a new one, according to Mark Mayfield.
13: This after the FDA approved the active ingredient bemotrizinol, known as BEMT, to sunscreen products in June. Dermatologists say it guards against both major types of ultraviolet radiation without the chalky residue of common mineral products, including zinc oxide. Europeans have been using BEMT products for years. The first products containing it are hitting store shelves, and HHS Secretary Robert F. Kennedy Jr. says approving its use would increase competition and consumer confidence in sunscreen products. I'm Mark Mayfield.
7: The IRS is reminding those who received an extension to file their 2025 federal income taxes that they must submit their returns by the end of the day. Paperwork must be submitted electronically or postmarked by midnight to avoid late penalties. You'll find breaking news and analysis at townhall.com. The DOJ says North Korea has been hacking inside some American companies.
10: The Justice Department says it's arrested at least two dozen people who were operating so-called laptop farms. That's where employees use company-provided computers to steal sensitive data from their employers. I'm Tammy Trujillo.
7: Those higher fuel prices are looking to put a damper on winter travel plans, at least for many Americans.
14: A new Wallet Hub survey finds 49% say rising travel costs could derail their plans, while 30% believe traveling is worth going into debt for. Another 30% are still paying off travel debt from last winter. The latest inflation report shows airline fares are up more than 22% from a year ago, while hotel stays and rental cars are also more expensive. Despite those increases, travel industry leaders say many consumers are still willing to pay the higher prices. I'm Matt Mattinson.
7: You'll find more of these stories at townhall.com.
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18: Thanks for having me. I'm a big fan.
17: Thanks so much. It's obviously great to have you on the show. You know, we've known each other for a while now, and I've been following your work in the UK. And this month, you know, as my book is coming out, I figured it would be a good opportunity to have some conversations with people in, you know, different parts of the world doing different things. And, you know, you and your organization are involved in work in the UK, but also in South Africa. And I figured that would be a good opportunity for us to get insight into what's happening in a few different areas. And so I want to start by asking you about Foxglove itself, right? Because for a lot of people outside the UK, and maybe even within the UK itself, they will not be familiar with your organization. So can you tell us a bit about what Foxglove is, how it actually got started, and how you're approaching these data center issues?
18: Yeah. So Foxglove is a litigation and campaigning nonprofit. I also, over the years, have realized that the name Foxglove doesn't transfer or like translate outside of the UK that well, because it's an English wildflower. And a bit like tech is, it's a poison and a cure. And it pops up where you least expect, hopefully like us. But that was the thinking behind the name. But people outside of England are often like, Foxglove?
17: Yeah, I was imagining like, you know, the animal, the fox. I certainly wasn't making the connection.
18: But we sue big tech companies. So we sue them when they've used their power, their workers, or the planet. And we founded in 2019. So we're about 7 years old now. And at the time that we founded, a lot of the focus in the kind of tech space was about sort of post-Snowden's state surveillance revelations. And at the time, there was a lot of attention on state surveillance. And I think private companies sort of marched in the side door with none of the regulation or scrutiny and hoovered up all of the data and sort of amassed more power and wealth than many of those states. And the harms at the time, and I mean, I think still, were everywhere. We thought there was a unique moment for an organization to bring cases against the big tech companies. We saw a gap to kind of try to bring cases that didn't seek damages specifically, but sought behavioral change by the companies. These companies weren't then going to change out of the goodness of their hearts, and they certainly aren't now. And so I think there's a really important role for the courts. And I think the courts can, or legal cases can kind of play a really important role in creating a wider public conversation about an issue. And if you fast forward to today, 7 years on, we have cases against companies like Amazon and Google and Meta and TikTok. And there are a range of cases, quite a lot of them are labor cases. So we support tech workers who mostly have had their unions busted or are working in very unfair working conditions at companies like Meta and Google and Amazon. And we bring anti-monopoly cases. Most of that works trying to stop kind of Google's new AI products stealing independent news. And we bring some cases against Meta, which is trying to change the way that the algorithm amplifies hate and violence, particularly in conflict zones. And then, yeah, finally, like you said, we challenge data center expansion, not to kind of stop the development of data centers, but to do what we can to ensure that they don't come at the cost of the planet, I suppose.
17: Yeah, and I think what you've laid out there is a bunch of important issues, right, that certainly people paying attention to this podcast really care about. And so it's really important work. And I feel like there's two things that really come to mind, right? You know, on the first, you're talking about getting those behavioral changes, right? And, you know, just to kind of give an example of that, I guess something similar to what you're trying to achieve there would be what we saw in California recently, where Meta had to agree to these changes to its platform in the United States alone for now, in terms of how it operates for younger users and things like that, right? And so certainly there were damages in that case as well. It's had to pay, you know, I think, you know, billions of dollars or something like that. But there's also the change to the platform itself that is required as part of that legal challenge that I believe in that case was brought by the states or a certain number of states. And then the other piece of that, I guess, is when we're thinking about data centers, you know, I feel like often the discussion that we're having around opposition is local people in their communities going to town halls, pushing back in that way against these projects. But I guess what you're talking about is certainly another route that can achieve these wins in another way that is important to have as, you know, kind of another tool in the toolbox, right?
18: Yeah, absolutely. I think there's such an important place for work that seeks structural changes. Not to say that damages aren't important. People absolutely should be compensated if they've been harmed by these companies. But the fines generally, when we're talking about the size and power and wealth of these companies, they're some of the richest in history. And the fines that are imposed on them are absolute pocket change and will not fix, in some cases, the harms that those companies are causing. I mean, you know, a couple of the fines in recent years, when these companies are fined, their share prices go up, right? Because it's understood that, you know, all the thing that might have happened has now happened. So we understand the risk level. And so, yeah, courts and regulators and all of us coming together, I think, in this moment to say, actually, we don't accept the status quo and the way that these big tech companies operate. Here's some ideas about how you might do it instead in a way that's more lawful. And in line with what people expect and want from these companies and their services.
17: Yeah, I think that makes a lot of sense. And, you know, before we get on to the data center piece, is there a case that you have worked on, you know, over the past 7 years of this organization that really stands out to you as one that, you know, that really meant a lot to you or that you felt had like a really significant impact for you?
18: Yeah. So you mentioned the Meta cases in the US. We, since 2021, have worked on a case against Meta in Kenya. And it's very similar to some of the cases that you're seeing in the US in the sense that Abraham is a man whose father was very sadly killed after Facebook's algorithms amplified calls for his murder. And Abraham is bringing a case in the Kenyan courts because Kenya was the sort of decision-making hub for content decisions around Facebook during the most recent Ethiopian conflict. Abraham's dad wasn't someone who used Facebook, This post appeared calling for his death, sharing his location, and Facebook's business model meant that that post was amplified, and really sadly, his dad was murdered. And Abraham's case is so important because he's seeking structural changes to the way that the algorithm works. And all of his work and all of his fight is about trying to stop this from happening to someone else's family. And the reason I think that case is so important to me is because so much of the conversation and the debate about online harms, I don't really like the term online harms, but online harms is focused on Europe and America. And these disclosures are a little old now, but if you look at what Frances Haugen disclosed, Meta knowingly causes more harm in the non-English speaking world. Like, I think they spent something like 97% of their trust and safety budget on the English speaking world, which leaves 3% for like everywhere else. And so that case is really important to me, partly because it's supporting, like, Abraham's fight is to try and get justice for his dad, but he's also fighting to try to stop companies like Meta behaving in such a discriminatory way and just not investing properly in terms of safety in other countries outside of the US.
17: Yeah, a really shocking case. As you were talking about, I remember reading about it a few years ago, I think in Business Insider, but yeah, maybe my,
18: you did a great
17: that was it.
18: Mm-hmm.
17: Yeah, great. I figured that was the one, but I wasn't 100% certain. But yeah, like I think that that is so important, right? Because we do often forget that these companies are focused on, you know, the bad PR stories that might come in the global north. And so, you know, focus more of their work there, though even then, I feel like they pulled back in recent years, even on that. But so many other parts of the world are just kind of left to deal with the effects of, you know, these platforms just operating without much, you know, kind of scrutiny or oversight at all. And that has very real harms, as you're talking about, in Ethiopia, but so many other places too. Before we get on to the data centers, you know, obviously we've mentioned, and we're going to be talking a bit about the UK and then South Africa. Can you talk about the scope of Foxglove's work as well? You know, kind of where you're kind of operating?
18: Yeah, so we're based in the UK, but we partner with organizations in lots of different places. Mostly we partner with, actually, we partner with like unions, with other law firms, with people who've been harmed by big tech, with individual lawyers. And then mostly our work is in Kenya, South Africa, Brazil, the UK and Europe.
17: It's great to hear that you guys are operating in so many different places, right? Because obviously the harms of the tech industry do not just reside in the UK, but in so many other areas of the world. And certainly, as you said before, these companies care far less about the harms that they cause in the global south in particular than, you know, in other countries. Now, I do want to start talking about the UK and the work that you've been doing there. But first, I was hoping that you could kind of set a picture for us of what we're seeing in the UK with regard to data centers and the data center build out. You know, what is the state of the construction of data centers and, you know, the proposals for data centers in the UK at the moment? How is the government responding to that? And how quickly have you seen the opposition to these projects escalate?
18: For a relatively small set of islands, the UK has got huge AI infrastructural developments. We're, I think, one of the most like densely populated with data centers in Europe. And the UK has about, I think it's like 470 data centers, and there are proposals for hundreds more. The UK has really moved mountains and done whatever it can to ensure that AI infrastructural growth in the UK can happen. So that includes things like data centers, I think it was in September, were designated nationally significant infrastructure projects, which means that they're given like a protected status, like the same status as, say, hospitals or military bases. And it means that it restricts some of the public's kind of ability to oppose them. But it also means that it takes decisions about data center development away from local communities into central government. So that, I think, gives you an indication about how seriously the UK is taking data center and AI infrastructural development here. And again, for like quite a small island, some of them are absolutely massive. So there's one in North Lincolnshire, which would use over a gigawatt of energy. And I realize numbers are sometimes really hard to relate to. For me, I often find, but I think of it in the context of that's about the energy of a million homes. And that's just one of those data centers. And just to give the kind of wider political context of data center expansion in the UK, we recently had a change of prime minister in the UK. It was Keir Starmer and now it's Andy Burnham. And under the Starmer government, it was no secret that AI and AI infrastructure was being seen as the silver bullet to the UK's economic problems. I mean, we can talk about that more, but Burnham came in over the summer, and it kind of remains to be seen as to, you know, whether he'll take a different approach and stance on data centers. As in kind of many parts of the world, there isn't a sort of coherent set of regulations governing how AI infrastructure and data centers expands in the UK. And one of the things that I think is really missing is there hasn't been any sort of assessment of the actual need for the AI infrastructure and what the benefits to the economy are. We're told time and time again that there's kind of billions of foreign investment coming into the UK and it will help the British economy, but without really having an understanding of what that means. And we're also seeing lots of data centers decisions, and I can talk more about the one that we've recently challenged, but a lot of data center decisions when local communities say, or local councils say, no, we don't want this data center in our backyard, the central government then overrules that and overthrows that. So I would say we're in a moment of, or we have been in a moment for the last few years of sort of government doing whatever it can to push through data centers, to push through as many planning proposals as possible. And in the last sort of few months, I think the conversation has been beginning to change in the UK. I mean, that's partly because I think it's so dominated the US midterms and the kind of news cycle that sort of osmosed over in some way. But also, like the rest of Europe, we've had super punishing heat waves all summer, which has changed the public debate, I think, about energy and water and emissions and, you know, what Britain's saying about our ability to meet our net zero commitments and that sort of thing.
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17: Seeing these massive heat waves that, you know, so many parts of Europe were getting, but, you know, obviously over in North America, I feel like sometimes we can forget how little air conditioning there is in Europe and how many people suffer through that, right? Especially in Northern Europe and those kinds of places. And it can be really brutal and punishing. And, you know, it's not like it's just this year that they happened, but it's like year on year, it feels like they're getting worse and worse, these heat waves across Europe and the UK. You mentioned there how the government has been really behind these proposals, right? Really supporting them. And, you know, I remember reading about how they were even designating these like AI growth zones around the UK, right? You know, again, going along with this narrative you were talking about, that they're going to be really great for the economy, that they're going to, you know, kind of spur this investment, all this kind of stuff, especially when the UK is, of course, facing the, like, you know, kind of long tail effects of Brexit and the impact that's had on the economy. Has the discussion shifted at all around the potential economic benefits of having all these data centers be located in the UK? Or is the assertion still that, you know, we need to adopt this because it's essential for the economy, even, I guess, in the absence of evidence that that is the case?
18: That's a really good question. So the growth zone, that I've been thinking a lot about the growth zone, just briefly before we come on to the economic arguments, on the growth zone side of things, that's been really something that's really hit home for me. So I grew up in a very small town about 2 hours from London called called Wantage. And throughout my childhood, there were discussions and debates, like for as long as I can remember, about this reservoir that was supposed to be built near our house. And nobody wanted the reservoir. I mean, I think probably the reservoir should be built, but nobody wanted the reservoir because it meant that a lot of people's homes and farmland was being turned over to this reservoir. And there was a lot of concern about the community consent process and that sort of thing. Anyway, fast forward 20 years, and that reservoir has now just been pushed through only because central government were able to designate it as an AI growth zone. So that reservoir, like I'm all for that reservoir being built if it's to service homes, if it's to provide proper water infrastructure for the area. But actually it being pushed through as part of this AI growth zone really shows that really what the intention there is for it to service the data centers that will appear in that area, given its new AI growth zone status. So it's been really interesting to me to kind of watch that process over the last sort of 20 years or so.
17: That's so wild. And, you know, just before we get on to, you know, some of the specific challenges that you've done, is this mainly like an England discussion or is this something that's happening kind of across Wales and Scotland as well?
18: No, that's a really good question. So Scotland has been very interesting. Scotland has just imposed a moratorium, I think, last week on data centers. Some of the biggest proposals are in Scotland and Wales, and Wales has lots of water issues. So it's definitely not just England. It's sort of across the board that we're seeing it. And we're seeing, you were asking about the kind of conversation about the economic benefits of data centers. And I think across the board, whether it's England, Wales or Scotland, we're just hearing about billions of investment, billions of pounds of foreign investment, how that will be a good thing for the UK economy. And one of the things that I think a lot about when reading those stats is the UK really going to benefit from that outside investment? Like, does the money when you build a data center in a country stay in the country? Does the benefit stay in the country? Like, as if you look at what the cost of building a data center is, I think about half of it's on like computing equipment and chips and chip manufacturing, like there's a total monopoly on chip manufacturing. So that money goes back to Nvidia, presumably. And I think the kind of myth about data centers creating jobs has sort of largely been quite debunked. The FT here in the UK has done good work around that. Like the data center developers said, oh, this will be good for the economy because it will result in thousands of jobs. And the FT did the crunched the numbers and read the receipts. And actually, we're talking about tens of jobs longer term. And so all of this kind of billions of investment, when I think you start to unpick what actually that results in for UK economies, I don't think it's like as sunny of a picture as they would like us to believe. And I also think if you take a slightly longer lens view at the impact that data center expansion will have on the economy, the truth is they require such amount of energy and water that is absolutely going to, the cost of that expansion is absolutely going to be paid by the taxpayer over the years to come. I think we have to be cautious about like how we interpret that information that we're being sold about this being a good thing for the economy, because I'm not quite sure it adds up.
17: Yeah, I completely agree with you, right? And I feel like just on top of that, there's the economic argument. Like, does this actually make sense? There's all this money that flows out to the chip companies, as you were saying, as we're using the AI products, like, you know, they're mostly American products. So then all that money that is being, you know, paid to have subscriptions to the products or pay for your tokens or whatever is then going back to the States. Like, how much is this really staying there? Especially as you say, when there's so few jobs, right? And, you know, I remember reading, you know, something on your website that I believe was referring to the FT article that you mentioned, where, you know, the government is kind of like echoing the job figures that the data centers themselves are putting out without checking them or clarifying that they're actually like, you know, realistic figures, or I would imagine are mainly referring to like construction jobs and not the jobs that are going to like stick around long term. And I was talking to Will Dunn probably 2 or 3 months ago, and he was also talking about the, you know, if your government becomes dependent on these AI tools, you know, what does that actually mean for, like, again, dependence on US tech, the type of technology being used, especially in this moment when obviously there's very contentious relations between the UK and the US government at the moment, right? So yeah, there's a lot in there.
18: I think that's totally right. Often the argument that you hear from politicians who are trying to push through data center expansion is the UK needs sovereign AI. In this moment, we need to have our own systems that if something happens in America, doesn't affect us. We have to be able to compete. But that doesn't quite square, that kind of that idea doesn't square with what's actually happening, which is the development of the AI data centers in the UK are for American companies. The biggest ones are for Google, they're for Amazon, and they're for Microsoft. None of that screams sovereign AI.
17: Totally. And, you know, just speaking about some of those data centers, and I want to come on to the legal challenge that you launched in just a minute. But since you're mentioning, you know, the Google data centers and things like that, like, I know that some of the work that you guys have been doing is around the emissions from some of these major data centers, including, I believe, one or two Google data centers in that as well. Can you talk about what we're seeing on that front too? Like, you know, we're talking about the various issues. You know, is there an economic benefit? What are the kind of sovereign implications of using all this? But there's also the environmental piece as well. What does that mean for the UK to see the proposals for these massive data centers?
18: Yeah. So the emissions issue is huge here. And I just need to explain a little bit about how our national grid works. If that isn't too boring for your listeners, for that to make sense. So just to give you one example, there's a data center here that's being proposed. Well, there's a few actually of the Google data centers that are some of the biggest. And they are going to be one of those Google data centers will be so large that if that data center goes through the planning process, that one data center will make it impossible for the UK to meet its legally binding emissions targets. Just that one data center. And when you hear that, you think, and then you pair that with last week, Andy Burnham coming out and saying it is the most important thing that Britain meets its 2050 net zero targets. Like, that just doesn't make sense. That doesn't square to me at all, that those both of those things are happening at the same time. But to briefly explain kind of why we have such an emissions issue, and this isn't unique to the UK. I know, for example, like I know that in the US, there's huge amounts of gas powered turbines that are popping up for the purposes of data centers. But in the UK, we have the national grid, which is our kind of energy grid. And at the moment, there are over 300 data centers who are in the queue to be connected to the UK's electricity grid. So they can wait in line, or they can set up their own gas-powered turbines to power the data center themselves. This is Ofgem, which is our energy regulator's own stats, but they've basically said that the demand for the grid has tripled between, I think it was November 24 and June 25 or something like that. It tripled just because of the amount of data centers that were trying to join the grid. And one of the things that we revealed quite recently, my colleagues Tim and Donald, is that there are these two data centers in the UK, one that's called Wapsies Wood, which I think is a fantastic name, in Buckinghamshire, and then one's called Quest Park in Bedfordshire. And those two data centers will, like, based on the developers' stats and the proposals alone, will have higher carbon emissions than the UK operations of ExxonMobil. When you hear that, like, that's just mind-blowing, right? Like, two data centers that are proposed out of hundreds are going to have more emissions than the whole of the UK's ExxonMobil operations. The emissions are through the roof, partly because of this move to gas-powered turbines and gas-powered data centers, because the AI race is such that they don't even feel they can wait for the grid connection.
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16: Before we change Vermont's constitution with Proposal 3, I think it's important to ask some serious questions like, will this make Vermont more or less affordable? We at the Fiscal Alliance Foundation did some in-depth research into this subject and found that policies like Proposal 3 reduce business investment and job opportunities and increase taxes and the cost of living, all of which reduce how much you have in your pocket at the end of the day, because that is the number that matters. Proposal 3 doesn't create a new right to collectively bargain in Vermont. That right already exists and is protected by both state and federal law. It does threaten the right of workers who do not wish to join a union or pay dues as a condition of employment. So, before we permanently change our constitution, I think Vermonters deserve the full story on the potential impacts of Proposal 3. Read our research at fiscalalliancefoundation.org and follow us on social media.
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17: As you mentioned, your prime minister on the one hand is saying it's so important that we meet our climate commitments, you know, that climate is such a major threat, you know, as of course it is. And, you know, see that very directly with the heat waves that you guys experienced over the summer. But then on the other hand, it's like full steam ahead on these data centers that are making it virtually impossible to actually, you know, meet the moment on the climate threat that we face right at the very moment where it feels like we need to act now or it's going to get, you know, really hard to kind of rein things back in the years to come, right? It's not a great moment. On that kind of downer note.
18: Yeah, cheer us up.
17: Yeah. Let's talk about this legal challenge that you launched last year against a hyperscale data center in the UK. With the first time that a hyperscale data center faced a legal challenge in your country. This was obviously a data center at Woodlands Park in Buckinghamshire. Can you talk about why this project in particular stood out as one that, you know, you felt needed to be legally challenged? Like why this was one that you felt you needed to get involved in and to launch this? You know, what was so egregious about it?
18: So Woodlands, yeah, like you said, is in Buckinghamshire. It's maybe two hours outside of London. And initially, the data center was actually rejected. The local council and the local community did not want the data center to be built there. They didn't feel like there was sufficient energy and water, and they didn't feel like the plans and the proposals were robust enough. And then central government took the decision out of the community's hands and overturned the decision. So the council had said no. Central government said, actually, you will have that. So it got pushed through. And at that point, we were digging into the developers' documents because it's all public in the UK. And the developers hadn't even done, this sounds boring, but it's important. They hadn't even done something called an environmental impact assessment, which kind of does what it says on the tin. It talks about energy and water and the impact on housing and the impact on the local environment. They hadn't even done one. They said they didn't need to do one. And they made all sorts of claims about energy and water, but none of them were legally binding. So it meant that in their planning application to get the thing pushed through, they could say whatever they wanted. But then when it came to building the thing and the actual emissions or the actual energy it used or the actual water it used or the type of water cooling that they were going to do, which obviously has a huge impact on how much water it uses, they weren't legally held to. So we brought a legal challenge on the basis that they'd failed to properly assess the environmental impact. And how, therefore, can anyone, if the developer isn't providing this information about the development, how can anyone make a kind of measured, reasonable assessment about whether the data center is a good idea? And ultimately, we won before we got to court because the government came out and said that they'd made a serious logical error in approving the data center and that they shouldn't have approved it at all. And we worked with a really cool group here in the UK called Global Action Plan on that. And one of the things that is really important about that case, and I think speaks a bit more broadly to like Foxglove's strategy around data centers in the UK, is there is a total absence of proper regulation about the way that these data centers are built and what the protections are in place around energy, around water, around community consent. And this case set an important precedent, which was to say, in future, data center developers cannot say whatever they like without being legally held to what they've committed to down the line. And this case changed that. So it was a really important win, I think, for future data center development. It means that they can't say things on forms and then not do it.
17: Absolutely. And so that means, just to be clear, that now, say, if Google proposes a data center in the future and makes claims around its emissions or its water use or its power use or something like that, that it can be legally held to those claims?
18: That's exactly right.
17: That's fantastic. Awesome. You mentioned that the government conceded that, you know, it made a mistake with this data center. You know, too bad we can't challenge every single data center and get them to you know, make the same admission. But the company also accepted that it needed to, you know, basically have these things be made legally binding. Can you talk about that? And have we seen kind of them make the claims then, or, you know, actually put out some sort of assessment that they can be held to since that occurred?
18: So, There are plans in the works for about 100 more, actually over 100 data centers at the moment in the UK. And we've objected to maybe 4 or 5 of them. And a big part of the objections that we make is that either the companies fail to provide sufficient information about energy and water use in a way that means you can make a proper assessment about whether the development should go ahead. Or the other kind of often basis of those objections is that what the company is saying it will do isn't compatible with the UK

0: So I feel in lots of ways like the rules are being written as we go, not by us, but I mean, you know, there isn't proper regulation that's kind of holistic that covers this sort of expansion of the infrastructure. So part of the strategy is kind of where can you make sure that there are legally binding provisions and protections within this planning process that changes future data center development for the better?
1: Absolutely. You know, and I think that's so important because as you're saying, I feel like we're seeing so many jurisdictions trying to come up with these rules because all of a sudden they're being swamped with data centers, whether that's on the national level or kind of on the more local level. Even here in Canada, I remember there was kind of a fight a few months ago in Hamilton, Ontario. And part of the concern was that this data center was trying to get in before there were rules in place that would actually kind of regulate how it would operate, you know, and those sorts of things. So yeah, I think that this is an incredibly important move. And I would imagine that taking these measures, you know, legally challenging a data center or, you know, just kind of, you know, having these oppositions to them, that must kind of create a momentum that forces the government to actually, you know, really listen to what civil society, what local residents are saying about these data centers, to have them need to respond in some kind of way instead of, as you were saying, just pushing through data centers because they believe that, you know, there's a positive economic impact here or something.
0: Completely. I think that there has been a real shift in the last 6 to 9 months of communities UK-wide coming together and resisting the data centers. We aren't seeing it in the way that I think you see it in North America or other parts of Europe. But I would say the debate is much newer in the UK, and it's been really fascinating to watch communities coming together with different interests, whether it's like a wildlife conservation group, whether it's people that have concerns about their rivers being so polluted, how can we possibly take a data center here given the water requirements, or whether it's environmental groups concerned about the emissions, or whether it's housing groups concerned about data centers being prioritized over housing. It does feel like the only way that we're going to win, or the only way that this is going to that we're going to have responsible data center development that genuinely benefits the British public is if everyone makes a song and dance about it. I think we're beginning to see that, even though we're slightly further behind than some other jurisdictions.
1: Which is okay, right? You know, because hopefully that means that the projects came a little bit later too, right? And so the kind of timeline is different. Like in Canada, it started here much later than in the United States, but it's like it's accelerated really rapidly, which has been, I think, really great to see. In part, as you mentioned over there, because we've seen what has happened in the United States, and that has kind of been an example for people and given people information that they wouldn't have had if it was, you know, just what was happening in Canada and whatnot, right? Things would have been much slower then. You mentioned earlier the change of prime minister from Keir Starmer to Andy Burnham, still the Labour Party, you know, still a lot of the same people who would be surrounding him. We don't really have a good idea of what his AI and data center policy is yet, but are there any indications of where he might be going or when we might have a better idea of the position his government is going to take on this?
0: Good question. So he last week came out with a very clear statement about how his government was very committed to the UK meeting the net zero targets by 2050. I think that's quite promising because he'd been sort of, some people were critical that he hadn't been kind of tough enough on the government's response to the kind of drought that we had over the summer. And so I think in some ways that's quite promising because that's, if he truly means that, there's no way that these Google data centers can be pushed through given what they mean for the emissions target. But I think it's too soon to say, to be honest. There's also a cross-party parliamentary committee looking at the expansion of data centers within the UK. So it will be interesting to see what their recommendations are. We don't yet know, is the honest answer. We don't yet know what the Burnham government will do as it relates to data centers and whether they will take the Starmer approach of all data centers at any cost because it might help the economy, or whether there's going to be a slightly more measured approach around, you know, mitigating the benefits with the harms.
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3: Oh no, it's the flu monster. 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You never know where the flu is hiding, so come to Kinney Drugs and protect yourself and your whole family. 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

0: vote Republican.
1: 2024, voters gave the word. Tax relief, more we can't afford. Dems and Prof says they understood. Bill for tax relief, passed surely would.

0: referral. Paid for by the Washington County Republican Committee.
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3: Maybe to start off, you can give us kind of a picture of what we're seeing in South Africa on the data center front. Are there many data centers there? Are there many proposals for new data centers there? How is that playing out?
4: South Africa has got the fastest data center expansion on the African continent. And there are about 60 known data centers so far, but there are lots in the works, lots that are being planned. And they're generally foreign investments, so they're not South African data center operators. They are mostly American. So one of the biggest companies that's trying to build more data centers there is a company called Equinix. And one of the things that's been kind of interesting to observe, I'm obviously not based in South Africa, but we have one of our team members is there, and we partner with amazing groups there. And one of the things that's been really interesting watching the conversation from afar has been there's a real conversation about who is this for? So even the industry's own lobby in South Africa, the Digital Council Africa, has said that South Africa's current data center capacity is already sufficient for the country. And so that's quite revealing in terms of who benefits or who's intended to benefit from the development of data centers in South Africa. It's certainly not South Africans. It's obviously for the development of generative AI, I think. One of the big challenges that our partners are talking about and experiencing is that there isn't really a public register of these facilities or where they are. There isn't there isn't any clear information about how many there are, what the providers are, what the water or electricity use is, and there isn't kind of a regulator or any part of government that has the sector's whole footprint, if you like. And one of the big issues, I mean, you were just talking about this a moment ago, day zero is quite recent in many kind of Cape Townians' memory. Cape Town genuinely nearly ran out of water in 2018. There's a real question about resources for data centers. And like you also said, there's an energy issue too. So we partner with a really amazing group. We partner with two amazing groups, one called Housing Assembly and one called Legal Resource Center. And Housing Assembly are really concerned about foreign American companies being prioritized for housing, some of which the people, so Barcelona settlement is a region that's very close to where a big Cape Town hyperscale data center is about to be built by Equinix, or where they're trying to build a data center. And many of the people that we work with there can remember during day zero, their taps were the first to be turned off when there was a kind of contest between who got the water when it came down to the line. And so there's a real worry, actually, that data center development is being prioritized over housing that's been promised for 30 years in some instances. It will get water and it will get energy and it will get electricity prioritized above some of the needs that the people of Cape Town really have.
3: Yeah, it's a story I feel like we've heard in so many places as well, right? Like very unfortunately with housing developments being delayed or not getting, you know, the electricity or the water that they need in order to be built. Meanwhile, data centers are being built nearby or, you know, as you're saying, communities concerned about their continued access to water was something very much that I remember hearing about in South America, right? Where people were facing data center fights and challenges down there. You mentioned this Equinix proposal, you know, this data center that I know that you launched a legal challenge against, along with, of course, your partners in South Africa. Can you tell me about, you know, why you took that decision to launch it against this particular data center and what stands out as being so egregious about it, you know, beyond what you were just saying?
4: Obviously, AI infrastructural development is not specific to any one country, as you and I have been talking about throughout this. They're being proposed and planned and developed everywhere. And so I think it's really important to fight on lots of different fronts in different jurisdictions. And so, yeah, we've been partnering with two absolutely amazing groups in South Africa. Legal Resource Center is like a badass team of lawyers who fight all sorts of issues. This was the first kind of case that they've brought on data centers. And Housing Assembly fights for housing rights for people in Cape Town. And they and we are appealing the decision by Cape Town's planning committee or tribunal, sorry, the municipal planning tribunal, to approve this huge hyperscale Equinix data center. And really sadly, it was just waved through. I think one member of the planning tribunal had objections and voted against it. But one of the things that's super revealing and one of the reasons that we felt it had to be challenged is that Equinix's application doesn't engage even on a basic level with the impact that the huge development will have on South Africa or on people or on water or on energy. I think the application was something like 24 pages and it didn't say, I think it talked about traffic, the impact that the data center might have on traffic, but it failed to engage even with basic information about water use, emissions, diesel generators, air pollution, noise, building plans. It literally said nothing. And when the developer was asked how much water the site would use, the answer was, oh, we'll confirm that after approval. So the idea that the Cape Town Planning Tribunal can approve a data center, which we know will be very water intensive, in a city which nearly ran out of water just a few years ago, without properly understanding the impact that it will have on the water systems, seemed problematic to us. And so we've filed a case. One of the things that's been really interesting, to go back to the conversation that we were having about the UK and kind of people beginning to protest and be more active in challenging data center developments in their own backyards, Cape Town's been really a really interesting example of that as well. I would say in the last 6 to 12 months, Housing Assembly has led really amazing kind of protests and thoughtful opposition to data centers. You know, they're certainly not saying no data centers should be built, but I think they're saying, like, let's have a conversation about it. Let's have a public conversation about the impact that these data centers will have on the housing plans and on energy and water in South Africa.
3: Absolutely. Let's just not leave it to the private companies to do whatever it is they want. Let's talk about what it's going to mean for us and our communities and the way that we live here, and not just let them, you know, build their big data center because that's what they've decided they want to do now. It's funny you mentioned, they mentioned the traffic. And in my mind, I was like, okay, so are they spinning it as though the traffic is going to be bad because don't worry, we're going to have like a lot of jobs, or don't worry, the traffic impact won't be too bad because there's not actually many people who are going to work in this building.
4: Paris, I think they were just doing what they could to avoid talking about the real issue.
3: Yeah, of course. I completely agree and understand. It was just, that was the thing that came to mind. It's like, are they going to try to frame it as though like, don't worry, no traffic impact, or like, whoa, you know, we're going to have to expand some roads here because we're going to have so many workers, you know, which is like, you know, not true at all. But you mentioned in the UK that obviously there's not a lot of planning rules around data centers right now, but the information that is provided does have to be public. I guess in the case of South Africa, you probably don't have these planning rules in place. And so the data centers are just trying to like push through before anything like that can be brought into being. And I'm sure that they're lobbying hard to make sure that even that won't happen, right?
4: Something that's been interesting is that the South African Human Rights Commission actually launched an inquiry this year to investigate the human rights, environmental and governance implications of the kind of huge expansion of data centers. And it's great that that's happening, but there's, as far as I understand it from LRC, from Legal Resource Centre and from Housing Assembly, is that there is a complete kind of lack of a framework or regulatory framework around this expansion. And our partners actually put in a really good submission to the inquiry. And some of the things that they were calling for is that actually, as a step one, there needs to be like a participatory national level inquiry into the need, scale and impact of data center development, which, I mean, when I read that, I was like, yeah, of course, that's what step one should be. And then they also talk about needing a kind of independent assessment of the sectors like ecological and economic costs and benefits, which I also really like the idea of. And then what they're saying is that the government, together with communities and with other groups and with other stakeholders, should be actively considering a pause, like in this moment, until they have the answers to one and two, right? Which also makes sense to me. And then also they were calling for like an independent panel or group to kind of monitor the water, electricity and land use in an ongoing way, given actually there's such an absence of information from American developers that are coming in with these proposals. And so, you know, that inquiry has only just finished. And so it will be interesting to see what their recommendations are and whether they're indeed adopted. But there's a real moment, I think, of building growing opposition to data center expansion, given the kind of lack of regulatory framework and the lack of community consent and the lack of kind of public conversation around what this means for people.
3: Absolutely. And it feels like those demands are like exactly the types of things that we should be demanding, right? You know, we should have that information. We should be having that conversation. There should be a pause until we do have better insight, a better idea of what we actually need, you know, what is actually happening. Can I ask you, you know, before we start to close off our conversation, when we're looking at South Africa, I imagine the government's approach is also very much, you know, we are looking for this investment, you know, these tech companies want to go in, we should be welcoming this kind of a thing for the economic impact as so many other governments are. But also then when we see the kind of growth of the data centers there, and if South Africa itself already has what it needs, would I be right in assuming that part of the goal is not just to serve South Africa, but to be kind of like the hub for a much larger swath of Africa for these companies as they're moving in?
4: I think that's right. I think in the same way as countries all over the world, I think the story is the same from big tech. The story is we will invest billions. It will benefit your countries. It will benefit your economies. Nobody needs to worry because we're going to develop closed loop systems for cooling and we're going to come up with our own energy. Nobody needs to worry about these things. And I think the reality is very different. And that is the same story that's being told in South Africa, I think. And I think our partners are totally right to be asking the questions about who benefits from this development and what the economic benefit is for South Africa. And is it worth what we know the costs to be? I think it's the same playbook that we're seeing all over the place.
3: Yeah, unsurprisingly, you know, unfortunately, and, you know, with its own, I'm sure, like, you know, specific characteristics for the case of South Africa, but really the same cut and thrust as anywhere else, right? As we close off our conversation, I just broadly wondering, you know, we've talked about the UK, right, and what is going on there, and this real push to build out the data centers, the desire by government to have them be built, and the growing opposition that we're seeing. You know, we've obviously talked about South Africa and, you know, the growing opposition there as more of these data center companies are moving in. Where do you see this all going from here? You know, how do you think this is going to develop into the future? Are there kind of hopeful signs that you are seeing in your work? And of course, what kind of role do you think for legal challenges is there in challenging these efforts by the big tech companies?
4: I feel really hopeful. I think we are in a moment of the tech and AI bros trying to put up a bit of a smokescreen, which is everybody should be worried about AI wiping out humanity in 10 years. And actually what that slightly distracts us from is the very real harms that we and societies and communities all over the world are experiencing as a result of the kind of unchecked expansion of AI, and particularly generative AI in the last few years, and the impact that that has on our climate. And on other parts of society. But I think regulation is coming. Regulation has to come. Regulation is what needs to happen here. We cannot continue down a path of allowing a handful of largely American men to make decisions about the societies and the climate that we live in. And I think globally, states are beginning to wake up and to address that. A little too late, in my opinion, but still. And I think there's a really important moment for the momentum that has been building all over the world in the last few years. Like, we aren't going to get the right regulation and the right development of AI infrastructure unless we fight for it. And I personally am very, like, in awe of all of the fights all over the world, whether they're legal, whether they're kind of community resistance, whether they're policy. I think the only way we're going to get what we want is if we continue taking these fights to our lawmakers and to our decision makers and causing a huge fuss. So, and I'm hopeful that the tide is beginning to turn, I think.
3: I completely agree with you on that. I also feel very hopeful seeing all of those developments. And I completely agree with you on the distraction and smokescreen that they're trying to do right now, which is, you know, a whole other topic that we can't get into in this conversation. But Martha, it was so great to learn more about your work, you know, what you're seeing in the places where you're operating, and, you know, the progress being made in pushing back against these data centers and these major tech companies. Thanks so much for taking the time to speak with me.
4: Thanks for having me. It's been a pleasure.
3: Martha Dark is co-executive director of Foxglove. 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
6: Breaking news this hour at Town Hall. I'm Bob Agnew in Washington. The producer price index is seeing its biggest jump in years. Here's correspondent Bernie Bennett.
7: Although not its primary inflation gauge, the PPI is closely watched by the Fed when it comes to setting interest rates. Today's report indicates wholesale inflation was much stronger last month than at any time since 2022, with producer prices soaring 1.3% in September compared to the forecast of 0.6%. Meanwhile, weekly jobless claims are up, but not by very much. The Labor Department said it received 199,000 first-time requests for unemployment benefits in the week ending October 10th. That marks a jump of about 1,000 claims from the previous week's revised total. Bernie Bennett, Washington.
6: The IRS has a reminder for people who have been putting off their taxes. Today is the day that you need to file your 2025 federal income tax return. If you got an extension, the paperwork must be submitted electronically or postmarked by midnight tonight to avoid late penalties. The president's midterm push continues. A look at that from correspondent Willie Nelson.
8: President Trump is continuing his midterm campaign blitz for Republicans. Yesterday, he held rallies in Arizona and Montana, urging supporters to treat the race as if he were on the ballot. The president warned that a Democrat win would mean packing the Supreme Court with radical Marxists and said the last Democrat administration brought the worst inflation.
6: That is Willie Nelson. A new Tesla Roadster is set to be unveiled tonight. We get a look at that from correspondent Tammy Trujillo.
9: The new electric vehicle from Tesla reportedly comes equipped with cold gas thrusters made in collaboration with SpaceX. The 2026 Roadster was supposed to make its debut on October 1st, but was postponed due to stormy weather at the testing site in Texas. The countdown clock on the Tesla Roadster website shows the big reveal happening at 7:55 p.m. Central Time at a SpaceX testing facility near Waco and will be live streamed on Tesla's X account. I'm Tammy Trujillo.
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6: AI robots are starting to roam grocery store aisles in the Los Angeles area.
11: Several Ralph's stores now have the skinny 6-foot-tall tower of sensors. The store says they're taking inventory, scanning the shelves to see which items are missing. The company that makes the bot says they can save employees up to 50 hours of work per week. The United Food and Commercial Workers International Union is concerned it's a job killer. This week, Ralph's parent Kroger said it will be laying off 3,000 employees in the next 3 years. Rich Thomason reporting.
6: Two of the nation's leading artificial intelligence makers are now facing a federal investigation. The Federal Trade Commission has subpoenaed OpenAI and Anthropic as it looks into the potential risks their technology poses to consumers. The companies have both been involved in major cybersecurity incidents related to their AI agents. You'll find breaking news and analysis at townhall.com. There is growing a threat now from the Iran-backed Houthis operating in Yemen. Here's correspondent Laura Winters.
9: Reporters repeatedly asking President Trump this week about the Houthis in Yemen, the Iran-backed Islamic group, which is anti-American and anti-Israel, causing trouble in the region.
12: Have you made a decision on striking the Houthis?
13: They're behaving very badly.
12: What are you
13: going to
12: do about that?
13: I mean, if I told you I made a decision, that would
12: be...
13: The Houthis have acted very badly.
9: The Houthis striking the airport in Riyadh, Saudi Arabia, where at least 14 people were killed and over 300 injured. Laura Winters reporting.
6: The plan to broadcast the execution of terrorist Nidal Hassan has been called off. That's according to a post by President Trump on social media, noting the Fort Hood gunman will still be put to death as scheduled in December by firing squad. Hassan killed 13 people, including a pregnant soldier and her unborn child. More on these stories at townhall.com.
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6: Outside the Radio Vermont studio, sunshine and 54 degrees. Coming up tonight, 8:30 broadcast for Game 4 of the National League Championship Series, with the Milwaukee Brewers taking on the Los Angeles Dodgers. And we'll have more coming up in just a moment here on WDEV, but we're going to begin with our community calendar.
16: With the WDEV community calendar, I'm Tom McLeod. Nearly 100 years after Ann Conley walked independently through downtown Burlington with a white cane and Vermont's first trained guide dog, the Vermont Association for the Blind and Visually Impaired will retrace her historic route in recognition of White Cane Awareness Day. And that comes our way Friday, October 16th. Participants will gather at 10 Friday morning at 200 Pearl Street across from the Ronald McDonald House for a quarter-mile walk to Burlington City Hall. The route follows the journey Conley and her guide dog Betty took from her home to her office on January 6, 1930. For more details, log on to vabvi.org. There's a fundraiser for the North Hyde Park and Eden Fire Departments. It's coming up this Saturday. They will have a spaghetti dinner from 4 to 6 in the afternoon in North Hyde Park. The meal will be by donation. You're invited to thank these emergency volunteers for their dedication and service to the community. Also this Saturday, you're invited to the 6th Annual Open House for an afternoon of costumes, pumpkins, candy community, and a few surprises lurking in the basement. Haunted Jenna's House will have a jack-o'-lantern carving station, candy, treats, a Halloween movie, cider, food, and more. It's at Jenna's House, 117 St. John's Road in Johnson. Opening ceremony is at 3. The haunted house starts at 3:30. 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There is an indoor-outdoor yard sale, steamed hot dogs, and bake sale. That is going to be coming our way Saturday, starting at 9 at the First Congregational Church in Brookfield. And it is that season for chicken pie supper. This one will be at the Heading United Methodist Church on Washington Street in Barrie. 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
17: Your Radio Vermont forecast calls for showers tonight, mainly toward daybreak tomorrow with a low near 40, and a lot of showers in the forecast for Friday. Details coming up. 7:30 pregame for Game 4 of the National League Championship Series tonight here on WDEV. Good afternoon. It is 4:09 on this Thursday, October 15th. Taking a look at local and regional news on WDEV, I'm Lee Cattell. An 18-year-old accused in an attempted homicide case faces additional charges after authorities say he attacked two correctional officers at the state correctional facility in St. Johnsbury. Vermont State Police say Ryan Donahue of Berlin attacked two officers last Thursday. Both officers suffered minor injuries. Donahue is behind bars accused of stabbing a man multiple times in Rutland in July. He pleaded not guilty to attempted homicide and now faces two counts of assaulting a corrections officer. Last night, Vermont State Police arrested an 18-year-old for suspected drug trafficking after a traffic stop on Interstate 91 in Putney. Officers reportedly discovered nearly 250 grams of suspected cocaine during a search of passenger Jexiel Torado of Springfield, Massachusetts. Torado was being held at the state correctional facility in Springfield, Vermont, on $25,000 bail ahead of a court appearance in Windham County scheduled for today. Officials are conducting archaeological excavations beneath the Bennington Battle Monument as they prepare for necessary repairs. The work is funded by a National Park Service grant, and it is required for federal funding and coincides with the 250th anniversary of the Bennington Battle. The team, led by Gemma Hudgel of the Northeast Archaeology Research Center, has already uncovered remnants of early colonial structures, including a tavern and remains of 19th century buildings. Excavations are expected to conclude in early November, while the monument remains open to visitors. We'll have more local news later this hour here on WDEV FM and AM. Right now, let's take a look at the traffic situation on this Thursday afternoon. There is a plenty of traffic congestion along Route 100 getting into Stowe Village, especially from northern sections from Morrisville to Stowe, taking some added time. Also coming off the Mountain Road, some extra delays and some minor delays in Waterbury Center as well, and some congestion toward the Exit 10 interchange. Construction-related slowed traffic between Richmond and Waterbury, two different stretches where there is slowed traffic at the time due to some lane mergers. A lot of traffic activity around Chittenden County through the safety corridor, though 89 appears to be moving along without any major problems. And up north through to Franklin County, everything looks pretty good up that way. Heading down south, crossing the Connecticut River into New Hampshire on 89 is a bit troublesome right now, with a couple mile backup for southbound motorists ahead of the I-91 interchange. Things slow dramatically. Northbound traffic also a couple miles prior to getting to the bridge is slowed as well. So there's a paving project going on there, and those delays are expected to continue tomorrow. Busy around Woodstock Village and the Champlain Valley, US 7 and 22A are moving along pretty well. You can call 244-1777 if you have relevant travel information to share. 4:13, we continue with world news. In Pakistan, the roof of a private school collapsed in Peshawar At least 34 children and a teacher were killed, more than 50 injured in the deadliest building collapse ever in the country, according to authorities. The children were between 6 and 12 years old. The oldest was 14, according to the spokesperson for the Lady Reading Hospital. Some of the injured were in critical condition. Building collapses are common in Pakistan, where construction standards are often poorly enforced. Ukraine attacked a Russian oil refinery today, abandoning a brief truce involving energy-related targets that it said Moscow did not heed. And Ukrainian President Vladimir Zelensky complained he felt betrayed by U.S. President Donald Trump. The drone strike started at a fire in the refinery about 180 miles southeast of Moscow in Russia's Ryazan region, according to the Russian Defense Ministry. Zelensky said he was outraged by Russia's continuing annual aerial bombardment of energy infrastructure in apparent defiance of Trump's demand Sunday for both sides to halt those attacks. At least six explosions struck today near the palace used by Yemen's internationally recognized government in the port city of Aden. An official said at least two people were killed, and Iran-backed Houthi rebels based in northern Yemen quickly claimed responsibility. Russia's top domestic security agency says it has arrested a Swedish citizen on charges of illegally crossing the border. The Federal Security Service, or FSB, the top successor agency to the Soviet KGB, said in a statement the man was arrested in the northwestern Pskov region. It did not give his name. The FSB said the Swedish man had previously served with a military drone unit in Ukraine and fought against Russia. We'll have more coming up international news. Throughout the afternoon news service here on WDEV FM and AM, your forecast is next. It is 4:16.
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17: All right, taking a look at conditions around the region right now. Sunny skies throughout much of Vermont at this time. And the current temperatures range from the cool spot up in the Northeast Kingdom, Newport and Lindenville, checking in at 52 degrees. The warm spots down south, Springfield and Bennington at 57. Elsewhere, St. Johnsbury, Highgate, Morrisville, and Rutland are at 55 degrees. And right now, Burlington, Montpelier, Middlebury, and in Waterbury, sunshine and 54 degrees. Your forecast calls for a cloud up tonight and some showers arriving mainly late in the overnight hours with a low near 40, up to a quarter of an inch of precipitation possible by daybreak, and then showers on the way Friday and blustery. High near 66, from a half to three quarters of an inch of precipitation possible, and south wind 10 gusting up to 25 miles per hour. For Friday night, some rain showers likely until the overnight hours, and then it may mix with and turn to some snow showers around 5 a.m. and a low overnight around 31 and a chilly wind northwest 10 to 25 miles per hour. On Saturday in the morning, a chance of rain and snow showers before noon, then a chance of rain showers in the early afternoon, gradually clearing through the day with a high near 44. Mostly clear and chilly Saturday night with a low in the upper 20s. Sunday mostly sunny, high in the mid-50s. Sunday night mostly clear, low near 32. Monday looks nice, sunshine with a high near 64. Tuesday, Wednesday, Thursday right now, the forecast is mostly sunny as well, with highs around 60 to 65 degrees. 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
14: Vermont is struggling. We all know it. After more than 30 years of Democratic control of Vermont's legislature, Vermont is left with an affordability crisis, higher taxes, more government spending, and burdensome regulations. It doesn't have to be this way. 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We all know it. 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
17: Four 19, continuing with national news, President Donald Trump says that the Pentagon will no longer plan to live stream the firing squad execution of Fort Hood mass shooter Nidal Malik Hassan after the announcement faced bipartisan criticism, and Vice President J.D. Vance said he wouldn't watch it. Trump said on social media that publicly airing the execution might have been a strong deterrent for the world to witness how America deals with terrorists and scum like Hassan. But, he continued, many very good and well-meaning people would rather not watch him die through streaming or through any other visual device. The Pentagon has said Hassan's execution is scheduled for December 3rd, and President Trump said the execution can be viewed in person by immediate families of the victims if they so choose. A Florida man has been charged with killing the mother of his children nearly 15 years ago after his ex-fiancée went missing just hours after their pre-taped appearance on the People's Court was broadcast. Orlando police announced the arrest of 55-year-old Dale Smith Jr. on a charge of second-degree murder. The body of 33-year-old Michelle Parker has not been recovered, but police say all evidence leads to Smith as the person responsible for her death. Police gave few details about what evidence they had against Smith, but Detective Philip McMichael confirmed that police had collected new evidence in the past year. On the day of Parker's disappearance, an episode of the People's Court featuring her and Smith was broadcast. Smith had sued Parker, claiming that a $5,000 engagement ring that he bought for her became lost when she threw it at him during an argument. Judge Marilyn Millian ultimately ruled that both parties were responsible for the ring's loss and ordered Parker to pay $2,500 to Smith for half of it. Police in Las Vegas are poised to settle a mystery today by publicly revealing the identity of a man whose body was found in a barrel at a newly exposed shoreline at Lake Mead. The discovery by boaters in 2022 sparked memories of the city's mob era, which ended in the mid-1980s. Organized crime helped build up the city, and a body stuffed in a barrel was known to signify a mob killing. Las Vegas police have scheduled a news conference for this afternoon. Authorities already said the man was shot, and they estimate he was killed between the mid-1970s and early 1980s based on the type of shoes found with him. The Mob Museum in Las Vegas has suggested the victim could be connected to the mob. Federal authorities are investigating letters with suspicious substances that have been mailed to congressional and election offices nationwide and are urging recipients to treat the mailings as potentially hazardous. The investigation by the FBI, U.S. Postal Inspection Service, and U.S. Capitol Police was first disclosed in a message from the Senate Sergeant-at-Arms sent to Senate offices that said law enforcement officials were working to intercept any additional letters, but it is possible that some letters may reach their destinations. And the federal judge has rejected a lawsuit from former CIA Director John Brennan that sought to force the Justice Department to preserve investigative records so that Brennan can challenge any eventual criminal case against him as a selective and malicious prosecution. A lawyer for Brennan conceded during arguments last month that the request for a court order was unusual, but he claimed it was necessary given what he called the Justice Department's pattern of
19: vindictiveness in its pursuit of Brennan and its recent track record of erasing or failing to preserve communications and records in other matters. 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
19: Afternoon news service sports starts in Cleveland, where they moved the American League Championship Series game up to a 1 o'clock start this afternoon. And Petey Halpin came up with a big swing, hitting the go-ahead homer. And the Guardians wound up with a victory over the Tampa Bay Rays to take a 2-1 lead in the series. 3-2 was the final score. The 24-year-old rookie outfielder sent Progressive Field into an afternoon frenzy when he blasted the home run in the fifth inning of Game 3. It was his first career postseason home run. Guardians pitchers piled up 13 strikeouts, and the bullpen was outstanding, retiring 15 of the final 16 Rays batters that they faced. And Cade Smith had a 4-out save as Cleveland takes a 2-1 lead in the divisional series. Next up for this series, they will resume tomorrow evening. It is scheduled for a 6 o'clock start in Cleveland for the American League Championship Series. Coming up tonight in Los Angeles, the L.A. Dodgers have their back against the wall. Must-win mode now, down 3-0 to the Milwaukee Brewers. After last night, the Brewers came up with a 6-2 victory. The Dodgers are trying to avoid getting swept out of the postseason by Milwaukee, who posted the best record in the major leagues during the regular season. 7:30 pregame, 8 o'clock first pitch tonight from Los Angeles here on WDEV FM and AM. Also, in let's go to National Football League news here, where we've got the Thursday night game coming up tonight in Denver. The Broncos hosting the Seattle Seahawks. Both come in with a record of 3-2 on the year. The New York Jets are kicking off a 1 o'clock Sunday at Foxborough Stadium against the New England Patriots. Also in the week's action, the New York Giants are at home against the New Orleans Saints. And the Buffalo Bills have a late afternoon 4:25 kickoff in Las Vegas against the Raiders. Now, our broadcast game on Sunday will be a 1 o'clock start, noon coverage, and the game will include the Carolina Panthers and Philadelphia Eagles. News is coming out of the Philadelphia camp that quarterback Jalen Hurts has been ruled out of Sunday's game because of a blood clot. The Eagles haven't announced how long Hurts will be sidelined due to the issue. Also, more quarterback news. Lamar Jackson may return from an ankle injury that kept him out of Week 5 when the Ravens take on the Browns Sunday. Also, they are monitoring Chargers wide receiver Ladd McConkey for his foot. He didn't play a snap despite being active last week. Bears quarterback Caleb Williams has a chance to return after practicing in full Wednesday, and Atlanta quarterback Michael Penix Jr. is expected to start after suffering a rib injury on Sunday night. To the National Hockey League, where last night the Montreal Canadiens were in action in Washington, taking on the Capitals, one of just 2 on the schedule last night, and Montreal wound up falling in that game by a final of 5-4. Canadians are now 3-3-1 on the season. That game was tied at 3 after 2 periods, but the Capitals outscored the Canadian 2-1 in the final period with Alex Tuck scoring the game winner. Nick Suzuki scored for Montreal to get within a goal with a minute and 40 seconds to go, but the Caps hang on for the win. On the NHL slate tonight, it's busy. The New York Rangers are in New Jersey to take on the Devils. The New York Islanders are in Ottawa. Buffalo's at Toronto. The Boston Bruins have the night off, but they'll be back in action tomorrow night out on the West Coast taking on the Ducks of Anaheim. NASCAR is at Phoenix International Raceway coming up on Sunday afternoon with four races remaining in the NASCAR Cup playoffs. Kyle Larson continues to lead the way atop the board. The WNBA announced their all-defensive first team. Ajay Wilson of the Las Vegas Aces leading the way along with Gabby Williams of the Golden State Valkyries. Two members of the Atlanta Dream, Ryan Howard and Angel Reese, and Shakira Austin of the Washington Mystics. Also first team, all WNBA defensive squad. College football gearing up for a big weekend, and not a lot of midweek action for the top 25. But starting at noon, a couple of good games, including in Bloomington, Indiana, where the defending national champs, the Indiana Hoosiers, ranked fifth in the country, take their 6-0 record against Ohio State, ranked fourth in the country with a 5-1 record. Buckeyes at Indiana, that's the big one with a noon kickoff on Saturday. Top-ranked Georgia, 3:30 kickoff at home against Auburn. Other big matchups include Missouri at Mississippi and Alabama at Tennessee. Second-ranked Notre Dame will play at Brigham Young. Both those teams coming in undefeated, and that will be a 7:30 kickoff in Utah. All right, once again tonight, 7:30 pregame for the matchup between the Milwaukee Brewers and the Los Angeles Dodgers right here on WDEV FM and AM. And that's sports.
6: SRN News, I'm Bob Agnew in Washington. The IRS has a reminder for those who received an extension to file their 2025 federal income taxes that they must submit their returns by the end of the day today. Paperwork must be submitted electronically or postmarked by midnight tonight to avoid any late penalties. A plan to broadcast the execution of the terrorist Nidal Hassan has been called off. That's according to a post by President Trump on social media, noting the Fort Hood gunman will still be put to death as scheduled in December. Hassan killed 13 people, including a pregnant soldier and her unborn child at the base in Texas. The midterm elections now less than 3 weeks away. President Trump will take part in a number of tele-rallies today. And being on the road earlier this week, of course, has him worn out a little bit in terms of travel. The president does plan to hold more rallies tomorrow in Georgia and one on Saturday in the state of Kentucky. More on these stories at srnnews.com.
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19: Continuing with the closing bell stock report on WDEV, U.S. stock indexes moved higher today, led by companies delivering bigger profits. The S&P 500 rose 0.3 after an early morning drop and pulled closer to its all-time high set last week. The Dow Jones Industrial Average jumped up 1.1% and the NASDAQ Composite added 0.1%. Marsh and McLennan helped to lead the way. The insurance and professional services firm rose more than 4.5%. They updated their brand name to Marsh, and they reported a better profit for the summer than analysts expected. Kimberly Clark, the products consumer products company that makes, among other things, Huggies, Kleenex, and Kotex, their shares were up 4.7% after their revenue and profit came in above analysts' expectations. The Bank of New York Mellon put out a good report. Their shares are up 3.2%. Markets had been shaky earlier in the day with a sell-off for artificial intelligence stocks. The South Korean Kospi fell 7.5%. The Nikkei index in Japan down nearly 5%. NVIDIA, the big chip company, fell 1.8%. That was the heaviest weight on the S&P 500, but it came into the day with its stock up more than 1,400% since the end of 2022. The Taiwan Semiconductor Manufacturing Company's stock that trades in the United States was down about 1.8%. CoreWeave offers AI computing power to customers over the cloud after dropping 15% yesterday and down as much as 9% this morning. It later flipped to a gain and finished up by 6% in some wild swings for AI stocks today. Retail sales rose 0.8% last month. Most of that went toward paying bills at the gas pump, and a revised 1.3% gain in August, according to the Commerce Department. Business at gas stations rose 6.4%. Business at furniture and home furnishing stores was up 1.3%, and electronics and appliance stores saw a 0.6% increase. Clothing and accessory stores saw business unchanged from the previous month. And wholesale inflation rose more than expected on the big jump in fuel costs. The Labor Department's Producer Price Index was up 6.3% in September from a year ago, up from 5.6% in August, and the biggest increase since December of 2022. We'll have more business news coming up in the next hour here on the Afternoon News Service on WDEV FM and AM. Radio Vermont time is 4:36. And we continue with more local and regional news coverage on the Afternoon News Service. The Killington Select Board voted unanimously to establish their municipal tax rate after consultations with outside experts regarding the town's Tax Increment Financing, or TIF, district, which was initiated in 2022 to pay for infrastructure projects through redirected tax revenue. The tax rate follows delays in the budget process, which was passed in August after failing in March. Sarah Macy, the Director of Finance and Administration for St. Albans, says 85% of property value growth within the TIF is allocated to pay TIF-related debts. Barrytown officials want increased safety measures at an intersection on Route 63 after a fatal crash August 3rd. At a recent select board meeting, town manager Chris Violette presented data indicating that there have been 73 crashes at this site since 2010, the most common type being broadside collisions. Officials discussed the need for a reconfiguration of the intersection, with suggestions including a tunnel or a bridge to separate traffic. Although safety measures like flashing signs and additional lighting have been implemented, local engineers believe more extensive changes are necessary to reduce the risk of crash. The board plans to draft the letter to state authorities requesting further action. A man police captured in Vermont after he allegedly shot and killed his mother in Massachusetts pleaded not guilty to murder Thursday afternoon. Investigators say 22-year-old Ryan Hannafin shot his mother last Thursday and then fled to Vermont, where state police arrested him in Warren. Prosecutors say Hannafin shot his mother, Andrea, in the head, citing a disagreement over her fostering upward of 80 cats in the home. Prosecutors also claim Hannafin sent messages to family shortly after the murder, implying he killed his mother. He faces several gun charges.

unfair, suggesting that weighted voting might be more fair. A Williamstown man has been sentenced to 10 years in federal prison for possessing child sex abuse materials. 39-year-old Eric Miller was sentenced Tuesday in U.S. District Court in Rutland. Miller will receive an additional 15 years of probation to follow. He pleaded guilty to the charges in June. The case began when a witness reported seeing explicit images and videos of a child on Miller's cell phone. During the investigation, Miller attempted to destroy evidence and mislead law enforcement by lying and instructing others to do the same. Colleen Wilcox has been chosen for a mural project at the Downtown Transit Center in Rutland, as announced by the Rutland Redevelopment Authority. The project features a large mural divided among the pillars of the center, depicting elements representative of the region. Former Alderwoman Kiana McClure originally proposed the mural concept and expressed her satisfaction that her idea has moved forward. The city got a $5,000 state planning grant and is in line for a $10,000 implementation grant upon completing the planning process. The Rutland Redevelopment Authority Executive Director Sean Adkins said Wilcox was chosen from 11 applicants for her proposal, and Wilcox anticipates the mural installation will likely take place next summer and autumn. The Vermont Student Assistance Program, or VSAC, announced that its talent search program has received funding for an additional 5 years. The initiative is supported by the Federal Department of Education. It provides college counseling to about 1,200 middle and high school students in Vermont. The program focuses on students from low-income backgrounds who aspire to be the first in their families to attend college. Last year, 99% of participants graduated from high school on time, and by 2023, 59% of those graduates completed a college program within 6 years. The program has been in place for over 50 years, largely with the backing of Vermont's congressional delegation. On Wednesday morning, Rutland City Police conducted a drug raid on Harrington Avenue, leading to the arrests of 45-year-old Sarah Lee and 41-year-old Nate Newton. Lee was taken into custody for a probation violation. Newton was arrested on an outstanding warrant related to driving without a license. Police say felony fentanyl charges are anticipated. Police say there were children and uninvolved adults at the residence at the time, leading to a referral to the State Department for Children and Families. The state of Vermont has reached a settlement with the work uniform company UniFirst, which will have to pay $60,000 for violating consumer protection laws. Attorney General Charity Clark announced the settlement. UniFirst contracts with Vermont businesses included illegal automatic renewal provisions contrary to Vermont law, which prohibits such renewals without explicit consent from the consumer. Also, UniFirst will refund businesses for fees they charged under these contracts. Vermont's consumer protection law mandates clear terms and cancellation options for contracts exceeding 1 year. We'll have more local news as we head up toward the top of the hour here on WDEV FM and AM. But right now, we continue with more world and international news, starting in Albania, where student-led demonstrators clashed with police in the capital of Tirana for a third day running, joining a broader anti-government movement launched in opposition to a major development project linked to Jared Kushner. Youths protesting Albania's long-serving socialist government hurled rocks at a police cordon outside the education ministry. Riot police responded with tear gas and water cannons. Police detained several demonstrators. The latest clashes followed more riots yesterday when protesters attacked government buildings, banks, and businesses, with nearly 90 people injured, including more than 60 police officers, according to the health ministry. The protests were led by student groups seeking education reforms. They've joined the so-called Flamingo movement, which is calling for the resignation of Prime Minister Edi Rama over allegations of widespread corruption, and in opposition to the large luxury tourism development on Albania's southern coast associated with an investment

0: firm founded by Jared Kushner. Canadian Prime Minister Mark Carney is complaining that there couldn't be a worse time for oil-rich Alberta to start down a path toward a future referendum on separation from Canada as he campaigned for national unity in Calgary during advance voting. Monday's vote is not a direct referendum on independence, but Alberta, which has the world's fourth largest proven oil reserves, will decide whether to remain a province of Canada or instruct the government to begin the legal process toward a future referendum on separation. Carney told pro-Canada volunteers working to turn out voters, "It's a dangerous and divided world, and it's time for us to come together and stand up for ourselves and take care of each other." And in Turkey, a heavy downpour shut down Istanbul, flooded homes and roads. At least three people killed as rescuers worked overnight to save hundreds of people stranded at their workplaces. The downpour flooded homes and businesses, inundated roads and underpasses, stranded vehicles, and caused traffic chaos in Turkey's largest city. A 14-year-old was electrocuted after stepping in a puddle at a park in the Fatih district, and a 34-year-old died after slipping on a sidewalk and hit their head. And the body of a third victim was discovered near another park in the Kagathane district. The interior minister said more than 2,700 people who were stranded by the floods were safely evacuated throughout the city. Radio Vermont time is 4:46. Let's take another look at your Radio Vermont forecast. Showers tonight, developing late, mainly after 5 a.m. and a low near 40, but up to a quarter of an inch of precipitation is possible by daybreak. A soggy Friday with showers on the way, half to three-quarters of an inch possible and a high near 66. Friday night, rain showers into the overnight, and then a chance of some rain and snow showers, and then toward daybreak, a chance of snow showers and a low near 31. And blustery, northwest wind 10 gusting up to 25 miles per hour. For Saturday in the morning, a chance of rain and snow showers before noon, less than a half inch of snow accumulation is possible, and a chance of rain showers in the early afternoon. Saturday will start cloudy but gradually clear with a high near 44. After that system moves through, we have a string of nice days in the forecast. Sunday, Monday, Tuesday, Wednesday, Thursday are all billed as either sunny or mostly sunny, with highs anywhere from the mid-50s to mid-60s. Right now at the Knapp Airport in Berlin, fair skies, 53 degrees, and mostly sunny and 52 right now in Waterbury. Radio Vermont time is 4:47.
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0: Coming up on 450 and taking a look at the roads right now, we'll begin from 89 at the northern border in Highgate. Things are proceeding fairly well. Nothing unusual in the Lake Champlain Islands either at this time. 89 into the safety corridor, where right now looks like all travel is moving very well. Bit of a slowdown, construction related, along Route 15 in Jericho. Some added time getting through that area. And I-89 southbound from Richmond to Waterbury. There's a couple of different stretches along that road where there are slowed traffic due to lane closures. Also in the exit 10 area, it's busy around Waterbury, and especially southbound traffic looking to get to the exit 10 area is finding it slow, with traffic backups beginning around the Guptill Road area. And also a bit of a slowdown, but not too bad, around the Cold Hollow area and Waterbury Center. And it's busy around Stowe Village as well, with traffic from all directions heading into the village. Going to take a few extra minutes to get through there. Further south on the interstate, past Montpelier, down by Randolph, and on to White River Junction, where crossing the river is a bit of a headache getting into New Hampshire right now. 89 south is backed up to well before the I-91 interchange. Southbound motorists have a couple miles, it looks like, to deal with of very slow traffic crawling, and then once you get across the river, things smooth out pretty quickly. Also, northbound traffic doesn't look too bad right now coming in from New Hampshire into the Green Mountains. Woodstock Village has got a bit of extra traffic at this time, and in the Champlain Valley, US 7 and 22A look pretty good right now. 244-1777 if you have relevant traffic information to share. The afternoon news service continues at 4:51 with national news. Tens of thousands of people in California were without electricity today as utilities tried to reduce the risks of hot, windy weather that could blow over power lines and spark wildfires. About 62,000 customers through 26 counties in Northern California had no electricity, according to PG&E, the Pacific Gas and Electric Company, which began proactively turning off power last night. And another 19,000 customers in Los Angeles, Kern, and Ventura counties lost power today. Some of California's worst wildfires have been sparked by power equipment, and utilities in recent years have been proactively shutting off power during dry, windy weather in an effort to try to prevent blazes. Los Angeles Mayor Karen Bass, who was criticized heavily for the city's response to deadly fires in 2025, said she's directed the fire department to deploy personnel and equipment ahead of the winds. A lawyer for the suspected organizer of a deadly Al-Qaeda attack on a U.S. warship 26 years ago wants a military court to determine his competence before trial, arguing that he has a traumatic brain injury, quote, arising from torture in CIA custody. A trial is scheduled to start this month for Abdelrahim al-Nashiri in the killing of 17 U.S. sailors who died when an explosives-laden skiff blew up alongside the USS Cole destroyer off the coast of Yemen. He faces a possible death penalty. The proceedings at a U.S. Navy base in Cuba, where he's detained, could last up to 5 weeks. Captured in 2002, Nashiri underwent waterboarding, beatings, and confinement in a crate for years in CIA custody at clandestine detention facilities. Illinois authorities believe a 19-year-old man charged with planning a mass shooting at a Hindu temple in suburban Chicago entered the building's parking lot on Sunday hours before police arrested him near his home after receiving a tip about the alleged attack plan. Authorities announced they had arrested Alexandros Paparakis and provided the additional detail about his suspected movement during a news conference Thursday. The leaders of the temple, in a statement, said a security threat had targeted our temple and announced an increased security presence. The Trump administration has sued California election officials, asking a judge to bar the state from counting mail-in ballots for next month's midterm elections from people the federal government has identified as likely non-citizens until their status can be confirmed. The lawsuit comes after the Justice Department said California officials failed to meet a 48-hour deadline to review a password-protected thumb drive that contains a list of 20,000 names that the federal government believes are likely non-citizens who were sent ballots to participate in the November 3rd election. The state mails ballots to all registered voters. Radio Vermont time is 4:55. Local news takes us up to the top of the hour. On Wednesday, Burlington's progressive mayor, Emma Mulvaney Stanak, signed an executive order to prohibit immigration agents from making arrests in public spaces, including city-owned properties, churches, schools, hospitals, and polling places. The order amplifies a new state law designed to expand protections against civil arrests in so-called sensitive locations. Under the order, city staff and partner organizations will receive training on civil arrest exemptions. Burlington police are instructed to avoid engaging with immigration enforcement in community spaces unless there's a public safety concern. Mulvaney Stanek also plans to propose specific recommendations for improving the state's fair and impartial policing policy to help strengthen protections for so-called vulnerable populations. Plainfield officials have chosen a plan to address the flood damage on Brook Road, which was affected by severe flooding in July of 2024. The chosen option involves rebuilding the road along with a new bypass section that connects to Fowler Road, designed to avoid areas prone to future washouts. The town had closed this section of Brook Road after bridges were destroyed, and the repair will receive federal funding covering 90% of costs. A bond vote will be required to cover the town's share, estimated at up to $16.2 million. Officials expressed uncertainty about the bond's approval, noting the financial burden it may place on residents. They plan to gather updated cost estimates and finalize the design over the next year before proceeding with the vote. City officials in Barrie are expressing cautious optimism after the first phase of testing at the BOR Arena, after concerns arose when the 52-year-old refrigeration system there developed multiple leaks, prompting renters to seek alternative venues for ice time. City Manager Patrick Cushing reported that the air pressure testing of the system showed promising results. No obvious signs of leaks have been observed, but city officials say more extensive repairs are needed for the arena, including a new roof. Discussions about a potential bond vote to fund these repairs are ongoing. City Council President Ben Traverse tells NBC5 News the city of Burlington has made a conditional offer to a potential finalist in the search for the next police chief. Sean Burke has been the city's interim police chief since March of last year. In June of this year, the city formed a hiring committee to help identify potential candidates and narrow down the pool of applicants. Officials did not share details of who the finalist is. Traverse said most of the city council had not met the candidate yet. U.S. Senator Peter Welch visited Rutland City this week to address constituents' concerns about rising gas prices and the ongoing conflict in the Middle East. During the visit, residents voiced their frustrations about fuel costs and sought clarity on how the war with Iran is affecting local communities. Welch is taking these concerns back to Washington as he engages with both state and federal responses to these issues. Vermont State Police are searching for a suspect who stole a diesel fuel tank from a residence in St. Albans. The theft occurred on Barnum Road, and police were notified Friday morning just after 9:30 a.m. Investigators determined the thief stole up to 300 gallons of diesel fuel over multiple instances, and Vermont State Police are asking anyone who recognizes the individual caught on surveillance to contact the St. Albans Barracks. And the Victory Hill Bike Club's Circum Victory Race, scheduled for this Saturday in the Northeast Kingdom, has been rescheduled because of the weather to the next weekend. It'll be held Sunday, October 25th at 9:30 a.m. Lee Cattell with you on the afternoon news service as we come up on 5 o'clock.
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5: Breaking news this hour at Town Hall. I'm Bob Agnew in Washington. President Trump tried to boost the GOP in the final weeks before the midterm elections.
6: We're going to elect a strong Republican majority in the House and Senate, and I think we have a really good chance.
5: That was a claim the president made last night at a campaign stop in Bullhead City, Arizona. That's where he was there to campaign on behalf of the nominee for governor on the Republican side, Congressman Andy Biggs.
6: I'm here really to say you have a chance to have a really great... He's a conservative guy, but what he is he's really a common sense person, because it's all about common sense, more importantly than any label.
5: And the president has made several such stops already this week, and today at the White House Rose Garden, he noted that he has encountered a lot of Republican voters, and they all seem to be very enthusiastic.
6: These are rallies that nobody's ever seen. You had to see the crowd in Arizona yesterday and the crowd in Montana.
5: Venezuela's former President Nicolas Maduro and his wife scheduled for an arraignment in New York.
7: A new indictment shows that prosecutors are now charging Maduro and his wife with conspiring to torture political opponents and Americans. This is in addition to drug trafficking charges they already face. The two have been locked up since their capture by the U.S. military in their home back in January.
5: That is correspondent Scott Pringle. A booming session on Wall Street at the close. The Dow was up 556 points. Another 9/11 victim has been identified 25 years after the attacks.
8: 25 years after radical Islamic jihadists destroyed the Twin Towers in Manhattan, a second victim, a woman, has been identified using cutting-edge genetic technology. This is now the second successful ID by the New York City Medical Examiner's Office, which used the victim's genetic profile and compared it with publicly available ancestry databases. This process, currently used to solve complex crime cases, to date, 1,098 victims still remain unidentified. Laura Winters reporting.
5: More at townhall.com.
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9: 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Reuters Institute says we're now one of the top news brands in the nation. Every night, watch great shows with Rob Schmidt, Carl Higbee, Rob Finnerty, and more as they expose the big media lies, the Washington swamp. And they're never afraid to talk about faith, freedom, and the values that made us great. 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
5: A shipwreck from the depths of history is giving up its long-held secrets.
10: Archaeologists have found what's thought to be the world's oldest shipwreck off the coast of Turkey, where it's been at the bottom of the Mediterranean for somewhere between 4,400 and 4,700 years. A vessel about 33 feet long was transporting goods across the water when it sank around the time the Giza pyramids were being built. The ship's structure is long gone, but its cargo remains in the form of ancient ceramic storage jars, along with three stone anchors. The wreck was first discovered about 4 years ago, but has since been more accurately dated. Analysis of the jars suggests that they were made in the Jordan Valley, along what today is Jordan's border with Israel and the West Bank. I'm Mark Mayfield.
5: Week 6 of the NFL season begins with Thursday night football in Denver tonight. The Broncos set to host the Seattle Seahawks. Both teams coming in 3-2 on the year. Kickoff set for 8:15 Eastern time. Breaking news and analysis at townhall.com. Higher prices could put a damper on winter travel plans for about half the country.
11: A new Wallet Hub survey finds 49% say rising travel costs could derail their plans, while 30% believe traveling is worth going into debt for. Another 30% are still paying off travel debt from last winter. The latest inflation report shows airline fares are up more than 22% from a year ago, while hotel stays and rental cars are also more expensive. Despite those increases, travel industry leaders say many consumers are still willing to pay the higher prices. I'm at Mattinson.
5: The Northeast bracing for a bout with what could be some winter-like weather. Forecasters say a storm system moving through the Great Lakes today will hammer parts of Pennsylvania, New York, and New England with high winds and heavy rain on Friday. Temperatures also expected to dip to their lowest of the season there. That raises the potential for some snow in the higher elevations. More on these stories can be found at townhall.com.
0: .5 on this Thursday afternoon. Outside the Radio Vermont studios, mostly sunny and 51 degrees. Some showers moving in late overnight and throughout the day tomorrow. Pre-game 7:30 tonight for Game 4 of the National League Championship Series. The Milwaukee Brewers will look to finish off the Los Angeles Dodgers. Good afternoon. I'm Lee Cattell with a look at local and regional news on WDEV. A Shaftesbury man will face charges of manslaughter after police say he struck and killed a Dorset man with his car earlier this spring. On May 31st in the evening in Dorset, Vermont State Police say 67-year-old Arthur Coons struck 39-year-old Philip Metchick in the driveway of a home. Metchick died at the scene. Police say they developed probable cause to charge Coon with manslaughter for driving recklessly and negligently. Coons turned himself in today and was cited to appear in Bennington Criminal Court November 2nd. An 18-year-old accused in an attempted homicide case faces additional charges after authorities say he attacked two correctional officers at the state correctional facility in St. Johnsbury. Vermont State Police say Ryan Donahue of Berlin attacked two officers last Thursday. Both officers suffered minor injuries. Donahue is behind bars, accused of stabbing a man multiple times in Rutland back in July. He pleaded not guilty to attempted homicide, and he now faces two counts of assaulting a corrections officer. Last night, Vermont State Police arrested an 18-year-old for suspected drug trafficking after a traffic stop on Interstate 91 in Putney. Officers reportedly discovered about 250 grams of suspected cocaine during a search of passenger Jexiel Tirado of Springfield, Massachusetts. Tirado was being held at the State Correctional Facility in Springfield, Vermont on $25,000 bail ahead of a court appearance in Windham County scheduled for today. Officials are conducting archaeological excavations beneath the Bennington Battle Monument as they prepare for necessary repairs. The work is paid for through a National Park Service grant. The work is required for federal funding, and it coincides with the 250th anniversary of the battle. The team, led by Gemma Hudgel of the Northeast Archaeology Research Center, has already uncovered remnants of early colonial structures, including a tavern and remains of 19th century buildings. Excavations are expected to conclude in early November, while the monument remains open to visitors. A man police captured in Vermont after he allegedly shot and killed his mother in Massachusetts pleaded not guilty to murder this afternoon. Investigators say 22-year-old Ryan Hannafin shot his mother last Thursday and then fled to Vermont, where state police arrested him in Warren. Prosecutors say Hannafin shot his mother, Andrea, in the head, citing a disagreement over her fostering upward of 80 cats in the home. Prosecutors also say Hannafin sent messages to family shortly after the murder, implying that he killed his mother. He faces several gun charges. Hannafin was held without bail, and he faces up to life in prison if found guilty. Radio Vermont time is 5:09.
12: This is Governor Phil Scott. Over the last 10 years, I've pleaded with the legislature to help me make Vermont more affordable. But the majority had other ideas, like passing historic property tax hikes in Act 181, which hurt Vermont in a big way economically. But 2 years ago, you sent me the help I needed by sending me a more balanced legislature to Montpelier. That's why re-electing Senator Steve Heffernan is so important. He's worked to pass common sense reforms to reduce the cost of living and to help communities across the state. We need more legislators like Steve working for all Vermonters. So please, get out and vote for Steve Heffernan for State Senate on or before Tuesday, November 3rd.
13: Paid for by Stephen Heffernan for Senate, Aaron Heffernan, Treasurer.
0: On this Thursday afternoon, taking a look at the roads, Lake Champlain Islands, nothing unusual to report there. 89 in Franklin County is flowing well in both directions, and right now in the safety corridor in Chittenden County, everything looks pretty good as well. Moving along past Richmond, heading south, there is a delay. It's construction-related along the Bolton Flats area, a couple of slow spots with some extra added time to get from Richmond to Waterbury. Also getting from Stowe to Waterbury, a little longer today. Getting through Stowe Village is going to take some extra time in all directions. And the backup for southbound motorists begins around Guptill Road for folks looking to get into the Waterbury Village area. Further south on 89, things are moving along well past Berlin, on through to Randolph and down to the river, where southbound traffic has a big backup back beyond the intersection with I-91. It's even before the intersection with U.S. Route 5 right now. So a couple miles of delayed and slowed traffic for southbound motorists. Northbound appears to be flowing pretty well from New Hampshire into Vermont right now at the river crossing. A little busy around Woodstock Village right now and in the Champlain Valley. U.S. 7 and 22A look like they are flowing along without significant trouble. You can call 244-1777 if you have relevant traffic information to pass along. We are happy to share it as a free public service from WDEV.

0: Continuing with international news on this Thursday afternoon. And we begin with the Pope. Pope Leo XIV met with a top aide today and resumed working from the hospital. Doctors report his lung has recovered well from surgery to remove a cancerous nodule. Leo's post-operative tests remained within normal levels, and his physiotherapy session Thursday involved full mobility exercises, along with the Pope going about his daily activities independently, according to Leo's personal doctor. Ukraine attacked a Russian oil refinery today, abandoning a brief truce involving energy-related targets that it said Moscow did not heed. And Ukrainian President Volodymyr Zelensky complained that he felt betrayed by U.S. President Donald Trump. The drone strike started a fire at the refinery about 180 miles southeast of Moscow in the Ryazan region. Kremlin spokesman Dmitry Peskov said today that Ukraine never stopped its strikes on refineries, but it's not possible to independently verify claims from either side. Heavy rains have battered the capital of Chile, Santiago, sweeping away cars and flooding homes. A magnitude 7.7 earthquake struck Panama, and Cubans turn to free community pharmacies as medicines are growing scarce. It's the latest from Central and South America there. And in Saudi Arabia, the coalition fighting the Iranian-backed Houthi rebels in Yemen said it thwarted a missile attack on the holy city of Medina. The coalition said it intercepted and destroyed a cruise missile over the province of Medina. They did not assign blame for the attack. The Houthis' military spokesperson denied carrying out the attack. The rebel group previously pledged not to attack airports in the Muslim holy cities of Mecca and Medina in Saudi Arabia. We'll take a look at your forecast next on the Afternoon News Service. Radio Vermont time is 5:14. 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
0: Temperatures are in the 50s at all of our reporting stations right now. 50 degrees is the cool spot in Lindenville and also in Waterbury. The warm spot, Springfield, 57. 54 in St. Johnsbury at the Berlin Airport, in Rutland, Middlebury, Burlington, Highgate, all at 54 degrees, 52 right now in Morrisville and in Newport. And your forecast calls for, right now, a lot of fair skies, but things will cloud up and some showers are expected to arrive late in the overnight hours, mainly after 5 a.m., and a low around 40. But by daybreak, they expect up to a quarter of an inch of precipitation. And then showers on Friday. Mild with a high near 66 and up to 3/4 of an inch of precipitation possible tomorrow. And blustery south wind 10 gusting up to 25 miles per hour. Some rain showers likely Friday night into the overnight. And then as we move through the overnight, there may be some snow showers mixed in as the temperature drops. And around daybreak, a chance of snow showers with a low around 31. Forecast calls for less than a half inch of snow accumulation possible Friday night. And then on Saturday in the morning, a chance of rain and snow showers before noon. Then in the afternoon, a chance of rain showers. It'll be a cloudy start to the day Saturday, but gradually clearing with a high near 44. And another blustery day on the way with northwest wind 15 gusting up to 25 miles per hour. After that system moves through, it's going to be some nice weather. Mostly clear Saturday night and cold, low 28. Saturday, mostly sunny, high 56. Sunny on Monday, high 64. Mostly sunny Tuesday, high 64. Wednesday, mostly sunny, a high near 60. And the outlook for Thursday is mostly sunny with a high near 61 degrees. And that is your forecast here on WDEV. It is 517.
2: For 30 years, Vermont has been on the forefront of an experiment with progressive policies, and the results are clear. The experiment has failed. Vermont now has the most expensive health care in the country. Our public schools cost more per pupil than every other state but one, and our student outcomes are dropping the fastest. We have the fastest growing homeless population, and our energy prices are among the highest in the country. And Vermont is last for economic momentum. With this track record of policy failure, it's not surprising that a recent poll shows 89% of Vermonters find our state unaffordable, and 64% of young adults are planning to leave. What has been missing from our policies is fiscal responsibility. You can't increase spending at twice the rate of inflation without consequences. We need to change Vermont's fiscal direction before it's too late. I'm Elizabeth Brown, State Director of the Fiscal Alliance Foundation. Find out more about how Vermont got here and how we can get back on track at fiscalalliancefoundation.org or follow us on social media.
0: At 5:18, the afternoon news service continues with national news, and we start outside of Las Vegas, where police are poised to settle a mystery this afternoon by publicly revealing the identity of a man whose body was found in a barrel at a newly exposed shoreline at Lake Mead. The discovery by boaters in 2022 sparked memories of the city's mob era, which ended in the mid-1980s. Las Vegas police scheduled a news conference for this afternoon. They've already said the man was shot. They estimate he was killed between the mid-1970s and early 1980s based on the type of shoes that were found with him. The man had been wearing a button-down short-sleeve shirt, light blue jeans, a silver wristwatch, and blue and white tennis shoes. There are several people who have disappeared with their bodies never found, and Lake Mead is at a historic low due to what AP says is years of overuse, long-standing drought, and increasing temperatures. The water level of the 90-year-old reservoir has dropped, exposing areas that were previously underwater. Historians predict more bodies could be found. In August, more human remains were discovered. Two women filed a lawsuit today against former U.S. Representative Matt Gaetz, saying they were sexually exploited by him and other men in violation of a federal anti-trafficking law. The lawsuit was filed in federal court in Orlando. It comes nearly 2 years after the House Ethics Committee said the Florida Republican had regularly paid for sex, including once with a 17-year-old girl, purchased and used illicit drugs, and violated state laws while a member of Congress. Gaetz had left office when the report was released and denied wrongdoing, but the report helped to tank his nomination to become Attorney General in President Trump's second administration. The two women said they were in their early 20s in 2017 when they met Gaetz through Joel Greenberg, who was a tax official in Seminole County and is now in prison for several crimes, including a sex crime. According to the lawsuit, Gaetz provided drugs and paid the women for sex, out-of-state travel, lodging, and other expenses. Also in Florida, a man's been charged with killing the mother of his children nearly 15 years ago after his ex-fiancée went missing just hours after their pre-taped appearance on the People's Court was broadcast. Orlando police say they've arrested 55-year-old Dale Smith Jr. on a charge of second-degree murder. The body of 33-year-old Michelle Parker has not been recovered, but all evidence leads to Smith as the person responsible for her death, police said. Orlando Police Chief Eric Smith, who's not related to Smith, said that the case never stopped being a priority. They gave few details about what evidence they had, but Detective Philip McMichael confirmed that police had collected new evidence in the past year, as well as new insights into old evidence, thanks to technological advancements. A growing number of amusement parks have shut down roller coasters as police and state regulators investigate what caused a man to fall out of his seat and plummet to his death at Six Flags Over Georgia. SeaWorld Orlando in Florida and the La Ronde theme park in Montreal confirmed they had temporarily closed rides, bringing the total number of roller coasters halted to 12. Police and a state regulatory agency in Georgia are investigating what caused Hassan Jihad Ibn Karim, a 42-year-old school employee from Atlanta, to fall from the Goliath coaster on Monday. Witnesses described him seeing ejected from the coaster. Some people who rode the Goliath before him raised concerns about its restraints. 10 of the roller coasters taken out of service have the same manufacturer and a similar restraint system as the Goliath at Six Flags Over Georgia. In May of 2025, 10 inmates escaped from a jail in New Orleans, and a New Orleans jail worker has now received a 2.5-year prison sentence for enabling 10 inmates to escape through a hole behind a toilet after he turned off its water. Custodian Sterling Williams pleaded guilty to one count of malfeasance in office for clearing the way for one of the largest jailbreaks in recent U.S. history. In May of 2025, Williams shut the water off in a cell. 10 inmates removed a toilet, crawled through a gap in the wall, and scaled a fence out of the jail. Williams' attorney said Williams did not intentionally help the escapees, but acknowledged making mistakes. Williams should have had a work order generated before shutting off the water for the clogged toilet, his attorney said. An additional 2.5 years of Williams' sentence is suspended, and he'll receive 3 years of probation. Radio Vermont time is 5:24. We'll bring you sports after this.
3: 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The American Nurses Credentialing Center awarded the hospital its Silver Well-Being Excellence Credential, citing programs that support staff mental health, resilience, professional growth, and workplace safety. Hospital leaders say employee feedback helped shape these initiatives, creating a healthier workplace and strengthening patient care. 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
0: Afternoon news service sports starts in Cleveland, where the Guardians beat the Tampa Bay Rays in Game 3 this afternoon. 3-2 the final. And the Guards lead Tampa 2-1 in the American League Championship Series. Game 4 is scheduled for Friday, but rain is in the forecast. Well, rain is in the forecast for tonight in Cleveland, and they moved the game up several hours in order to try and get it in, which they did. Very good weather for the afternoon matchup. And Petey Halpin with the big home run. Gavin Williams struck out 9 Rays over 5 innings of work. Jose Ramirez had 2 hits, and the Guardians have won 5 of their last 6 playoff games since trailing the Chicago White Sox 2-0 in their American League Division Series. Cleveland is also 6-1 in American League Championship Series Game 3s historically, including 5-1 at home. Halpin did an emphatic bat flip over his head before rounding the bases. And the Guardians lead game four will be coming up tomorrow. And again, rain is in the forecast, but if it's in the early evening, we'll have it for you right here on WDEV. And the start time of that game is in flux as well, because it depends on whether or not there's a National League Series game five. If the Dodgers don't win tonight, they're going to get swept out in four straight by the Milwaukee Brewers. Right now, L.A., looking for their third straight World Series championship, will have to win four in a row in this series in order to have a chance to three-peat for the World Championship. Tyler Glasnow starts for the Dodgers tonight. Shane Drouin goes for the Brewers. He was part of the Caleb Durbin trade with the Boston Red Sox. He was 7-5 this year with a 4.2 earned run average, and Drouin will get the start to try to finish off the Dodgers tonight at Chavez Ravine. We'll be on the air at 7:30, first pitch at 8 o'clock tonight. In the National Football League, the Thursday night game is in Denver, where the Broncos are taking on the Seattle Seahawks. Both teams come in with a record of 3-2. The Broncos, Seattle's a slight favorite in this game on the road in Denver. This weekend's action includes the New England Patriots at home against the New York Jets. That is a 1 o'clock kickoff in Foxborough. The New York Giants will be at home against the New Orleans Saints at 1 o'clock at MetLife Stadium. And our broadcast game Sunday will be the Philadelphia Eagles hosting the Carolina Panthers. Eagles are 2-3. Carolina is 2-2. But news coming out today, Jalen Hurts is going to be out. The Eagles quarterback apparently has what they are calling a superficial blood clot. The team released a statement saying Hurts asked the Eagles training staff to treat his calf after being cleated during Philadelphia's game against the LA Rams days earlier. An ultrasound was performed after the team flew to London, and the results showed a superficial blood clot, but doctors and medical staff concluded activity and mobility were important and that Jalen could safely play. Now the team says Hurts was able to fully practice Wednesday after receiving treatment earlier in the week, but after an ultrasound yesterday, they say it revealed movement in the blood clot, which is potentially very serious medically. So Hurts will be out for this week, and it is unknown if he will be out beyond Sunday. The Eagles say they are determining the appropriate course of treatment. Tanner McKee, who has played six career NFL games since being drafted in 2023, he'll start for the Eagles. And again, our coverage starts at noon and a 1 o'clock kickoff, Eagles and Panthers, right here on WDEV, FM and AM. National Hockey League, last night the Montreal Canadiens fell to the Washington Capitals by a score of 5-4. Tonight, busy schedule. The Rangers are in New Jersey taking on the Devils. The New York Islanders are in Ottawa to take on the Senators. And the Buffalo Sabres are in Toronto to battle the Leafs. The Bruins are off until tomorrow night. They have a late night start against the Ducks in Anaheim starting tomorrow night at 10. NASCAR is at the Phoenix International Raceway, the mile flat track in the desert for Sunday's race. Four races remain in the run for the NASCAR Cup Championship this season. And that's sports here on WDEV. This is the Midday News Service. News is next, and then Business Report. 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
5: With SRN News, I'm Bob Agnew in Washington. The midterm elections are a quick approaching. President Trump set to take part today in a number of tele-rallies. That's after being on the road earlier this week. Elsewhere, debates will take place tonight in Maine, Alaska, and Michigan. The execution of convicted Fort Hood shooter, the terrorist Nidal Hassan, back in December, is no longer going to... upcoming in December, the execution will be, is no longer going to be broadcast. In a post on Truth Social, the president clarified that today. He said streaming Hassan's death by firing squad would be a strong deterrent to the world, but he added many well-meaning people would rather not watch him die. He stresses that the family members of the victims do have the option of watching. On Wall Street, it was a winning session for the major indexes, despite some bad news on the consumer price index. The Dow was up 556 points. More on these stories at SRNnews.com.
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6: At 5:34, business news. Markets ended the day higher, the NASDAQ by 1/10, the S&P 3/10, and the Dow finished up 1.1%. On the commodities.

0: market, crude oil moving up again by more than $2.20 to $96.12 a barrel for West Texas crude. Gold up $84 at $4,192 an ounce. And silver up 3%, adding $1.73 to $57.61 an ounce. There were some jitters on the artificial intelligence market with internationally the South Korean Kospi and the Nikkei index in Japan moving down sharply with their tech stocks not doing well. But on the United States side, CoreWeave reversed losses after NVIDIA CEO Jensen Huang expressed optimism about CoreWeave, which is a data center operator, after a 15% rout Wednesday. They did much better today. Beta Technologies, the South Burlington-based electric aircraft maker, they finished up sharply on the day. Beta added $1.12, that's a 6.3% gain, to $18.80 a share. Also, some of the other big movers included Nike, the sports apparel maker, was up 5.2% to $37.14 a share. And among the most actives were Intel Corporation. The big tech company was down 2.8% in trading today. We'll have more business news in the morning with Bob Welch as part of the morning news service from 6 to 9 here on WDEV FM and AM. It's 5:36.
1: Major General Greg Knight, former Vermont Adjutant General for the stations of Radio Vermont. You're about to hear the 14th and last, for now, in our series about the Vermont Army National Guard 1st Battalion 172nd Armored deployment to Iraq from June 2005 to June 2006, known as Task Force Saber. Aftermath. We came home to normal, or whatever approximated normal for each of us. As I got used to the idea of being home, I reflected on Ramadi and what we did there. Our mission, at least as I recall it, was to stabilize Al Anbar province and set the conditions for a peaceful transition to civilian governance, or something like that. A lofty, idealistic notion for sure. Stabilizing the province was a subjective assessment. For the life of me, I cannot remember anyone talking about what winning looked like. Seems like that should have been mentioned somewhere. Maybe I just missed it. We did some amazing things, giving the people of Iraq a glimpse of freedom they had not seen in 30 years. Now, whether that remains 20 years later is a question only they can answer. I know we tried to leave it better than we found it. Our operations in Ramadi remind me of the quote from Prussian General Karl von Clausewitz, "War is a continuation of politics by other means." Ramadi was hard. It was dangerous and unforgiving. What came after, as many of us were to discover, was by some measure worse. Deployments are challenging for families, for employers, and most certainly for the veterans who serve in uniform. The soldiers of Task Force Saber left the most dangerous city in the world and returned home to a place vastly different from the one they left. But I am of the view that no one comes home the same. That's not good or bad. But the experience of going to war changes you, whether you're pulling the trigger or not. Many of us went back to civilian life without issue. Many of us went back to civilian life without issue, but too many fell into the bottle or dealt with other substance abuse challenges. Marriages ended. Some found themselves on the wrong side of the law. Many put their experiences in a box and stored it somewhere in their head. Sometimes the ghosts come out, but they don't talk about it. Traumatic brain injury, post-traumatic stress, anxiety, depression, adjustment disorder, all were themes we'd become familiar with in the months and years that followed Ramadi. Perhaps the most tragic outcome of deployment to Ramadi and other locations as part of the global war on terror was the exposure to open-air burn pits, airborne hazards, and other toxins. Since Ramadi, I've lost many friends to mental health issues and cancers that appeared far too early in life. We've all lost colleagues to suicide, brain cancer, liver cancer, prostate cancer, colon cancer, lung cancer, pancreatic cancer, esophageal cancer, lymphatic cancer,

0: more information being required. I had one veteran recently tell me he wouldn't go through the lengthy process of applying for disability benefits or VA services, saying simply to them, "We're cheaper when we're dead." After watching far too many of our veterans become ill or die since our return, I'm certain we're all carrying something that's going to impact on our health too early in life. That's a hell of a thanks for your service. This concludes our series on Task Force Saber. I hope you found it worthwhile listening. If you have comments or thoughts you'd like to share, please send them to info@radiovermont.com. 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
1: .541, continuing with local news on the afternoon news service. Officials continue archaeological excavations under the Bennington Battle Monument as they prepare for repairs. The work is paid for by a National Park Service grant. It is required for federal funding. The team led by Gemma Hudgel of the Northeast Archaeology Research Center has already uncovered remnants of early colonial structures, including a tavern and remains of 19th century buildings. Evacuations are expected to conclude in early November, while the monument remains open to visitors. The Killington Select Board voted unanimously to establish their municipal tax rate after consultations with outside experts regarding the town's TIF district, which was initiated in 2022 to pay for infrastructure projects through redirected tax revenue. The tax rate follows delays in the budget process, which was passed in August after failing in March. Sarah Macy, the director of Finance and Administration for St. Albans, says 85% of property value growth within the TIF district is allocated to pay TIF-related debts. Berry Town officials are calling for increased safety measures at an intersection on Route 63 after a fatal crash August 3rd. Town manager Chris Violette presented data at a recent select board meeting that showed 73 crashes at this site since 2010, most commonly broadside collisions. Officials suggested reconfiguring the intersection with a tunnel or a bridge to separate traffic. Some safety measures, like flashing signs and additional lighting, have been implemented, but local engineers say more extensive changes are necessary to reduce risk of crash. The board plans to draft a letter to state authorities requesting further action. A Williamstown man has been sentenced to 10 years in federal prison for possessing child sex abuse materials. 39-year-old Eric Miller was sentenced in U.S. District Court in Rutland. After the 10 years in prison, he'll receive an additional 15 years of probation. He pleaded guilty to the charges in June. The case began when a witness reported seeing explicit images and videos of a child on Miller's cell phone. During the investigation, Miller attempted to destroy evidence and mislead law enforcement by lying and instructing others to do the same. We go from local news to international next as we continue here on WDEV.

And in world headlines, beginning in Pakistan, the roof of a private school collapsed in Peshawar, killing at least 34 children and a teacher. More than 50 people were injured in the deadliest building collapse ever in the country. The children killed or injured at the school were between 6 to 12 years old, and some of the injured were in critical condition as well. Canadian Prime Minister Mark Carney is complaining that the referendum, the path for toward a future referendum for Alberta to separate from Canada, couldn't be coming at a worse time.

0: The campaign for national unity in Calgary during advanced voting today. The vote coming up Monday is not a direct referendum on independence. Alberta, which has the world's fourth largest proven oil reserves, will decide whether or not to remain a province or instruct the government to begin the legal process toward a future referendum on separation. Carney told pro-Canada volunteers working to turn out voters, "It's a dangerous and divided world." Carney has repeatedly argued that Canada needs to become more economically resilient and less dependent on the United States. And again, that advanced voting runs through Saturday with the final vote on Monday. 5:46 on WDEV. One more look at your forecast on this Thursday afternoon. And it is calling for clear skies in large part right now, but clouding up tonight with some showers moving in the overnight and a low near 40, up to a quarter of an inch of precipitation. Then Friday, showers and a high near 66, from a half to three quarters of an inch of precipitation on Friday. Friday night, with the temperature dropping, rain showers and then toward daybreak, mixing with and turning to snow showers, possibly less than a half inch of snow accumulation possible, and a low around 31. On Saturday, perhaps a mix of rain and snow showers before noon, and a chance of some early afternoon rain showers. Starts cloudy, but gradually clearing with a high near 44. Then after that clears, a string of very nice days is coming. Mostly clear and cold Saturday night with a low near 28. Sunday mostly sunny, high near 56. And Monday a sunny day with a high near 64 degrees. At the Knapp Airport in Berlin, fair skies and 53. And right now mostly sunny and 48 outside the Waterbury studios. Radio Vermont time is 5:47.
1: Welcome to the Kinney Minute, brought to you by Kinney Drugs. I'm Tom McLeod, and I'm joined by Steve, our trusted Kinney pharmacist. Steve, it's that time of year again. Medicare open enrollment is underway. Why is this such an important topic?
2: Well, it's important because during this time, Medicare beneficiaries have the opportunity to review their current prescription drug and health plan coverage and determine whether it still meets their needs for the coming year.
1: When exactly does open enrollment take place?
2: The annual open enrollment period runs from October 15th through December 7th. During that time, beneficiaries can review their options and make changes that will take effect on January 1st.
1: Why should someone consider reviewing their plan if they're generally satisfied with their current coverage?
2: Well, that's because plans can change from year to year. Premiums, deductibles, co-pays, participating pharmacies, and covered medications may all be different next year. 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
3: 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I'm Susie Armstrong. 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
3: With four races remaining in the NASCAR Cup Series season, Denny Hamlin finds himself 49 points behind leader Kyle Larson. After commanding the standings for much of 2026, the Joe Gibbs Racing pilot shares that despite Phoenix Raceway not being the championship event, it still has crucial implications.
13: I think Phoenix will still feel like Phoenix to me. Now, it won't have the intensity of the must win, but it's going to have the intensity of must do really, really well. And so, I don't know. To me, I feel like we have 10 championship races, and there's just something about being at Phoenix in the fall. I don't care when it is on the schedule. That is always going to feel like a championship week to me.
3: I'm Susie Armstrong. This is NASCAR Today on the Motor Racing Network.
0: Taking a look at the roads one more time before we head out at 6 o'clock for the top of the hour. And Vermont Viewpoint coming up on the way. 89's good from the northern border through the safety corridor. Franklin, Chittenden counties, no big issues. Looks like everything in the Burlington area is moving along fairly well. There is some construction-related slowed traffic along I-89 south between Richmond and Waterbury. A little bit slower through there. Beg your pardon. Also, exit 10, there's a slight level of increased traffic there, but right now things are moving along well, and minor delays around the Cold Hollow Cider Mill, and there's a little bit of traffic around the Stowe area tonight. It might take you a few extra minutes to get through Stowe Village if you're heading up Route 100 or down. And getting across the Connecticut River, I-89 southbound. This is where the most troublesome part is, as southbound traffic is backed up beyond the intersection of I-91 and beyond the intersection of U.S. Route 5. So it's getting south into New Hampshire is where the most problematic stretch of highway is in our listening area at this time. All other roads appear to be without significant problems at the moment, and you can call 244-1777 if you have relevant traffic information to pass along. It's 5:53.
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0: At 5:53, the afternoon news service continues with some national news here. FBI employees who were fired for their roles in the investigation of President Donald Trump's retention of classified documents at his Florida estate have sued today to get their jobs back, claiming their terminations were unlawful acts of political retribution. The complaint adds to a growing list of legal challenges to the mass terminations under FBI Director Kash Patel of agents who participated in investigations of the Republican president or are seen as opposed to Trump administration interests. The suit was filed in federal court in Washington on behalf of nine agents, intelligence analysts, and staff operation specialists who were fired in February following earlier dismissals of agents who had worked on the investigation into Trump's efforts to overturn the 2020 presidential election, where the result went in favor of Democrat Joe Biden. In California, tens of thousands of people in Northern California were without electricity as utilities are trying to reduce the risks of hot, windy weather that could blow over power lines and spark wildfires. About 62,000 customers in 26 counties in the Sierra Nevada foothills, wine country, and the Central Coast had no electricity, according to Pacific Gas and Electric, which began proactively turning off power last night. Another 19,000 customers in Los Angeles, Kern, and Ventura counties lost power today, according to Southern California Edison. Weather conditions that increased the fire risks were expected to last through Saturday. Local news will take us up to the top of the hour here on WDEV. WCAX News is reporting that a wrongful death lawsuit alleges that Washington County Mental Health failed to protect a Montpelier couple before their adult son allegedly killed them 2 years ago. According to the lawsuit, Washington County Mental Health Services was notified multiple times over a two-day period in November of 2024 that Matthew Gomes was in a mental health crisis, but records show no mental health workers responded in person. Police found his parents, Mary and Jerry Gomes, dead at their home on Gallison Hill Road after Gomes called police saying he'd killed them. In a new civil lawsuit in Washington Superior Court, the couple's daughter, Mariah, alleges that Washington County Mental Health breached its duty of care by failing to respond to the home. It says Matthew Gomes was known to police and Washington County Mental Health and that he had assaulted his mother earlier that year. Matthew Gomes is still facing two counts of aggravated murder, and he's currently undergoing psychological evaluations. A suspicious envelope prompted a four-hour investigation and the closure of the Essex County Government Building in Elizabethtown, New York, but authorities say it was a false alarm. New York State Police were called in after workers found a suspicious envelope from outside the region. The government center will reopen on Friday morning. And a man police captured in Vermont after he allegedly shot and killed his mother in Massachusetts pleaded not guilty to murder Thursday afternoon. Investigators say Ryan Hannafin shot his mother last Thursday and then fled to Vermont, where state police arrested him in Warren. Prosecutors say Hannafin shot his mother, citing a disagreement of her fostering upward of 80 cats in the home. He faces several gun charges as well. And Burlington's progressive mayor, Emma Mulvaney Stanak, has signed an executive order to prohibit immigration agents from making arrests in public spaces, including city-owned properties, churches, schools, hospitals, and polling places. The order amplifies a new state law designed to expand protections against civil arrests in so-called sensitive locations. Under the order, city staff and partner organizations will receive training on civil arrest exemptions. Burlington police are instructed to avoid engaging with immigration enforcement in community spaces unless there's a public safety concern. Mulvaney Stanak also plans to propose specific recommendations for improving the state's so-called fair and impartial policing policy to help strengthen protections for those considered vulnerable populations. Vermont Viewpoint is coming up next here on WDEV, and then at 7:30 we'll bring you Game 4 of the National League Championship Series between the Milwaukee Brewers and Los Angeles Dodgers. I'm Lee Cattell. Thank you for joining me on the Afternoon News Service.
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18: News this hour from Town Hall. I'm Keith Peters in Washington. SpaceX CEO Elon Musk says he's not behind recent limits on Ukraine's ability to use satellite internet that have crippled the country's ability to defend itself from Russian attacks. Jimmy Rushton, special correspondent at the Kyiv Independent, says the slowdown has had an immediate impact on Ukraine's offensive and defensive capabilities.
19: Everyone believes that this is a betrayal, but we don't exactly know where that betrayal has come from because nobody seems to want to take responsibility for this happening.
18: SpaceX provides the systems that deliver Starlink and the military version Starshield, but Musk said yesterday that the U.S. government controls and owns Starshield and that the connections are controlled by the Trump administration and ultimately President Trump himself. A plan to live stream the execution of Nidal Hassan has been called off. Nick Harper reports that's according to a post by President Trump on social media.
20: Trump confirmed he will die as scheduled by firing squad, but this event will not be streamed. Hassan was convicted of killing 13 soldiers and injuring dozens more in a 2009 attack at the Army base of Fort Hood, Texas.
18: President Trump says the execution may be viewed by families of the victims if they choose. The execution is scheduled for December 3rd. Federal officials are investigating after election officers in three states received packages containing suspicious white powder. Louisiana and Oklahoma officials discovered the envelopes on Tuesday while authorities intercepted a package addressed to Ohio's Secretary of State Wednesday. A Louisiana election employee opened a package containing a white powder and went to the emergency room as a precaution, but no evidence of harmful substances was reported. On Wall Street, the Dow up by 556 points. More at townhall.com.
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18: Mount Sinai Hospital in New York City is bringing attention to the increased health risks that come with chronic sitting. Tammy Trujillo has details.
22: Sitting for long periods has become common for many people at work, but health officials say it puts people at increased risk for type 2 diabetes, osteoporosis, and some cancers. Mount Sinai is suggesting using 5-minute breaks to walk around, have coworker meetings while walking, and take the stairs instead of the elevator. The CDC recommends at least 150 minutes per week of moderate intensity aerobic activity for adults. I'm Tammy Trujillo.
18: A Las Vegas man is facing more than 100 years in prison after pleading guilty to trying to fix pro and college basketball games. Shane Hennon pleaded guilty on Wednesday to sports bribery, wire fraud, and money laundering results. News and analysis at townhall.com. From Washington, I'm Keith Peters reporting. A Florida county is debuting the nation's first emergency blood drone.
23: Hillsborough County Fire Rescue is launching the program with Tampa General Hospital. It'll involve flying temperature-controlled whole blood directly to trauma scenes using unmanned drones. The system will cost $9,000 a month per drone to deliver life-saving blood in under 4 minutes. They say the program will save countless people hurt in crashes and other calamities. I'm Sarah Lee Kessler.
18: The IRS is reminding those who received an extension to file their 2025 federal income taxes that they must submit their returns by the end of the day. Paperwork must be submitted electronically or postmarked by midnight to avoid late penalties. Any taxes owed were generally already due this past April 15th, as an extension provides more time to file but does not allow for more time to pay. More at townhall.com.
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4: 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Today is the 15th of October, the Ides of October. It's moving along. Beautiful foliage. That wind was sad to see a lot of leaves fall, but over in the Champlain Valley, there's still a fair amount of color. I'm going to assume up in the kingdom, there's a lot of it's gone by, but I hope folks enjoyed it. I've certainly been enjoying it. I want to talk about today's show a little bit. We're going to have, I'll talk about the second hour first, as is often the case, so that you're aware of what's coming up later before I get into this hour. In the second hour from 10 to 11, I've got Tom Frank and John Thomas from the Vermont Association for the Blind and Visually Impaired. Today is White Cane Day. There's going to be some workshops on helping people understand a little bit more about visually impaired life and ways to help folks out. This organization does tremendous work. We're going to talk with them more about their work, whether one is born visually impaired or blind, or whether that develops over time, different ways and technologies and things that have helped many, many people continue to live wonderful and complete lives while being blind or visually impaired. So if you know someone or you're aging and it's a possibility, please listen in and feel free to call in during that second hour. And in the first hour, I've got a great guest sitting in the studio with me, Maura Collins. She's the executive director of the Vermont Housing Finance Agency. We're going to be talking about what VHFA does, how they're structured, how they came to be, how she got into the work, what they do. We know that affordable housing is a massive, probably that and healthcare are two of the biggest topics that I think are really crushing people economically in our state today. And so really welcome your calls with respect to either housing struggles you're facing, housing opportunities. The whole topic from soup to nuts we'll be talking about in this first hour. And, of course, we welcome your calls at 244-1777. You can feel free to call in, and Bob in the box there will take your call. Get me your name, and we'll get you on air so you can ask the experts, which I am not, and Maura is, on housing issues. So without further ado, Maura Collins, Executive Director of Vermont Housing Finance Agency, welcome to the studio.
5: Good morning. It's great to be here.
4: Good morning. And my listeners know well that I, before getting deep into the issue or the organization, it's always nice to know people better. You know, we have a world of instant assumptions about folks in the world of social media, and my goal is to sort of rehumanize the planet one guest at a time. So tell us a little bit about yourself. You're head of this large organization. We'll get into that in a moment. Well, how'd you get there? You know, who are you? What do you like to do?
5: How did I get there is a great question. I'm a mom of three, most importantly, one at UVM, one off at college, and one just starting high school. And my time away from them is very important to me and how I choose to spend it. And I choose to dedicate my career to affordable housing. And that really was born when I was living in Boston after college, and it was 9/11 that actually solidified my career in affordable housing, because it was my first job out of college. I actually went to school to be a journalist and was working for an affordable housing consulting agency when that morning we were evacuated from our building very dramatically downtown. And when making my way across the city to find my husband and then to make our way home, I was watching the shopkeepers pull down those like garage door grates, right, and yeah, protecting the, yep, the glass and the we just, everyone that morning thought that all the buildings were going to fall and that all the
7: who knew what was next, right?
5: The violence was going to begin. And it was walking past people on the street who I know were feeling as emotional as I was that morning. Literally, we were all crying. And knowing that while I was trying to make my way to my safe refuge of my home, that they didn't have one. Mm. And that really is when my job, fresh job out of college, turned into a passion. And I have been so lucky to never have experienced housing insecurity. And I've largely lived in relatively affordable housing, although that is relative. But it really sparked a passion that has stayed with me for the last 26 years.
7: Yeah. And you weren't head of VHFA to start. How do you work your way up? I mean, I think sometimes for folks that, like myself, that got into statewide office eventually, or, you know, others who become, you know, prominent figures, heads of large organizations like you are, I don't know, a lot of folks don't see that as a possibility, although seeing a woman lead it is always good, and different folks that don't all look like me leading everything is good. How'd you get there?
5: Yeah, I went to college to be a journalist, and so I do have a lot of curiosity, I really enjoy interviewing people, which doesn't have to be quite so formal, but it just means connecting and finding out what people's passions are and what they're interested in. And I decided, my family moved up to Vermont in 2002. I had been doing some affordable housing related data work, and I started as the research analyst at VHFA and started looking at the housing market needs, and was very proud. My first baby was birthing the Vermont Housing Data website, which is www.housingdata.org. It was born 9 months after I started at VHFA, and it's a place where Vermonters, it really was, April of 2003. We launched it in partnership with UVM Center for Rural Studies and some funding from, I believe it was Senator Leahy at the time. But we created this website where you can get the directory of all the affordable housing in the state. You can get community profiles about every town, village, county in the state, looking at the housing demand, meaning the demographics of the people living in each community, as well as the housing supply and incomes and the mismatch thereof. And there's a housing toolkit there where communities, we list all the housing commissions in the state and give resources about if your community is struggling with X, Y, or Z housing challenge, what are some of the policy levers you could pull? So starting as the research analyst, promoting this website, really building it out, got pregnant and started working part-time. I always like to make sure people understand that of my 24 years at the agency, that 13 of them were actually only working 20 hours a week. I chose to be a working mom. That was very important to me, and I really credit the previous executive director, Sarah Carpenter, with having the vision of realizing that allowing me to take that time to work while also being home with my kids before they were in school was a part of why I think I then made VHFA my forever home. And I progressed. I got a master's while on maternity leaves because I was blessed with good sleepers, and then ended up in an executive role overseeing HR and IT, and eventually was exposed to enough of the agency that in 2018, when Sarah announced she was going to be retiring at the end of the year, they did a national search. And at that point, I had worked in just about every department of the agency and had been doing policy work, had met you at the State House, a lot of advocacy with my public administration master's and different things. And so was able to turn the communications, the policy work, the research, and then my growing on-the-job knowledge of finance into being named the executive director in the start of 2019.
7: That's great. And I do want to give a nod to Sarah Carpenter, the work she did. And I knew her through that same role for a long time. And she's now
5: still a city councilor.
7: I was going to say, she's now a city councilor in Burlington. I mean, I look at so many people across the state who engage in our communities in so many different roles, and sometimes once it's in your blood, it's hard to get out of it, get it out. It's inherent in a lot of Vermonters, which is really fantastic. We're going to actually jump to a quick break, and then we'll come back and start talking about VHFA and the work you do. I think that website, in case people didn't catch it the first time, housingdata.org, really sounds like a great all-in-one bucket of information from an everyday citizen just kind of trying to find out more about what's available in their town, how their town works with respect to housing, to the statewide picture. What a great resource. So housingdata.org, if you didn't catch that before. 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
8: 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I'm the director of rehabilitation at Copley Hospital. I came to Copley nearly 20 years ago because I wanted to work in a place where relationships matter, and that's exactly what I found. I know my coworkers, I know my patients.
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7: Welcome back to Vermont Viewpoint here on WDEV. Thank you so much for joining me this morning. I'm in the studio with Maura Collins, the Executive Director of the Vermont Housing Finance Agency, and we're going to get into What is the Vermont Housing Finance Agency? I was reading up on the website a bit and was reminded, first and foremost, it's not a state agency, right? This is entirely federal.
5: No, entirely independent. So in the 60s, the federal government created these private activity bonds. They're essentially bonds like you would invest in that are tax exempt. And so you don't pay any taxes on your earnings. And not everyone can issue these bonds, only for good, maybe charitable purposes. So higher ed, economic development, affordable housing, healthcare, and the like. So,
7: although those are big umbrellas.
5: They really are. And so it was in the 70s that the state realized there was this opportunity where they were getting this allocation of these resources. And so the legislature created VSAC, the Vermont Student Assistance Corporation, and they would do the lending around higher ed using these private activity bonds, created VEDA, the Vermont Economic Development Authority, which does the lending for small businesses and economic development efforts around the state, the Vermont Municipal Bond Bank, which does a lot of the higher, the school and healthcare lending and things like that, helping municipalities access the bond market, and then VHFA. So a lot of us are all just over 50 years old at this point, our agencies, and me as well.
7: Put me in the box too.
5: Starting then, so that means that the legislature did create us. The governor appoints most of our board. There's a few ex officio roles where we have the state treasurer and some others on our board. But then it's up to us to sell these bonds. You can imagine that if you're not paying taxes on a bond you're receiving, you're going to accept a slightly lower rate of return than normal. Yep. So we, let's just say that if we need money to lend out for mortgages, we'll go to the bond market and say, we'll give you 4.5%, 5% if you let us use your money for the next 30 years. And we turn around and make a mortgage at 5.5% or 6%.
7: Now it's 7.5%.
5: And we can live off that spread. And the feds limit us to a point and an eighth or point and a half or so. It's not unlimited, the spread between what we pay out to our bondholders.
7: The goal is to have that lower value cost benefit that
5: can offer mortgages to mostly first time, but not exclusively first time home buyers, moderate income home buyers who are buying a home, and to developers of larger apartment buildings. Then in the late 80s, the federal tax credit program came about. This is the nation's largest source of funding to create affordable rental housing. And VHFA was the chosen entity to administer that program since 1987. And, you know, programs have grown. We do not receive any appropriations for operations. We're not in the state's budget. There was a time during the pandemic when there was federal resources available, and we saw that there was a gap in serving middle-income Vermonters, people who didn't qualify for our traditional programs, but still were in need of housing assistance. And we did get some appropriations to build some starter homes.
7: Now sort of federal money passed through the state, not so much straight up Vermont tax dollars.
5: Correct. Yeah. And although, you know, state money is all fungible, I have to say.
7: Sure.
5: And so, and a rental revolving loan fund that really was designed to help spur the participation and partnership with employers where and municipalities, that if those entities were chipping in some money, then there'd be some low interest loans available. So, you know, we have to make sure that our loans are paid back. So we are different than the other agencies. Exactly. The whole system falls apart if we can't keep those bondholders paid. And so we are, that we have credit ratings we have to care about. We are highly rated and well run, and that's important to Wall Street. But I do think even our name is unique, because Vermont is unusual that we have so many housing funders in the state. We have the Department of Housing that's in the governor's administration, and as we know, that whoever's in charge at the governor's level will appoint who the commissioner of housing is and control that arm. We have
7: that's Alex Farrell, right?
5: It
7: now,
5: is.
7: Correct?
5: Yep. And then we have the State Housing Authority, which largely is administering federal resources. The biggest one being the Section 8 Housing Choice Voucher Program, which is helping renters afford apartments, whether they be the kind of buildings that we're financing or mom and pop landlords.
7: Yep.
5: And then VHCB, the Housing Conservation Board, was created in the late 80s to bring together two unlikely bedfellows of conservation and housing initiatives. And I really appreciate that VHFA, the A, which people often confuse, what does that stand for? You know, being an agency, we really act as if we have agency. We act independently. We obviously have to work with politicians and have to work with the powers that be, administering federal tax credits and things like that.
7: And developers and property. I mean, you work with everybody.
5: We really do. And lenders who are our participating lenders are who you go to get our mortgage products. But we're able to act with an independence and looking at what's best for Vermont, which is why I appreciated my journey through the agency of starting with the data and the needs and looking at where are these limited resources most effectively going to be deployed and trying to get that to those communities.
7: So I assume those needs or whatnot have varied over time. We are hearing every day affordable housing is an issue all over the state. Is there some apex piece of that you're honed in on right now? I mean, is it the senior transition from larger houses to condos? Is it first-time home buyers, younger people who are so priced out of the market? What are the arenas that you would say, if you have to kind of focus your resources in one direction or another, that right now you would say are the top topics?
5: Yes, it's those and it's so many others. When I've spoken to the legislature and others, I often say that we didn't get here for one reason and we're not going to get out of here with one solution. And so talking to people, everyone has a great idea of what's causing the housing crisis. And the good news is I can tell them all that they're right. So if you're in one of the 12 or 15 communities that really is impacted by short-term rentals, you're right that is shrinking the available housing for full-time Vermonters.
7: Yep.
5: If you are struggling to, you're locked into a 3% interest rate and you really want to downsize, but you know that you'd have to start over at a 7% rate, then you're right that financing and interest rate challenges are a problem. If you're a builder who's trying to bring modest homes because you see the need in the state and you truly want to build a home that could be sold at, let's say, $300,000. You can't because of tariffs and federal requirements and regulations and the time it takes to get housing built in the state. So it's all the things you mentioned and so many others, which is why we need a real diffuse response to what we're doing.
7: And some people would say that a diffuse response to challenges sort of parses the money out in too many places, and so it doesn't do that. But in this case, you feel like that is the way to go with the range of organizations out there, that a little bit of all those things needs to happen.
5: Well, and my solution is not always money. I want to be very clear. I mean, there's a lot of ways to calculate money, and that's it. And so I do think that when it comes to direct appropriations, we do need to be laser focused on not just what are we doing, but are we doing enough? And we have to look at efficiency and we have to look at effectiveness. And I don't think the state has done a great job at doing that. Mm-hmm. I think we're a small state. We all know each other. David, I've known you the whole time I've lived here. And we have each other's cell phone numbers. Half of us are related to each other. And so,
7: full disclosure, that last we checked, I don't believe Mara and I are. But
5: no, we are not related.
7: Just
5: and
7: fun on the radio.
5: Yeah. And before today, I don't think we had each other's cell phone numbers.
7: Right.
5: But the but it does, because of that familiarity, we sometimes do have a harder time holding each other accountable.
7: Mm-hmm.
5: You know, I know people and it's hard for me to turn to them and to say, I know you're doing something, but are you doing enough? And could we have done more with that money? And so that's really the moment I think we're in uniquely right now, is that I'm watching Reddit and Facebook comments and the public discourse that I'm hearing, not just tied to the election, but well before that. And there is a real populist sentiment that the state and state government and leadership has not had enough backbone to turn to their friends and neighbors and say, but could we have done better? Could we have done more? And I'm here to say that from VHFA's perspective, we certainly can. I want to stand up first and say, I can look at programs I've led just since being the director in the last 7 years that I would do differently and I wish had been structured in a different way. And man, the lessons learned are numerous.
7: Well, and maybe, you know, like any organization, whether it's state government, whether it's a personal business, whether it's a nonprofit agency such as yours, something that worked 25 or 30 years ago may not work today. So it's important to review the processes and how one does things. And when I look at my farm and go, you know, I've learned a lot about being a boss, and I wasn't a great boss for every year that I've been a boss because you make mistakes, you know. And it's, I think you're right. The idea of holding friends accountable is difficult. And yet we also can do it better here than a lot of places because we're actually friends. You know, when you just yell at someone you don't know, that's usually not very productive. Just my little,
5: I would agree
7: little
5: with
7: side
5: that.
7: Bit for from your comments there. One of the things you said a lot there, and it was all fascinating. I did write down, do you hold workshops about that lending opportunity you offer? I'm going to ask the question and then go to break so you get to think about your answer. With realtors. So some realtors, because there's a couple thousand realtors around the state. They're at different levels of experience. Some might know very well what you do. Some don't. So reaching out to some of those different groups you work with, how do you help reach them? And we'll kind of come to that after the break. We've got a news break coming up. Folks, you're listening to Vermont Viewpoint. We welcome your calls at 244-1777. I'm with Maura Collins, the executive director of the Vermont Housing Finance Agency. I often want to say home. Vermont Housing Finance Agency on Vermont Viewpoint here on WDEV. We'll be right back.
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7: Welcome back to Vermont Viewpoint here on WDEV in Waterbury. I'm your host, David Zuckerman. Thank you so much for joining me in your car, in your workplace, in your dance studio, whatever you're doing out there. Thanks for listening, and please feel free to call in at 244-1777. You've got Maura Collins here in the studio with me. She has been in housing and housing financing and all the different aspects of the Vermont Housing Financing Agency, now the executive director, a wealth of knowledge. One of the folks that, when I was in the legislature, I always liked to see because I knew good information was coming into the State House around our housing challenges. And you have the chance to call and ask her a question if you want to about housing. As we went into the break, you had mentioned something earlier and about sort of loan rates and the opportunity to be a little bit lower than a lot of commercial rates. And I'm wondering, how do you reach out to different organizations? In the particular instance of the question, it was realtors, because you've got realtors who have been doing it for 20 years. I'm sure they know all about those opportunities. Then you've got a realtor who might have a first-time home buyer, and they may not know that, oh, I might be able to get you a rate that's a point lower. Do you do workshops with different aspects of the housing world, builders, et cetera?
5: We do. Eric Hoffman works in our homeownership department as our lender relations person, and he does do regular workshops for continuing education credits for the realtors. So therefore, we're always hitting the new folks. He does presentations at the local boards. We're a strong partner with the Vermont Association of Realtors on the policy front at the State House and the like. We also couldn't have our mortgages be available if not for the participating lenders, which are community banks, credit unions, and mortgage companies across the state. We're always signing up more lenders, but, you know, high number of 20 some odd participating lenders who have a presence, a physical presence in the state.
7: Decent reach all across the county.
5: Absolutely.
7: Every county.
5: Yep. And it's through them that you get our mortgages. We don't have branches across the state. That's why a lot of people don't know what VHFA is. They're used to walking into Union Bank, Vermont Federal Credit Union, East Rise or the like, and Northeast Home Loan. I could keep going. And saying to their mortgage officer, here's my income, here's the kind of home I want to buy. And it would be the loan officer who would have been trained by Eric to know that, oh, I think you'd qualify for a VHFA loan. And with that, you could get up to $10,000 of down payment assistance. And then if they find out that their parents didn't own a home or maybe lost it in foreclosure or the like, or if they were someone who went through the foster care system, then that household would qualify for a first-generation homebuyer grant, and that's $15,000 of state resources that flow through VHFA's loan programs and can be paired with a VHFA loan.
7: As a grant, they do not have to pay that
5: exactly.
7: back. Exactly. Even the $10,000 first homebuyer, that's still a loan.
5: It's a 0% loan that you don't make any payments on while you have it. And so how it works is we use some state resources, state tax credits, that we have this revolving loan fund, and we loan it out. Like I said, up to $10,000 at a pop, and it's a silent second mortgage. And then when you refinance, sell, move, whatever, you will pay that back to us, and we lend it out to the next Vermonter. And yep. Of the $11 million that we've already deployed in the state, we know that Vermonters have earned in home equity growth approximately or over $137 million. And that money isn't lost to the state. Right. That's a 0% loan that we've made.
7: But you get it back.
5: Exactly. And we lend it back out. So it's a really successful program that's available just if you get a VHFA loan for first-time
7: home
5: buyers.
7: So far, right now.
5: Yes, and the legislature
7: just... 1,100 of these are out there.
5: Absolutely. Yeah. That's exactly it. And the legislature just expanded that program last year. It will grow ultimately in the future to be a $20 million revolving loan fund, and we will just keep churning that just for first-time home buyers across the state.
7: Random idea popped in my head. Can people who are creating wills donate money to that fund if they want to create a perpetual expansion of that fund?
5: So far, we have not explored random ideas like that. We've relied on selling these state tax credits to fund it. But,
7: legally, there's no reason someone couldn't write that into their will.
5: Well, when people ask me, you work in affordable housing and isn't that hard and depressing to just keep going when the situation gets more and more dire? I don't get depressed. I'm very optimistic and energetic because there are so many ideas we haven't done yet and we haven't taken advantage of. And maybe that's the next one we need to look at.
7: Yeah, who knows? I mean, I was partly thinking about it because how long has that figure been? 10,000, right? A down payment of 10,000 in 1994, I had to make a down payment of $12,000 on a duplex in Burlington, and I, begged my mom. I was like, Mom, the long

0: And so we had to go to the legislature and say we're going to be closing the program soon if we can't get a new infusion. And I'm very grateful that they approved that starting in July.
1: Great. We do have a caller, Chris from Waterbury. We've met Chris. How are you? And welcome to the show.
2: Hey, good morning, David. Good morning to your guest. Thanks for taking my call.
1: Of course.
2: I got to tell you, listening to the program there, straight up there, that some of the conversation just gets my blood level up. And that's why I call in. BFH, is it BFHA?
0: VHFA,
2: Okay. Yeah. Well, I just wanted to say that interest rates are a small part of the problem, but it's certainly not the solution. You talk about the tariffs that, certainly exasperate things, but again, this problem of affordability in the state of Vermont was growing way before the last 2 years. It's been coming now for at least two decades. Land acquisition is probably the biggest problem. The cost of the land values have gone way out of control. The average Vermonter couldn't even afford a lot to begin with to start construction. But the bigger problem, and this is where we need to start focusing on, which is the bottom line problem, is hanging on to the house after you acquire it. Just the cost of the mortgage, cost of the property taxes, which is a huge aspect of it. Homeowners insurance going up, then you got to heat it, you got to power it, all that stuff. It goes back to, in my opinion, the amount of debt our state is in. We can't even control, can't even get state pension program under control. That's billions in the red. The disrepair of our school buildings is billions in the red. Our infrastructure problems are quite extensive. Healthcare costs are out of control. If we had the resources, which we don't, and I've got signs out now that say Vermont's bankrupt, stop voting in stupid. If we could get all those issues that I just listed and some other top issues, big issues, that we can't even solve. If we could get those under control, people could afford to live here.
1: Chris, do you have a question for Maura? Okay, so it's...
2: comment. Focusing on where I think the problems really are.
1: Thank you. And Maura, do you want to comment? You did talk earlier about there's a wide range of factors.
0: There really are. And so I'm sorry if you thought that I was saying interest rates are the predominant one. I don't think that that we can be so simplistic as to say that it's one. And I would say that in every community, I think that we face different challenges where there's not infrastructure, let's say, available, water and sewer. We've watched, we had to have federal resources turned back to VHFA in Highgate because the town wasn't able to provide the infrastructure it thought it could in a timely way without losing federal dollars. But the pressure on builders and contractors and creating housing is immense and can't be overstated. VHFA also, I'm on the board of Let's Build Homes, which is a group that's really trying to tackle a lot of the regulatory land use issues and trying to figure, they've promoted the creation of the CHIP program, the Community Housing and Infrastructure Program. They've been working on responses and changes to Act 181, land use policy. They're trying to find out how can we tackle that affordability question that Chris was talking about, because we do need more people to share the costs of the high infrastructure demands that the state has, whether that be healthcare, education, or water and sewer type infrastructure. Having more Vermonters will help level out those costs, and that can happen when we have more homes.
1: Yeah, absolutely. And we do have another caller and we have a break coming up. But I want to add that I think housing affordability has been an issue for a long time. We also saw it amplify multiple times through the COVID pandemic and the number of homes that were bought up. I mean, in the free market world, that's part of it as well. People in the Boston area, New York, wherever, they can sell a home and or have an income level that's much greater than here. And what feels expensive here is

0: kind of a nice price for others. And so there's been, and again, that's not the only factor, but just in response to Chris a little bit, there are a lot of factors and they're kind of piling on each other. Sean, before I get to you, we're going to go to a quick break and then we'll have your call right after that break. 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
0: Welcome back to Vermont Viewpoint. We've got one more segment here with Maura Collins, the executive director of the Vermont Housing Finance Agency. And appreciate the calls. We've got Sean on the line from Brookfield. Sean, how you doing? Come on in.
5: Oh, doing just fine.
0: Good.
5: My question is, next month, when Proposition 4 passes, will VHFA sort of reevaluate its warning policies to, you know, maybe help out members of groups that have been, you know, discriminated against? Do you have a plan to, you know, shift your policies to fit Proposition 4?
0: And for listeners, Proposition 4 is the constitutional amendment that you'll have an opportunity to vote on, yes or no, in this election cycle relating to discrimination against various people of that have been marginalized over historical terms and still sometimes are today. So just for context, what is Proposition 4 relating to that question? Maura.
6: VHFA is obligated to abide by all the federal equal housing opportunity laws as well as all state regulations. My understanding of Proposition 4 is that it's codifying in the Constitution the existing rules and laws that already are on the books in other places. It just moves them or, you know, repeats them in the Constitution. And so, therefore, I don't expect that anything materially will change for VHFA. So if I'm told otherwise by my general counsel, obviously we will look at that. But there is, I mean, housing, as you can imagine, housing is a public good. Housing serves us all. When we are affordably, decently, safely housed, we all benefit. Our children move less, and so they have better educational outcomes. We have better health care. We can have money left over so that we can invest in small businesses. And that public good is delivered entirely through private market means. Owners, landlords, you talked about realtors, lenders, and it's only private builders and the private market that provide this public good for us, which is why I always reject when I hear glimmers of the idea that developers are bad people who are just out. I see them as serving the state. And so if you're going to have private market participants producing a public good for the state, then you have to have rules in place to make sure that it is done in the interest of the public good. And having the kind of equal opportunity housing laws that we have around non-discrimination, whether that be at the federal or state protections, is a good thing.
0: Yeah, in fact, you're talking about developers is interesting, and I've got another caller on the line, so I'll go to that shortly. I wrote an op-ed a number of years ago about developers, and it was all for profit. And, you know, there's times you write things and say things that in hindsight you wish you hadn't. So I appreciate your commenting that sometimes when they get vilified, it's not really a fair thing to do in the overall sort of lexicon. So thank you for that. And I apologize and take ownership for my sort of sweeping statement, which I think many of us in politics do sometimes accidentally, but also in society we're doing it more and more in social media, just broad swath statements about groups of people that are often inaccurate. So thank you.
6: I have to say, I mean, and we're allowed to grow and learn. You know, my favorite quote and what I run VHFA by, my staff is sick of hearing it, is a Maya Angelou quote of we're doing the best we can until we know better. And when we know better, we do better. And I don't believe that all politicians are good or bad. I don't believe all builders are good or bad. I don't believe that all government programs are good or bad. I think that all of them need to continually reflect on how they can do better.
0: Yeah, thank you. Michael, in Waitsfield, you're on the air.
7: Okay, beautiful sunny day.
0: Nice.
7: You know, in Vermont, I read an interesting thing yesterday about a company, I think it's right off of 89, that was sold for $675 million.
0: On Logic, yeah.
7: To a Japanese firm, and they're not going to move out of Vermont. They want to expand. So if they're going to expand, they're going to bring educated electrical engineers and people like that. They're not going to come if we have a poor school system. I think that's job one. There is no way anybody's going to move up here that has the money to move up to Vermont and the education. They're going to look into the quality of the schools. I don't hear that talked about, the quality. I talk about how much money they cost and everything like that. But I think job one, nobody is coming without quality education for their children.
0: Thank you for that comment, Mara. Do you have a thought relating to housing and then people want to live here or not because of education? If I don't know how much that's in your bailiwick, but I bet you got some thoughts.
6: Yeah, I do, being a mother of three, as I mentioned. But I just want to say amen. You know, what allows me to fall asleep at night when I know that the affordability challenges in the state are only getting worse every day is I imagine the nylon parachute that we all played with as a child, the round one with the bright colors. And if you remember in grade school, at least I, you know, would hold my little yellow triangle shape, you know, of that big parachute. And I had to hold the yellow one while you were holding the blue and you were holding the red so that we could throw it up in the air and have it, you know,
0: tuck behind us,
6: sit on it and make the mushroom and you know, have the fun. And my role leading the Vermont Housing Finance Agency and our agency's mission is to work on financing affordable housing. That is a very small sliver of the pie of what the state needs, because I'm not talking about all housing. I'm talking about housing for a certain income of folks and a certain price point of, say, or rental. That's not the majority of housing in the state, and housing cannot stand alone. I mean, housing, the quote that many people use is, housing is where jobs go to sleep at night. So the housing and economic development challenges and opportunities go hand in hand. But right there with them is education and healthcare and transportation and energy policy. And they're all related because all those things contribute to make housing less affordable. And so we all have to work together. And my role thinking about housing finance is to focus on what I can do to do better there.
0: Yeah, and also there's an interesting conversation around education and proficiency, because each state sets the, you may or may not know this, but each state sets the level that they consider proficient. And so there's a lot of talk about how Vermont has a lower rate of proficiency. But actually, if you look at our overall scores, we do better than a lot of states that have higher rates of proficiency because they set their bar lower. So we still, I'm not to say we don't have work to do. We have work to do on our education system and so forth. But there's been an ongoing drumbeat of the poor quality of our education when our education facilities are actually now also our human services facilities and many other things. So I think that's a little more complicated, just as a thought for Michael. But you're right. People need to be able to want to have good schools for their kids. And there's also other employers who have said, I've offered jobs and the people couldn't move here because they couldn't find a house to live. So they wanted to move here. And they still couldn't. So all of these pieces are critical.
6: My friend, Lorelei Tester, who's the executive director of the Northeast Kingdom Chamber of Commerce and serves on the Let's Build Homes board with me, was just saying the other night that we really need to look at these regulations and how they're strangling us. And I think from a housing perspective, that kind of, I'm not familiar as much with the education proficiency, but I know that what we consider dirty dirt and the soils that we have to clean up in the state has a very high bar and therefore comes at a high cost in order to develop and build housing. I do know from the schools, I followed, you know, Burlington's new high school and looking at the PFAS and, the, you know, what are the appropriate levels that should be in our public buildings. And so all these things need to be looked at and their cumulative impact on the affordability of living in the state.
0: Yeah, and as individuals, we have to find that balance of what elements of risk do we want to take, whether it's environmental for things exterior to us or interior to us.
6: As a lender, we know risk well, and so it is a trade-off there.
0: That's right. Maura, we're nearly out of time. Are there any other thoughts you want to leave listeners with around affordable housing, the work you do, how do people reach you? We talked about the website earlier, thehousingdata.org. Any other websites you want to give out if people are curious?
6: Well, VHFA's website is simply vhfa.org. And there you can find out about who our participating lenders are, where we've made investments in these affordable rental homes. And if you're a builder or developer and you want to think about applying for our programs, you can get more information there, as well as information about the agency's finances and more about us. You know, I think that when I go out in communities and hear the challenges and people are so angry and they often are facing these challenges head on, I just want to amplify that it's understandable and that their experience is real and that we haven't done enough and we can do more. And that's what we're looking to in the next year.
0: Folks, you've been listening to Maura Collins from the Vermont Housing Finance Agency. She's the executive director. Thank you so much for joining me.
6: Thanks so much, David.
0: Folks, you're listening to Vermont Viewpoint here on WDEV in Waterbury, and we'll be back after the news with my next guest.
8: 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Travels with Charlie is brought to you by Casella Waste Systems, Milne Travel, and Myerswood Fired. 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
10: News this hour from Town Hall. I'm Keith Peters in Washington. The U.S. military is reportedly considering dropping the mother of all bombs on Iran.
11: CNN reported late Wednesday that new Pentagon strike plans in Iran may include deploying the GBU-43B massive ordnance air blast bomb known as MOAB, or the mother of all bombs. MOAB is the largest non-nuclear bomb in the U.S. arsenal. The report also cites some military officials who say questions remain over MOAB's effectiveness in achieving U.S. strategic objectives. I'm Tammy Trujillo.
10: Former Venezuelan President Nicolas Maduro and his wife plead not guilty to new torture-related charges in a federal court in Manhattan.
12: U.S. government prosecutors allege Maduro and his wife Celia Flores created a repressive environment which led to the torture and killing of thousands of Venezuelans, as well as the torture of U.S. citizens. The BBC reports the couple appeared in prison uniforms and pleaded not guilty to the new charges of conspiracy to commit torture. They told a judge through a translator they are completely innocent. Maduro and his wife were captured in a U.S. military raid and are being held in a New York jail. They were initially accused of drug trafficking and weapons-related offenses. In New York, I'm Lisa Salvati.
10: The Trump administration is suing the state of California, claiming more than 20,000 non-citizens are on the state's voter rolls. The lawsuit filed today comes after the U.S. Department of Justice gave state and Los Angeles County election officials a noon deadline to respond to its claim. Earlier this week, the DOJ ordered the state's election officials to review a list naming thousands of alleged non-citizens believed to be on California's voter rolls. On Wall Street, the Dow by 556 points, the NASDAQ rose 20, with the S&P advancing by 25. More at townhall.com.
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15: 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Reuters Institute says we're now one of the top news brands in the nation. 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
10: Here's the Wall Street Business Report.
16: The producer price index is seeing its biggest jump in years.
17: Although not its primary inflation gauge, the PPI is closely watched by the Fed when it comes to setting interest rates. Today's report indicates wholesale inflation was much stronger last month than at any time since 2022, with producer prices soaring 1.3% in September compared to the forecast of 0.6%. Meanwhile, weekly jobless claims are up, but not by very much.
16: That is Bernie Bennett reporting. AI robots starting to roam the grocery store aisle in the Los Angeles area.
18: Several Ralph's stores now have the skinny 6-foot-tall tower of sensors. The store says they're taking inventory, scanning the shelves to see which items are missing. The company that makes the bots says they can save employees up to 50 hours of work per week.
16: That's Rich Thomason reporting on Wall Street at the close. The Dow was up by 556 points. NASDAQ up about 20. For the Wall Street Business Report, I'm Bob Agnew.
10: 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You now have a new sunscreen option for the first time in more than 25 years. Mark Mayfield explains.
19: This after the FDA approved the active ingredient bemotrizinol, known as BEMT, to sunscreen products in June. Dermatologists say it guards against both major types of ultraviolet radiation without the chalky residue of common mineral products, including zinc oxide. Europeans have been using BEMT products for years. The first products containing it are hitting store shelves, and HHS Secretary Robert F. Kennedy Jr. says approving its use would increase competition and consumer confidence in sunscreen products. I'm Mark Mayfield.
10: YouTube will flag AI-generated songs on its platform and YouTube Music, joining a growing list of services labeling machine-made tracks. In a blog post on Wednesday, the company said our listeners have told us they want transparency when they're hearing an AI-generated track. More at townhall.com.
0: Good morning, everyone. Welcome back to Vermont Viewpoint. This is David Zuckerman, your host on Thursday. Today is October 15th, and I just wrapped up a conversation with Maura Collins, the executive director of the Vermont Housing Finance Agency. That'll be on the Vermont Viewpoint podcast in a few hours. And if you missed it, you want to go back and listen to what VHFA does for in their role in the housing and affordable housing arena. You can listen in and learn a bit about them and Maura Collins, who is the executive director. And in this coming hour, I've got two guests on the line with me. They are both associated with the Vermont Association for the Blind and Visually Impaired. They have a White Cane Day tomorrow. We're going to get into that conversation and what that's all about in a moment. But I want to introduce my two guests. They are Tom Frank. He is a Vermont Association for the Blind and Visually Impaired, VABVI, board member, and also a 50-year White Cane advocate. And John Thomas, who is the Director of Development for the VABVI. Folks, are you there on the line? I believe you're there.
20: We are. Can you hear us?
21: Yep.
0: We got you both. Thank you very much, and I appreciate you calling in on one line. That leaves us a line open for our callers who can call in at 244-1777 if you've got a question for my guests, Tom and John, or a personal experience that you want to share relating in this arena of success, challenges, whatever is on your mind. Please do call in again at 244-1777. Tom and John, I usually start a little bit with just sort of individual history. Who are each of you so that our listeners can know a little bit more about each person as a guest and kind of who we are as humans beyond the topic at hand, because sometimes we all get pigeonholed, whether it's by our job or whatever. So, Tom, why don't we start with you? You're a board member. You'd reached out about this show this week, possibly, because of events tomorrow. We'll get into that in a moment. But why don't you tell us a little bit about your experience and why you're involved?
21: Well, as a grew up in southern New Jersey, don't hold that against me. I am a Flatlander, so I always say my grandmother was born in Barton, my great-grandfather, and my great-great-grandfather was born in Sheffield on my mother's side.
0: Well, you're doing better than I am, so I think you got some qualifications.
21: Yeah, that's what I'm doing there. And everything was fine. And after high school, I didn't want to go to college immediately, so it was Vietnam era, so I joined the Army in Nike radar computer repair, and everything was fine. But about 2 years in, I started having problems, a little bit of driving and whatever, and I finally got to an optometrist who sent me to an ophthalmologist, and he said, oh, you, I hate to tell you this, but don't worry, it could be a brain tumor. And he said, And I got sent to Walter Reed, and they did all sorts of tests, and don't know why, but my optic nerve was going bad. So slowly, and then I was discharged, medical discharge from the Army. And I struggled a little bit through college. I went to college down in southern New Jersey. But in 2 years, or actually in 73, I went to the Blind Center, the VA Blind Center in West Haven, Connecticut, and they introduced me to a closed-circuit television set, magnifying lenses, and it made all the difference in the world. So I've been using this technology since then.
0: So have you, maybe this is too personal, but you still can use some amplification or other methods to partly have a visual sense, or over 50 years, has that gone completely away?
21: Yeah, when I say I'm legally blind, my wife will say, no, you're not. You're almost totally blind. Mm. I can see shadows, basically. So I rely more and more on all this technology each day. Then I graduated from college, and then I got a job with the Blind Veterans Association in Washington, D.C., and I worked on that and civil rights legislation and traveled around the country. And then I moved, didn't want to live in D.C. with a young child, so I moved to Vermont in 1982.
0: Wonderful.
21: And did other things, and then I've now worked with the assistive technology project for the state for 8 years. And
0: excellent.
21: Social Security claims representative for 17, and I retired, and now I'm doing all this volunteer stuff.
0: Wonderful. Thank you. And I hope that wasn't too personal a question. I don't certainly want to push
21: not
0: anybody.
21: At all.
0: Okay. Thank you. And then John Thomas, you are the director of development, so I'm assuming as an employee of the VABVI.
21: Yes.
0: My notes here say you oversee fundraising, which is often what development people do, but also community outreach and social media education, and you've helped lead the Second Century campaign. We'll have to ask you what that is afterwards, after the intro part, to establish sustainable funding for the agency's smart device training program. I guess I just want to check one thing. In terms of agency, are you a part of state government or association? Because it says, I'm not sure if it's association or agency in that specific part. Who tell us about yourself and how you came to this role and the work you do.
1: Sure. Thanks for asking. So I am also a Flatlander. Came here for graduate school many decades ago, and we've lived in Vermont for about 35 years, raised my family here. I'm a resident of South Burlington. And my way to VABVI comes through nonprofit work for a long time here, and also graduate school at UVM in history had me very involved in research in Vermont and working with different community groups related to different projects. And through that, I think I really became hooked on community work and organizing people to accomplish goals. So it's mission-driven work that I love, and I've been at VABVI for about 9 years, and I'm sighted. I do not have impaired vision. My job is to fundraise and to amplify the mission of VABVI and to educate the public about what we do, what services we provide, and various aspects around blindness and vision impairment. Your question about if we're a state agency, we are the only private nonprofit in Vermont providing the services that we provide, but we have a unique relationship. We're a private nonprofit, but we are partnered with the state agency called the Division for the Blind and Visually Impaired, mm-hmm. DBVI, and we have been partnered with DBVI since 1926.
0: Okay.
1: It was clear pretty early on that we were not going to be able to, through private fundraising, provide complete statewide services. It had to require a partnership with the state. So this is our 100th anniversary of that partnership.
0: Mm. Wow. Thank you for that clarity. I appreciate it. So you're not technically part of the agency, but it sounds like you work arm in arm, maybe get some funding from the agency to help provide the programs you do around the state. Is that a fair?
1: Yes.
0: Okay. Well, thank you. I appreciate that. My last guest was the Vermont Housing Finance Agency, and it is not a state agency. It was a created independent entity by the state under some federal law and uses various state funding mechanisms, but not direct resources from the state. So it's always interesting how many different ways these needs are met in Vermont, either directly or by association with the state. And sometimes there's different thoughts out there in the radio sphere about whether something is governmental or not. So I appreciate the clarity.
1: Mm-hmm.
0: So let's talk a little bit about, you educate people about what the organization does. Why don't we talk about that? What is the Vermont Association for the Blind and Visually Impaired, and what are some of those things that you do, and how do you,
1: Sure. So the mission of VABVI is to help Vermonters who are blind or visually impaired cultivate adaptive skills, learn to live more independently, and to improve their quality of life. And we offer our services through two main umbrellas, through children's services and through adult services. We provide services from cradle to cane, as we like to say.
0: Mm-hmm.
1: The majority of our services are provided to seniors. Age-related vision loss is the primary things that we are addressing. And some of the services that we provide in adult services are daily living skills, orientation and mobility training. We have something called peer-assisted learning and support groups, PALS groups for seniors. We offer training in adaptive technology through our smart device training program. and also transcription and reading services. We provide recreation and leisure adaptations, transportation services. So it's a wide range of services that we offer to provide support.
0: That's helpful. And what do you say to those who are not impaired as far as things to be aware of for those who are? You know, Tom, I asked you earlier, well, actually, I just realized what time it is. We got to take a quick break and we'll come back. But you've got the direction I'm going to go with you, Tom, when I get back. But folks, you're listening to Vermont Viewpoint here on WDEV, and we'll be right back.
2: 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Are you ready for something bigger? 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
0: Welcome back, folks. 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I'm joined by Tom Frank, Vermont Association for the Blind and Visually Impaired board member and 50-year white cane advocate, and John Thomas, the director of development for VABVI. And as we went into the break, I was starting to ask Tom a little bit about for those who are not of the blind and visually impaired community, what are some of the things that folks can be more aware of, whether it's in communication or sometimes folks want to, you know, help, but maybe help isn't warranted or wanted. What are some of the things you can help others understand about those who are visually impaired or blind?
21: Okay, one of the major things is the reason we have White Cane Awareness Day is that be aware of the white cane, and the bottom fourth or third of it will be red. And that indicates the person is visually impaired and using it. And I also, when I say I'm an advocate for the white cane, I'm also an advocate for people with low vision who can benefit from it to actually use a white cane, because it indicates to other folks that you're having problems seeing. And that's critical. Let's say crossing a street. Those, if you don't use a white cane and say, well, I can see somewhat, and you're waiting in a crosswalk, and then a car sees you and they stop. Well, you don't know, they don't know you can't see very well, and they might be waving you across and you don't know. So then you say, okay, this is time, I'll cross, and the guy runs into you.
0: Because they waited and thought, okay, they're not going, and they start to go.
21: They start to go, right. And so that's what the white cane tells folks. However, if you're using a white cane and crossing the intersection, and if you think somebody needs help and you're there, you can say, do you need help crossing the street? Ask. Don't grab the person by the elbow and drag them across the street.
0: Exactly.
21: In the case that I might be waiting for the bus there.
0: That's right.
21: Ask. And usually most people, if they need help or if they're okay, they'll say, no, thank you. In my case, I've learned when they ask for help, I'll say, I take it, because the times I don't take the person's help, that's when I trip over the curb and fall or something. So
0: just the serendipity of the situation, because I'm sure most of the time you don't, because you're familiar with how to.
21: And then also don't grab the person by the elbow and drag them across. We use sighted guide is the term now we use. Let that person grab you by the elbow, and then you're going slightly in front of them, so they're a little bit behind. So you're, and they'll use their white cane to make sure my wife, I'll trip over a curb, and she'll say, "Yeah, weren't you using your cane, were ya?"
0: Probably something a wife can say, but I don't think the passerby should probably say that.
21: The passerby, and I always say, when I first met her, we'd be walking down, I have my cane, and we'd be walking down Church Street, and I go, la da da da. She said, "No singing." I said, okay. She said, "No whistling." I said, "Roof, roof." No animal sounds. And her thing was said, people are looking at you. They already think you're stupid because you can't see.
0: I was going to ask about that. Yeah.
21: I'll say, 2 years later, when she knows the white cane and we're crossing Main Street and there's a lot of traffic, she pushes me out in front and get that magic stick of yours out there and watch the cars stop. It's a parting of the Red Sea. So it's a matter of getting used to it and understanding what the white cane is for. It doesn't bother me at all if anybody's looking at me. I can't see them.
0: Well, no, that's helpful. And I remember now years and years ago in high school, a classmate of ours had a white cane. And unfortunately, some people would say, you know, that person doesn't really need it, right? They might be partially blind or visually impaired, but not, you know, a black see nothing scenario. And that must have been such a horrible thing to overhear. I mean, how do we help reduce any stigma that's out there that people think, well, that person's is able to see well enough, they don't need that or whatnot. If they see someone's head turn and maybe they think they can see well enough through those eyes if they're not wearing, you know, glasses or dark glasses, that I don't know. I'm just curious, how do we reduce some of that stigma and or the folks who are saying things that are just mean? How do we address some of that?
21: The meanness, most people don't mean to be mean that way. But when I could see a lot better and most people would not know that I was visually impaired, I look straight at them when they're talking and I could walk without a cane. Mm-hmm. But I always said, I carry the cane all the time. There's only about 5% of the time that I need the cane, but I don't know what that 5% is.
0: Mm-hmm. Mm-hmm.
21: So it saves me. My children would say if I was about ready to run into a lamppost or something, they'd say, "Stop!" And I wouldn't sometimes, and I'd run into it. So they learned to say, "Post." That I know, because I've run into posts.
0: Mm.
21: And I say the word post-mortem comes from blind people running into posts. And,
0: oh, boy.
21: You kill them.
0: Clearly, you've got a good sense of humor, which all of us need that. John, in your work, you're raising money, you're trying to educate, you're trying to raise awareness. Can you elaborate on some of the different programs or what the Second Century campaign is in terms of the work you're doing?
3: Yeah, I would be happy to. So we mentioned Vermont is an aging state, and crucial to the world of blindness and vision impairment is assistive technology. It has been that case. A white cane is assistive technology. A guide dog is assistive technology. So we know that currently there are about 15,000 Vermonters who are blind or visually impaired. VABVI provides services to between 1,500 and 2,000 people per year. So there's a large number of people that are not receiving our services for various reasons. And we also know the number of 15,000 is going to double by 2030. It's expected to double by 2030. So we know that assistive technology is going to be crucial in the needs of the constantly increasing cases of age-related vision loss in our state. We have a program that trains seniors to use assistive technology. It's called the Smart Device Training Program. So that covers everything from smartphones, smart speakers, smart watches, to tablets, to a range of other technologies that can be used, magnifiers and readers. We receive a certain amount of funding for that program from the state, but it doesn't cover the full cost of the program. So we launched 2 years ago. We're now in our third year of it. 2 years ago, we launched the Second Century Campaign to raise $2 million to sustain the smart training program into the future. So we'll pull 4% off. It's raising money to go into an endowment, and we will take 4% off the endowment each year to cover the additional costs of the smart training program. And it was also to cover the cost of hiring a new staff person for the program. That's the position is called a CADIS. It's a Certified Assistive Technology Instructional Specialist for individuals who have impaired vision. So we currently have a part-time CADIS on staff who just started with us. And something important to know about the campaign is donations to the campaign. Currently, we have this great situation where you can maximize charitable donations. A donation to the campaign is going to be matched 100% by our board president, Tom Chase. And then that combined match is going to be matched again 50% by the generosity of the Pizzagalli Family Foundation. So that is how we're reaching our goal in the campaign, and we're very excited because we're closing in on the goal. And it's a great program that is only going to have increased use every year.
0: So if someone were to give $100, you would end up receiving $250, is my math on that. Is that accurate? Or if someone gave $50, say, you know, $125. That's quite a multiplier. So folks,
3: actually, 50 becomes 150. 50 is matched 100%.
21: No, he's right, Dave. You're right.
0: Sorry.
21: If we give 100, they give 150. We get
3: 50 more.
21: So we get altogether, he's saying 250.
3: Oh, 250, yes. I'm sorry. I didn't know that.
0: Yeah, for the $100 person, it's 250. Yep. For the $50 person, I think it's 125. But either way, you know better than me because you get 50, 50, and then half again. But the point being, more importantly, if folks can only give a little, it gets really amplified. So what? How do people give to that? Is there a website or a way to reach you?
3: Sure. An easy way is to go to our website, vabvi.org, and we have a donation portal. So that's a very easy way to do it online. You could also send a check into us at our South Burlington office. That's 60 Kimball Avenue in South Burlington. Easy ways to donate.
0: Okay. We will come back to some of those bits of information. We do have to take a news break here. Folks, you're listening to Vermont Viewpoint here on WDEV in Waterbury. I'm David Zuckerman, your host, and we'll be back after this.
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0: opposite strikeout for Blake Snell in the third. Swing and a high fly ball. Well struck. Left center field. Off the wall. And it's a two-run double for Will Smith. And the Dodgers have the lead 2-1. This one's got a chance. And it's gone. Jake Bowers will touch him all. Swing and a high fly ball right field. That ball is back. That ball is gone. The Brewers now lead it 4-2. And the Milwaukee Brewers are one win away from the World Series. 6-2 the final. What a performance by the Brewers.
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2: For the Dodgers to become the first National League team ever to win three straight World Series, they will have to become just the second team ever to rally from down 3-0 in a best of seven. The Brewers were swept by the Dodgers in last year's NLCS. Now have a chance to return the favor, a feat that's never been done. Milwaukee will look to finish off their first four-game sweep in franchise history. Entering this year, 42 teams have taken a 3-0 in a best of seven. 32 went on to sweep. The Dodgers, the sixth reigning champ to trail in a best of 7-3-0. Five of the six Brewers wins have been comebacks. Jake Bowers, his two-run home run last night, was the game winner on his team's ability to rally.
3: It's not just the offense. As a team, we have each other's backs. Our only goal in the game is to pick each other up and play for each other, man. And that's what that was about right there.
2: 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ALCS with rain in the forecast in Cleveland. It was an early afternoon start for Game 3. Instead of the scheduled late afternoon beginning, the home team was up and running in the fourth when the Rays get a huge two-out knock.
4: The 1-2 pitch. Swinging a line drive down the right field line. That's a fair ball into the corner. It'll score Diaz easily from second. Mesa is waved around third. He comes in to give Tampa Bay the lead. And Chandler Simpson stands at third base clapping his hands. He won the battle against Gavin Williams. And it's Tampa Bay 2, Cleveland 1 here in the fourth. Wow! Chandler Simpson coming up big for the Rays.
2: Mike Cousins right here on ESPN Radio. That's your count. Very next frame, a runner aboard for Petey Alpin.
4: Jack's ready. 2-2. Swinging a fly ball. It's deep to right field. Mesa at the wall. Goodbye! A big bat flip from Petey Alpin. He's given the Guardians the lead. He salutes to the fans in right field. The fireworks erupt in center field. And Alpin clapping his hands as he trots toward third and looks at his dugout. The two-run blast. And the Guardians go in front. It's Cleveland 3, Tampa Bay 2.
2: And that's your count. Eighth inning, huge sequence. Two outs, tying run at third. Cade Smith versus Yandy Diaz.
4: He's fouled off five of the last six. The count 2-2, the pitch. He struck him out! Four-seamer, 98 miles an hour. And Cade Smith strands a potential tying run at third.
2: A 10-pitch at-bat, one by Smith. He went 1-2-3 in the ninth for the save. Halpin's two-run home run was your game winner. Gavin Williams struck out 9-5 as the Guardians beat the Rays 3-2 to take a 2-1 lead in the American League Championship Series. Jose Ramirez, two more hits. Nathaniel Lowe added an RBI for the Guards, who have won five of their last six since trailing the White Sox in the ALDS 2-0. Halpin with our Jesse Rogers.
5: Take me through that home run pitch. It looked like you got a ball you could handle after seeing four different kinds of pitches from the pitcher.
6: Yeah, you know, he was working that front hip sinkers to lefties, and, you know, I knew that, like, I struck out on it a couple games ago, and I knew that it was maybe a pitch they were going to try to go, and got it over the heart of the plate.
5: It was a home run and also a home run bat flip. Do you remember doing that, or did you kind of black out, as they like to say?
6: Yeah, I blacked out. You know, I remembered it a little bit, but it was a lot of fun. It was a cool moment, and I'll remember that for a long time.
5: What was the feel like rounding the bases with this crowd behind you?
6: It's electrifying, you know. Just seeing the boys go crazy and, you know, getting the lead is awesome.
5: Two more games, you have a lead. Must be feeling good in that clubhouse dugout.
6: Yeah, I feel good, but, you know, keep going, keep working, keep taking team at-bats, and hopefully we can keep going.
5: Congrats, Petey.
6: Thank you.
2: And meantime, Cleveland retired 16 of the Rays' last 17 batters, one base runner through the final four innings. Tampa Bay batters retired in order in seven innings. They whiffed 13 times overall. Game four tomorrow, 5:30 Eastern. Our coverage comes your way. Eduardo Perez, Mike Cousins on the call. So let's bring in ESPN Major League Baseball analyst Eduardo Perez. And Eduardo, what's been your biggest takeaway through three games in this series?
7: Takeaway simple. The bullpens dominate, and same thing happened today. I mean, yes, the Guardians got to Griffin Jacks, but then the bullpen held. And you look at what Wells and Nats did on the losing end for Tampa Bay. They gave their team a chance to be able to keep the deficit at one. They threw goose eggs throughout, mm-hmm. and then, wow, what can we say about the arms mm-hmm. of the Guardians? Espino, unbelievable. Sobrowski, you look at what Gattis did, and then all of a sudden, Kate Smith doing what he does best. It's a game of four innings. Whoever can have that lead after five innings, I'm sorry, it should be the team that should hold on.
2: Yeah, Tampa Bay, one base runner in those final four innings. Eduardo, why have all the things that worked against the Yankees, putting pressure on the opponent, strong fielding, aggressive base running, terrific mound work, starting with their ace Rasmussen, not yielded the same results through three games against the Guards?
7: I think it has to do with they've been able to neutralize Junior Caminero really well. I mean, today it was four strikeouts for Junior Caminero. You look at also the way that they've been able to neutralize Yandy Diaz. I think those two guys play a huge part in who the Tampa Bay Rays are as an offense. And if you can shut those guys down, the rest of the lineup has to manufacture runs. And it's been very difficult against a pitching staff like the Guardians to manufacture runs.
2: Meantime, Jose Ramirez, two more hits today. 367 for the series, 457 on base. It began with game three against the White Sox. He's been on a tear since. Characterize how much his lead is fueling this team's current run.
7: The interesting thing is Chase DeLauter's been fantastic behind them. And it's really given Kevin Cash headaches because DeLauter's been hitting that they have to approach and they have to attack Ramirez with fastballs and in the zone. But Ramirez has been getting on base. He got on base via the walk the first at bat. Then the base hits back-to-back before rolling over to second base. But it's not like he's really hit the ball hard. He's hit the ball in certain situations, infield hits, he's had a couple of those. He's had a couple jam shots and a couple hits off the end of the bat as well. But they haven't been hard hit baseballs, but he's still getting on and he's creating chaos because you have to respect the speed.
2: They've reached the playoffs three straight years, having won the division under Stephen Vogt all three seasons, having reached the ALCS twice over that period. What can you say about the job he's done while being in the dugout in Cleveland?
7: And he's humbled. I'll tell you this, he is one humble guy with it. Every time we go in there for the manager meeting, he is grateful for the talent that he has. The first thing he does is he deflects all the great stuff that has happened in Cleveland. He deflects it to the front office. He deflects it to his coaches. He deflects it to his players and the leadership of Jose Ramirez. That's the type of leader that he has been since he got here in Cleveland, and I think that's why the players continue to play hard for them. But all this doesn't happen, and you could say the same thing for Tampa Bay. All this does not happen if they don't have a great foundation. And Chris Antonetti, who made those four big trades, starting with Patrick Bailey early on in the season, getting him, that was huge. Getting Joe Adell, that was huge. Getting Nathaniel Lowe, that was huge as well. And you can't say too much about it, because they have been a perfect fit for this organization. And you know, we haven't even seen Yoho yet, but these are the guys that all of a sudden fit in beautifully with the way that Stephen Vogt manages this team.
2: So the Rays, Eduardo, now two losses from their season being over. They certainly don't want to be in a 3-1 hole. As you look towards game four, how are you expecting them to respond?
7: I expect them to respond the same way they've responded all year. I don't think Kevin Cash is going to talk to his players, but I do think that he has to have a one-on-one conversation with Junior Caminero. I think he's pressing. I think he's chasing too much out of the zone. And if the Rays want to get to the World Series once again like they did in 2008, Junior Caminero has to get hot.
2: He's ESPN Major League Baseball analyst Eduardo Perez on the call of the ALCS with Mike Cousins here on ESPN Radio. Game four tomorrow. Our coverage comes your way at 5:30 Eastern. Eduardo.

0: And the Milwaukee Brewers are one win away from the World Series.
1: They're hungry. You know, that's the big difference. This year, they don't want to be denied. They're going against arguably one of the best teams in baseball ever put together, and they don't care. They won't be denied.
2: Yeah, the Brewers are one win away from becoming the first team in Major League Baseball, NBA, or NHL postseason history to sweep a team in a best of seven that swept them in a best of seven the previous year. And that's Did You Know, brought to you by Gusto, the all-in-one payroll and benefit software built for small businesses. 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The Dodgers are now 3-for-32 with runners in scoring position this postseason. Brewers 17-for-62. That's the best mark of the four teams that remain. The Dodgers hitting 188 as a team. Brewers 263 also have the best OPS this postseason. Just a few key reasons this series is 3-0 Milwaukee. For a look ahead at Game 4, here's our team of Doug Glanville and Boog Shambi.
3: Jim, thanks very much. We get ready for Game 4 of the National League Championship Series. Doug Glanville, who'd have thunk it? The Brewers are on the verge of sweeping the Dodgers. It's been pretty amazing to watch the Brewers at work.
4: It has been amazing. And, you know, we've known that 103 games winning this season, you have to do that with such a level of consistency. It's something that Christian Yelich talked about, how they just didn't have, like, a bad stretch. And but you always have those question marks about getting into a series, what that exposes about your success. And they have just continued forward. And to be able to counterpunch the way they do, they lose a lead, they get it right back. It has been just amazing to consider all the ways that they're showcasing why they're such a polished team. And the Dodgers, you would never think of them, but they're on their heels. They just seem like they're like, whoa, what's happening? All right, well, we got some runs. And then the Brewers respond. So they're trying to find any magic, but they're running out of time.
3: Yeah, and obviously you go at this deficit from a Dodger perspective, kind of one bite at a time, but you want to get a lead early, don't you? I mean, Dave Roberts is pretty open about saying it's kind of a race to take the lead through the first five innings and try and keep Ashby out of the game.
4: Yeah, they know what their bullpen has done, the Brewers, and they've done it all year. So that's one aspect. You want to avoid them with the lead, so you're trying to get your own lead early on. And, you know, with Shane Drouin on the mound, maybe there's an opportunity the first couple innings to just stack some runs together, because they don't know what it looks like to have like a multi-run lead. And the Brewers have proven they can score one run really quickly, but if they get the lead, they can also hold it.
3: Yeah, and as far as the Brewers are concerned, they've done a little bit of everything. Mike Petriello wrote an interesting piece today on MLB.com just talking about, even though we think of them as a small ball type of team, they've been using the home run ball. We saw it from Bowers. They've been walking, and they've been striking out. It's been actually a three true outcome approach that has actually been aiding the Brewers.
4: Yeah, and you saw last night they had a runner on before that front of the home run on the Andrew Vaughn at bat. So, you know, as Craig Counsell told us earlier this season, he's like, well, we can't control when we hit home runs, but we can do better about getting people on base in front of them when they do come. And the Brewers just, you know, they started off first pitch, boom, and they didn't look back. So this team is extremely difficult to put away, and the Dodgers are finding that, which is why scoring early, putting pressure on them will be a different look for the Brewers, and that might take them out of their game a little bit.
3: Yeah, the Brewers have shown they have the ability to win in so many different ways. It'll be Shane Drouin getting the start. We'll see how far he goes. Probably only a couple through a few innings, and on the other side, it'll be Tyler Glasnow. We get ready for Game 4 as the Brewers try to punch their ticket for the World Series. We send it back to the studio on Jim Baskwell.
2: All right, Boog, thanks so much. Dodgers led 2-1 in the seventh last night. They had won 27 straight playoff games when leading the seventh inning or later. January of 2018, the Brewers acquired Christian Yelich from the Marlins. That season, they won 96 games, the NL Central title, eventually losing in seven to the Dodgers in the NLCS. But since 2018, the Brewers have 8 playoff appearances, 6 division titles, 17 playoff wins. Yelich ranks 16th in on-base percentage, 13th in walks, and 13th in stolen bases over that span. Here's Yelich on how expectations have changed since he arrived in 2018.
5: Yeah, I mean, I think it's more of just like the expectation to be here at this point. You know, going into spring training and all that, like, it's gradually gone from, like, let's make the playoffs to, you know, we're going to make a deep run in the playoffs, and everybody expects to be at this point and to be able to compete at this point. So I think that's where it's evolved over the last 10 years, you know, going from like trying

0: and just get back to the postseason at the beginning of my time here to, you know, we've been pretty constant in the postseason. So, you know, the goal is to make a run in the postseason, not just to get there, you know.
1: And here's today's trivia question brought to you by Lids. 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Again, since acquiring Yelich, the Brewers, 780 regular season wins. That's fourth most in the bigs. What three teams have more over that time frame? The answer, the Dodgers, Yankees, and Astros. Oh, by the way, Yelich hitting 350 this postseason. Coming up next in the Baseball Tonight pregame show presented by Granger, we'll hear from a big bat in that Brewers lineup, and a Dodger insider explains the mood in the clubhouse of the two-time defending champs as they look to stave off elimination. 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
8: Mariano Rivera again ready. There goes Roberts. The pitch taken. The throw down to second. The slide. Jeez.
9: Great job there by Roberts. I didn't think he would go the first pitch, but he did. And he got a great jump.
8: Swing, and there's a shot. Deep to right. Sheffield back. That ball is gone. A home run. It's all over. The Red Sox are still breathing.
10: What are your thoughts now being behind 0-3, but knowing from personal experience a team can come back?
11: Well, it's certainly possible. I've lived it. Our guys have, you know, been battle tested, as was that team I was a part of. And I think the mindset has to be, and teams have been down before 0-2, 0-3, it's just you just got to win tomorrow.
10: And are you going to maybe reminisce with your team tomorrow about the time you came back from 0-3?
11: I don't think so. I think that they've seen the documentary.
1: Jim Baskel back on baseball tonight, taking to game four NLCS Brewers and Dodgers. We are brought to you by Granger. Yeah, teams that take a 3-0 lead in a best of seven postseason series have gone on to win the series 98% of the time, 41-1. Only comeback was that Red Sox team in 0-4. Roberts a part of it, ALCS against the Yankees. Let's bring in ESPN Major League Baseball reporter Alden Gonzalez, who is at Dodger Stadium. And Alden, Roberts part of the only team to rally from 0-3 town in a best of seven. So what has been his message to his team?
12: Well, the message from him and basically the message from all of his players is just win a game. I mean, Freddie Freeman talked about it today when he met with us. Like, their whole goal is to not think about the big picture and the fact that they got to win four games against this really good Brewers team. It's just, can you win a game today and can you force a game five? And that's it. One pitch. It sounds boring, but it's the only way to do this. Put all your energy into winning this game tonight.
1: Characterize the mood in the Dodgers clubhouse last night.
12: It was very down. It was about as down as I've seen a Dodgers clubhouse. I mean, they've never been, obviously, in a 3-0 hole. I mean, they're used to just sort of having the upper hand in these series, especially the last couple of years. It was almost as if, like, there's a realization on this team that, like, look, I'm sure they're still confident. They've overcome a lot. But this is a very, very good Brewers team. And I wonder if there's some thoughts setting in of like, man, how are we going to beat these guys? We've given them everything we have for the last three games, and it's still not enough. They are not used to that feeling.
1: Shohei Ohtani is back at the top of the lineup. Robert's reasoning behind this quick change back.
12: He wants to go back to the way it's been, and I think he wants to spark the lineup in some way. I mean, the Dodgers have gotten two extra base hits in three games. Right. He's trying to figure out something, but I think most relevant here is that he likes Shohei Ohtani's at-bats in game three, even the first at-bat, like hitting the fly ball out to the opposite field. It's as flush as he's hit a ball all of October. And then the last one, a 114-mile-an-hour single up the middle. Interestingly enough, he's batting leadoff against a left-handed pitcher. First time he's done that since September 2nd. But I think in Dave Roberts' mind, it's nothing else has worked. Let me put guys in positions that they're comfortable and see what happens.
1: Dodgers, to your point, batting 188 as a team, above and beyond just Ohtani. On the subject of the lineup, they've struggled up and down. What's at the core of these struggles for Los Angeles?
12: They're not producing with runners in scoring position. They're not hitting with men on base. The Brewers are. They're not doing the situational things that make a team good, especially this time of year. Working counts, moving guys over. I mean, just completely not cashing in on RBI opportunities. It's been the story of this series. Really, it's been the story of their postseason because they struggled against the Braves, too. They were overly reliant on the home run ball. And it's catching up to them against a team that excels in situational baseball.
1: And Tyler Glasnow gets the start tonight. Do you get a sense, because this is an elimination game from here on out, that maybe Roberts might be quick to make moves just because of the fact that the season is on the line?
12: No doubt. And he actually stayed away from using some of his best relievers in game three, weirdly enough, even though they were down only two runs late in that game. So all of his high leverage arms are going to be available at the first sight of trouble. They are going to be in this game. However, I do not expect any of the starting pitchers to be available. As Dave Roberts actually said before the game today, they have to win four of them.
13: Right.
12: And their best path to win four games is that their starting pitchers are available. So don't expect Yamamoto, don't expect Skubal, but do expect their high leverage guys to be available out of the bullpen.
1: He is ESPN Major League Baseball reporter Alden Gonzalez on the two-time defending champion Los Angeles Dodgers. One loss, from elimination. Alden, appreciate the insight.
12: No problem.
14: The pitch. Swing and a high fly ball right field. This ball's back. This one's got a chance. And it's gone. Into the pavilion over the right field wall. Jake Bowers will touch them all. And the Brewers have the lead on pitch number 11.
15: Super sick. I mean, what more can you say about JV, man? I mean, did it the day before in game two, and he did it again tonight. And I think that just more goes to show, like, the type of player he is.
1: Yeah, Jake Bowers is the sixth player since pitch stat data has been tracked since 1988 to hit a postseason home run on the 11th pitch or later. Just the third whose home run put his team ahead. And that's your stat of the day brought to you by hands-free Skechers Slip-Ons Aeroburst, high-performance running shoes that cut through the wind. Last night marked his second straight game with an 11-plus pitch plate appearance. He had a 12-pitch walk against Yoshi Yamamoto in Game 2. That was ahead of Christian Yelich's two-run single that knocked out the Dodgers' ace. Bauer with our Boog Shambi.
16: Jim, thanks very much. And here with Jake Bowers, outstanding first baseman of the Brewers, had a huge home run last night, an 11-pitch at-bat, yet a 12-pitch plate appearance earlier in this series. What is it about you in these marathon at-bats? Tell me about it.
17: That's a good question, man. I don't know. I think some of it comes down to just having the will to win. I mean, there just comes a certain point where you just make a decision that I'm going to win this one and I'm going to do whatever it takes. And, you know, sometimes that works out, sometimes it doesn't. But just been on the better end of a couple of them.
16: What's the difference going up against the team that's across the way from you? They swept you last year. So what is the deciding factor? What's changed? Or give me your perspective on 25 versus 26.
17: Yeah, I think collectively we decided to believe that we can pull it off, and you know we can go out and win a World Series if we stay focused. So I think that's the goal, that's the mindset. We're taking it one day at a time, doing what we can in this moment to ultimately end up where we want to be.
16: And social media is everywhere, obviously. I saw a picture of a guy, your dad, in a shirt, and it says, I think, Jake Bowers yard work. Is that correct?
17: Yeah, I think it says Rake. I think it says Rake Bowers, yeah.
16: Okay, Rake Bowers. Yeah. That would make sense, actually. Rake Bowers doing yard work. So, and he said he's worn it every game so far. Is that right?
17: I'm just finding out about it.
16: Okay.
17: I saw it. I was scrolling Instagram this morning, and that was the first time I even saw it. I went down to breakfast and asked him if he really hadn't watched it yet, and he really hasn't watched it yet, and he really is going to wear it every game.
16: That's amazing. There's nothing. The interview ends right there. Congratulations on a great postseason so far. That was a lot of fun to watch last night, and I guess here's hoping your dad doesn't wash it.
17: Yeah, for sure. I mean, we'll keep that thing dirty.
16: Thanks a lot, man.
17: Yeah, no worries.
1: Yeah, it's been a career year for Jake Bowers, no doubt. Let's pause 10 seconds for station identification. 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